0: In gains of 0.7%. While being important is the JGB space, of course, a 10-year yield very close to that 3% level. And of course, that is the highest level since the 1990s. And we are still digesting the latest fiscal policies coming from the Takaichi administration, as we saw that a routine cabinet reshuffle that we have in about 1 year since she took office. Not a lot of changes, especially signaling more policy continuity in the economy, especially with the finance minister as well as the economic revitalization minister being kept in place. Take a look at how South Korea is opening. We're still watching the AI trade. The Korean won has weakened for the past four sessions. We continue to see a little bit of downside against the U.S. dollar. But again, Heidi, a lot to do with just foreign equity selling in this market.
1: Yeah, a lot to contend with as we head out the end of the week, right, Sherry? But take a look at what we're watching in Treasuries. A bit of that calm being restored, not just to the Treasuries market, but across global bond markets with the BOE action as well, really helping some of that broader sentiment going into this Friday equity session. The oil drop as well, the supply concerns for energy easing a little bit. Traders looking to the next round of diplomacy when it comes to the U.S.-Iran war. We heard from President Trump saying that he's approaching a big decision on whether to re-escalate attacks on Iran. A meeting with a Gulf Nations is scheduled for next week. So we'll be watching at that, but also watching some of the Aussie assets as well. We're seeing bond futures slipping. Those remarks in Michelle Bullock's speech in her testimony before Australia's parliament really being seen as a bit more hawkish as well, given that she cites upside risk to inflation appearing to be materialising and that the RBA has to consider whether previous rate rises have been sufficient. So 75 basis points of hikes so far this year, but it does look like traders, markets really have that reason to fully price a 25 basis point hike for the next meeting and perhaps going into subsequent meetings after that as well, Sherry.
0: Yeah, let's actually discuss everything that's happening around the Bank of Japan with Naomi Fink, Chief Global Strategist at Amoeba Asset Management. Good to have you with us. I mean, given what we've been talking about, the repricing having already happened with a lot of Japanese assets, and the fact that we also have a more hawkish Fed, how should markets view this decision coming from the Bank of Japan?
2: Well, I think if anything, a hike has been very well signaled and is already priced in to a great extent. So, conversely, if it doesn't happen, that will be the shock. I think forward guidance is going to be something that's very much focused upon. And if we do see signals that the Bank of Japan may speed up the pace of hikes, as is the indication if they do go today, then that might be the signal that we're picking up the pace of removing liquidity. Of course, nothing is immediate, least of all monetary policy. It happens very slowly. It's a blunt tool. It takes effect with a lag. But if we look at both the Fed and the BOJ, they're going in the same direction now. It means that eventually liquidity should be removed from the market. That's the signal we should be taking a look at.
0: When would we see in the JGB space after all this pressure over the past few months?
2: Well, with the JGBs, if we look at decomposition two ways. So one way, if we look at the break-even inflation rate, then inflation expectations have been priced in. However, the real rate, like we don't really see a higher for longer being priced in into the JGB curve like we do for U.S. Treasuries. And if we break it down another way, the risk neutral rate and the term premium, and, you know, it's debatable whether the term premium should be so high as some estimates are, but it looks like the term premium is dominating that one because there's no higher for longer estimate. So it may be, fiscal worries, but it may also be that with time, higher for longer will get priced in to the JGB curve. So perhaps we're not really seeing this fiscal fear dominate so much as we have to see those expectations for central bank interest rates to catch up.
0: We are seeing the rhetoric from the Takaichi administration, though, being firmly trying to control the stability of the JGB space. How are you seeing that dynamic right now when it comes to what the government is doing in terms of influencing BOJ policy as well, and how the markets are receiving those signals?
2: So I'm not sure we've heard that much recently from the government trying to force the hand of the BOJ. In fact, it's probably a healthy signal. They are caring a little bit more about the bond market because, after all, it is a dialogue and it's a constraint. If the bond market doesn't cooperate, you're going to have trouble increasing issuance. So that's healthy. What can the government do? Well, the government can probably act as a coordinator. And I know that there's a growth strategy, but during the lost decades, what had happened is that the government spent because nobody else was in the private sector. Corporates weren't, households weren't. But now, that's changed. So really, maybe the government can step back a little and act more like a cheerleader for the private sector or coordinator and provide guidance, but less interventionism when it comes to spending for growth. Perhaps the private sector can shoulder a lot more of the burden.
0: And businesses can offset some of those higher rates that we're seeing and the cost of money these days?
2: Well, if we look at the level of accommodation, and one way we can look at it is real rates minus real growth. We're still in accommodative territory, and Bank of Japan could hike a couple more times, and we'd still be in accommodative territory, all else equal, of course. So I don't really think that businesses can say that they're being restricted. Of course, the accommodation is receding, but I don't think we're in restricted territory yet.
0: It's been a really interesting few weeks, especially given that we saw the extraordinary role that the U.S. has played with Secretary Bessent's comments being very strong for this geopolitical relationship between the two countries. How have markets received that, and how can they foresee the direction of Japanese assets when there's seems to be a lot of external involvement?
2: So I will not say that guidance doesn't matter. And what we're probably seeing, even from the joint interventions, is more guidance or like, a message to speculators.
0: That he's the house that...
2: Well, I mean, the language, too, is very much oriented towards short-term positions, not to say bets. So I think that this is this messaging is clearly not necessarily designed to really change around balance of payments, for instance. I mean, it's a reality that the U.S. has a large current account deficit. It's a reality that Japan has a large current account surplus. That means the U.S. is going to have to expect funding from the rest of the world, including Japan, day in, day out for this deficit, unless it plans to do something like cut consumption, which I don't see any signal they want to do. So I think it's more short-term signaling. We have seen a disconnect between dollar-yen and relative 10-year interest rates, for instance. So it's something else driving that pair. I look at what's going on in the stock markets, and my hypothesis is that it's more risk trades. It's more risk assets that are getting the benefit of the cheap yen, because it's now a little bit expensive to fund those investments in dollars. I mean, if you look at the dividend yields in the U.S. And subtract the 10-year treasury rates, you don't... I mean, in fact, you go slightly negative. But if you fund in yen, you still get some return. So maybe that's where the balance is going. So if the U.S. wants to continue attracting capital and wants, and acknowledging that we do have a less accommodative environment coming up, then probably it's easier for if they can convince the markets to do so themselves rather than for both governments to intervene.
0: Good point. Naomi Fink, always good to have you with us, a chief global strategist at Amova Asset Management, Heidi, as we look ahead towards the BOJ policy decision in just a couple of hours.
1: Yeah, and that BOJ decision is going to also feed through to when it comes to questions over higher borrowing costs as well, right, which has been part of that Treasury story that we've seen plaguing AI. But at the moment, it's going to be a really risk-on day when it comes to some of these AI semiconductor-related names. That pullback in oil prices, bond yields offering a bit of additional support for these broader tech names is what we're seeing at the moment. We saw semiconductor stocks in the U.S. leading the S&P 500 higher. NVIDIA CEO Jensen Huang projecting chip sales to double next year. So a lot of positivity, but still, of course, at the same time, the same risks, right? You've got CoreWeave seeking to raise $3 billion in convertible bonds. So that question over the relentless pace of AI tech fundraising continues to play as well. Watching SoftBank in particular up very, very strongly so far. But of course, this is a stock that's whipsawed in recent weeks. We've seen the softness in the CDS as well. Some of the cracks in AI optimism very well expressed in this name. More ahead here on the Asia Trade. This is Bloomberg.

0: My old mentor, Roger Staubach, who told me when I transitioned, football will never leave you, but you need to leave it.
1: Wow.
0: Everyone has a dream, and a lot of dreams are, you know, my dream is to play football and play professional football, and you get the dream comes true, but it is going to end. And the day it ends, the day before it ends, you're one of the best in the world. Great. The next day you wake up, that's gone. What are you great at? And the truth is nothing, right? I'm not great at anything else.
2: I talk about it all the time, Steve, is this whole idea of it's not from penthouse to penthouse. And what I mean by that is you played for 15, 20 years and you're in the penthouse. That doesn't mean that you come to the business world and you're going to be in the penthouse. Now, you don't start in the third floor or the lobby. You actually have to start in the basement.

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Join me for in-depth conversations with the biggest newsmakers on the day's top stories. 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

0: The U.S. is said to be expected to delay the announcement of excess capacity tariffs at least until after next week's planned summit between Presidents Trump and Xi Jinping. We had earlier reported that the administration had intended to release the report before the meeting. Bloomberg's April Hong is here with more. So what do we know in terms of the shift in timing?
1: Yeah, as you said, the Trump administration, the U.S., they're set to delay this announcement on fresh tariffs in relation to allegations of excess capacity. And of course, this is coming just ahead of that planned summit next week between the U.S. and Chinese presidents. It could be, as we hear it, delayed at least until after next week planned summit. It's not clear if the final tariff rate will change. It reportedly would recommend a 7.5% tariff on Chinese goods, and this could ultimately restore Trump's duties on China to around 20%. And of course, this is coming after Trump launched that investigation earlier this year into more than a dozen trading partners under Section 301 over excess capacity concerns. And this was all part of his efforts to build back his tariff wall. The tariffs, as you know, related to forced labor have already been implemented, but aside from trade, of course, up for discussion include the Iran war and artificial intelligence.
0: Are we getting any further indications of which CEOs might be present?
1: Yeah, it's really interesting, this one, because on top of reportedly BYD following on from the Chinese delegation, the South China Morning Post is also reporting that Xiaomi, Zhongji, Innolight could also be part of the Chinese delegation. And for Zhongji, Innolight, this is an optical transceiver company, of course. And this is interesting because it was in reports recently that it would be on the receiving end of U.S. export restrictions. And of course, for BYD, this would be quite provocative if they do end up in the delegation, because they have been blacklisted by the Pentagon over alleged links to the PLA. There's also been talk that Bank of China execs and even CATL execs could be in attendance. And as one analyst from the Asia group described it, this industry breadth of a delegation could signal that Beijing puts commercial engagement alongside strategic diplomacy and gives businesses a stake in stabilizing ties. And of course, on the U.S. side, on top of reportedly Tim Cook, Jensen Huang, Sam Altman being in attendance, we're since hearing confirmation that the Qualcomm chief, Christiana Amann, will also be in attendance. So it's really about who's getting a seat at the table. And it tells you also maybe there are some channels that could be established for commercial engagement between both sides. That's certainly something that we'll be watching for next week. Sherry?
2: Bloomberg's April Hong there. Huawei will launch its flagship Ascend 960DT chip in the first quarter of 2027 instead of later in the year as planned. The company is looking to challenge NVIDIA and says it has a bigger AI chip market share than its U.S. rival in China. For more, let's bring in Bloomberg Technology reporter Gao Yuan. Gao, so how big is this development, not only for Huawei, but also for China's tech capabilities here?
3: Hey, good morning. Yes, Huawei is having a big event in Shanghai as we speak. So at the event, they were basically giving the roadmaps for the technology development in the past, in the next few years. So the Ascend 960DT is the next flagship AI chip that they will sell. Next year. The interesting thing was in the past announcements, they were saying, okay, this chip will not be available until end of next year. Now they're saying it will selling it at the beginning of the next year. So that's a significant jump in terms of scheduling. So that's it basically indicates that China and Huawei is having some confidence in providing chips that's more compatible with NVIDIA in next year and in the future. So it's a promising development for China side.
2: Yeah, talk us through that rivalry with NVIDIA and perhaps other global players and what that means when it comes to this lead, not only within China, but potentially globally.
3: Yes. So for now, Huawei mainly sells its chips in China. But at the event yesterday, one of the executives said they are actually trying to sell chips outside, which is basically in line with our previous reports. Malaysia, Egypt are one of the the countries that they are targeting. They were targeting at least. But for now, the one big constraint for Huawei and entire China camp is the capacity. Huawei's executives confirmed that they could not make enough, which is not very promising thing for them. Basically, if they want to compete against Nvidia on global stage, they will have the quantity, not just the compute power, which they are progressing. So for now, it's basically trying to get bigger and bigger in terms of shipments, and especially in China. For Chinese users, we know Huawei is closely working with hyperscalers, Chinese hyperscalers like ByteDance to develop their own AI models. So Huawei if China has one, promising AI chip maker, that has to be Huawei.
2: Bloomberg Technology reporter Gao Yuan there. We'll be diving into how China's AI ecosystem compares to the U.S. on Bloomberg Tech Asia later today. That's happening in a few minutes at the times on your screen.
4: The top corporate stories we're tracking this hour, Sherry, and a new report from Anthropic shows that over a quarter of its research and development work for AI is driven by its Claude chatbot. It provides the clearest indication yet that AI can help speed up the development of future models. The report is part of efforts to help the public track the progress of AI development. NVIDIA CEO Jensen Huang says he expects to sell twice as many chips in the coming year as an AI boom takes off across different sectors. But speaking at an event in Scotland convened by King Charles, Huang also addressed growing safety concerns around frontier technology. He says he supports AI safety tests and that if a product is not safe enough, it should be held back.
5: As we move from labs to product development, the companies have to become much more rigorous in testing and securing and making sure that the products are ready for use before it's released. And in doing so, if it's not ready, just hold it back. You should go as fast as you can, but no faster than that.
4: CoreWeave closed lower in the U.S. after announced it's raising funds through a $3 billion convertible bond. The company also says it's agreed to a program that allows it to sell as many as 35 million shares from time to time. The drive to fund AI infrastructure has seen companies borrow almost $420 billion in global debt markets this year. More ahead here on the Asia Trade. 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
1: 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Good morning. 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
10: 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I'm David Gura in Aspen, Colorado, and this is Bloomberg.
0: Next week, leaders from the world's two largest economies will come together in Washington, D.C., with geopolitical stability and the future of global trade on the line.
11: We'll be talking with presidency about a lot of different things. More than anything else, we'll be trade.
0: Trust Bloomberg to go beyond the headlines with on-the-ground reporting, expert analysis, and real-time market reaction leading up to the summit on September 24th. Special coverage next week, right here on Bloomberg.
2: Take a look at what we're watching across all of the central bank action. And of course, it's not just the settling down that we see when it comes to treasury yields, but also more globally. We saw the Bank of England overhauling its plan for selling off excess gilts, putting a pause on all bond sales from that £488 billion portfolio until April and stopping those long-dated bond sales altogether. So we saw the impact on 30-year bonds in particular, that yield falling more than 10 basis points. We're, of course, moving ahead to focus on nothing but the BOJ today. Dollar yen is the one to watch, as well as, of course, the yield on JGBs. We've seen retail investors piling in when it comes to those rising yields. And for dollar yen, 156 is kind of where we're traveling at the moment. Wells Fargo, Citi, among the strategists that do see a weak yen on a potential letdown from the Bank of Japan. So let's get more on those expectations. Our FX and rate strategist, David Finity. So this is sort of on account of perhaps fears that the Bank of Japan won't be able to meet expectations of the hawks.
12: Yes, basically, rate hike today is pretty much fully priced in by the market. So if there wasn't a rate hike today, there would definitely be a shock. But really, the key thing is going forward. If you look at market pricing, they're pricing a total of 91 basis points through July next year. So basically, a hike today, a hike in December, January, another one in April, and then maybe even one more in July. So the key thing for that the BOJ has to deal with is not only just a hike today, that's sort of seen as a foregone conclusion. Can they communicate a hawkish enough path going forward that meets the market expectations? If you tend to not meet the market expectations, the market tends to be disappointed, and it shows that by punishing you by basically pushing the yen weaker against currencies, certainly against the dollar. So that will certainly be eyed. It's got a bit tricky for Ueda because the press comments will be key. He's normally not the most uber hawkish of commentators during his press conference, and given the market price, he'll need to be. But also, if you look at what happened yesterday, Finance Minister Katayama came out and she hinted ahead of the meeting. She said, look, the BOJ needs to conduct its policy in a stable and sustainable manner and closely coordinate with us. So certainly she's indicating, look, make sure we're on board. Don't go too quickly more than you need to. And of course, the market pricing is quite aggressive. So it'll be interesting to see how Ueda balances this in his press conference, walking that thin line between keeping the government happy but also keeping the markets happy, because it's unlikely with the government will want the markets to hike as quickly as the market does. So basically it's a delicate walk that it has to balance.
2: Yeah, with all central banks, right, we saw the move from the BOE as well to take some of the pressure off.
12: Yeah, certainly the BOE is a welcome one. The them staying on hold was expected. They didn't lean quite as hawkish as the market expected. The market was definitely thinking, okay, November's pretty much a done deal, or the next meeting for a rate hike. They certainly, Governor Bailey, leaned towards that, but didn't quite go as hawkish as they market expected. But the real surprise really was with the QT plan. That did caught the markets by surprise, and from a bond perspective was very welcome. Basically, they're saying, okay, we're going to pause our QT sales. We're going to pause them until at least April. And in terms of the long bonds, basically bonds maturing 2035 to 2049, we're actually going to not sell those to the market. The plan is we'll sell those directly to the government via the DMO, and that will therefore reduce supply on in the market, which is viewed as a positive, because obviously that supply was weighing down.
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2: SpaceX, second quarter revenue, $7.8 billion.
0: For all the context and clarity you need.
1: A lot of speculation. 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
3: Bringing you the latest business news wherever and whenever it happens. I'm Scarlett Fu, reporting from America's biggest military shipyard. This is Bloomberg.

0: Discussions around artificial intelligence have taken a dramatic turn, with safety fears front and center in the global AI race. We've had warnings of threats to humanity and calls from U.S. industry leaders to slow the breakneck speed of development. And yet, those calls have been swiftly rejected by both Washington and Beijing. The great rivals are now downplaying the threats, urging their tech innovators to stay in the race and keep accelerating AI.
1: We're leading China in AI. We're the most sophisticated country in the world. And frankly, I want to keep it that way, because whoever wins AI wins. And we can put guardrails, we can do this and that, but I think you have a lot of negative forces that are bringing it up that shouldn't be bringing it up.
2: The development of artificial intelligence is crucial to the well-being of all humanity, and all parties should work together to promote an open and inclusive development of AI for good and for all. Fear-mongering, confrontation, and vicious competition will only disrupt the process of global AI governance, which serves no one's interest.
0: The top AI models may still be American, but over the past year, Chinese competitors have been grabbing the world's attention, claiming comparable capabilities with U.S. counterparts at lower costs. The spotlighting a thriving Chinese AI scene that's set to change the global game.
3: China's AI landscape is extremely vibrant. Virtually any big Chinese tech company you can name has an AI model or a model in training.
4: In the U.S., you have Google, Meta, and then in China, you have ByteDance, Alibaba, Tencent. And then in the U.S., you have startups like OpenAI and Anthropic. In China, you have Moonshot, DeepSeek, Zhipu, Minimax.
5: These companies are really coming up with breakthrough innovations, and they're very aggressive in terms of how they're approaching the market.
6: Cost has become a very, very important factor in this AI race, and in that sense, China's offerings are a lot more attractive right now.
3: One of the Bloomberg articles quoted somebody saying that you don't need God to write your emails. So it comes down to really a balance between cost and capability.
7: And Chinese models are also rapidly catching up in performance. ChatGPT was released in late 2022. Since then, the performance of frontier US AI models has been increasing. China's AI models lagged behind for years. But as of 2026, the gap has been rapidly narrowing. So how has China been able to make AI so cheap?
3: China's electricity is cheaper. It has abundant access to talent at also a fraction of the cost that U.S. companies must pay top engineers.
7: Sure, cheap energy and talent are helpful, but there's something else.
3: Open weight models.
6: Open weight AI.
4: Open weight.
6: It allows a lot of different eyes to really look at the technology at the same time, and I think it gives them a better shot at really closing the gap.
7: But this model comes with a key disadvantage.
6: Nobody has quite figured out how to make money. It's really been sort of a race to the bottom for more than a year now. Companies are sort of undercutting each other on price.
8: Consumers in China are not willing to pay for AI services that much. So the monetization prospects have been quite difficult.
9: Anthropic and OpenAI have built the iPhone. The Chinese companies are more like Android. iPhone makes by far the most money, but Android has the larger market share.
5: It fits the view of what Beijing wants in their economy. They want it to be affordable so it can be adopted quickly within the economy.
10: The development of AI should not be a solo performance by any one country, but rather a symphony of global cooperation.
7: U.S. firms are also beginning to offer lower-cost AI models. In July, OpenAI launched GPT 5.6 Luna, its most cost-efficient model so far.
5: The AI race right now is tremendously competitive,
11: and that's unlikely to stop just because some CEOs have said we must slow down the pace, because the political leadership in the U.S. and China don't really want that to happen.
0: Behind China's AI success is a growing self-sufficient supply chain ecosystem. On the logic side, homegrown chipmakers Huawei and Baidu have been innovating with novel designs, and they're now touting strong demand for their AI chips. On the memory front, China's anointed its own champion in CXMT, which became the country's most valuable firm after its blockbuster IPO in July. It's now reported to be testing tech that's roughly one generation behind the latest from Korean and U.S. leaders. Another player, YMTC, may not be too far behind. And in manufacturing, lithography has been the battleground, with the U.S. blocking China's access to cutting-edge tech. But recent reports say the Chinese may have achieved a breakthrough in a workaround tool. Let's bring in our panel, Bloomberg Geoeconomics Tech Analyst Michael Deng and Bloomberg Intelligence Senior Analyst Robert Lee. Great to have you both. Rob, let me start with you. I mean, how serious is the competition from China when it comes to leadership in artificial intelligence against the United States at this point?
12: Okay, well, good morning. I think it's very clear from the external data, it's a two-horse race between America

0: take, given their open weight approach at the moment. But I think it was, as was mentioned on the video you've just played, monetization remains a huge challenge from a Chinese perspective. The levels of monetization coming through relative to Anthropic and OpenAI are a fraction, but perhaps that reflects the government's policy to proliferate the technology across the economy at the moment. Monetization is a secondary consideration for another day.
1: And Michael, just as Rob mentioned, we are seeing Chinese players being good at what they do, whether it's in models like DeepSeek, also Moonshot or CXMT, just gaining ground in memory. But at the same time, they don't necessarily dominate. So can they actually lead and get ahead and close this gap without actually fully dominating the full stack of AI?
2: Yeah, I think it's quite possible for, especially in the semiconductor supply chain, when you consider, China essentially has a relevant, maybe not dominant player, but a relevant player in probably every stage of the semiconductor equipment, semiconductor equipment tools. And it does have that huge advantage of essentially having the domestic Chinese market to scale up with. So I think it's entirely capable of using, of building this kind of domestic resilient ecosystem that in the future, if it becomes eventually technologically competitive with global alternatives, could certainly become, competitors in other markets as well. But at this stage, I don't think dominance is necessary. I think resilience is more what these Chinese companies are going for.
1: Michael, especially given that we are seeing those cheaper models, whether it's hardware or the model side of things, can we expect them to help shape the economics of artificial intelligence going forward?
2: Absolutely. I think they're always going to be quite critical and, seriously degrade the pricing power and advantage that U.S. models have, despite the quality edge they have. And that's a declining quality edge, as Rob has mentioned as well. I think the monetization challenge for these Chinese models is going to continue. But just the presence of them is essentially always going to keep the U.S. model providers honest, force them to consider optimization and in a way being able to provide lower priced models like Luna. So just having that optionality is quite crucial.
1: Yeah, Rob, I mean, to your point on profitability, China's leading AI labs burning more cash than they generate in revenue. For every dollar of revenue in 2026, I want our viewers to look at this chart. ZAI recording a net loss of 84 cents. DeepSeek and Minimax losing 150 and also 140 respectively. So how can they actually achieve sustainable profits at this point?
0: Yes, that's absolutely right. It's a key challenge within the industry. However, just to give some balance, I would say that OpenAI is also losing more than a dollar for every dollar revenue that it generates at the moment. So this is a global problem, but a particularly acute in a China context. And the reasons for that are very obvious. There are close to 1,000 large language models competing with each other. The market is flooded with supply and commoditized. And also within the China context, there's something called a freemium business model where again, you can access basic functionality for free. The companies are trying to encourage people to pay for premium access via subscriptions. But again, that's very hard to do in a commoditized market. So therefore, that's led to a singular focus in the industry on these very low margin utility services, token engines or API services. And again, that's a very competitive market. So ZAI or Jupu AI that you showed on the screen a minute ago is, again, that's their main revenue generator. So whilst top line revenue is coming in a very hyper-competitive market where pricing is really nailed to the floor, it's very, very difficult for these companies to make any money. And at the same time, don't forget that the associated R&D and CapEx costs for these companies are enormous. So they're being squeezed from huge growth on the cost front. And also whilst token volume is coming through, Chinese tokens typically are priced, I should say, at around an 80% discount to the US counterparts. So it's a very, very difficult environment to make money. The answers to this have to be price rises, a consolidation within the industry. And I think ultimately that's the way it has to go. But for the time being, I think the status quo is going to continue.
1: So these models keep accelerating and keep getting better. Michael, when it comes to the U.S., we have seen those AI executives also calling out for the slowdown of this development, citing AI safety. Are we going to see that happen in the U.S.?

0: side of things, and could that help China leapfrog advances in AI?
1: I don't think it's very likely for an AI slowdown to actually happen in the U.S. Just because of the commercial pressures, the political pressure right now with President Trump himself encouraging this to continue. At the end of the day, the government can't require that the companies accelerate or slow down their actual progress, but just the natural pressure of competition is going to force them to essentially keep progressing. I think what's interesting to consider, though, is even under a hypothetical scenario in which the U.S. does slow down, and given the concentration of really just being OpenAI and Anthropic at the frontier, it doesn't necessarily mean it automatically hands China the lead, because there's still this sort of unsettled question about just how much distillation might matter or not for Chinese models. The U.S. obviously believes it to be incredibly important to Chinese progress. China has denied that as well. But I think that's an important thing to consider, that it's not a completely separate, independent trajectory in terms of how U.S. models are progressing in technical capability and how quickly Chinese models can catch up.
0: Michael Deng, Bloomberg Geoeconomics Tech Analyst, and Bloomberg Intelligence Senior Analyst Robert Lee, thank you to you both. Still to come, we dig into the problem of profitability that we were just talking about for China and how they're dealing with higher power demand, more with Fancy Group. This is Bloomberg.

0: Power, money, culture. As Linda Allman tells the story of Asia's rise through the people who are helping to shape it. On this episode, the architect of the almost instant delivery in India, eternal founder Deepinder Goyal, is now looking to solve enduring challenges decades into the future.
1: I know that I am going to die not knowing whether I've done the job.
0: Latitude, encore presentation this weekend, only on Bloomberg.
2: 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I'm David Gura.
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4: 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We're tracking breaking news today from Wall Street to Washington. 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
0: Bloomberg This Weekend, bringing a little Bloomberg into your weekend routine. 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

0: since DeepSeek broke onto the global scene and moved markets in 2025, many more Chinese models have become familiar in the industry as performance improves. This ranking by Benchmarker Artificial Analysis shows Chinese names including Minimax, Alibaba, and DeepSeek ranking higher than some models from big U.S. firms on intelligence, speed, cost, and verbosity. But American products still take the top spots. The common Chinese business strategy so far has been to compete on cost, encourage adoption first, and worry about profits later. We spoke recently with Minimax co-founder and president Ye Yi Yun to discuss how the Chinese AI lab is navigating chip constraints and their plans to battle intense global competition.
1: The key strategy is in our name, as I mentioned, Minimax. Minimizing the cost, maximizing the intelligence. So we think the intelligence and the cost efficiency is not a trade-off. And the second is openness. We think openness is our assets. The feedbacks coming from open communities became a flywheel for our future R&D.
2: Is it fair to say then that adoption is the number one priority then?
1: I think intelligence is the number one priority. And then token consumption, token volume, as you said, adoption is important. And also gross profit margin will become also more and more important.
2: What about chip constraints?
1: Oh, I think all the frontier.
2: Yes. Yeah. Tricky question.
1: So all the frontier labs are facing the resources constraint, okay, especially the chip constraint. So that's why we pay more attention on our technical leadership in model architecture, infrastructure, and optimization. Mm. So we invented, for example, we invented minimized sparse attention, which drives up 10 times of the speed in inference comparing to regular architecture, which will definitely accelerate our learning process.
2: Right.
1: And also, it will require the less compute. Also, we design our model architectures will, regardless of chips. This is a deliberate design principle from the beginning. So, provide the frontier models with a competitive price definitely drives the company's success.
0: Minimax co-founder and president Ye Yi Yun with the China Show co-anchor David Inglis. Now, Fancy is a Chinese AI infrastructure and enterprise platform working on everything from computing power, models, and applications to AI-enabled hardware. I spoke with their chief strategy officer, Marianne Tsang, about how they're keeping costs down and how that plays into the push for profitability.
3: Well, we focus on mostly cost efficiency, bringing down the cost of inferencing and produce a higher quality of token output.
0: Given the business that Fancy has, which is pretty wide and over the full stack of AI, what visibility do you have on Chinese data centers, where they're being built, and perhaps even the availability of enough power in order to power the next generation of artificial intelligence?
3: Here in Asia, including China, the power demand, the development of renewable energy has been significantly ahead of global average. So particularly in China, power demand or power supply has not been a critical constraint for the operators here, for the AIDC operators. The governments, the regulators have the foresight to develop into our five-year plan to make sure renewable energy has been well put in place for the last decade, if not more. And hence, if you look at the breakdown of our AIDC cost breakdown, power is a very smaller breakdown of our cost of goods for the AIDC.
0: Some of America's leading AI executives are now making a call to slow down the development of artificial intelligence. How's this debate playing out in Chinese labs?
3: I remember some of our very well-known, highly respected scientists used to tell me that in a lab, we need to learn how to deal with hundreds and thousands, if not more, of failures and errors in order to get to one good outcome. And this is the same as we came about the discovery of electricity. We will need to learn how to adapt to a variety of challenges or unexpected outcome, but we need to have trust that humans have the intelligence to overcome and we collectively, as a human race, will have the partnership and right set of framework, regulatory, and human guardrails to ensure that we are consistently making the right positive progress.
0: This anxiety over AI technology coming also on the focus of trying to win that race when it comes to the development of artificial general intelligence. When it comes to China, is that the focus right now? Are we talking more about more vertical integration, more widespread use in order to try to make it profitable at this point? Where is the general direction of AI development headed?
3: Yes, I think you just brought out a really good point, profitability. We at FNC, we do have a forecast that in a few years' time, many of the AI service providers should be profitable. We at FNC already deliver a consistent bottom line profitability since end of 2025, and we're continuing to do so. And we do believe many of our trusted partners in the ecosystem will also be able to do so. Our end customers, the enterprise customers, are very focused on ROI, generating returns, and also focus on identifiable, measurable, quantifiable performances that can lead to the positive outcomes in terms of what agentic AI have brought in terms of workflows improvement, replacement of repetitive, boring, lower-end value. Those are the quantifiable, measurable measures that we are helping our enterprise customers with adopting and use of a variety of agentic AI workflows to track for the longer term. ROI, positive returns, bottom line profitabilities have been something that at least we at FNC very focused on.
0: FNC Chief Strategy Officer Marianne Tseng. Up next, as the U.S. and China take different approaches to advancing AI, we look at who stands to benefit and who risks being left behind. You're watching Bloomberg Tech Asia.

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0: 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Context changes everything. The countdown is on. Everything you need to get the edge at the end of the market day. Get ahead of tomorrow's trading with the close. 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

0: AI superiority has become central to gaining global geopolitical influence. And the leaders of the U.S. and China seem to mirror how their respective AI firms operate. President Trump is taking a cutthroat approach, saying whoever wins AI wins. He rejects calls to slow development. China, on the other hand, is leaning on its AI champions' more open strategy. President Xi telling the BRICS summit in India that open source cooperation in LLMs and specialized training will build an open AI ecosystem. Experts expect a likely outcome to be a world with a mix of the two approaches, and the willingness of policymakers to intervene could determine the fate of many industries, economies, and workers around the world. Venture capitalist Kai-Fu Lee has backed several AI startups. He spoke to us exclusively about why he thinks China can win the AI race with the U.S.
1: China is just better in manufacturing, supply chain, and cost management, right, and faster iterations for hardware.
2: So do we need to be looking at it as competition? Because you're familiar with both sides of the pond, because we seem to be obsessing over is one leading, and this is not just on our level, this is at a corporate level, this is at a government level.
1: Yeah.
2: And I wonder if we're barking up the wrong tree.
1: In reality, U.S. will be ahead in many things, such as enterprise AI, making money, building breakthrough technologies, models, and China will be ahead in other things.
2: Right.
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0: additional review of rules of origin and other incentives so that we can bring back manufacturing. We have our own plan, Plan Mexico, which is basically the same. We're pretty much aligned with the overall objective.
1: Do you think Mexico is going to get there before the end of the year with the United States?
0: We hope so. The tariffs that were put under the 232 and 301, they're creating market distortions. The U.S. is not winning that market share. It's other economies. So for the best of the three countries, we should be done with that soon enough.
2: Don't miss Bloomberg Surveillance live every weekday.
3: Making money isn't about drowning in emotions. It's about understanding what's actually happening. Markets are the best way to glean signal from noise, and that is what we try to do every morning. This is Bloomberg Surveillance.
4: Bringing you up-to-the-minute news whenever and wherever it happens. I'm Haslinda Amin in Mumbai. This is Bloomberg.
5: 9 a.m. in Shanghai, Shenzhen, and here in Hong Kong, you're watching The China Show. I'm Yvonne Mann with David Inglis.
6: We're counting down to the open of markets in Greater China. Happy Friday to all of you, by the way. Asian stocks across the region tracking this rally on Wall Street as bond yields decline and oil prices ease. The yen in focus ahead of an expected rate hike by the Bank of Japan.
5: Washington is said to be delaying new tariffs over excess manufacturing capacity ahead of next week's planned summit between Presidents Trump and Xi Jinping.
6: And China's Iron Lady of appliances, we hear exclusively from Dong Mingzhu, the chairwoman of white goods giant Gree Electric, on why she expects Europe's winter to translate into hotter sales.

0: It's been a busy week, Dave. I think we're finally together after 2 days being apart, despite doing the show together.
1: All remotely, yes.
0: We were remotely all over the place. Yeah. But, you know, we got through the Fed. BOJ is up next. It seems like some of the post-Fed risk-off moves are fading already in some ways. We'll see what the BOJ can bring. But I think traders are at least expecting some disappointment when it comes to what they could say here about future rate hikes and the like. Mm. And maybe that could lead to more yen weakness.
1: How hawkish will they be? Right?
0: Can they out-hawk the Fed? I don't know.
1: Oh, that's a very high bar to do.
0: At
1: the moment, right? So when you look at, so the hike is priced in. That's not going to be the story today. It's going to be any changes to the statements and any changes to the tone around the press briefing later today, and really how much they can actually signal in as far as future rate hikes are concerned. So we did a survey, flip the page, please, and have a look at where you are in the 10-year yield. You look at, so we're going to 1.25% today. Do we get to 2%, I think is the question right now. And, you know, that simply matches what the Fed is priced to do anyway. So I think that's the story around the 10-year yield, the Japanese yen, and everything in between. Equity markets, though, to your point, it's a busy week, but it's also been, it's a quiet start to Friday. Prices up, but volumes are light almost across the board as we go into the Chinese Open today.
0: Yeah, you have some tailwinds from the tech trade overnight, right?
1: Yes.
0: Mag 7 is being less of a lag 7 and maybe emerging as some more support here for that. So that's certainly is leading to some good gains when it comes to Japan, Korea, as well as Taiwan opening up there as well. We talk about, of course, what's front and center for Japan is going to be that yen weakness, right?
1: Yep.
0: You talk about what Citi, what Wells Fargo is saying. You know, it still seems like the yen could still weaken just given how hawkish the Fed has been this week. But as you were talking about, positioning around the yen seems to have turned a little bit more net long recently too.
1: Yes, CFTC data does suggest that going into this one, and it's rare actually this year that we've seen an aggregate combined a net long position, which is the latest set of numbers to come into this week. So I think that's going to be interesting in terms of positioning, what's going to happen then as far as what the what the BOJ does, and then how things clear into an equilibrium. Asia Pacific, as you can see on your screens, are up 0.5%. Didn't we just show this earlier on this graphic? Just to also mention, as far as the Chinese markets go today, so chips going to be very much in focus. We'll talk about the Huawei story a bit later on in the show. And of course, next week and going into the weekend is the big one, of course, the big meeting in Washington between the two presidents.
0: Yeah. Looks set to be ready to go, I think. We're still kind of figuring out what the guest list is going to look like, the delegation that is going to be accompanying the two presidents as well. In the meantime, front and center is going to be about the BOJ, widely expected to deliver its second rate hike in 3 months. For more, let's bring in our Japan economy and government editor, Paul Jackson. He joins us live from Tokyo here this morning. So it's almost like a done deal, Paul. At least that's what the market is saying. What more can we expect today?
2: A done deal for sure. So really the focus is going to be on what kind of message Governor Ueda delivers during that press conference this afternoon. Can he out-hawk Warsh? You were talking about that earlier. No, I don't think he can. So we've had some ambivalent kind of messaging from Ueda in the past. So he's possibly a weak link in the whole kind of messaging of the central bank and how it feeds into yen movements. So could there be chance for a yen slide if he doesn't deliver with some hawkish commentary today? Yes, I think there is that possibility. I think essentially the goal, the checkbox that he must tick today is leaving open the possibility of an additional hike in December. He doesn't have to say there's going to be one in December or before the end of the year, but he's got to leave that possibility open. If he kind of closes that door and he kind of points towards next year, early next year, that is going to be a yen slide for sure.
1: But Paul, how much clarity, and maybe separately, how much certainty do we have over the inflation path? And the reason I frame it in two ways was because we had just the inflation print a few hours back and somewhat softer. You had, of course, a subsidy story, somewhat muddling the numbers there. In other words, what's the inflation story telling us about what he could tell us about the rate path next year?
2: Well, I think he's going to focus on prices going forward. I mean, yeah, you're right. I mean, the figures this morning is confusing. I mean, it's not even 2%. It's like, what's all the fuss about? What's the urgency for this rate hike now? As you mentioned, subsidies are holding down those figures. And we think the impact of the weakness in the yen, oil prices, it comes in with a lag. Even the BOJ is kind of saying that they think prices are going to be hitting 3% growth early next year. So I think he's going to be focusing on that message. And just while we're talking about yen moves and what the possible market reaction could be, it's also just worth reminding everyone that the US is involved in this now. They've done this joint intervention. Scott Bessent has been all over this story, saying, putting pressure on the BOJ to hike and so on. So if the commentary from Ueda isn't that clear in his presser, I would be expecting some kind of messaging to come from the Treasury Secretary, putting more pressure on Japan and also reminding markets that you need to be wary against betting against Japan and the US.
0: Yeah, who's the house,
1: yes.
0: Right? The BOJ or Scott Bessent? All right, Paul, great stuff. Thanks for that preview, of course. We'll be counting down, of course, any hour, any minute now when it comes to that BOJ decision on Japan and Korea's economy, and government editor Paul Jackson.
1: Okay, let's talk about the big weekend, and certainly the big week ahead in as far as the big meeting is concerned there. A lot of bigs, we got that in. So what you have is the White House is expected to delay plans for new tariffs on Chinese goods until after, of course, the summit between the two presidents. Now, Bloomberg Economics says both sides appear keen to avoid any sort of flare-up in the approach to these conversations, although risks are circling and they remain. To contextualize the situation around tariffs, who bought what, how much has been bought around commitments from the previous meeting, Adam Farrar, our senior geoeconomics analyst, joins us from Washington. Adam, the key top trade topics to watch is the headline of the curtain raiser that you and your team have put together. Help us understand what's top of mind for you.
3: So certainly, I think before the announcement today, there were real questions about whether the U.S. was going to move forward with this effort to reestablish its tariff wall in the lead up to this summit next week. And we did get that clarity today that, you know, what could have been seen as a kind of a hawkish shot across the bow by elevating tariffs, even if something had been agreed to in terms of some sort of tariff ceiling, is now off the table. And I think that really sends the key message that the administration is still focused on, you know, trying to push forward and maintain stability in the relationship. But at the same time, there are real issues to work through, right? On tariffs, the Chinese do want assurances of where the United States plans to land, both with these excess capacity tariffs, but other investigations that are ongoing, including a 301 investigation that's already been done on the first agreement between Trump and China in his first term. And so all of that kind of leaves us with a lot floating in the air right now. On the other side as well, the U.S. has remained very focused in the last two meetings on these purchase agreements, particularly related to soybeans, aircraft, and then broader agricultural goods. And while some of those have moved forward, at least on soybeans, the aircraft purchases announced in Beijing and this additional $17 billion a year that was announced by Ambassador Greer simply hasn't materialized yet. So we're going to watch all of that very carefully.
0: Okay, so tariffs, agricultural products, that certainly are the key topics as well. I think the one that has emerged more and more so the last few days, Adam, is AI. How prominent do you think those discussions are going to be? And can the, you know, both sides reach some sort of agreement when it comes to AI safety?
3: So I think the question here is not whether they're going to talk about it. I mean, there's no question it will be high on both of their agendas with the rapid increase in the capabilities of models and questions about how that technology is being used and the threat it could pose to both countries, but really whether they can agree to anything of substance. And right now, it really doesn't look like that's significantly possible. You know, the United States has claimed that China is distilling U.S. models to advance their own without the same level of of cost and to diminish their own research and development. And the United States is threatening, and Secretary Bessent is threatened to take actions on that account. And China has made clear that it is not sure how to really read these calls from U.S. model companies to slow down development, and seems to imply that all of this seems, you know, from their perspective, is a way to just hold China back from its own development. So while they certainly will discuss this, we're not expecting major movement on AI safety or an agreement on how the two can really cooperate in this really important space.
0: Adam, it's great to have you. The whole world's going to be turning to where you are in D.C. Adam Farrar there, our Bloomberg senior geoeconomics analyst. Adam Farrar joining us out of D.C., of course, as we count down to that Trump-Xi meeting next week. Still ahead, we got State Street Investment Management saying that the BOJ hiked today. Yeah, like everyone says, it's a done deal. It's more about the forward guidance, what we're thinking about in terms of dissents and the like here in this decision, and what Ueda-san is going to say about the future path ahead for tightening. We're counting down to the open of trade in Shanghai, Shenzhen, and Hong Kong. This is The China Show.

0: up-to-the-minute geopolitical news whenever and wherever it happens. I'm Tyler Kendall in Caracas, Venezuela, and this is Bloomberg.
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6: I'm David Weston. This week, a special edition of Wall Street Week. We travel to India to see what the fastest growing large economy offers to investors. From the tech center of Bangalore to Genome Valley in Hyderabad, Prime Minister Modi leads 1.5 billion people from 28 very different states.
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6: And the one thing they all share is a deep love of cricket. Watch Wall Street Week. More than what you need to know, it's what you need to think about.
8: It's a multi-trillion dollar industry. We'll show you what's happening in ETFs like no one else. ETF IQ, Mondays on Bloomberg. Next week, leaders from the world's two largest economies will come together in Washington, D.C. with geopolitical stability and the future of global trade on the line.
9: We'll be talking with his presidency about a lot of different things. More than anything else, we'll be trade.
8: Trust Bloomberg to go beyond the headlines with on-the-ground reporting, expert analysis, and real-time market reaction leading up to the summit on September 24th. Special coverage next week, right here on Bloomberg.
10: While you guys look at equity markets, I'm actually looking at the currency markets with dollar China now just 12 pips from kicking out 6.70. And that could, there we go, and that could actually pierce through. Could, depending on what this fix looks like in a couple of seconds. Anyway, just something to watch as you see this broad-based equity market rally in price, although volumes are quite light. It's, of course, the BOJ following the Fed about a day and a half back. Joining us here in set, Ekaterina Biga, Senior Market Strategist at BNP Paribas Asset Management. Good morning and very nice to see you. It's a quiet end to the busy week. Now that the Fed is behind us, there's some certainty right now what they're going to do. Is that a catalyst to take on more risk exposure at this point?
11: I wouldn't say it's a certainty. I think the indications were not secure in terms of what the trajectory is going to be, and I think you can see how the war didn't even contribute to the dot plot. And I think to say that certainty, it's not the case. But what the market has done is digested the Fed decision and looked through that and is looking more where the idiosyncratic stories are. So we've seen some pullback, obviously, in the overall rates, and we've seen a little bit of a pullback in kind of the spreads. And obviously, the equity market has rallied more broadly. But importantly, if you look at actually parts of the market, places like tech actually is rallied by a high magnitude because, again, the investors are looking at where is a structural opportunity and it's still valid. Do I chase that and do I deploy that into second kind of the latter part of the year?
12: Yeah, I mean, it seems like we breached briefly the 5% threshold for the U.S. 10-year. I think we've come off that now post-Fed. I mean, do you think yields can still tick lower from here on forward, or do you think those economic forces are still keeping that yield curve quite elevated?
11: Well, the yield curve, it's a combination of various elements. I mean, obviously, in the first part of the year is related to fiscal. I think fiscal into kind of this move, it wasn't much of a contributor. The part that's contributed, obviously, geopolitical, obviously, inflation risks. We also had hyperscalers issuing significant amount of debt.
12: Yeah.
11: And what has happened, that kind of drives competition for capital. You know, do I go into treasury, do I go into this hyperscaler, which actually issued very long-dated dated bonds. So it was a combination of different elements that were contributing to that 10-year yields. And ultimately, I think what the market is doing is understanding where is the trajectory from here, and importantly, the growth is staying resilient. And I think that's where kind of the balancing of those 10 yields come a little bit lower.
10: And I think you alluded to this. Real rates are also moving up. Does that mean, is that a vote of confidence for equity markets because growth is actually quite resilient?
11: Yeah, the equity market, and you can see the rates in the reaction, at the current hike of the 25 basis points, the markets can easily digest that.
10: Okay.
11: But if you look coming into the meeting, and you've seen, you know, Chairman Warsh saying that financial conditions were deemed easy when coming into this meeting. Now, if you look at the financial conditions post the meeting, those are now restrictive by different parameters. If you look at it now, they're not significantly restrictive. If you look at the average of financial conditions, they're around 125, and this is kind of the Goldman's financial condition index. They landed about 117 after the meeting. So what does it mean? It's starting to get restrictive, right? So it's not into a situation where it's going to trip the growth that is existing in the economy. And again, not to forget that this is a moderate hiking cycle. It's not a full-on hiking cycle, or at least the indications weren't as such. If we were to go on a full-mod hiking cycle, certainly that is going to be a lot more challenging because the financial conditions are going to tighten further. And I think this is the catalyst to where the growth is going to go, is where the financial conditions are going to go into second part, in the last part of the year.
12: The big thing this week was not just the macro, but also what we heard from all these big AI labs in the U.S. about slowing down the adoption of AI and really pacing the frontier. How should investors really be interpreting this?
11: I would say, yeah, and I think it's important. And if you see what actually came out last night, what is critical for this story is what is the adoption doing, right? Again, the slowdown, I think, has to be in conjunction, or not slowdown, calibration rather than slowdown has to be in conjunction with adoption as well. It's to see that corporations are starting to deploy AI into a much more critical way, not just kind of our users using it on a periphery for kind of improving the bottom, improving kind of the efficiencies, but really driving the top line, driving the revenues. And we're seen already some news in Novo Nordics getting an Anthropic model now that is going to look to kind of provide innovation around biotech. And I think this is what we need to see. We need to see this critical adoption that is starting to lock in contracts from various these providers that is, again, structurally is going to support the capital expenditure. And obviously, alongside, is going to give a lot more room to think about security and safety around it. So I think it has to be in conjunction with development and adoption of AI, rather than we're going to put a pause, let's think about the risks, and then we're going to put a start again, right? I think it's going to be kind of driving forward, be more cognizant about it, but also looking at where the adoption is going and the implication, the positive implication that it has on real economy.
10: And the opportunity set for investors, given the trend is towards wider adoption, would that still be up, you know, on the upper end of the stack, you know, chips, energy, hyperscalers, or do you start to move down the sort of infrastructure AI stack?
11: The infrastructure AI, yes, I think there was all the part that was more in question coming into kind of the summer was the software. As you know, the hardware did very, very well in this AI story. The software was lagging. But what we've seen through the summer month, we've seen the earnings in some of the software companies starting to crystallize in much, much stronger manner. And we've seen a recovery in that space. So I would say hardware is still going to continue because we're still deploying in training those models, in driving those compute capacity. But at the same time, investors are going to pay a lot more attention as where the software is going, where is the application going, who is putting the next kind of application on top of their kind of structures. Like I said, Novo Nordic was came just last night or the night before. And again, a critical move in a sense that this could lead to new innovation for that company, right? And again, if they lead to new drugs, new innovation, that improves earnings, that improves, again, the credibility of the AI story as well.
10: Good point.
12: We are seeing that application of AI into the healthcare sector in China as well. I mean, how do you play the AI story in China? It seems like it's kind of a bit different sort of circumstances, models, everything, right? How do you position around that theme?
11: And I think that, well, when you look at China, again, the journey for China, it's a little bit, I would say, a little bit behind, yes, you might say, in terms of, so you still look at that capital expenditure, and we've seen even the earnings season, you know, the broader index have delivered one of the strongest earnings season that we've seen for the last 5 years. But if you look underneath the index, it's actually three, four sectors that deliver, the rest actually stay subdued.
10: Yeah, it's a low bar, though.
12: Yeah.
10: In terms of the earnings story, right?
11: Of course, yeah. But if you look at the magnitude on the disinformation technology,
10: sure, yeah.
11: So the whole kind of this ecosystem around building of that AI capacity have done very, very well because again, there's a strong demand to build that AI capacity in China as well, and I think that is going to stay valid. But what we need to see is where is the application going for China, and is this CapEx deployment justify? And if you look at also the difference between U.S. and China, the CapEx story in U.S., the capital deployed is close to $1 trillion that's getting deployed from hyperscalers into AI storage. Just the amount of capital that's going in it's a lot more significant relative to China, right? So we also need to look at capital deployment, the evolution, but also what is happening to application and how companies, do companies have confidence to adopt the Chinese model versus a U.S. model? And I think that's where the race is going to increasingly be about, right?
10: And just a final thought, on in totality, on an index level, would you look at Chinese equities from either structural or cyclical opportunity?
11: Selectively, yes. And okay. Again, you have to look at parts that are structural. Again, if you look at the policymakers, they're still focusing on this industrial upgrades. They're looking at technological innovation. Yes, because they're structurally supported. The capital is flowing from public money and also from private money. So, and I think that's, again, is a, you might call it a two-shaped economy, K-shaped economy, as you might call it. But yes, certainly selectively, it's an opportunity, but not a broad kind of performance. Yeah.
12: Understood. Katerina, thank you. Katerina Vigos there, senior market strategist at BNP Paribas Asset Management. And as you just, we just flashed those lines for you, as Dave called it, right? 670.
4: You could smell it really from
12: We've actually breached that threshold here, and we're talking about 669 levels for offshore renminbi. That brings us back to levels we have not seen since around 2022 or so. This is after what we heard from the FIX as well, boosting that yuan FIX for an eighth day in the longest run we've seen since 2023. We got plenty more ahead. This is Bloomberg.

0: Today's CFOs are reshaping the C-suite. Bloomberg's chief future officer shines a spotlight on these dynamic leaders.
1: What's the skill set that you would advise every aspiring CFO to develop?
2: Psychology.
3: I think analytical skills are important. Obviously, you need to like the numbers. If you don't like numbers, then don't go into finance. You know, it's sort of like a recipe for disaster if you don't like numbers.
4: Not only for the CFO, but also the company's management. That's a communication and a collaboration.
5: I spend a lot of time figuring out how to take the complex and make it simple, and then finding a way to be able to communicate that both internally and externally.
6: 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Having your head down is one thing as a finance person, but keeping your ears open is super important as well. And I think that all of that is what kind of builds out being a successful CFO.
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8: Bringing you up-to-the-minute economic news whenever and wherever it happens. I'm Jennifer Zabasaja in Mokopane, South Africa, and this is Bloomberg.
9: Okay, dollar China. Okay, so in terms of the blood pressure analogy, if it is high, this is the chart you want to, this is how it should look like. But yes, we have taken out 6.7 there on dollar China, and certainly all eyes will be then on the onshore rate when that comes online in about 4 minutes from now. The fix, of course, strongest. Fifth straight, I believe, of a stronger fix?
10: The eighth.
9: Eighth straight. Okay, and we're now at we're 2022 levels here on dollar offshore.
10: Yeah, you know, obviously what we saw, that the post-Fed moves are kind of losing a bit of steam here. So you are seeing treasury yields are lower. The dollar is also lower. So that's giving us a bit more support to the currency here this morning. Yeah, and we can't say 6.7 anymore, Dave, right? We got to say 6.69.
9: Oh. Although it's down 6.7 pips, though.
10: Yeah.
9: Oh, I walked into that. I see.
10: We did. Okay. Anyways, but yes, there you go, right? And this is after what we saw. We'll watch how onshore markets react, but we have seen similar moves yesterday, too, post-Fed when it comes to the currency. In terms of the pre-market in Hong Kong, we're opening up here right now, and this is how the get-go is looking at. We're seeing moderate gains across the board. HS Tech is catching a bid here this morning. We have plenty more to come. This is Bloomberg.
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0: Welcome back. You're watching The China Show. We're counting down to the open of markets here. So far, the big story across Chinese markets is this rally that we're seeing currently in the offshore renminbi. And we've taken out the 6.7 handle on that. We'll see what the onshore rate looks like following 8 straight days of a stronger fix, highest level since 2022 there.
1: Yeah, certainly the dollar moves that we saw overnight, the fading of really the post-Fed moves is helping the currency here. Maybe there's also some bit of an olive branch for the Chinese, and really they want to have a steady renminbi leading up to these talks with President Trump in D.C. next week. So certainly a lot of factors at play here this morning. Of course, we're still counting down that BOJ decision. So if we see any signs of hawkishness from the BOJ, does that in some ways help the yen here? That's certainly going to be the key question for FX markets in the next few hours. Mainland markets, though, this is what we're seeing in the meantime here. We have seen futures perk up of late, and Hang Seng seems to be driving that here this morning. But there you go. Chi-Nex and Star 50, onshore markets at least, are standing out. And it's just a few seconds into the trade. We're up 1.5% or more for Shenzhen as well as the Star 50 here. There you go. Onshore markets coming online. We're just around that 670 level. We'll see if it follows what we saw in the offshore pair there and really leading things to that long, you know, the start. Strongest we've seen since 2022 for the currency. Hong Kong markets are looking like this here right now. Obviously, we've been talking about the Huawei story here. This AI design chip that they've come up with might be more catalyst here for the chip sector and the domestic players in China. HS Tech, there you go. We're up close to 1% gains there at the start. We're at 669 for your offshore renminbi, and it certainly is in some ways adding to more of that positive sentiment across the equity plays here today. So we watch pharma stocks. That's certainly one factor of the whole AI play that we were just talking to BNP Paribas Asset Management's Katerina Vigos about here. The CCTV just came out with some, I think it was like a 5-year plan on the pharma sector. So they're talking about 3.5 trillion renminbi into the pharma industry revenue by 2030 is what they are targeting for the next 5 years. That certainly is lifting the likes of GenScript Biotech. That's up close to 7% here this morning. Celica Medicine is up more than 5%. Gold stocks are doing this here right now. So we did get some more support from the gold price there just yesterday after, of course, the dollar moves have faded a little bit. So that's helping some of these miners here in China today. Copper stocks are also in focus, just given the moves that we've seen in the commodity space as well. And they are also doing quite favorably, the likes of Jiangxi Copper, Yunnan Copper leading the charge there. And then there's the whole chip play. AI hardware stocks are very much in focus. You might see that Huawei effect. There you go. Launching that next AI chip in the first quarter of 2027. Is this China's answer to NVIDIA, Dave?
0: Yeah, and it's coming earlier is what we understand, right? In terms of Huawei's answer to that. In fact, let's get to that story in a right now, because we are feeling the tailwinds of that. So what we understand is the company will be launching its flagship Ascend 960DT chip early 2027 instead of later in the year as initially plan that a company is looking to challenge NVIDIA, and it says it has a bigger AI chip market share than its U.S. rival when it comes to the Chinese market. Let's bring in our Bloomberg Tech reporter, Gao Yuan, with a story. What do we know about the timing and them pushing this forward, and what does it signal to the markets, Gao Yuan?
2: Exactly. So Huawei is having the biggest annual event in Shanghai as we speak. At the event, the biggest surprise is they communicated with the clients and the media that they will be launching the Accent 960DT basically 3 quarters ahead of the previous plans. Now it will come in the first quarter of next year. The previous plan was the end of 2027. Bear in mind, they were barely making the previous generation 950s DT right now. So it's a quite quite advanced in the scheduling. So why Huawei is doing that? That probably indicates that Huawei has more confidence in selling, like in producing more powerful chips in the next year and the coming years. Huawei has been basically saying that they were planning to double the computer power every year. So that's a warning sign, warning shot for NVIDIA. Although Huawei now is like lagging behind, its chips are only making like AI inference jobs. But in the long term, Huawei is trying to catch up.
1: Catch up. I mean, they really want to be China's NVIDIA in some ways. What are still the hurdles that are there, and how do they overcome some of these U.S. barriers and the like?
2: Yeah, several hurdles. Well, the biggest is capacity. Basically, because of, as you know, the blacklisting of Chinese chip makers for years from the U.S. side, basically, you know, constrained China's ability to make more advanced chips at advanced nodes like TSMC has been doing, and Samsung has been doing, and Intel has been doing. So that's a big disadvantage for China. And now they want to use more domestic equipment in their chip plants to make more powerful chips. That will basically need a new set of technology mindset to be creative, basically think out of the box to play catch up. So capacity is one thing. The power the power of chip making technology is another one. Huawei has been saying it's catching up from the software side with NVIDIA right now. So software and chip design is actually another one. Basically, there are several obstacles that Huawei and other Chinese chip makers need to overcome before they can like really close the gap with NVIDIA.
1: Gao Yuan, great stuff. Thank you so much. Our Bloomberg Technology reporter Gao Yuan joining us with the latest when it comes to Huawei. It certainly is lifting the supply chain for Chinese players here this morning. Let's talk about these top AI models. They may still be American, but over the past year, Chinese competitors have been grabbing the world's attention, claiming comparable capabilities with U.S. counterparts at lower costs. Bloomberg Originals investigates how a thriving Chinese AI scene is set to change the global game.
3: China's AI landscape is extremely vibrant. Virtually any big Chinese tech company you can name has an AI model or a model in training.
4: In the US, you have Google, Meta, and then

0: 2026, the gap has been rapidly narrowing. So how has China been able to make AI so cheap?
1: China's electricity is cheaper. It has abundant access to talent at also a fraction of the cost that U.S. companies must pay top engineers.
0: Sure, cheap energy and talent are helpful, but there's something else.
1: Open weight models.
2: Open weight AI.
3: Open weight.
2: It allows a lot of different eyes to really look at the technology at the same time, and I think it gives them a better shot at really closing the gap.
0: But this model comes with a key disadvantage.
2: Nobody has quite figured out how to make money. It's really been sort of a race to the bottom for more than a year now. Companies are sort of undercutting each other on price.
4: Consumers in China are not willing to pay for AI services that much. So the monetization prospects have been quite difficult.
5: Anthropic and OpenAI have built the iPhone. The Chinese companies are more like Android. iPhone makes by far the most money, but Android has the larger market share.
6: It fits the view of what Beijing wants in their economy. They want it to be affordable so it can be adopted quickly within the economy.
7: The development of AI should not be a solo performance by any one country, but rather a symphony of global cooperation.
0: U.S. firms are also beginning to offer lower-cost AI models. In July, OpenAI launched GPT 5.6 Luna, its most cost-efficient model so far.
6: The AI race right now is tremendously competitive.
8: And that's unlikely to stop just because some CEOs have said we must slow down the pace, because the political leadership in the U.S. and China don't really want that to happen.
9: Okay, just very briefly, so earlier on we did see the CNH, it's now also CNY, so both exchange rates have now breached the 6.7 handle there against the US dollar, and one has to wonder going into the BOJ today and whether or not that does cap dollar strength, and perhaps is there anything the BOJ can do to then reverse dollar strength and maybe see some consequence on these graphs you see on your screens. Anyway, just to mark that we are now at the strongest level here on the Chinese currency, going back about, give or take, about 4 years.
10: Yeah, it all comes down to BOJ, where that changes this whole sort of trajectory here. Coming up, we're here exclusively from China's Iron Lady of Appliances and why she's looking toward Europe for growth now. That's next. This is Bloomberg.

0: power, money, culture. As Linda Almond tells the story of Asia's rise through the people who are helping to shape it. On this episode, the architect of the almost instant delivery in India, eternal founder Deepinder Goyal, is now looking to solve enduring challenges decades into the future.
1: I know that I am going to die not knowing whether I've done the job.
0: Latitude, encore presentation this weekend, only on Bloomberg. When news breaks,
2: this is going to be a complicated report.
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3: SpaceX, second quarter revenue, $7.8 billion.
0: For all the context and clarity you need.
2: A lot of speculation, what could happen with Tesla?
0: Hear it first on Bloomberg.

0: One of China's largest home appliance makers sees Europe's cold winters as its next growth opportunity. Gree Electric Appliances chairwoman Dongming Zhu says that sales nearly doubled in parts of the region after record summer temperatures. Let's bring in April Hong. She spoke with her and joins us now from Singapore. I mean, I just love her nickname. She is the Iron Lady of China when it comes to appliances. What was it like speaking to her?
1: Yeah, it was great speaking to China's Iron Lady of Appliances. I mean, she was in town to receive a UNEPA, United Nations Environment Program, award.

0: And aptly named a Cool Leader Award because she's cool, right? In more ways than one. Not only is she known as the queen of air conditioning in China, she's also known for her hard-driving business style. She's made some controversial remarks about work-life balance. She's a deputy on the National People's Congress. And among some of the comments she's made in recent years includes repeatedly pushing for a higher threshold for the personal tax, income tax exemption. So it's been very, very interesting to spend some time with her and to find out more about her plans for the business. Of course, she's someone that joined the company as a saleswoman in 1990, and then she worked her way up to where she is today, and along the way also building the company into one of China's biggest appliance makers. So really quite remarkable to spend some time with her.
1: What did we learn, Avril, around, you know, what their plans are given, you know, the current operating environment where you have the Chinese economy obviously going through some great change, some challenges, structural changes there. You obviously have a demand issue internally and domestically. So what did we learn about their plans?
0: Absolutely. And there is a lot of concern for these Chinese manufacturers potentially flooding markets, especially here in Southeast Asia. And I asked her how she's going to perhaps shift some of these perceptions that Chinese makers are not just competing on price, but also on innovation. And here she said she never markets products based on cheapness. It's really about providing quality at a fair price. And I guess here the proof is in the pudding when consumers who buy Gree's products potentially see that there are energy and cost savings that help to offset the initial cost of the purchase. She also talked about how climate change will shape the business going forward. Take a listen.
2: I think climate change is an urgent problem that must be solved as it threatens human survival. As manufacturers, we are even more aware of it. Therefore, to fundamentally resolve this issue, we must use new energy to address resource consumption instead of relying on coal or oil.
0: And in terms of the overseas market, are you exploring more localization in some of these overseas markets?
2: Gree carefully selects local business partners. If the market demand is massive, it is possible to establish local manufacturing plants.
0: I understand the idea of looking after the needs of the consumer first and foremost. Is that enough to offset the weakness in sales in China, though, given the macro headwinds? Especially as we hear, authorities seem to feel like the property slump there is a new normal and consumption is still weak. How are you looking at the market in China overall, which is still your major market?
2: China's real estate downturn has indeed had an impact, but our sector does not rely solely on property development. With the technological upgrade, we now rely more on old for new trade-in market.
0: How are you also viewing AI in not just the production side of things, but more into how it's affecting your workforce? Are you seeing any impact there?
2: Of course, our factory originally required over 10,000 workers, but now only needs 2,000 people after achieving full automation.
0: Does that mean that going forward, there's going to be a reduction in the Gree workforce?
2: Yes, and the proportion is going to be very high. Back when our revenue reached 80 billion, we had 130,000 employees. Now that we reached 2 billion, we only have 80,000 employees.
0: We've been talking about Europe a lot. The EU is trying to balance its trade with China. Are there some issues such as perhaps tariff barriers that concern you when you look at these markets?
2: It will have some impact, but as I said, to resolve this issue, it ultimately comes down to having technologies that others don't have.
0: As you look at the electric vehicle market as well as an opportunity for Gree, do some of the issues that you talked about, including the stringent requirements that vary depending on the market, do those sort of issues also apply to when you look at EVs for Gree as an opportunity overall?
2: EVs themselves are not our primary business. Our primary business is on energy storage. The battery used in our EVs are made by us. This technology brings great opportunity with high power consumption sector like communication system, big data, and computing centers, facilities that consume several times more energy than standard usage. Combining our energy storage technology with them to reduce energy consumption is our top priority.
0: Now, in terms of Europe as a market, we have seen these Chinese appliance makers in terms of air conditioning demand. It has just really surged, including for Gree, amid these frequent heat waves in recent years. Here, she sees not just that, but also the Europe winters as the next growth opportunity for Gree. Although some analysts that we've spoken to have also pointed out that this is unlikely to offset the weak sales back home in China. Guys?
3: Yeah, I remember that those videos, right? It went viral of all these people in Europe. I mean, just like trying to snag, you know, an AC, whether it's from China or whatnot.
1: It was like a lottery ticket.
3: It was like, yeah, and it was like everyone was looking at it with envy. So I wonder what the winter, you know, what opportunity that brings for a company like Gree. But I love this line from the story. About 600 million Gree ACs have been in use for more than a decade, and many are due for a replacement. 600 million Gree ACs out there.
1: For 10 plus years. Well, that also speaks to how durable those things are,
3: yeah.
1: If you think about it, right?
3: It's true.
1: Yeah, if the fact that they're still
3: functioning.
1: If
3: climate right change continues to be the way that they are, maybe not, right? They maybe do need to be more of a
1: dual
3: crazy
1: purpose.
3: Yeah.
1: Yeah, swing both ways.
3: We'll have
1: Avril,
3: to look at, yeah.
1: Thank you so much, Avril Hong there in Singapore. Now, it takes us into this other story, right? So you have BYD, and I think the European angle in terms of the production hub and the final market for Chinese-made goods, right? Commercially, that's there. Politically, it's becoming an issue. I guess on that story, BYD will establish 4 plants in Europe over the longer term as the firm seeks to comply with local manufacturing rules and grow its customer base. Now, it's targeting 3 vehicle assembly factories as well as 1 EV battery plant in the region. Now, BYD has been holding talks with European competitors and government as it explores taking over underutilized factories over in that part of the world.
3: Yeah, I think in some economists have looked at this sort of impact, right, of China really depending and really increasing their influence in Europe and markets like that. And they call it this whole China shock 2.0, right? Certainly the first shock was when, you know, back in the 2000s, there was a surge of low-cost Chinese goods, you know, followed by China's entry into the WTO that really helped reshape global trade. What does this 2.0 effect look like for countries like Germany, for example, that really has been upended by, you know, the manufacturing that we've been seeing from China? And really, it's not just cheap goods anymore. It's about innovation and really the technology that we're seeing from China, too.
1: You know, that's what Germany was good at.
3: Yeah.
1: And for the longest time, you know, when people talked about the biggest capital goods manufacturers, high-tech goods, it's Japan and Germany, and China's increasingly encroached on those two spaces. And I think it's going to be quite critical and interesting, sensitive to see, really, because when you look at it from a political perspective within Europe, it's become a political problem because you're looking at job losses. But again, it's the very same people, perhaps, unfortunately, that might be getting displaced that are actually benefiting from lower lower but available, cheaper goods, Chinese goods coming in, things like cars, for example. And I think, you know, have an option. So this is a tricky situation, actually.
3: It's a good report that was featured in the China Today column from Capital Economics, right? And they, you know, right now they crunch the numbers and saying that the impact might not be that much for now. Like they're talking about GDP growth could be knocked off in the Eurozone by 0.1, 0.2 percentage points per year. Mm. But it's a slow sort of grind, right? And a protracted sort of risk for growth in the EU region if we continue to see this sort of trend from China and the export sort of side of things continue to be as robust as it is.
1: Yeah, you can check that piece out, of course, on the Bloomberg Terminal. Isabel Lee, hats off, of course, and shout out there too. That piece today that talks about this longer term trend, something to watch, of course, as we make our way over the next few years or so. We have lots more ahead. A look at markets right now. Dollar China sub 6.7 at the moment. This is the China Show.

0: David Westin. This week, a special edition of Wall Street Week. We travel to India to see what the fastest growing large economy offers to investors. From the tech center of Bangalore to Genome Valley in Hyderabad, Prime Minister Modi leads 1.5 billion people from 28 very different states.
1: We want to be able to change businesses, build businesses.
0: And the one thing they all share is a deep love of cricket. Watch Wall Street Week. More than what you need to know, it's what you need to think about.
2: Bringing you up-to-the-minute news whenever and wherever it happens. I'm David Gura in Aspen, Colorado, and this is Bloomberg.
3: We're looking at these live pictures with the South Korean President Lee Jae-myung speaking at a press briefing here. Quite interesting comments coming through from the president. He initially had admitted he has fallen short about, you know, he's responsible for shortcomings, vows to better communicate. He says he has reflected on the public disappointment and concerns of late and says he has failed to fully understand a public sentiment here. So he's talked about vowing to serve with greater humility and determination and really talking a little more about the economy side of things here. But I guess the key highlight is that there might not be a second term for the president.
4: Yeah, he has no intention of seeking another term. So in other words, once we're done with this cycle, perhaps we'll need to have a separate but related conversation, of course, on who perhaps takes the reins. It does seem we're getting a lot more lines coming through here. Out of this. Yeah, go ahead.
3: Yeah, I mean, this coming at a time when I think poll numbers have not been quite favorable. I think I was looking at this one from Yonhap News saying that his approval rating has fallen to a new low of 37 percentage points here and for a fourth consecutive week. So certainly this is what he might be responding to today. You know, some have cited his real estate policies that led to a bit of disappointment there. Personal appointments and economic and livelihood issues is a reason why these poll numbers are reflecting the way that they are. But we'll have much more coming up there on the other side of this break. This is Bloomberg.
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6: This

0: back to the China show. We're looking at the, of course, we're not checking stocks today. Nothing's going on there too much.
1: No.
0: It's about 6-7. Do we bid for farewell to 6-7 now? I know the Gen Z wants us to stop talking about it, right? Onshore and offshore renminbi. We have reached that key threshold here this morning. Obviously, the dollar story, we see treasury yields are heading lower. You know, that certainly is helping things. But yeah, quite interesting here. We'll see what the BOJ does in the next few minutes or hours.
1: Yeah, if that, and I think if Citi and Wells Fargo and their expectations are any indication that the BOJ could actually disappoint on the hawkish scale, and that might tilt the balance in favor of a weaker yen, which might move the needle on dollar China. But again, you know, it's chicken and the egg when you look at it from that perspective. Just in fact, on the Chinese currency itself, so what we did get from the PBOC, and perhaps what did tip the balance in the last hour or so, was a fix that was set stronger for an eighth straight session amidst, of course, the unwinding of some of the dollar strength we've seen from the Fed, and that was enough to push us past this, what's the level? 6.7. Okay. I was hoping you'd walk into that.
0: I know.
1: Yeah,
0: no.
1: I opened the door and I walked in.
0: No.
1: Dollar China, MSCI China coming up on your screens. Nikkei, of course, as we go into the 30-minute mark to the break. KOSPI Index, where we've heard and still ongoing, is this briefing from the president. No plans to seek a second term, not that the Constitution allows it currently. And of course, Taiwan, which is, I guess, indicative of the comeback in hardware and semis from the overnight session. And Korea as well, of course, just to mention that too. And that's showing up in the Chinese market today in the form of chips. And of course, you have the Huawei story that's also feeding similarly into the chips.
0: Yeah, the tech trade is certainly looking pretty strong once we got through the Fed. And, you know, the overnight moves that we saw post-Warsh meeting didn't seem to last that long, right? So that certainly is one good sign that people are leaning more towards risk here this morning. But let's get back to the renminbi and the strength that we've been seeing, and bring in our Bloomberg Intelligence Chief Emerging Markets FX Strategist, Stephen Chu. He joins us now. You've always been calling for renminbi strength. What do you make of the moves, the fixings of late, and what does that mean for the rest of the year?
2: Thanks for the question, Yvonne. I'm just following President Xi's preference. He's been calling for the yuan to be a powerful currency. And now we know that to be powerful, you want to have a globalized currency with all these measures, reforms, both onshore and offshore, as we've seen from the Hong Kong's five-year plan. So appreciation, it's really the way to go to have a strong currency and for foreign investors to hold. It's just a matter of pace. So when will the FX move? When will spot start moving? Well, today it broke 617. There are a lot of other factors. The first factor is, of course, we have Trump meeting President Xi as well next week. So that could be a gesture. It's just a guess. So it makes sense for now to strengthen the yuan a little bit. And secondly, and more importantly, from a market perspective, the yuan basket has been too strong. Now we're talking about 103. The reason behind that, apart from a weaker dollar, is because of a weaker yen and a weaker won. So that's why over the last 6 months, China has been suppressing the yuan strength. Now we saw what happened to the won, best currency right now. Yen, the carry trade story is coming in. So now it's an optimal window to unscrew the yuan.
1: Mm. Okay, so it seems the momentum now, to your point, might have shifted in favor of a stronger currency. So what levels are we watching on the basket and the dollar China?
2: Right, the basket, to be very fair, I think 103 right now, it's a little bit top-ish. So as long as the basket stays strong, the bilateral rate will be very slow. It's still appreciation, but slow, unless the yen strengthened a lot or the won strengthened by a lot. But otherwise, by year end, we have always seen 6.6 to 6.65.
0: Okay,
1: Stephen, fantastic. Thank you so much. On the breaking news in the last hour, of course, of the currency, the Chinese currency, at the strongest level in about 4 years. Okay, so we've also run a survey in terms of how high can the BOJ get in the current cycle. So the current, well, right today is we're expecting them to go to 1.25%. Now, from this Market Pulse survey, and as you can see, we're split between 1.5 and 1.75. And let's call it half of those surveyed expect at least another one or two from the hike that we'll get today. So from the current level, let's call it 3 would be the most hawkish. The question is now, do we get to 2%? And how much clearer can the BOJ, how much clarity can the BOJ afford to give today in as far as how much further their rates can go beyond the rate hike today, which is pretty much more than priced.
0: More than priced. They better do it, it seems like, or else the market's really going to
1: Have a busy
0: protest
1: day.
0: In some ways, I think. But yeah, let's get to our team. Bank of Japan, widely expected to raise rates. And of course, is our Asia Trade co-anchor, Sherry An. She's standing outside the BOJ as we wait for that decision alongside. Let's bring in Dave Affinity, our FX rate strategist in Singapore. Sherry, let's start with you. I mean, basically everyone expects us a hike today. What are we watching out for beyond just that headline?
3: Yeah, I mean, Yvonne, it's been such a dramatic shift, right? Remember what happened back in July. No economists were expecting any rate moves coming from the Bank of Japan today. Now we have all economists surveyed by Bloomberg expecting it. The market's almost fully pricing it in. Back in July, we had seen a slight tweak in guidance talking about upside risks to inflation, but at the same time, it was couched in language so much so that people were having a hard time understanding what it actually meant. So now we have economists expecting this hike to 25 basis points from this 1% level, where we're already at the highest levels in 31 years. So what will we be watching then? We'll be watching for the language, again, accommodative financial conditions. If we get that, it could mean that the BOJ sees more room to hike. Also, we could be looking at potential risks around inflation as well. We got August inflation numbers today slowing down for the first time in 4 months. But of course, this has implications for the broader trajectory for the BOJ, given elevated oil prices. Do watch out for those dissents as well, because we have two appointees by Prime Minister Takaichi, who, of course, is sort of seen as wanting easier policy.
1: David Finnerty, let me bring you in on the currency, angle. You have calls from the sell side. Obsidian, Wells Fargo, we have a fantastic piece that lays it out. You know, expect some disappointment, maybe a weaker yen, but you look at positioning around CFTC numbers and it suggests that markets are now long yen. How are you looking at this meeting today from an FX perspective, David Finnerty?
4: I think from an FX perspective, you go, look, dollar yen's back above 155. That was always the pivotal level that the market was looking at. When it broke below 155, then the market went bearish on dollar yen. Now it's back above 155. So risk slightly to the upside. Having said that, the worry is that if the Bank of Japan does disappoint and it's not as hawkish as the market wants, then obviously the risk is dollar yen will go higher. It was interesting, I was talking to some traders yesterday, and certainly saying, look, we're aware of that risk, but if dollar yen starts going back up towards, say, 158, then they're going, look, we're actually interested in reloading dollar yen short positions again. So the market sentiment is not convinced one way or another where it's heading. It's obviously aware of the risk today, but certainly I would always remember that key point, though. The market is biased towards dollar yen going lower in the longer term. It's just looking at what level does it want to sell it. And so, ironically, today, If Ueda, Governor Ueda, is on the more dovish side compared to expectations and dollar yen rallies, the market may say, thank you very much. You've actually given us a good chance to sell it and push it back lower, say, next week. So certainly one thing to watch out for today.
0: Sherry, obviously, it's not just the yen. It's what we've seen of late, this JGB sell-off, broader market volatility across, you know, DM as well. How serious do you think are those fiscal concerns in Japan right now?
3: I mean, you said it, there's been a lot of volatility, especially in the 7.5 trillion yen JGB market here in Japan, so much so that we're around the 3% level for the 10-year yield, which would be the highest since 1996. Those fiscal concerns are huge. We're talking about, of course, one of the largest sovereign debt loads here in Japan. We are watching what will happen to the record budget that ministries have requested. According to Bloomberg calculations, that's amounted to $894 billion. And not to mention that we have learned that the defense ministry could be wanting to raise spending to 3.5% of GDP. In yen terms, that would imply a cost of 24 trillion yen. We're also talking about a temporary tax cut when it comes to the sales tax here in Japan of food and beverages from next year for 2 years, and that could cost 5 trillion yen. Also, we do have the 370 trillion yen investment commitments by the Japanese government when it comes to trying to really boost growth, also work with the United States. So a lot of this is being factored in with the fact that we have higher oil prices, inflation expectations, and then you have, of course, that sell-off in JGBs.
1: Sherry, this is a unique meeting in a sense that, you know, we say dollar China, dollar Japan, dollar yen consistently every day. The dollar side of that conversation is very pronounced going into this one because of the extraordinary role the U.S. is playing in influencing perhaps where Japan should be setting interest rates and where the currency actually is, Sherry. Just put that into context for us.
3: I don't really recall seeing such high-level conversations publicly, comments made about another country's economic policy before. But Secretary Bessent's comments, as you mentioned, David, have been extraordinary. We're talking about him calling on officials here in Japan to do the right thing when it comes to the interest rate, calling himself the house. This, of course, after we saw that first yen buying coordinated by Japan and the United States back in July for the first time since the 1990s. So this has been huge in shaping the expectations for where the BOJ can go from here. It has really tightened policy room for not only the Bank of Japan, but also for politicians here who have been known to prefer easier policy to actually hold steady. So the expectations have changed so much that I know David was talking about the Japanese yen. I mean, it's been really interesting to see that after Secretary Bessent's comments, all of a sudden, we're talking about carry unwinds and the risks that we saw back in 2024. Remember that huge spike when we had the BOJ hike, not to mention soft labor data out of the U.S. And then we had the biggest sell-off since the 1980s on the Nikkei, down 12% in one session. Of course, we have seen weakness since those comments for the Japanese yen, especially with a more hawkish Fed. But it really puts into context the volatility that we're seeing right now.
0: Yeah, Finity, it seems like this is going to be, I'm trying to make an analogy, right? It seems like Scott Bessent's going to be, as Paul Jackson mentioned earlier, all over this meeting, right? He's kind of the elephant in the room, since given his calls for more tightening from the BOJ. How do you think that the central bank is going to address those comments? Or do you think they're just going to not even mention it? I don't know.
4: Well, I'm sure we'll be asked about it. Like most politicians, I'm sure Governor Ueda in his press conference will avoid it or dodge around it. I do think in his press conference, he definitely has a delicate balance to walk, though. As you said, you have the market expectations on one side, which are very hawkish. And as Sherry's indicated, well, what about the government side? If you look at Finance Minister Kadayama yesterday, she did come out, this is the day before the meeting, and say Bank of Japan should conduct or manage its policy in a sustainable and stable manner, and it should coordinate with the government. Now, the question is a quarter point rate hike every 3 months, which is what the market is looking for, is that a sustainable and stable manner as far as the government is concerned? Likely, the government is in no hurry to raise rates, and because we know it wants to do the stimulus. So how do you keep both sides happy? And I think that's the very thin line that Governor Ueda has to walk today. And the key thing is, remember, most of his press conferences historically have not erred on the hawkish side. So the worry, therefore, is that he will not meet these hawkish expectations. So everyone's going to look at the initial decision, but the real focus today is on, given the assumption that BOJ will raise interest rates, the focus is on Governor Ueda's press conference and what's the signal going forward. And I said, it's a small tightrope he has to walk, and it's a delicate one. Yeah. I'd rather it be him than me to manage that walk.
0: Yeah. It's hard to be the house, as Scott Bessent has learned too. David Finnerty, Sherry Ann, and David Finnerty, thank you so much. Our team there, of course, on all things BOJ. I think that's going to make the votes very interesting here, right? If we see any sort of dissents in this whole vote here, you know, two of which are some board members that were appointed by Takaichi, right? So we'll see if she puts any sort of green light on this potential hawkish turn from the BOJ. Lots to unpack there coming up. Yeah, we got more to talk about here, especially when it comes to biotech. We're going to be talking to AI and healthcare investor, PTX Capital's Alvin Liu, and why he's focused on the industry's picks and shovels providers. We're going to find out what that means next. This is Bloomberg.

0: 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I'm Scarlett Fu, reporting from America's biggest military shipyard. 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
5: 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I'm Haslinda Amin in Mumbai. 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
7: We've seen already some news in Novo Nordics getting an Anthropic model now that is going to look to kind of provide innovation around biotech. And I think this is what we need to see. We need to see this critical adoption that is starting to lock in contracts from various these providers that is, again, structurally is going to support the capital expenditure. And obviously, alongside, is going to give a lot more room to think about security and safety around it. So I think it has to be in conjunction with development and adoption of AI.
8: Yeah, the intersection there between AI and I think one of the examples she gave was biotech. We're up 2% of the benchmark here in Hong Kong. And as you can see, this long healthcare theme is healing itself quite substantially in recent days. And as you can see, a rally just about across the board. In fact, AI and drug discovery, or in drug discovery rather, has been a driver of the outperformance here across the Chinese biotech space. You have VC firm PTX Capital says it avoids drug assets despite their conviction that AI will reshape the healthcare industry.
9: Yeah, the firm has invested in companies such as tech-enabled service company Parteem and antibody profiling data provider Infinity Bio. That's just a few in their portfolio right now. Let's bring in PTX Capital partner Alvin Liu joining us here and in town. Alvin, it's great to talk to you about just how you're looking at the whole biotech space here right now, particularly in the U.S. How do you see AI really reshaping this industry?
10: Most investors are familiar with the investment thesis around investing into the picks and shovels of AI, for example, chips and data center. We think there's a very similar picks and shovels opportunity, one layer downstream in the AI tech stack in the form of AI application, specifically why and how AI application is going to retool and remake the U.S. Healthcare industry. Specifically, as you probably are aware, the healthcare sector is the largest sector of the economy, and we spend about $5.3 trillion per year on healthcare. To put that number into perspective, if healthcare spending were its own country, we would be the third largest country in the world by GDP. This incredibly important industry is entering what we believe is a once-in-a-generation rebuild of its workflows and infrastructure with AI as its very center. The healthcare industry in the U.S. is incredibly complex administratively, with a lot of siloed data and labor-intensive workflows. And these are all very primed to be disrupted by AI, and this is where we see a lot of interesting investment opportunities.
8: Okay, so maybe could you maybe give us one or two good examples of what has the technology now allowed the industry to do that wasn't possible a few years back?
10: Sure. I think the pharmaceutical industry is a good example. It's a very important player in healthcare around the world. Once a pharmaceutical company has a drug candidate, there are actually a series of complex processes that need to happen to translate that drug candidate into a revenue-generating asset. And collectively, this process can be called clinical development. And it involves designing the optimal clinical trial, recruiting patients, and ensuring safety, etc. All these workflows are incredibly complex, including multiple teams, multiple stakeholders, again, very labor-intensive. Yeah. For example, we recently invested in a company called Faro AI, and our co-investors included the venture arm of Merck, General Catalyst, and Section 32. It's a company founded by industry veterans who have been doing clinical trial design for decades, and they deeply understand the pain points. By combining proprietary real-world data, agentic AI workflow, and reasoning, they're able to develop very quickly a series of AI products that generate very concrete improvement in KPIs. Mm. For example, shrinking the clinical design, clinical trial design process from months to weeks, and saving millions of dollars per clinical trial by telling their pharma sponsors what kind of data not to collect. So as you can see, this new generation of AI native companies really can provide very concrete ROI to their sponsors, and we see incredible traction in this space. And we think the key to investing in these AI native companies and picks and shovels company in general is picking the right spot on the risk curve. If you go in too early, you are essentially underwriting scientific risks and binary risks. If you go in too late, everyone knows about a company already and the value has been captured. The key in our mind, PTX Capital, is to invest after validation and before consensus.
9: What's the fundraising environment like? I feel like it's reheating again within the biotech space. What do you think is driving that? I know you focus more on early stage. Is that where the better returns are?
10: I think the biotech space is still challenging when it comes to fundraising, and that's why as a firm, as a fund, that's a space that we're not focused in. However, we are seeing a lot of demand, especially from this part of the world, a different kind of exposure. I think historically, if you look at investors based in Asia, they've always been interested in U.S. healthcare, but the opportunities they were exposed to are mainly therapeutics and medical devices, and oftentimes they had to underwrite essentially a binary financial outcome. What we're hearing from this part of the world and the U.S. Are access and exposure to private U.S. healthcare companies that are revenue generating and have more predictable commercial business models. And that's why the picks and shuffles opportunities are compelling. When and if you add AI on top of it, it's another dimension because, as I mentioned, the U.S. healthcare sector is incredibly large, which really allows for a very deep ecosystem of companies that sell services, technology, and life science tools to large enterprise pool of spending, which is integrated hospital systems, pharmaceutical companies, and payers. So essentially, by combining these two, investors in this part of the world and in the U.S. have access and exposure to two very big investment theses, which is the modernization of U.S. healthcare sector and monetization of AI.
8: Okay, so that's the pitch. That's the pitch, to be clear. It helps to be familiar with this because you're a healthcare practitioner yourself, right? So I think familiarity with the sector. Job displacement. You mentioned, you know, how these companies you're investing in help bring down costs. It's a terribly inefficient industry, as you know. What do you foresee as job displacement trends? Where across the industry might we see that show up?
10: Job displacement will happen. It's inevitable. When steam power came along, jobs were lost. So I think we should assume that. However, there are many ways to mitigate that. The way that I like to think about job is that jobs should not be considered as a combination of tasks. Instead, if we think about jobs as purpose-driven, then it's different. Let's say my job as a surgeon by training is to advance the health of patients. My task may change over time. A lot of it will be automated by AI. But I think if we keep thinking about what is our purpose, AI, it's going to be a tool that can really upskill the workforce. And I think that's a message that needs to be explained to the workforce.
9: There's been a lot of, I guess you could say, Chinese innovation and how people are kind of relooking at how the U.S. and China are really collaborating when it comes to, you know,
8: out-licensing deals and all these things, like that.
9: Does that change where you allocate and how you look at, you know, is this a structural trend that you're seeing on where manufacturing, where investment and R&D is going to be now?
10: At a very high level, I think in the foreseeable future, China and U.S. are going to be leaders in AI.
8: Sure.
10: And I see pros and cons. Like each team has different strengths. On the China side, I think AI application adoption has been faster and will continue to be the case, versus we see more innovative business models around healthcare AI in the US. So I do think from an investor's perspective, we can learn from both sides of the Pacific.
9: Yeah. I mean, there's a lot of talk about AI in drug discovery, right? We were talking to a company a few weeks ago, in silico medicine, and it sounds almost like science fiction in some ways on how they're able to, you know, find ways for anti-aging and the like. How do I separate what looks like true value to something that's just hype?
10: I think the science is real. It's obvious that using the latest generation of AI, drug discovery, meaning the identification of drug candidates, will be faster.
8: Right.
10: What we don't know at this point is
11: how your business day ends often depends on how it begins.

0: right, 11:29 a.m. in Tokyo. Place your bets. When are they going to hike rates? That's certainly going to be the key thing to watch here. I don't think anyone thinks they're going to hold today, right, Dave?
1: They better not, because I don't think anyone is ready for the disruption that's going to cause today. If people thought 160 was the ceiling, and if they don't, I mean, theoretically, if they don't move today, that's not going to be
0: the ceiling.
1: The ceiling today. But so suffice to say, the plot lines today are very contextual in the changes to phrases in the statement and how much forward guidance they will give on higher rates ahead.
0: I think that's all about how many more can they signal, right? That's certainly what Taro Kimura, our Bloomberg Economics senior Japan economist, who used to work at the BOJ, in fact, saying. And really, the CPI data, in some ways, maybe might have dampened the expectations of just how hawkish the BOJ might be when it comes to inflation, right? Because it was a bit on the softer side. But BOJ, they said, still has room to raise rates from the low of 1% policy rate, but with little sign of an inflation overshoot or that it is falling behind the curve, there is no strong case for rapid tightening. So how urgent are we going to hear in terms of the tone and language from Ueda-san about how quickly they can hike rates again? I think that's certainly going to be the key question here today. Obviously, the yen is a factor. Is the yen weakness going to really in some ways lead to some sort of inflation overshoot that's going to force the BOJ to hike further? That's certainly one key question. How prominent is the yen discussion going to be in this decision today, too?
1: Yeah. And so, I mean, the point we were just making is, so today is a foregone conclusion in terms of the move.
0: Yeah.
1: How much do market participants expect, how much more do they expect rates to go up, right? And I think the latest Pulse survey conducted, I think, what's today? Friday. Wednesday and Thursday suggest that they might have another one or two in the tank from current levels. So we're getting to 1.25 today. I hope we get to 1.25 today. Again, back to the point we were making, us not being emotionally bandwidth ready for any shock there. So we might get to 1.5%, and the consensus seems to be between 1 to 2 as far as today is concerned.
0: Yeah, joining us now is State Street Investment Management senior fixed income strategist Masahiko Lu. Masa, it's great to have you here. Perfect day to be in Hong Kong to join us during this BOJ decision. So likely they're going to hike. What do you think Ueda is going to say in terms of signaling further hikes to come?
2: I think he would pretty much stay, neutral to slightly hawkish, right? There's no way for him to go back to be behind the curve or dovish, as we have seen what happened to the yen, right? If he is overly dovish, yen will sell off to 160, 165. If he is at neutral, saying that he'll be data dependent, and then going forward, every BOJ meeting is a live meeting that will keep the expectation alive, and yen will, trade around current levels, right? 150 to 155.
1: Anything specific around changes to the statement or tone or in the press briefing that you think we should be paying attention to?
2: I think it's more like, them signaling that going forward, every meeting of BOJ will be live, right? I think that is the key to catch, right? If he didn't signal that, which very likely he will do that, right? If BOJ doesn't do that, that will leave market with a leeway to actually short the yen again.
1: Right. Interesting.
0: How do you factor in some of the U.S. dynamics now? Yeah. What Scott Bessent has really pressured the BOJ to really hike. You better hike, right? Obviously, that they're thinking about their treasury yield curve and the like, but how do you think those dynamics are going to play out?
2: I think it's more
0: this decision.
2: Sure. I think it's more like, it's not really U.S. pressure in Japan per se, but Japan has always have, if you look at BOJ, what they have doing, they have always wanted to hike, right? The only thing that stands between BOJ and hiking is politics, right? We know that Takayuki and her, advisors, they are against that. Reasonable reason, right? Because they want Japan to have lower rates, they want to spend more in Japan to revive Japan and get Japan out completely from the three decades of lost decades, right? Which is reasonable. If you look at BOJ, what they have been doing, they have been signaling the market that inflation, underlying inflation, is pretty okay, right? if you take out all the institutional factors, it's around 2-3%. Growth in Japan is very sanguine, right? Yeah. Consumption is slightly lower in Japan because inflation is eating in real wages.
3: That's right.
2: Right. But then if you look at Japan, right, their exports and semiconductor AI related investments is going up. It's not as huge ballistics like Korea and Taiwan, but Japan is one of the beneficiaries, right? Net beneficiary from the whole AI exports too. So the growth in everything trajectory wise is very sanguine, and that's why BOJ is actually pushing for rate hikes. And now we have Scott Bessent coming in the equation, right? Why did Scott Bessent come in? Because he's afraid that excessive yen or disorder yen movement would threaten Japan to intervene more, and when Japan has to intervene, they sell US treasuries.
3: Right.
2: And if Japan intervenes more in the yen, yen is excessively weak, people will sell JGBs to you, right? And if the long end JGBs curve steepen a lot, that put steepening pressure globally too. So that's why Scott Bessent came in and helped, BOJ, and that's the whole thing. I'm the House comment.
3: Yeah, I'm the House. I mean, their objectives are certainly aligned,
2: yes,
3: putting it that way. So from your perspective in Tokyo, because a lot of the disruption too is you have a lot of Japanese money that's been sitting outside Japan for decades. Are you seeing any meaningful signs that that's actually coming into Japan because simply of not what they're saying, but market forces?
2: I think the whole story here is, we don't want to miss the, a forest for the tree, right?
3: Yeah.
2: The whole picture, main story here is like, there's no story of Japan selling all foreign assets, right? There's no major repatriation back to Japan.
3: Sure.
2: But Japan ceasing to be a marginal buyer of global assets, yes, I think that's completely true, right?
3: Okay.
2: And with that, I think a lot of it is being priced in higher term premium in the US and in Europe to a certain extent, for instance, and also stock market, other places too, right?
3: Yeah.
2: If you look at Nikkei this year, right, it has outperformed, for instance, NASDAQ and S&P. Just because of that.
3: Now, how do you look at term premium then in the JGB market? Mm. Is there a term premium there that is outside of what is ordinarily obvious?
2: I think if you look at term in JGB curve, right, take the 10-year, it's trading at 3%, right?
3: Yeah.
2: So the rate now is 1%. It will go to 1.25% now, right? So that's 1.75%.
3: Yeah.
2: So that itself is, if you blend everything in, term premium is technically whatever it's outside of inflation and also the base rate, right? So it's the residual, fiscal premium, inflation premium, if you lump everything in, is there. So we think that in Japan, term premium has normalized, right? In Japan, in the past, yield is 0% for 10-year, right? Went down negative for 1 point, right? Now you're having 3%. So I think the term premium in Japan is, if you look at that equation, 1.75 versus 1.25.
3: It makes sense.
2: It
3: makes sense. Okay.
0: So how do you play the JGB market now? I mean, where are you seeing the most opportunities on the curve?
2: I think in the short term, it's still a steepening trade.
0: Okay.
2: Right, just because of the small fiscal concern, the small fiscal spending coming in from Takaichi. But going to 2027 next year, I think it's a flattening trend curve, right?
0: Okay.
2: Just because of, the longer end has a lot of foreigners buying, right? They stopped buying in July for a certain reason because global markets sold off, right?
3: Yeah.
2: But then if you look at the recent data, they are still net buying every month at least, $8 to $10 billion. So there's a lot of money coming in Japan, right?
3: Mm.
2: And why are they buying the longer end of Japan? It's because it's more attractive for them versus other places, right? And in the front end, JGB curve, BOJ will continue to hike, right, to that terminal. So that will

0: JGB swap.
1: Okay.
0: Right. So that is like terminal, like market signaling. But if you look, economists...
1: That's a lot more. That's almost double the current level.
0: Correct. Economists, mostly, they are talking about around 2%. So okay. For us, we think it's around 1.75 max, right?
1: Wow, okay.
0: Right. So for Japanese domestic, right, has actually shifted more towards that 1.75. And Japan, again, has a lot of cash. In the banking system, there's 400 trillion yen worth of cash. There's a lot of cash sitting in the system, right? So the cash are not being deployed now because no one wants to catch the falling knives.
1: Right.
0: When BOJ hiked closer to the 1.75 terminal, that's when domestic will start, you know, putting money, deploying money into the JGB market.
2: Is there still that fear that this whole yen carry trade unwind could happen again? I mean, how are people looking? I mean, if they sound aggressively too hawkish, is there still that sort of threat?
0: Potentially, yes. But then I think you're referring to 2024
2: yes.
0: July, right?
2: Yes.
0: In that episode, there's a push and pull factor, right? Push was technically BOJ hiking rates, right? A surprise hike from Ueda back in July 2024.
2: Right.
0: And then, but the push, well, pull factor was actually US. The non-farm payroll was extremely weak a day after BOJ hike, right? So you need these two front. At this point, BOJ, people are known, it's a well-known fact that BOJ will hike to 1.25 today, right? And then the other fact from US is, last time I checked, non-farm payroll was still, you know, pretty good.
2: Okay.
1: Okay, so apart from the advice on the JGB curve, what other trades are you advocating?
0: Fixed income in general, right? You know, bonds are back being bonds, right? You know, US Treasuries, for instance, 10-year is trading at 5%.
1: Right.
0: It might go to 5.5, right? Like Stan Drunkenmiller is talking about, right? But I'll give you a very good anecdote. Back in October 2023, U.S. Treasury 10-year peaked out at 4.99%. If one person, investor, would have invested in 4.99% in October 2023, fast forward 3 years, the total return you get is 15%. So this is the power of, you know, carry, right?
1: Right.
0: So a lot of even fixed income investor overlook at this point, right?
2: You've been talking about the CGB market as well.
0: Yes.
2: This is one market that doesn't have to fight inflation.
0: Yes.
2: Is this still going to stay a safe haven, you think?
0: To me, I think it's like, you know, Japan 30 years ago, right? They're going through the whole Japanification thing. Of course, China has, you know, a lot more renewables. They have EVs. They have solar panel, right? But then the whole economy is very K-shaped now, right? Mm. You have the stuff that I talk about, AI going up. But then at the bottom level of the K is all the property, is the incumbent sector over capacity. You have seen, you know, China exporting a lot more, you know, into the world, right? I think that will continue for a while, at least, right? That's why I think CGB, relatively wise, is still a safe haven when it comes to fixed income.
1: Just quickly, do we need to think about the yuan as a funding currency?
0: Potentially, yes,
1: in your
0: right?
1: world?
0: Because if you look at JGB, right? Sorry, JPY, right? Japan is going to hike toward that 1.75, right? And last time I checked, China is around 1.5%, right? If they would have cut, potentially, yes, right?
1: Okay.
2: Yeah.
1: Masahiko Lu, fantastic. Thank you so much. State Street Investment Management, Senior Fixed Income Strategist here, paying us a visit here into Hong Kong. Okay, this next graphic that's about to come up on your screens is one very few people would have expected a year back, right? So if you put your money into Japanese banks and also chip stocks, you're coming out about even between the two, right? In fact, you might be even outperforming, looking at the dividends and some of the other things into play. Effectively, this is a trade going long banks that has really, with a rising rate environment, find it makes sense. But against chips, you'd be surprised to see that it's actually done much better than most people had expected. Let's bring in our Japan markets reporter, Alice French, who joins us from Tokyo right now, to talk us through what today's rate hike likely means for Japanese banking stocks and this long banks trade here, Alice.
3: Hi. Yeah, I mean, look, in theory, this should all be good news for the banks, right? I mean, as you've just mentioned, they've seen a fantastic run. If we go back to the beginning of 2024, the TOPIX banking index is up more than 200%, as you say, that outperforming the SOX. I mean, it's pretty amazing. And look, I mean, higher borrowing costs for lenders, it makes sense that they would be seeing more revenue. And we have seen some, you know, some record-breaking earnings from the mega banks in the past months. But look, I think the question now becomes how much much upside really is there, right? As we know, a hike today is pretty much baked in, and we've actually seen banks falling this morning. I think it's partly a sort of a sell the news sort of trade that's beginning even before the decision has come out. But, you know, the broad consensus seems to be that, okay, we could, you know, we could go up to around 1.75 for the policy rate. Does that mean that banks have kind of already enjoyed the rally that they're going to have? Maybe. And obviously in the background,

0: We also have BOJ yields, right, really, really climbing up there. And banks, of course, also involved in the BOJ, in the JGB trade. And obviously those higher yields, they could start weighing. We might see more unrealized losses, I think, especially for the smaller lenders in the regions. And I think that caution is now starting to creep in.
1: Yeah, and just talk about those risks there. I mean, at what point do you think rising yields start to really inflict more harm than good on these banks?
0: I mean, look, already in the past kind of few months when we've had those big run-ups in the yield, we have seen some of, like I say, the smaller bank stocks really getting hurt. So I think we're already kind of reaching that point. Of course, it's all about the yield spreads as well when it comes to banks, right? They do benefit from those wider spreads. And if we do see the spreads tightening, as we would probably expect, you know, the yield on the shorter end of the JGBs to be rising, it's not necessarily going to be a downside for the banks, but it might just mean a little bit less enthusiasm, I think, for them going forwards. Of course, though, in the background, we have lots of other tailwinds for banking stocks, right? We've got the unwinding of cross shareholdings, we've got governance reforms, other reasons to buy into them. And so I don't think it's necessarily the end of the positive story, but certainly perhaps a time that we might see some investors pulling back a little.
2: So, Alice, looking across the different assets, so, you know, JGBs, we talked about that, parts of the curve, the currency and stocks, what will you be watching out for as far as potential reaction around this decision today?
0: Yeah, I mean, I think, look, we're all looking at the yen. It's obviously been in the spotlight hugely over the past few months with everything that we've seen with intervention, Bessent's comments as well. I mean, we see it around that 156 level. I think there is a possibility, you know, even if we do get the hike that everyone is expecting for, if the BOJ doesn't come out as perhaps as aggressively as some investors are expecting, we could see a little bit of weakness in the yen. So I think that will really be the asset to watch to kind of gauge how the market is taking this and the sort of messaging that the BOJ is coming out with. Stocks-wise, of course, you know, all of the sensitive sectors. So, of course, I mentioned banks there, but things like real estate, we've seen the TOPIX real estate index underperforming so far this year. It makes sense. Again, right, of course, higher borrowing costs is not going to be great news for that sector. Some people worrying about their mortgage repayments going forwards. You know, this is a new era for Japanese homeowners having to deal with these higher rates. And so that's going to be a worry. So lots to be looking out for, and let's see, it could be just minutes away now.
1: All right, Alice, thank you. Your team was going to be busy. Alice French, our Japan markets reporter, joining us out of Tokyo. And of course, the team in Tokyo and everyone in within the Bloomberg network that watches yen and, of course, BOJ very closely is on, right? That T-Live Go is online now. Your function for the latest updates plus commentary analysis from our expert editors. This is Bloomberg.

0: Power, money, culture. As Linda Almond tells the story of Asia's rise through the people who are helping to shape it. On this episode, the architect of the almost instant delivery in India, eternal founder Deepinder Goyal, is now looking to solve enduring challenges decades into the future.
1: I know that I'm going to die not knowing whether I've done the job.
0: Latitude, encore presentation this weekend, only on Bloomberg. It's a multi-trillion dollar industry. We'll show you what's happening in ETFs like no one else. ETF IQ, Mondays on Bloomberg.
2: All right, have a look at the JGB curve from the 2 all the way down to the 30. We talked about the 3% handle on the Japanese 10-year yield. Pay attention, though, to the belly, right? The Japanese 5-year yield. The reason I'm calling your attention to specifically that level. So yesterday, we were speaking with the head of Apollo at the conference, at the BNP conference, right? So Eiji Ueda is obviously current head of Apollo. He used to be, of course, with the GPIF. Before that, he was with Goldman Sachs. He's very familiar with the Japanese market. And I think one of the points he was making was, for the longest time, it was the same point that Masahiko Lu just mentioned earlier on. There's trillions are sitting in bank accounts. But the major change that's happened in Japan is people now realize that there are other investments beyond time deposit and stocks on one end, and there's inflation now that they have to sort of build their portfolio around to make up for the inflation. I want to play this soundbite out because this, I think, best underscores the change in investor mindset in the Japanese markets from the previous last 2 decades. Have a look.
3: Last week, my mother called me, who's in the 80s, and talking about buying 5-year JGBs. This is the first time in a long time.
2: Okay, and your advice was, buy the next auction? What was the advice?
3: Yeah, so I recommended her to buy 5-year JGBs at the 2.25.
2: Okay.
3: Still quite similar to the level of inflation.
2: Right.
3: But at least it's much better than putting the cash in the bank deposit at 40 basis points.
4: Yeah, when your mom asks about things, you know it's a consensus trade,
2: yes.
4: to say the least.
2: You better answer that question.
4: Same when Connie Mann asked me things, too. I'm like, okay, maybe it's getting a bit heated now.
2: But you know, also stock fix.
4: And like, I don't give her investment advice. But no, it's exactly what Masa said, right? Stay in the belly of the curve when it comes to JG market, because you can get it for the income, but it's also a way to diversify beyond just the duration side of things here. Yeah. So it's kind of similar to what EAG said.
2: Yeah, on that. There is decent income there. I think for his mother that's 80 plus years old, looking at a 5-year tenor. Okay, let's have a look at Chinese equities, just to pivot now, and you know, any moment now, of course, we could get the BOJ, just very quickly as we have this window of opportunity. So robotic supplier stocks in focus, as you can see, marching higher on the back of this audit report out of Tesla. Optical stocks, we know, of course, the big rally we had overnight. There's the separate but related tailwind on the Huawei story that we talked about earlier on, and how they're perhaps bringing forward the release of the NVIDIA competitor they have to early of next year, and that's playing out across some of these names in China.
4: Yeah, that's giving a lot of tailwinds here, this Huawei story, to many parts of the supply chain here this morning. Optical stocks, we talked about that. New World, that's certainly one thing to watch. The company is planning to spin off its investment property REIT in Shanghai. Not too much movement there. We're down about 0.5%. Plenty more ahead. This is Bloomberg.

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0: 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Context changes everything. Welcome to the world of decentralized finance. Bloomberg is covering all things crypto, the people, the transactions, and the technology. 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
3: Bringing you up-to-the-minute economic news whenever and wherever it happens. I'm Jennifer Zabasaja in Mokopane, South Africa, and this is Bloomberg.
4: It took some time, but here we are. We've taken out the 6-7 handle on, this is dollar onshore CNY. CNH is also doing the same. In fact, CNH was a few minutes ahead of that, of course, given the onshore markets had yet to be up and running. A stronger fix, a weaker dollar. A stronger fix, I should note, for 8 days, and a weaker dollar did push us over. Now, is this a policy signal, I guess, in some ways, because you do see the how sharp this move was earlier on.
5: Yeah, you know, it could be good vibes getting into that Trump summit with Xi next week here. Of course, the Chinese president is not just bringing a Chinese delegation, but maybe a stable currency to these talks that could be, you know, really the agenda is tariffs, agricultural products, also when it comes to AI, right? So there's going to be a lot at hand there. Expectations are quite low, though, when it comes to what tangible, meaningful sort of agreements we can make in this meeting. But certainly, it's largely symbolic, as Goldman Sachs has said in their latest report as well. Obviously, what happens with offshore and onshore RMB is really dependent on what the BOJ does. Oh, it's out early. All right. You guys all called it. They raise rates 1.25%, Dave.
4: Here we go. Vote is 7-2. That's interesting. Now, we do have two board members, Asada and Sato, voting against a rate hike. So it's not as if they voted for a bigger rate hike. They voted to stay, is what I'm judging from the way that actually is phrased there. Okay, what else are we tracking
5: so
4: here?
5: So it's the two dissents is interesting, right? I believe these are the two board members that were appointed by Takaichi-san, the reflationists. But the fact that they dissented maybe show there is some resistance that remains here, and maybe it could be a bit of a dovish signal. That's why you're seeing dollar yen now at 156 levels here and seeing a spike. Plenty more to come.

0: expected.
1: Yeah, that 7-2 descent was really big and shocking, Paul, because we are now seeing that the two board members appointed by Prime Minister Takaichi, Asada and Sato, dissented. They actually wanted to not have to hike rates. Now we're at levels of 1.25% that we haven't seen in decades. Now, BOJ saying that member Sato said the prices are not accelerating like before, while Asada said that they cannot say that the economy is strong enough with CPI below 2%. Still, the BOJ kept the wording the financial conditions will remain accommodative. They see upward pressure started to spill into consumer prices. Medium to long-term inflation expectations are seen rising, and that there's a risk that inflation could deviate above the price target. Still, we have two other BOJ board members, Takata Tamura, who are seen as more hawkish than the rest, as opposing the price outlook description this time around with this rate hike. Japan's economy has developed in line with the BOJ's view, is what the central bank thinks, although, of course, there are still risks to the baseline, including the Middle East and AI demand. We have seen this morning August inflation numbers slowing for the first time in 4 months, and we're continuing to see right now the reaction from the markets, as we had seen this almost priced in for this rate hike, as you said, Paul, very much expected. But what wasn't expected was perhaps that this descent of two board members might be seen as more dovish and perhaps even a pushback from the government as well, with these government Takaichi appointees, and what that means for the future path of the BOJ. Now we're seeing the yen falling.
2: Yeah, absolutely. In terms of the future path, I mean, how important is the commentary going to be after this decision? Because there was an expectation maybe we'll see an increase of the cadence of rate increases. Can that idea be set to one side now?
1: Governor Ueda is in a very tight spot, isn't it? Back in July, he had already tweaked guidance to mention upside price pressures, but at the same time, he couched the language of that description in a way that analysts weren't quite sure what the BOJ meant. So at that point, back in July, no economist surveyed by Bloomberg was actually expecting a rate hike this time around. And then we got Secretary Bessent, extraordinary moves by the United States to actually apply pressure here on Japan to move on rates. In fact, Secretary Bessent having said that officials here in Japan will have to do the right thing on rates, calling himself the House. Of course, we have seen in the summer how Japan and the United States coordinated in order to carry out the first yen buying since the 1990s. So very important what Governor Ueda will say, how he will characterize this risks for the economy, especially around inflation. Right now, we've heard the BOJ saying that pressure started to spill into consumer prices. We have seen, of course, households now here in Japan struggling with inflation around that 2% inflation target, surpassing it for the longest time here. So he'll be very careful about his wording, because this could have big implications not only for the Japanese yen, but also for the JGB space as well, as we have seen this incredible sell-off in government bonds in Japan, given fiscal concerns. And of course, the Bank of Japan, that used to be a huge dominant player in this market, has now scaled down those purchases of JGBs as well.
2: Talk to us more about how the BOJ might factor in those fiscal concerns as well, because, you know, we've got a lot of spending from the government at the moment, including defense spending as well. So how's that going to factor for the BOJ going forward?
1: Yeah, the defense spending, as you mentioned, sources have told Bloomberg that that could amount to 3.5% of GDP. That would actually imply a 24 trillion yen cost. We have now Bloomberg calculations putting all of the requests by the ministries at a record budget of 894 billion yen. Not to mention that we have seen now the cabinet approve that sales tax cut, temporary as they may be, from next year, from 8% to 1%. That is expected to cost 5 trillion yen. Then you also have investments that are expected and planned for the next 14 years of 370 trillion yen. What all this means is that we could actually get a boost for the economy and a drag when it comes to the debt side of things for the Japanese government. On that boost to the economy, what does it mean in terms of overheating, in terms of inflation, in terms of a lot of these price pressures that are already being felt in the economy? In terms of the debt, we know that, of course, supply has been rising because the BOJ has pulled back when it comes to those purchases of JGBs. Back in 2023, we had seen the BOJ hold roughly 54% of outstanding government bonds. But this July, the BOJ reduced its JGB holdings by 47.8 trillion yen from a year earlier, which is the largest decline since the 1990s. So that will have implications for the JGB market when you have the big whale coming out of the market. And of course, you have also implications when you have so much spending going on what happens to the economic growth and inflation side of things.
2: All right, Asia Trade co-anchor Sherry Ahn there outside the BOJ headquarters there in Tokyo. Let's get some more market reaction now. Get over to Bloomberg's Avril Hong in Singapore. So, Avril, we saw that big move in the yen just now, the Nikkei holding on to gains. Can you unpack some of the price movement we're seeing?
0: Yeah, absolutely, Paul. I mean, you're seeing how the yen coming into today was already sort of on the back foot and biased towards weakness. I mean, even though we have the widely expected 1 to 5% from the BOJ now coming through, you also get the sense that whatever BOJ tightening might come through by the end of the year is going to undershoot that of the Federal Reserve. And that is despite the expectation from Japan that these rate increases are going to be historic. Our colleagues have been talking about this. The extent in which hawkish repricing can come through is at this point still really limited, especially when you consider these two holdouts on the BOJ decision today, along with the inflation data that we got earlier this morning. Now, flip the board. You talk about the Nikkei. We have been seeing it in the green today. It's more or less holding on to those earlier gains. And this is following on from the FOMC and investors now really focusing on AI fundamentals. We have, of course, been seeing the likes of SoftBank, the chip stocks have been in the green, given these positive sound bites. So think about AI and the impact on the Japanese economy as well. But the flip side of that is the pressure we've been seeing on Japan banks, indeed, for this week. Will we see even more of that? Because now there seems to be even less confidence that the BOJ will deliver to help to back up this massive rally we've already been seeing in the Japanese banks, to the extent that they have been outpacing for recent times the U.S. chip stocks. Paul?
2: All right. Thanks, Avril. That's Bloomberg's Avril Hong there in Singapore. Well, let's get some more insights now from Pei-Chien Liu, Asia economist of Fidelity International. Pei-Chien, thank you so much for joining us today. Just right out of the bat, I mean, we got that rate increase as we expected, but were you surprised by those two descents?
3: Thank you for having me today, Paul. Well, indeed, it's a slightly dovish outturn, even though Bank of Japan did deliver that 25 basis point rate hike. As you mentioned, the two descents, notably, I think they are recently appointed by the Takaichi administration, are still hesitating or somewhat cautious about the inflationary momentum that's building on within the economy. So overall, I think markets should view this as a slightly dovish board that we are seeing right now, and the focus is really on what Governor Ueda has to say later today.
2: Yeah, that's going to be even more interesting than perhaps it was before we got those two descents. How hard is it going to be to persuade markets that, you know, the door is still open to potentially another rate hike this year?
3: Well, I think it shouldn't be too difficult for BOJ to communicate that the pathway for policy normalization is not done yet. What we do also expect the BOJ to deliver a few more hikes before we talk about neutral and terminal rates. So we are still on the trajectory of policy normalization. It's very critical, though, for us to hear from what Governor Ueda has to say about how the re-anchoring and the process of re-anchoring of inflation expectation has been been panned out over the past few quarters. We did see supply-side cost-push inflation playing a role in accelerating the CPI and core CPI readings over the last few months. And it's notable that this has been one of the costs for BOJ to accelerate its pace of rate hikes. Is that sustainable? I think that's what we want to hear from Governor Ueda.
2: We have got separate commentary from those two dissents. I'd be interested in your analysis of it. Asada Tochiro, he dissented, saying, look, it can't be necessarily said the economic situation is strong. Sato Ayano was the other, saying price developments don't appear to have substantially accelerated compared to before. You must admit they've kind of got a point, haven't they?
3: Well, I think based on our assessment, we do see the second derivative, for example, the rate of change for inflation has been slowing somewhat, especially if we compare that to the last few years. But part of that reason was because of a consolidation. When wage hikes has been coming into the third year, market expectation for inflation re-anchoring has been much more stabilizing. It's natural to expect that inflation will kind of settle down around the range of 2%. Japan's situation is slightly different from the U.S. or the rest of the developed markets in a way that the domestic demand remains largely stable rather than on the rate of accelerating. And that is perhaps one of the fundamental reasons and the core of the conflicts and debates around whether or not the BOJ should be accelerate its pace of rate hikes. In our view, we do see in the very near term that inflation remains persistently above target, and that does support the rate of the acceleration in the pace of rate hikes going forward.
2: Well, let's talk about the pace of rate hikes going forward then. First off, where do you see the ceiling, and how soon do you think we'll get there?
3: I think we are in a very different global yield environment now. External factor is also one of the factors that we shouldn't be ignoring while assessing the pace of Japan's rate hike. Just before the BOJ, we did see the FOMC embarking again on the rate hike cycle. So under the higher yield global yield environment, we do see the case for BOJ to at least maintain its yield differential with the rest of the developed markets in order to stabilize the markets, including the bond and the currencies. So on that note, I think it's right to call for BOJ to accelerate or at least de-anchor away from the slower semi-annual rate hikes. But as to how fast that would likely to be, I think it should largely still be data dependent. Based on the data we've seen recently, it does support our call for another rate hike perhaps towards the end of this year, and that pace of rate hike will likely to be accelerated slightly from the previous pace.
2: But Pei-Chian, I can't help but notice you seem to be resisting the urge to hang a number on this. Can I offer one? Is 1.75% a reasonable ceiling for rates for the BOJ, or are there just too many variables to consider, you know, among them the conflict in the Middle East and fiscal spending as well?
3: I have to say there are quite a few moving parts, and that it's really difficult to pinpoint a number. Even going by the BOJ's guidance of where they think the fair terminal rate will likely to be, I think the midpoint of 1.75 is a market consensus. But again, as I said, we are taking note of the changing environment of global rate, global yields, and that we are slightly more hawkish towards that midpoint of 1.7% or 75%. Over the long run.
2: Yeah, in terms of global yields, they are rising. This is causing some pain for the United States, but yields, you know, in Japan, comparatively low, but still uncomfortably high, hovering around 1996 levels for the 10-year. So we've got debt at 200% of GDP in Japan. Where's the pain point where rates and debt meet?
3: I think there has been a lot of discussion around yield, the debt levels, but again, there's one important factor that market has notably not been talking as much. It's the growth aspect of it. I think whether or not we're hitting a pain point over the long run, or whether or not the Takaichi administration is going to deliver that trajectory of a lower gross debt to GDP ratio, also hinges on if Japan is going to deliver that nominal GDP growth in a sustainable manner. So we're slightly cautiously optimistic about the renewed intention for investments to kickstart the economy again, and that 370 trillion yen of a long-term growth strategy, in our view, signals a regime change of how we understand Japan's economy in terms of both nominal growth, the fiscal policy mix, and the subsequent monetary policy reaction. Obviously, we are still testing the regime somewhat because market is also trying to gauge how sustainable the long-term pathway is. But definitely, we shouldn't ignore that Japan is on the path to deliver higher nominal GDP growth if they are managed to successfully embark on this investment-driven growth trajectory.
2: Well, nobody was expecting the BOJ to out-hawk the Fed today, and that's particularly the case after those two dissents, and we're seeing that reflected in the yen. It's now closing in on 157 again. Where do you see the yen heading from here, and are we going to get more intervention?
3: Forward guidance again remains the utmost important benchmark for us to look forward in the very near term. If Governor Ueda or the BOJ board is going to provide market a somewhat more certain pathway or forward guidance, that might be one of the fundamental support for the yen to be relatively contained. Otherwise, if uncertainty arises again after the communication, we do see the case for Japanese yen to be tested by the market.
2: In terms of intervention, do you feel like it's been worth it in terms of the money spent? And where would we have been if it hadn't happened?
3: Well, I think as with intervention, it always is effective in the very short run. It buys time, but it buys time for fundamentals to change. For Japan's case, I think we're looking for BOJ or just monetary policy broadly to deliver and validate a hawkish pathway. And on top of that, we're also looking for the fiscal front to be changing somewhat. And we're looking for more credibility in terms of the government's commitment to expand its fiscal trajectory without putting too much burden on the bond issuances rather than, delivering more growth front. And lastly, it's the capital flow dynamics as well. In terms of Japan, I think we are not yet seeing the fundamental trajectory change in terms of how domestic investors are allocating their resources and capitals. So unless we see a very fundamental change in the capital allocation intentions and flows, we probably are still going to be in this trajectory, testing the weak end of the currency.
2: All right, Pei Qian, thanks so much for your insights today. That is Pei Qian Liu, Asia economist at Fidelity International. Still to come, we're going to hear exclusively from Blackstone President John Gray on the opportunities he sees in India and why infrastructure is key. This is Bloomberg.

0: I'm David Westin. This week, a special edition of Wall Street Week. We travel to India to see what the fastest growing large economy offers to investors. From the tech center of Bangalore to Genome Valley in Hyderabad, Prime Minister Modi leads 1.5 billion people from 28 very different states.
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0: And the one thing they all share is a deep love of cricket. Watch Wall Street Week. More than what you need to know, it's what you need to think about.
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7: Socrates invented the Socratic dialogue thousands of years ago, and it was designed to educate people by asking questions and then getting answers. 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
6: 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Power, money, culture. As Linda Almond tells the story of Asia's rise through the people who are helping to shape it. On this episode, the architect of the almost instant delivery in India, eternal founder Deepinder Goyal, is now looking to solve enduring challenges decades into the future.
8: I know that I am going to die not knowing whether I've done the job.
6: Latitude, encore presentation this weekend, only on Bloomberg. Next week, leaders from the world's two largest economies will come together in Washington, D.C., with geopolitical stability and the future of global trade on the line.
9: 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More than anything else, will be trade.
6: 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Special coverage next week, right here on Bloomberg.
10: Welcome back. You're watching Insight. Blackstone's president John Gray says India houses one of the largest talent pools for many global firms. He spoke exclusively with Bloomberg's David Westin for a special India-focused episode of Wall Street Week on why infrastructure is key for companies to succeed in the country.
1: So if you think about India, when you were building office parks versus, say, a classic suburban office park in America, you just didn't necessarily have all the infrastructure you needed. So what you wanted to do, particularly early on when we were building campuses for Fortune 500 companies, was create an environment that had what they needed, had not only, you know, an office building or a large number of office buildings, but roadways that worked. You needed to deliver and create power, which is something that's so important on the Indian growth trajectory. You had to create a full environment that somebody could say you're almost community building. So you would build these very large parks, office buildings, shopping center, hotels, and you'd create an environment where somebody would come in and say, wow, this feels really terrific. And so that's a big part of what you're doing in India, as opposed to I'm just building one office building here or there. You're really building large centers of excellence for companies to come to at scale, and they can grow. And so many of the biggest companies you know in the world, their largest employment count is in India. And I think when you go there, people are surprised. You see the names on the door. These are the biggest companies in the world, and they see this immense pool of talent. But to do that, you've got to house that talent. You need first class. And I think part of what we did coming to India on the real estate side was, rather than the old model, build it as inexpensively as possible. let's create a great environment where you can bicycle around and you've got a bunch of little shops you can go to and there are actually parks and water and it feels great to be there. And you make that incremental investment and the tenants and the people working there feel much better. And it's part of this overall improvement of India as a country.
4: Explain the financing side of real estate, because I think there's something like 6 REITs in India and Blackstone has been a sponsor of and the center of 5 of them.
1: Yes.
4: So how did that REIT develop?
1: Well, and again, I would give credit to the government, to the Modi government. We went to them. We said, look, Steve Schwarzman talked to the prime minister at one point. We talked to the finance minister and different people in the government. And we said, look, if you look at all the countries around the world with major markets, to get more capital into their real estate markets, if you could create a real estate market, a REIT market, you could get more capital flowing that'll drive down the cost of capital. You'll get more development. And the government studied it for a number of years, looked at it, had a whole process, and ultimately came up with REIT legislation. We, as a major owner of real estate, have utilized that to take our companies public and give public shareholders exposure to these great companies. The companies then raise capital and grow more quickly. And we've done it across a range of industries in real estate. And I think over time, you'll see this REIT market there grow to be quite substantial. But it, to me, it's another evolution of a country that before was really constrained with access to capital. And as India changes the rules and makes it more and more growth friendly, which they've done, I think, really effectively, you'll see investors like us and now public market investors deploying more capital there, and it will accelerate this growth.
10: And you can watch that conversation in full in an all-new episode of Wall Street Week that's airing at these times on your screen. Plenty more ahead. This is Bloomberg.

0: I'm David Westin. This week, a special edition of Wall Street Week. We travel to India to see what the fastest growing large economy offers to investors from the tech center.
1: How your business day ends often depends on how it begins.

0: 5%. What we didn't expect was those two dissents, one from Asada Toichiro, saying that it couldn't necessarily be said that the economic situation in Japan was strong. The other dissenter, Sato Ayano, saying price developments don't appear to have substantially accelerated compared to before. So some doubts there about the durability of inflation on in Japan. We do have the Nikkei trading again now. We've got some pretty substantial gains as to where we were before the lunch break, better by 1.75% now. The Topix Bank Index erasing some of the losses that we saw prior to lunch. It's still softer by about 0.9%. A lot of this decision, of course, priced in. But that yen weakness, that'll be interesting, won't it? We'll wait for some reaction from Scott the House Bessent. Let's get some more market insights now from our NLive strategist, David Savage, and Bloomberg Intelligence Chief Emerging Markets FX strategist, Stephen Chu, as well, joining us. David, let's start with you. As I mentioned there, this decision pretty much priced in, although the dissent wasn't. What do you make of the reaction on markets?
1: Yeah, I mean, I think particularly after how hawkish the Fed was, I think the split vote is not going to make, it's certainly going to challenge any recent yen strength we've seen. And so we've already seen quite a reaction in dollar yen. And, you know, likely we might even, you know, see some steepening in the JGB curve, which, of course, is in contrast to what we've seen in the U.S., where the Treasury curve there has flattened quite a bit. Globally, we've seen rate hike expectations really start to ratchet up. And so this split vote will really call into question whether we're going to get an additional hike later this year from the BOJ, and certainly you know, pressures some of the rate differentials. So I think certainly you know, there's a lot of pressure on Governor Ueda to deliver a more hawkish message, or we're going to see some of these initial moves perhaps extend.
0: Stephen, to what degree are we seeing those rate differentials and that somewhat dovish decision being reflected in the yen price right now? Where are we heading from here?
2: It's really a pain. I mean, 125 rate, everybody expected a 25 hike today, but the two dissent really kills it. So now, Bank of Japan, it's very hard for them to hike fast and hike by larger than 25 basis point steps. The problem, adding to that, is the Fed is really hawkish yesterday. So we are seeing this US-Japan gap, whether we talk about the policy gap or we talk about the government bond yield gaps, these are all in favor of the US dollar. So from here, despite market is very concerned about interventions, they're concerned about carry trade unwind, but rate differentials still play into a stronger dollar. So it's very reasonable to see dollar yen drifting towards 160 once again.
0: Stephen, this is an opportunity for Scott Bessent to once again show that he is the house. Can we anticipate some more joint intervention from here?
2: Certainly, and in particular after the last intervention, which worked, we have to admit to that. But the dollar yen quickly rebounded, so we can expect another hammer. And the intervention this time, we saw the yen rallying about over 5% to an extent. But when we look back at the last intervention in 2011, we saw over 10% yen movement. So there is still room for intervention to work, and certainly the U.S. has room to jump in once again.
0: David, I want to get back to you. I mean, we're seeing a bit more movement on the Topix Bank Index now in Japan, down 1.7%. So not quite the reaction that we were anticipating, as I mentioned. But look, we do have these two big rate decisions out of the way now, the Fed and the BOJ. What's the catalyst for Japanese equities going forward?
1: Well, certainly performance in the Nikkei and certainly performance in the Topix, you know, they're going to continue to be tied to sentiment on the rate of change in terms of CapEx growth. So obviously that hit some of those suppliers earlier in the week. We saw some, you know, we've had some, you know, very positive, optimistic takes from the likes of NVIDIA's CEO overnight. So that certainly helped lift it, those stocks. In terms of Japanese banks, I mean, these have been, you know, some of the best performing stocks globally since the end of 2023. It's up about, you know, the Topix Bank Index is up over 200%. It's outpacing the SOX Index. So there's certainly, you know, questions of how much further can those gains go.
0: All right, MLive strategist David Savage and Bloomberg Intelligence chief emerging market strategist for FX, Stephen Chu there. Thank you. Well, we're joined by Jahangir Aziz, co-head of economic research at JP Morgan. Jahangir, thank you so much for joining us today. Got to start on that Bank of Japan decision, a couple of dissents. We've got a weakening yen. Does that sort of make you rethink about the cadence of rate hikes from here from the BOJ? What are you anticipating going forward now?
3: So look, we never really expected BOJ to have, you know, a very aggressive tightening cycle. So we have another 75 basis points from here onwards, but it is well into 2027 with the terminal rate of 2. So we never really had in our minds that BOJ would go into, let's say, 25 clip every meeting. It would be spread out. They would take a break. They would wait and see what the impact is, both on the real economy, but more importantly on the financial markets before taking the next move. So we are pretty comfortable with the idea that, you know, it is going to be a steady move up rather than a very aggressive, very fast move.
0: So a steady move up. Where is the ceiling? The market consensus is around 1.75. Is that your view as well? And when do you think we'll get there?
3: No, we are a bit higher at 2 because that's what we think, that given the inflation dynamics and the output gap and other measures of real activity, they will need to move towards closer to 2 rather than 1.75. But we have that towards the second half, the first half of 2027. So it is a long drawn process. It's a much slower process than one might expect from the Fed, for example.
0: Yeah, is there a case, though? You know, the dissenters make a point, particularly Sato Iyano, saying, look, price developments haven't substantially accelerated compared to as before. Inflation's pretty tame in Japan compared to other developed markets. So is there a dove case to be made here?
3: Look, you need to look at not just what the inflation dynamics are, but what future inflation dynamics will be. And that includes, you know, what the size of the fiscal stimulus, it will be the size of the continuous increases in minimum wages, and the fact that the economy is probably getting to a point where there is much less slack than it was before. So, you know, we keep talking about that the central banks are forward-looking. So, yes, you know, in the last few months, it may not have accelerated, but you are looking forward, and you also need to keep in mind that what is the starting point of these rates? It's not that, you know, you're starting at the Fed at, you know, 3.75. You're starting at a much lower rate. And given what has happened over the last 3-4 years, I think there is a reasonable case to make that they need to move higher than 1.75.

0: 25, we have it at 2.
1: To your point on the fiscal side, Prime Minister Takaichi has kept her core economic team after that cabinet reshuffle, which suggests fiscal policy is going to continue very much as it has. What are you anticipating in terms of spending?

0: prices are actually still controlled. And that control obviously means that the fiscal has to pay a price for it. So if these controls expand, i.e. the subsidies expand, whether it's a subsidy towards child care or a subsidy towards energy, doesn't really matter. I mean, it still it comes from the same pool. I think there is that part of it which we should not underestimate. So it's not just, defense spending, the impact of a defense spending on consumer prices. It's not likely to be that large. But clearly, we are going to see fiscal spending take place, and even if that keeps a lid, quote unquote, on inflation, one needs to clearly understand that the underlying sort of momentum in inflation is upwards rather than being flat. I mean, one really needs to take into account what the administered prices impact is in thinking about inflation in Japan, right?
1: Yeah, well, we have seen wages growing in Japan as well. Do you anticipate a pickup in consumption, a more confident consumer?
0: We do. We do see that the wage growth increases will trickle down, and the wage growth increase has been key, right? It's been there for the last 3-4 years, and it's been key variable that changes the dynamics of Japan today than when we compare it to those, 30-40 years of languishing. And we do expect that to move into consumption. You need to give a little bit more time. I mean, people need to get used to the idea that this is an actual permanent shift taking place rather than a temporary shift. And I think that's where I think things stand, that, we do expect consumption to actually start adding to domestic demand. And that's one of the reasons as to why we think that, 2 is probably likely terminal rate than 175.
1: Well, I've got a screen in front of me right here just dedicated to watching the yen. We're at 157.04 right now, so back through that 157 level. Are you counting down to more intervention jointly from the US and Japan?
0: Look, I mean, it's a brave person to make calls like, when will an intervention take place? What will be the size of the intervention? So it's clearly a very messy thing to call where the direction of yen is. Our guess is that, look, it remains in this broad range of 155, 165. And given the developments of the last 2-3 weeks, probably it's toward the lower side than to the higher side. But very difficult to, given, again, the uncertainty, the size of interventions, to say that, this is the direction and this is the only direction of the yen.
1: All right, Jahangir Aziz of JP Morgan is sticking around. We've got plenty more to talk about. We'll be getting his take on the Indian economy in a few minutes and whether he sees the Fed's latest hike putting pressure on the RBI. This is Bloomberg.

0: Today's CFOs are reshaping the C-suite. Bloomberg's chief future officer shines a spotlight on these dynamic leaders.
1: What's the skill set that you would advise every aspiring CFO to develop?
2: Psychology.
3: I think analytical skills are important. Obviously, you need to like the numbers. If you don't like numbers, then don't go into finance. You know, it's sort of like a recipe for disaster if you don't like numbers.
4: Not only for the CFO, but also the company's management. That's a communication and a collaboration.
5: I spend a lot of time figuring out how to take the complex and make it simple, and then finding a way to be able to communicate that both internally and externally.
6: I think it's relationships, whether it's working with investors, bankers, with the senior management team, with the board. Having your head down is one thing as a finance person, but keeping your ears open is super important as well. And I think that all of that is what kind of builds out being a successful CFO.
0: Watch Chief Future Officer only on Bloomberg. 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As Linda Ahman tells the story of Asia's rise through the people who are helping to shape it. On this episode,

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0: Welcome back. You're watching Insight. Let's take a look at the market open in India. We did yesterday have Tata stocks advancing after Tata Sons board voted in favour of a public listing. We'll get you more on that in a moment. But we are seeing a modest risk on tone across most assets there. The Sensex better by a third of 1%. The Nifty IT index losing a little bit of ground there. Keeping an eye on India bonds as well. We had the RBI selling $5.2 worth of bonds yesterday to drain excess cash in the financial system. Yields climbed and they're ticking up very modestly again today. And of course, there are implications for the RBI after what we saw from the Fed this week. Let's get a little bit more on that topic. Jahangir Aziz of JP Morgan is still with us. So, Jahangir, after that US Fed rate hike, do you feel maybe the pressure's on the RBI a little bit to move again in October?
1: Look, I think there's always a perennial question, right? You know, if the Fed is on the move, can EM central banks be far behind? But if you look at history, and I'm looking back, you know, back, let's say, from early 2000 onwards, apart from periods when there have been synchronized global inflationary pressures, central banks in emerging markets and the Fed have not really moved in tandem. So if you leave out the 2022 inflation spike, or you leave out the inflation that took place post-GFC. Most of the time, central banks in emerging markets react to the Fed, but through the reaction of the Fed on global financial conditions, in particular, what happens to the 10-year treasury in the U.S. and what happens to dollar-euro. So if you look at what has actually happened to both of them, let's say that, you know, you have that 10-year at about 5, that 5 presumably, as long as, you know, assume that the markets are actually efficient, is based on the market also pricing at the same time 75 to 100 basis points of Fed rate hike. So I think the impact of the Fed rate hike on the 10-year is already there. On top of that, with a similar argument on dollar-euro, it's already there. So it isn't. So unless people are expecting that the Fed is going to move and move very sharply over and above 75 or 100 basis points, which I don't think many people are doing it, these financial conditions broadly are going to remain in the place. I'm not saying they won't move very much, but they'll remain in place. So it is under those circumstances that one needs to look at RBI. And RBI in particular, I don't think is actually going to move the exchange rate, the interest rate, and we do have 225 basis points of rate hike because of financial instability. It is going to do it because it has an inflation problem brewing and it wants to curb that inflation problem. You know, you've seen the growth rate of last quarter of 7.8%. So I think it is much more to do with domestic reasons as to why the RBI probably will do at least the first hike. I'm not saying that it doesn't help in managing FX volatility and financial instability. It does help a lot. But I think that's the primary reason as to why the RBI is going to move, and not because the Fed is moving and there is, you know, they're afraid of, you know, more further pressures on the exchange rate.
0: What would more tightening in India potentially mean for the domestic economy, though? And I'm thinking particularly in terms of the consumer and consumption growth, yes, which we've seen pretty strong, yes, but household debt's rising, yep, as well. Do you have any concern, yep, that consumption's being driven by household debt?
1: I think you're focused on the right concern, right? That, you know, the market has probably about 100 basis points of rate hike priced in. We are far behind with just 50. I would say the first 25 probably has to happen because that's what the RBI has almost telescoped, and therefore their credibility, it will happen. But I would wait and see even for the second 25 for exactly the reasons that you spoke about. We've had 7.8% growth in India. That 7.8% growth surprised most of the market. It actually disappointed us because we had 8% growth rate, and much of our 8% growth rate was based on the argument that if you have to go back and look at the second half of 2025, you've had not only rate cuts at that point in time, you had a significant GST cut. In addition to that, there was regulatory easing, which is what has actually pushed bank credit to about 18-19%, and credit to non-bank financials are running around 30% on a three-month basis. And, you know, give the 6-9 month lag that usually takes from policies to get transferred to the real economy, you should have seen 8% growth rate. But if the economy is on a sugar high and you get 8% because the economy is on a sugar high, you know what happens when the sugar high fades. You know, there is no more GST rate cuts coming. I'm guessing the government isn't planning further GST rate cuts. These credit growth numbers is going to be scary from a prudential and regulatory point of view. And clearly, therefore, if you now start raising lending rates, which, by the way, are almost, at least the interbank rates, almost 100 basis points below the policy rate because of the excess liquidity in the system. But if you start moving interest rate up, yes, most likely there will be an impact on both investment as well as on consumption. And that is the reason I'm a bit more hesitant, even though our house view is, you know, we will have 25 and 25. I'm okay with the first 25, but second, even for the second 25, I am hesitant to say that that's, you know, is written in the sand. I mean, I think written on stone. I think one needs to be careful and wait and see the impact of the rate hikes on both financial conditions internally as well as on real activity before saying that, you know, RBI is going to be on a rate hiking cycle.
2: All right, Jahangir, that is all we got time for. But thank you so much for your analysis today. That is Jahangir Aziz, co-head of economics research at JP Morgan. Right, let's talk about Tata Sons. Says it's going to pursue a stock listing and give its chairman another five-year term, despite opposition from the founding family patriarch. Now, they want N. Chandrasekaran, better known as Chandra, to stay on. This is after the banking regulator refused to exempt it from a listing rule. For more on this showdown, let's get to Bloomberg senior reporter for conglomerates, PR Sanjay. So, Sanjay, can you tell us what happened in the boardroom?
3: Hey, so this boardroom that had a lot of drama happened in the context when last week RBI, the Central India Central Bank, rejected the application of Tata Sons, which mandating a kind of a listing. So the Tata Sons, the Tata Trust Director Noel Tata was against listing. So there were two main agenda for the board meeting, which what happened yesterday. One was giving an extension for Natarajan Chandrasekaran, the chairman, who offered himself to step down, and he said that he will be there only till February. And second was, you know, to discuss the listing, what RBI suggested. So Chandrasekaran got an extension for 5 years, and which Noel Tata said this is against, it is illegal because it would require, vote from nominee directors as per the articles of association. He termed this as illegal, but Tata Sons board cleared with clear majority, and Tata Sons chairman Natarajan Chandrasekaran got 5 year extension. And second thing, Noel Tata had presented some proposals to give an exit to his largest minority shareholder, which is Shapoorji Pallonji, by giving buying back some of its stake held in Tata Sons, which is valuation which is amounting around 250 billion rupees. But they did not approve that proposal, but the Tata Sons board now decided to go ahead with this mandatory listing, and they said that they will adhere to whatever India's RBI is asking to comply with. So against the founding member Noel's wishes, these two things happened. One is Natarajan Chandrasekaran getting 5 year extension and going ahead with the listing.
2: Yeah, two very controversial issues there, and not a lot of alignment. So the IPO is going ahead. Let's deal with that next. First, what's next for Tata Sons? How's this going to play out? Oh.
3: Since after the board meeting, they have Noel Tata, the Tata Trust, head by Noel Tata, has issued 3 statements. One saying that how it is illegal because citing articles of association, and it also suggested that they have presented various alternative sources to stop listing. And third one was like, what is the suggestion made by Noel Tata, which all leads towards that Noel Tata is in no mood to settle. He might go to, he might seek legal recourse. So what we are next, we're expecting that how Noel Tata's camp will approach legal recourse to stop Tata Sons go from listing, and which he will also challenge the reappointment of Natarajan Chandrasekaran's 5-year tenure extension.
2: All right. Thanks so much. That is a Bloomberg senior reporter for conglomerates PR, Sanjay, there. All right. Bloomberg has also launched a dedicated digital experience for India. 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And before we go, let's take a quick look at our show on Monday. St. James's Palace is going to be joining us to discuss market opportunities across Asia and their positioning portfolios. We're also going to hear exclusively from JP Morgan's Dorothy Blessing on India's growth outlook as the bank hosts global investors in Mumbai. That is it, though, for this edition of Insights. Horizons Middle East and Africa is up next. Keep it here with us. This is Bloomberg.

0: you up-to-the-minute economic news whenever and wherever it happens. I'm Jennifer Zabasaja in Mokopane, South Africa, and this is Bloomberg.
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3: I'm David Westin. This week, a special edition of Wall Street Week. We travel to India to see what the fastest growing large economy offers to investors. From the tech center of Bangalore to Genome Valley in Hyderabad, Prime Minister Modi leads 1.5 billion people from 28 very different states.
4: We want to be able to change businesses, build businesses.
3: And the one thing they all share is a deep love of cricket. Watch Wall Street Week. More than what you need to know, it's what you need to think about.
0: Making money isn't about drowning in emotions. It's about understanding what's actually happening. Markets are the best way to glean signal from noise, and that is what we try to do every morning. This is Bloomberg Surveillance.

0: as we move from labs to product development, the companies have to become much more rigorous in testing and securing and making sure that the products are ready for use before it's released. And in doing so, if it's not ready, just hold it back. You should go as fast as you can, but no faster than that.
1: That was NVIDIA CEO Jensen Huang addressing growing safety concerns around frontier technology. He also expects to sell twice as many chips in the coming year. And he was speaking at an event in Scotland convened by King Charles. For more on the story, we're now joined by Bloomberg's Anthony Stevens. Anthony, good to have you on with us. We've seen or heard a lot about what was happening in the AI sphere over the past 10 days or so. Anthropic CEO triggered a global debate about the escalating risks of artificial intelligence. Did this summit in Scotland quell some of those concerns?
2: It's more the case that this summit kind of brought to fruition some of these more mature thoughts on the debate. We do continue to see a bifurcation in views. We do see a little bit more concern from the frontier LLMs in the US. OpenAI sent its CFO, for example, and DeepMind, Demis was there as well. And they both spoke to the difficulty in slowing down frontier AI while keeping safety and progress at the forefront. Right. So there's a lot of technical discussion around what exactly that looks like in terms of AI training itself, in terms of guardrails on cybersecurity and other related topics. But what was very interesting is the very bullish case on the overall size of the market. And you had Jensen Huang use that platform to talk about chip demand. Now, that's in the context of a very eventful evening in US tech altogether, with very strong commentary on demand from Intel and NVIDIA itself. So the US tech space did actually really well on Friday, and you're seeing a follow through in Asian markets, in Korea and Taiwan on those themes. So we will continue to navigate this kind of dynamic where AI demand is very strong, but what does the frontier of development look like? What is the developing political picture around it? King Charles himself has been a very vocal proponent that a new regulatory regime has to be kind of manufactured to make sure that humankind gets the safety of AI without the downside, and also to push a global cooperation with China's most specifically around the future of AI.
1: Yeah. And meanwhile, we're also seeing that Huawei is accelerating the launch of new AI chips. What can you tell us about that?
2: Yeah, and that speaks to the other side of this AI coin, right? You have the Chinese ecosystem still trying to catch up with the US, and the Huawei update was a significant update on that front. Huawei launched 10 new chips at its new Huawei Connect forum on Thursday. A lot of that focus was around the technology differences with the US and how to bridge them, most notably by using optical interconnect, which is one of Huawei's native technology advantages, and basically bringing together a mass of less complicated chips to achieve the same performance as top-of-the-line US chips. So there is a lot of belief in the market around that push today. You're seeing the Chinese space in the AI space rally very sharply across both the LLM and the chip makers, and optical names are rallying as far afield as Korea.
1: Okay, Anthony, we're going to have to leave it there, but thank you for those updates as always. Now, a quick look before we head to the break. Our risk assets are sitting, of course, equity futures in the United States still moderating action when it comes to S&P and NASDAQ. Dow Jones also the same thing, while Euro Stoxx 50 futures pointing to a negative start in Europe later. But coming up, we will talk to Hao Wei Fook, Chief Investment Officer at DBS. This is Bloomberg.
3: How your business day ends often depends on how it

0: morning. This is Horizons Middle East and Africa. Our top stories this morning. BOJ hikes again. Japan's central bank raises rates at the fastest pace since 1990 as inflation persists. Attention now turns to Governor Ueda for signals on the pace of further tightening. Supply concerns ease. Oil falls for a third day as Saudi flows improve. Traders turn to next week's Gulf talks as Trump weighs his next move on Tehran. And Washington is set to be delaying new tariffs over excess manufacturing capacity. This is ahead of next week's planned summit between Presidents Trump and Xi. It's just gone 8:30 a.m. across the Emirates. I'm Abir Abu Omar in Dubai. Almost weekend, and S&P futures are now turning a little bit higher than earlier in the session, 0.1% higher. Nowhere near what the S&P did yesterday, of course. Over a 1% gain, snapping three sessions of losses. NASDAQ 100, the gauge for a lot of the technology stocks in the United States, gained almost 2% yesterday, and that optimism is seeping into the Asia session this morning. MSCI Asia Pacific 0.8% higher. Now, of course, in Asia, we're also monitoring the BOJ decision that came out a couple of hours ago, 25 basis points hike that is having an impact on the yen. Winnie will talk to us about that in just a second. And then turning to Brent crude prices, now dropping 1%. This is a little bit of optimism, both in the diplomatic front, where we know that Gulf officials may be talking to President Trump at the sidelines of the UN General Assembly next week in New York City. And we also understand that a small Iranian delegation might be visiting there as well, with President Trump in listening mode, as he says. And then the yield on the 10-year notes still below that 5% threshold that it had reached after the Federal Reserve hiked rates earlier this week, but still quite elevated levels historically, of course. But for now, less than a basis point higher. Now, for a look at what is happening in Asia, we've got Winnie Su for us again in Hong Kong. Winnie, almost weekend. What are you looking at?
1: Yeah, exactly, Abir. Well, it is a pretty happy day for Asian markets today, especially with lower oil prices and lower global bond yields. So that is supportive of Asian stocks today, rising for a third day, especially the strength in the chip sector because of some of these bullish sales comments from NVIDIA's Jensen Huang. Now, when it comes to the currency space, we are actually seeing the Chinese yuan strengthening to its strongest level in more than 4 years. And that is coming after the PBOC set a stronger fixing for an eighth session, perhaps a bit of a good gesture ahead of that meeting between President Trump and Xi due next week. And of course, the attention will a lot be on the yuan, given how the comments have been on how the yuan has been very undervalued. And also, we will be keeping a close eye on the comments around AI as well as tariffs. Now, flip aboard and take a look at Japanese assets. As you mentioned, we had that rate hike expected from the Bank of Japan, and that is happening just as expected. However, really the surprise comes as there were two dissents, so perhaps less of a hawkishness compared to what economists originally expected, and that is weighing on a couple of different assets that we are looking at, specifically the Japanese yen here, extending losses to that 157 level against the dollar. And we are also seeing, for example, the two-year yield also rising, the two-year yield also falling at that front. And we can see that the weakness in the Japanese yen also supporting the further gains that we see in Japanese stocks as well. But of course, all eyes on the presser to come later this afternoon. Back to you, Abir.
0: Winnie, thank you as always. Of course, as we await that presser, we need to dig a little bit deeper into the BOJ decision and the second hike in 3 months. So to do that, we're now joined by Hao Wei Fook, the CIO of DBS. Wei Fook, good to have you on set with us at a timely moment where the BOJ, we just saw the second rate hike in about 3 months, 25 basis points. The yen is reacting not very positively towards that. What are traders hoping for here?
2: Yeah, I think clearly inflation has been rising on the back of, you know, oil price. So all central banks are responding. So Bank of Japan did that, Fed did that a couple of days ago, and the trajectory would be another one to two more rate hikes. The situation in terms of the currency, we are not too worried about the dollar going too much higher or too much lower. I think we are in the trading range. The reason for that is because the interest rate gap is still very much in favor of the US dollar. We also do not see, for example, the US dollar coming down too much. So really, in the rate hike cycle, I think the currencies should be kind of well behaved. The reason we think would be that, on terms of the trajectory of interest rates, we would see another one, two more hikes, and then we peak out from there.
0: This year?
2: One this year and possibly one next year for the Fed. And we are likely to peak out. And the reason for that is because, inflation or oil price push on the inflation rate today, which is why the central banks are responding. But to see inflation rise up as much as it did because of oil price, we need to see the oil price going up to like $160.
0: Okay.
2: Because, 12 months ago it was 60, today it's 100. We are talking about 50-60% increase. So for that same impact to have on CPI, we would therefore have to see $160 per barrel, which is to us unlikely.
0: Very unlikely. Right now we're seeing, of course, Brent crude moderating, although the outcome of this is very hard to predict at this moment. Let's just circle back to the BOJ a little bit. Do you think that the BOJ risks hiking too aggressively to the point where they unwind the carry trade in a violent manner?
2: I think at 1/1%, 1.25, I don't think it's too high.
0: Okay.
2: Yeah, and the economy is holding up pretty well. So I think the reaction from central banks really is to deal with the current inflation rate. Yeah.
0: What about the Federal Reserve? You said another hike expected December, possibly another one January.
2: Yeah. So the bank, the house view would zero in on two more rate hikes. But like I said, what is important is markets are always forward looking. We would then see a peak in interest rates.
0: Yeah.
2: Barring, of course, the war intensifying. But otherwise, I think the impact on oil, on inflation, on CPI will drop off because of the base effect. Yeah.
0: Okay. Another famous discussion that's been riling markets over the past 10 days or so is everything we're seeing in the AI space. Mm. We're currently in an environment of elevated yields, elevated energy prices. What does this whole thing mean for the AI play, especially with those calls to slow down development?
2: Yeah, we constantly tell our clients, the way to position their portfolio is really to buy into structural trends. Interest rates, markets, the economy go in cycles, but structural trends do not. And the biggest and most, embedded trend today is AI.
0: Okay, so adoption. You're still bullish on it.
2: Oh, we are very bullish. We think we are only the early innings of AI deployment across the world. So far, the benefit, it has benefited the infrastructure layer, the semiconductor layer, and you could see all the semiconductor kind of companies doing so well. But I think over time, once it's being deployed, across the world and across industries, I think the likes of software applications would do well. And more importantly, I think to power AI, you need energy. There's just not enough electricity today. So the energy plays will come back in play.
0: Okay, Weifu, just finally, what is the biggest tailwind that investors are not bracing enough

Although we do have some remarks that it's again becoming very increasingly harder to predict the outcome of this war. But of course, we await the events of next week in New York City. But for now, thank you for visiting us on set. Of course, Hal Weifuch, the CIO of DBS. Now, coming up, we will talk about Turkish authorities and having stepped into to stop an asset manager meltdown from spreading to the country's wider financial industry. That is coming up next. And this is Bloomberg.

0: I'm David Westin. This week, a special edition of Wall Street Week. We travel to India to see what the fastest growing large economy offers to investors. From the tech center of Bangalore to Genome Valley in Hyderabad, Prime Minister Modi leads 1.5 billion people from 28 very different states.
1: We want to be able to change businesses, build businesses.
0: And the one thing they all share is a deep love of cricket. Watch Wall Street Week. More than what you need to know, it's what you need to think about.
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2: 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We're going to get some key reports.
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4: It's a multi-trillion dollar industry. We'll show you what's happening in ETFs like no one else. ETF IQ, Mondays on Bloomberg. Next week, leaders from the world's two largest economies will come together in Washington, D.C. with geopolitical stability and the future of global trade on the line.
6: 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More than anything else, we'll be trade.
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7: Welcome back to Horizons Middle East and Africa. Turkish officials have stepped in to stop a meltdown at some of the country's most prominent asset managers from infecting the wider financial industry. Several top finance executives have either been detained or given travel bans as part of a widening investigation related to mass outflows from asset managers this week. Beryl Akman is, of course, Bloomberg's Turkey Deputy Bureau Chief, and she joins us now from Istanbul to discuss more on what is happening. So, Beryl, good morning. What is happening when it comes to those asset managers this week, and what's the market reaction been?
8: Good morning, Abir. I think for people who have been following Turkey closely over the last couple of years, and for some finance executives, this crisis had been brewing for a long time. And it's a bit of a long story, but I'll try to explain it in the simplest terms. Basically, everything unraveled this week when top asset managers, or let's say leading asset managers, who had been in the spotlight in recent years for kind of giving extraordinary returns, very unusual for the market, started being unable to meet the redemption requests. They were facing sizable outflows following the market regulator's steps on funds that were aimed at kind of improving trading transparency. And once these, especially multiple asset managers like Terra and Pusula, announced that they were unable to meet the redemption requests, investors across the market started panicking, thinking that this might be a wider fund run. But authorities stepped in yesterday, and markets seemed to be calmer yesterday as well as today.

0: And Beryl, what has the reaction been from the government? What is the government in Turkey doing? And is there a concern that this is somehow systematic?
1: I think there was initial concern that this could be a wider kind of thing and it could lead to a wider fund run. But the Financial Stability Committee that's chaired by Finance Minister Mehmet Şimşek, that also includes top regulators, met yesterday and said that this was manageable and the risk was only limited to a number of funds. Following that meeting, we saw that the central bank takes some steps to ease liquidity in the market, as well as the market regulator announcing the liquidation of some over 100 funds, and the process of how that would come to be was just announced this morning. And after yesterday's meeting, actually, there was quite a bit of a positive reaction from the markets. Bank stocks seemed to rebound particularly, and the concern that this could lead to something wider seems to have alleviated, at least for now.
0: Okay, Beryl, thank you for following that story for us. Of course, Bloomberg's Beryl Ackman. Now, for a look at some of the other stories that we are following, the U.S. State Department has notified Congress of plans to sell Saudi Arabia as many as 48 F-35 fighter jets in a deal worth more than $24 billion. This would mark the first sale of the advanced warplanes to a Middle Eastern country other than Israel. And the proposed deal could face scrutiny over Saudi Arabia's ties with China and concerns about maintaining Israel's military advantage in the region. And Israel and Morocco have agreed to deepen ties by reinstating direct flights and opening embassies. Morocco joined the UAE and Bahrain in recognizing Israel in late 2020 under Trump's Abraham Accords. The move secured U.S. support for the kingdom's claim of sovereignty over the disputed and resource-rich territory of Western Sahara. Now, coming up, Ethiopia's nascent ports is set for a big boost after approval was given for 11 new listings. That is coming up next. This is Bloomberg.

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1: 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In fixed income, that has not been the case. So we now want to be paid more for the risk. And that's why I think investors will be much more selective which structures to support and how much concession do we need to get paid.
0: Don't miss Real Yield, live Thursdays.
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3: 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I'm Tyler Kendall in Caracas, Venezuela, and this is Bloomberg.
2: Power, money, culture. As Linda Almond tells the story of Asia's rise through the people who are helping to shape it. On this episode, the architect of the almost instant delivery in India, eternal founder Deepinder Goyal, is now looking to solve enduring challenges decades into the future.
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5: Welcome back to Horizons Middle East and Africa. Airtel Money's owners are considering raising at least $800 million in the company's IPO in London. Bloomberg has learned the company is now considering a valuation of $8 to $9 billion, lower than the $10 billion sought previously. And the filing for the offering could come early next week, with the unit looking to start trading on the LSE in October. The IMF has approved the second review of Zimbabwe's staff monitored program, which is subject to management approval. The IMF said all targets were met except on protected social and priority spending. The program could help Zimbabwe restore access to international credit markets, from which it has been excluded since 1999 after defaulting on its debts. And Botswana's government says it will not risk the country's financial well-being when it increases its investment in De Beers. Botswana wants to deepen its involvement in the industry as Anglo-American seeks to dispose of its 85% stake in the gem company. And the government has indicated it could settle for increasing its stake in De Beers from the current 15% after previously seeking to gain control of the company. Now, Ethiopia's Securities Exchange has given in-principle approval for 11 new listings. The expansion is evidence of how improving economic conditions are driving renewed activity across Africa's capital markets. Last month, Bank of America's Yvonne Ike told Bloomberg the number this year has been strong.
6: And if you think about it, even that since the beginning of this year, this is one of the highest years of debt capital issuance that we've seen in sub-Saharan Africa. And in fact, in the week that the Iran conflict was announced, we had two African issuers go to market the week after. And so we've seen the very high levels of issuance, over $20 billion so far this year. And we've at Bank of America, we've been involved in advising a good number of those. And we continue to see that pipeline growing.
5: We're now, of course, joined by Bloomberg's chief Africa correspondent, Jennifer Zapazaja. Jen, good to have you on. Let's talk about Ethiopia's expansion that was just mentioned. The new listings would almost triple the number of publicly traded firms if they all do come to the market eventually. What more do we know about these numbers and those plans?
7: Well, Abir, it's important to remember where the Ethiopian exchange is. It's still just over a year since it first debuted back in January of 2025. So it still really is in its early stages. And especially when you compare it to a number of the other exchanges across the continent, it still is building up. But just to your point there, the fact that we are potentially going to see the number of listings triple is quite a positive indicator for the Ethiopian exchange. So as you were mentioning, mentioning, there are just about six listed on the exchange right now. Potentially, that could move to 11 in early 2027. And that's what we're hearing from the CEO of the exchange, who has spoken to us. And that's 2 years after it debuted, after years of an economy that really had been shut out from foreign investment for decades. So it's quite positive for the exchange. And just to Yvonne Eich's point right there, it really sort of signals what we're seeing more broadly across the continent, which is a bit more momentum and a bit more confidence coming from some of the investors. Just to what we have seen on the exchange right now, I mentioned there are about six companies that are listed. The first one that is listed, Ethio Telecom, we've spoken to them a few times, and really a lot of the investment and the attraction has been from Ethiopians in the diaspora who have wanted to invest back into the economy. So potentially we see that continuing with some of these other potential listings that are to come.
5: And Jen, how does this push fit into the IPO market outlook for the continent of Africa?
7: Well, and again, Yvonne was saying this to us, that really from a Bank of America's perspective, and a lot of the investors that we have spoken to have just noted the conditions, the more favorable conditions that we're seeing from an investment perspective across the continent. And what is giving light and what is giving continued momentum to some of this push has been the reform agenda for a number of countries. And a lot of these companies that are fitting into specific sectors that from Yvonne's perspective, and Bank of America more broadly, they see more of that continuing as we see more of a push and more increased investment into critical minerals. Of course, there's also energy, and we're seeing telecoms also being included in the mix. What we've seen in 2026 just so far has been just about just under 2 billion U.S. dollars that have been raised on exchanges across the continent. Of course, we have to point out what we had seen in another East African country, in Kenya, earlier this year, with the Kenya Pipeline Company becoming Kenya's first IPO in a number of years, in just under a decade. And we've seen similar movements from Ghana to also Egypt. And of course, we can't forget to mention, of course, the upcoming Dangote Refinery IPO that is set to really continue to push this momentum for IPOs and exchanges across the continent.
5: Okay, Jen, thank you as always for these updates. Bloomberg's chief Africa correspondent, Jennifer Zapasadra. Now for a look at some of the other stories that we're following, SpaceX is set to have held internal discussions about buying data from troubled or defunct startups. The move would allow the company to target a more affordable data source to improve its AI models. Google has made a similar move, bidding $10 million for data from collapsed low-cost carrier Spirit Airlines, including 100 million emails. And CoreWeave closed lower in the U.S. after it announced it's raising funds through a $3 billion convertible bond. The company also says it has agreed to a program that allows it to sell as many as 35 million shares from time to time. And the drive to fund AI infrastructure has seen companies borrow almost $420 billion in global debt markets this year. Now, the Qatar Economic Forum, powered by Bloomberg, is happening in New York on Sunday ahead of the UN General Assembly High Level Week. Bloomberg this weekend will be live from the event, so don't miss our special coverage, including all the action on stage, plus live interviews with key officials, global CEOs, and decision makers, including Qatar Airways CEO Hamad Ali Al Khatir, Franklin Templeton President and CEO Jenny Johnson, advisor to Qatar's Prime Minister and official foreign affairs spokesman Dr. Majid Al Ansari, and State Street Investment Management CEO Ye Shin Hong, plus plenty more. Now, before we head to the weekend, a quick look at risk assets and where they're sitting. We're still looking at slightly positive performance for S&P futures, NASDAQ 100, and Dow Jones, but a negative performance by Euro Stoxx 50 futures that are 0.4% lower as oil prices drop this morning. For today, that is it for Horizons Middle East and Africa. Stay with us for Daybreak Europe. This is Bloomberg.
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0: This is Bloomberg Daybreak Europe for this Friday, the 18th of September from London. Coming up today, the great rate reset. Japan hikes again as the world's major central banks return to inflation fighting. No safe haven. One of America's best known bond investors warns the next US downturn could trigger a debt crisis. Crude uncertainty. Oil falls as diplomacy picks up. But JP Morgan says it can no longer predict how the Iran war ends. Plus, degrees of danger. ExxonMobil says that continued reliance on coal is pushing the world on course for sharply higher temperatures.
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0: Good morning from London. I'm Caroline Hepke. 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Let's look at the markets for reaction. So stocks in Asia are rallying after we saw gains on Wall Street. S&P 500 and Nasdaq posted their best day since early August yesterday. The yen has extended declines today. Treasuries rallied yesterday. Very important. We saw the unwind of most of the post-Fed sell-off. So you had yields falling between 5 and 9 basis points yesterday. European stock futures are currently down 0.3%. Those are the markets. Let's get to our top stories. For the first time ever, the Federal Reserve, European Central Bank and Bank of Japan have all raised interest rates in the same month. The BOJ completed the trio this morning, lifting rates to 1.25% at its fastest pace of tightening since 1990. However, Bloomberg's David Savage says that the face of two board members voting against the hike could prove problematic for the Bank of Japan.
2: Yeah, I mean, I think particularly after how hawkish the Fed was, I think the split vote is not going to make it's certainly going to challenge any recent yen strength we've seen. And so we've already seen quite a reaction in dollar yen. And, you know, likely we might even, you know, see some steepening in the JGB curve, which, of course, is in contrast to what we've seen in the U.S., where the Treasury curve there has flattened quite a bit.
0: David Savage there. The Bank of Japan move comes after the Bank of England's warning yesterday that it may have to follow suit while holding off on a hike for now. Driving the shift is the energy shock from the Iran war, with oil still above $100 a barrel and keeping inflation pressures elevated. And while global borrowing costs have eased over the past 48 hours, investors are still betting that yields will remain high as interest rates stay higher. Now in Europe, there is a warning that renewed inflation pressures could ultimately put economic growth at risk. ECB rate setter Ante Zygmunt has told Bloomberg that policymakers need to bring inflation under control, with price growth already above 3%.
3: We have the data, inflation, which is really most important for us to make any decision. So we are not going to make our decision based on the market expectations, then on the expectations of the future move for inflation.
0: That is the Croatian central bank chief Ante Zygmunt speaking there. Analysts see euro area inflation heading towards 4% in the coming months as higher energy prices feed through. Investors are pricing in at least 3 more rate hikes, which would take ECB policy well into restrictive territory. Britain's bond market, meanwhile, is becoming a major problem for Andy Burnham as he prepares for the government's first budget. The Prime Minister once said that Britain needed to stop being, quote, in hock to the bond markets, but borrowing costs remain substantially higher than when he took office 2 months ago. The Bank of England offered some relief yesterday by overhauling its bond sales. Governor Andrew Bailey also warned that high energy prices could make the inflation outlook worse.
4: It's still early days, so I'm not going to give you any firm judgment as what's going to happen. So far, that feed through has been quite subdued, but it is early days. Now, unfortunately, the longer these high energy prices go on, the more difficult this becomes. And we've flagged this very clearly today.
0: So that was Andrew Bailey speaking there. Well, the timing matters also because market rates over the next fortnight will help to determine the borrowing cost assumptions that are then used for the October budget. Economists estimate that Chancellor John Healey may already need to find £10 billion through spending cuts or tax rises to stabilise the public finances. So those are all of the central bank moves. Now, Jeffrey Gundlach is warning that the next US economic downturn could trigger a debt crisis. The CEO of Double Iron Capital, which manages almost $100 billion in fixed income assets, says that bonds could sell off alongside stocks, upending their traditional role as a safe haven. Gundlach told CNBC that the US Treasury would likely step in before yields climbed too far.
5: It's just too economically prohibitive for the Treasury. So you got to pick a point. When are they going to go big? And when they go big, you're going to get a big rally in the long bond. This is something I think about every single day. Like, what's the level? And what the market's telling you is, so far the trend is toward higher yields, and the Treasury Department is only kind of warming up the motor.
0: Jeffrey Gundlach there. He also told CNBC that he is shifting towards low duration assets to protect against further interest rate increases. Now, this is as more than 60% of respondents to Bloomberg's Markets Pulse survey said that they expect 10-year Treasury yields to end the year above 5%. The energy shock, though, that's driving those inflation fears is showing some signs of easing. Oil is falling for a third day, with Brent trading around $104 a barrel as supply concerns ease. But JP Morgan oil analysts say that it is increasingly impossible to predict how the war in the Middle East might end. They say that markets may be pricing an additional 4 million barrels a day of oil disruption. That's on top of the 10 million now. Bloomberg's executive editor for the Middle East and North Africa, Stuart Livingston Wallace, says that President Trump currently seems to be looking at diplomacy.
6: There is him, and I think certainly from the GCC side, that is the Gulf Arab states, one would presume they're going to be pushing for a more diplomatic solution because of the experience earlier on this year and what a return to full-scale hostilities might potentially mean for their economies in particular.
0: Stuart Livingston Wallace there on plans for US talks with Gulf nations next week. And a core group of Iranian officials are being allowed into New York for next week's UN General Assembly. Lastly, ExxonMobil says the continued use of coal means that the world is on course for a sharp rise in global temperatures. It expects carbon emissions in 2050 will be almost three times the level needed to limit warming to the UN's 2-degree target. That forecast is about 10% higher than it was last year, as the use of carbon capture and other emissions-reducing technologies slows. ExxonMobil also expects global electricity demand to rise by 65% by 2050, with oil, gas and coal remaining major sources of energy. So that in what is a very closely watched outlook from ExxonMobil. So those are our top stories for you this morning. Let's look at the markets. Stocks in Asia are rallying. MSCI Asia Pacific Index up 0.8% after we saw the S&P 500 and Nasdaq in the US yesterday post their best day since early August. Also, the yen extending declines this morning. European stock futures are down 0.3%. But importantly, in the Treasury markets, you saw a rally across the yield curve yesterday. So we unwound a lot of the post-Fed sell-off. So actually, yields fell between 5 and 9 basis points yesterday. And looking at that benchmark 10-year Treasury yield this morning, we are at 4.94%, up 1 basis point, but still well below 5%. Those are the markets. Now, in a moment, we are going to talk about London Fashion Week, plus the unsettling relationship between artificial intelligence and beauty.

0: Now, you heard in our top stories about how inflation and higher borrowing costs are putting renewed pressure on Europe's economies, but governments are also under growing pressure over migration as voters demand greater control of Europe's borders. That comes as support for the far right grows. Germany's AfD took 44% in Saxony-Anhalt, the vote in Germany just earlier this month, and there are two more regional elections in Germany taking place on Sunday. Now, against that backdrop, Bloomberg Weekend's Morgan Mika has been examining Europe's growing reliance on border wars. And Morgan joins us now. Good morning. How extensive are Europe's physical borders? When I read your story, the data really surprised me.
1: Yeah, so the construction of these physical border walls has really accelerated over the past decade or so. And in that time, we've also witnessed the purpose of this architecture really expand. So there was a flurry of construction we might remember in the 2010s, where we saw countries like Hungary build border walls to try and disrupt the arrival of migrants who are coming through Turkey and Greece along that migrant route. And then in the 2020s, construction has moved east to countries that share borders with Russia and Belarus. So that's to stop weaponized migration and the threat of war in Ukraine spilling over into EU borders. More recently, we've heard talks about a European drone wall to stop the increasing numbers of drone incursions. And now we're seeing officials in countries like Finland talk about how the border wall there has been built to guard against future threats that we don't even know about yet. So, I mean, as of 2022, there was 1,500 kilometres of border walls on the external EU borders, and the numbers have grown since then. And this kind of fits into, it's a global phenomenon. So I spoke to one researcher who described at the end of World War II, there were 5 border walls globally. Today, there are more than 100. But I think the European version of this is really interesting because the border walls have been built in this time where the rhetoric in the bloc has been very much about embracing openness and globalization. But the Schengen's first external border wall was established in Ceuta. So that's just 4 years after the fall of the Berlin Wall. So it kind of provides this alternative history where even as the bloc was celebrating the fall of border walls internally, it's kind of building them at its edges, replacing them in a sense.
0: I think that is interesting, isn't it? You tease that out in an interesting way, the kind of narrative that Europe has maybe versus some of the physical build out, as you say. But it also comes in the context of what happened over the summer because of the fallout from migrants trying to get into Ceuta and thousands of them getting into Ceuta in the north of Africa.
1: Yeah, and I think so. Ceuta is interesting because it's the Schengen zone's first external border wall. So it was built in 1993. And so one of the first things that Spain did after what happened at the end of July, when around 70 migrants rushed the border fence, was it extended the fence. So it installed this new 500 meter floating barrier in the water. And this kind of fits into a pattern of what has happened at that fence, where it's been constantly upgraded and expanded over its 3-decade existence. So every time there's a breach, it's made taller or there's new technology introduced. Last week, the European Commission announced it would fund things like underwater drones in Ceuta as well. So what started off as this small and flimsy wire barrier has kind of evolved every time there's a breach. So now it is a triple layered fortified border. And we've kind of seen successive governments have shaped it according to their politics. So a socialist government removed the razor wire in 2007, a right-wing government restored it in 2013, and then the Sanchez administration has removed it again. So it's being shaped according to how different people perceive what should be happening at the border. And so we're seeing that everywhere, all over Europe. Border states are locked in this cycle of constant upgrades as people find new ways to get around the fence. So fences are getting higher and wider in the case of Ceuta, but also thicker as more expanded technology covers wider areas. And there's also buffer zones that surround these border fences. So in Finland, the buffer zone is up to 4 kilometres wide, and these places are often closed to the public.
0: Right, yeah, and that incident over the summer of those 70,000 or so migrants. Look, I suppose the counterpoint, though, is what other options does Europe have? You know, as you point out, in a more dangerous world with more threats, some that we don't really even understand may be coming. What are the alternatives? What is the other thinking in Europe?
1: Yeah, and I think that is the major question, because things like hybrid war, weaponized migration even from countries like Morocco, which on paper has a fast-growing economy, these are really complex, amorphous problems that have no easy solution. And I think that's why we've seen the popularity of walls grow so much recently, because they provide this, what one person in the story described to me as this easy button option. And it's also very visible. So even if you're doing a lot of diplomatic efforts with neighbouring countries, you want to show domestic audiences, hey, look, we're doing something tangible and you can look at it. The imagery of the wall, the border wall is also important. But the danger here, according to the people I spoke to for this piece, is that people misinterpret the wall as a long-term solution, and then they either overestimate its ability to protect them, when really walls can only be used to buy policymakers time to wrestle with these intractable problems.
0: Yeah, indeed. Look, it's very thought-provoking, your weekend essay. Morgan, thank you for bringing it to us. That is Bloomberg's Morgan Meeker there. Her story, Europe's answer to hard problems is more border walls. But I think that certainly gets you thinking in the morning, doesn't it? Right, let's turn our attention, though, to London Fashion Week now. Haute couture, sitting alongside high street and emerging young designers. I mean, you've got Alexander McQueen, designed by Sean McGeer. You've got the Scottish designer Christopher Kane's Mulberry debut, and even M&S staging its first ever runway show. Who better to discuss than Bloomberg's Tiba Adebayo? Lots of excitement. Look, I love bringing into our programme the stuff that is happening around us. And there are loads of shows going on in London. There's a lot of excitement about it. What is going to be there? What to expect? What are the trends?
2: Well, Caroline, you're right. It is really exciting. I mean, Fashion Month is always one of my favourite times of the year, particularly in London. I do think the theme to expect this Fashion Week is a celebration of British design. That's how the British Fashion Council is describing it. So they're trying to sort of revive London Fashion Week. It's been sort of languishing for a few years, and there's this phenomenon of British designers leaving. So choosing to show in Paris and in Milan as well. So we've seen Kim Jones, who famously trained at Central St Martin's in London, moved to work with Dior famously in Paris, and then Fendi in Rome. Victoria Beckham showed in Paris in 2024, choosing that over London. So they're really trying to bring these names back to the UK. And perhaps our most famous British fashion transplant, Anna Wintour, has had her career in New York for many, many years. And perhaps it promotes this idea that to really make it in the fashion industry, you can't be in London. They're trying to turn that on its head this year. So they've waived London Fashion Week show fees, they've relaxed eligibility rules, and also crucially doubled investment. So there's this focus on international buyers and press. We've seen the likes of Paris Fashion Week be very focused on international designers. I think London is trying to take a bit of a leaf out of their book. You mentioned McQueen, he's returning from Paris to London this year. The last time they showed in London was actually February 2016 under Sarah Burton, who famously designed Kate Middleton's wedding dress. So it's a bit of a homecoming. That's a very high profile event. But then you're seeing emerging designers like the likes of Tolu Coker and M&S. I think it's really important that you mention that. Their first catwalk show, but also audiences going to be able to buy pieces online straight away after the catwalk show, bringing it closer to a commercial audience.
0: Yeah, absolutely. I noticed they've got a Hollywood A-lister advertising is everywhere in London. You can't not see the adverts for M&S. So it's, yes, an interesting direction for that business. And speaking of which, I mean, the business of fashion, how to translate this hive of creativity that London has into, you know, dollars, into pounds, into business.
2: Well, this is something that seems to be on the mind of the CEO of the British Fashion Council, Laura Weir. She took over last year and she has this 2030 growth plan. She's trying to increase the annual revenue of the British Fashion Council to 18 million. So that's a 38% increase by 2030. And the way she wants to do this is to focus on shifting the revenue model from IP driven income. So from their brand names, logos and event titles to revenue potential. So essentially, she wants the British Fashion Council to act like a sort of incubator or a VC in a business sense and really invest in those emerging designers with the hopes of maybe keeping them in the UK and having a more long-term profitable horizon. And I think we're really seeing that plan come to fruition this Fashion Week. She's trying to embed big brands into the process as well. So we're seeing the likes of H&M collaborating. We mentioned M&S, but also eBay as well, trying to perhaps move away from the elite idea of fashion and bring it to the masses and have more mass market appeal. And we're seeing in-person events as well in the likes of Westfield and also across the country, crucially, not just in London. There's going to be events in Liverpool, in Manchester, in Edinburgh. So it's kind of kicked up a notch, and you can definitely see the plans to make Fashion Week and British fashion more profitable now, but also in the future.
0: Yeah, that's so interesting, isn't it? Maybe it will mirror the kind of tech startup university triangle, Cambridge, London, Oxford, you know, incubators for life sciences ideas. I mean, why not replicate it in fashion and the creative sphere? Okay, couple of top spots, places to be or be seen. Give us the rundown.
2: Well, I mean, we talked about the big names like your McQueen's, but I really love the emerging creative scene in London. So one of my top picks is the Annie's Ibiza show. So Annie's Ibiza is an amazing designer, British designer. She famously actually sourced some outfits for the Ambani wedding that we saw in 2024, that huge wedding. She's been growing for a number of years now. Her debut London Fashion Week show in 2023 was in St. Paul's Cathedral Crypt. Wow. So I think we can expect perhaps an equally spectacular setting this year. And then also I'll shout out Tolu Coker. Her show in London Fashion Week in February was attended by the King. He had a surprise appearance there. She's another Central St. Martin's graduate to British Nigerian designer. I think that's going to be really exciting as well. But loads of pop-up events, not just the traditional shows happening this year.
0: Yeah, the weather's great. Get out there into London or around the UK and see those. Thank you so much, Tiwa Adebayo, for that reporting. And I wonder whether you're going to like this next story, because I wonder whether any of the models at London Fashion Week are going to be using AI to check out their facial scores. Surely not. I really like this story that's in Bloomberg Business Week from Alice Lastman, who's been looking at artificial intelligence facial analysis services. So that includes Quoves. I don't even know how to say the name of this app, but I get what it does. It maps hundreds of points on your face and then it tells you how you can improve your appearance. It's non-surgical. We know that there are loads of these apps out there and it's kind of tantalizing, but it's, you know, it's the old sort of fashion beauty standards re-emerging in force. It's kind of Facebook on steroids. What did you make of that?
2: I mean, I think it's big business, Caroline. Yeah. I was actually introduced to this world a few months ago because there's this company called Swan Beauty, which does exactly what we're talking about, but they have AI mirrors that analyze your skin for things like redness and help predict when you might have breakouts. And they sort of burst onto the scene because they sponsored a very famous influencer's bachelorette trip for her wedding. And everyone online was talking about this company, Swan Beauty, seemingly came out of nowhere. But they're quite successful now. And if you think about it, maybe it is a good application of AI. Maybe it is the natural next phase of the beauty industry. Things seem to be moving quickly.
0: I mean, there's a fix for everything now though, isn't there? So it's sort of it's an arms race in terms of your beauty regime, your surgical or non-surgical interventions. I thought it was a nice and interesting story, thought-provoking in Bloomberg Business Week. Thank you so much, Tiwa, for being with us this morning. Right, let's think about what's coming up next on the programme. So we are going to be thinking a little bit about a new tool for Bloomberg Radio listeners. 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Your first month costs less than a cup of coffee, and it means that you get to ask the great guests that we have on air any question that you would like. And in the next hour, we're going to be speaking to Sarah Kapnick, who is Global Head of Climate Advisory at JP Morgan Chase. She's a very interesting guest. I'm sure that you will have questions out there. We're going to talk to her about the climate crisis, about energy supplies, grid expansion, battery storage. So if you have ideas and you want your question answered, just send it in to us at Bloomberg.com/askradio. It's now 6:25 a.m. here in the City of London. Good morning. Let's look at the markets briefly this morning as we think about the MSCI Asia Pacific Index up 0.8%. Stock futures for Europe currently down 0.3%. NASDAQ and S&P 500 mini futures up about 0.2%-0.3% this morning. The other major thing, though, of course, is the yen sliding after the Bank of Japan lifted its policy rate. And this in a week where you have seen major central banks increase interest rates, but actually an unwind yesterday of the increase in US yields. So actually you had yields across the curve falling between sort of 5 to 8, 9 basis points yesterday. So actually an easing there. So 10-year Treasury yields this morning trading at 4.94. That's a look at the markets. Your Bloomberg Radio Business Flash. I want to remind you of our top stories this morning. The Trump administration will allow senior Iranian officials to attend next week's UN General Assembly in New York, despite the two countries remaining at war. The move comes as President Trump weighs whether to re-escalate attacks on Tehran and prepares for talks with Gulf nations next week. German Chancellor Friedrich Merz says that the era of, quote, unconditional transatlantic friendship between Europe and the US is over for the foreseeable future. The comments come ahead of Sunday's Berlin state election after President Trump praised the far-right AfD's shock victory in Saxony-Anhalt earlier this month. And lastly, fears of another mass mobilization are growing in Russia ahead of this weekend's parliamentary elections. A European security official says that Moscow is preparing to draft another 300,000 men by the end of the year, while President Trump calls the claims, quote, complete nonsense. Those are some of our global news headlines. Now, with the rise of AI, there is growing fear that its new rapidly developing tools could replace many existing tech products. This risk affects all kinds of software companies, but the ones owned by private equity buyout funds are facing piles of debt and market headwinds. Lauren Basmanjian is partner and global head of liquid credit at Carlyle and has been speaking to Bloomberg's Danny Berger about this issue. She says that software companies in Carlyle's portfolio are now showing outright damage from AI, unless they were, they're not showing outright damage from AI unless they were already weak, but the growth is clearly slowing. Have a listen.
3: We're not seeing any bad results from software companies unless they were already broken before AI. We are seeing a deceleration of growth. So, I don't know, last quarter in our software portfolio, we were probably seeing 10% growth, and now we're seeing 8% growth. And you're seeing even slower growth in EBITDA. Why? Because our companies are investing in their AI solution, right? But the winners and losers on which software companies are going to figure out AI are yet to be known, right? We are probably 2 to 3 years out from knowing that at this point.
4: One of the changes that has seemingly taken place is for these software companies that look to tap the debt markets again. There have been these individual instances of lenders extracting more concessions than normal. But is that the new normal now for software?
3: It is, and it's just starting. It's sort of the most exciting thing we've had in spread in the BSL market in over 2 years. We have been bleeding spread, right? Repricings for 2.5 years, and now there's a significant amount of companies that have near-term maturity. maturities, about 25% of the loan market is coming due by the end of 2029. And a decent amount of that is software that has not dealt with their maturities. So what does that playbook look like? We've only started to see that in the last 2 to 3 months. And they're adding over 150 basis points of spread. They're tightening documents. That's the first time I've seen documents tightened in like a dozen years. Sometimes you're getting a partial pay down from junior capital, and you're getting discount as well. So you're seeing this trend of software companies coming back, figuring out where the market is to price for longer dated software debt.
4: How much of that is completely isolated to software versus credit markets as a whole? Are you seeing spreads widen anywhere else, tighter documentation anywhere else?
3: It's mostly software, anything AI adjacent as well. So those are all adding spread. And then the newest thing in our market is a new category, which is data centers. We've only seen about $11 billion of loan issuance there, but that category is going to come with wider spread as well.
4: That's also been remarkable, not only to see the amount, but the pace. I was hearing a conversation from someone who essentially said the banks, when they issued debt, it was very regular and it was known. They'd issue earnings and then they'd be tapping the debt markets. With hyperscalers, it's completely different. They're just kind of coming as it goes as those capital needs come up. How does that change the dynamic to not only have a new category, but a category that's maybe a little bit more volatile in just when and how they issue debt?
3: I think that's such a good point. The amount of debt that needs to be raised by hyperscalers and the entire ecosystem of data centers, from GPUs to actual building and construction, is really like something that we haven't seen before. And so, yes, you've seen spread widening from those hyperscalers year to date. But the amount of debt that has to come on the back end is immense. And you would think that this is another trend that suggests that we should see widening in spreads.
4: I say, how would you judge the market's ability as it currently stands to underwrite risks around data centers?
3: I think it's evolving. You don't know what the ultimate business models look like. You don't know who the winners and losers are, the counterparty risk. It's interesting to look at, but I think you have to have a healthy level of skepticism. Of course, we're looking at it all, but with the lens of what is the right way to underwrite a new category where the business models are not fully fleshed out yet.
4: Well, and you have to deal with things like chip obsolescence, which
3: is
4: kind of
3: depreciation rate. Like, what is the right? No one really knows yet.
4: So what does that mean when no one knows? And at the same time, there'd be so much demand because these companies can come to the market and it is absorbed. I wonder, at what point do you get, or if we are seeing any pockets of it, of pushback, because you don't know what the business model will look like?
3: I think at times we have seen pushback, but what's interesting is that the issuers are generally price agnostic. They have to get the financing done. So they're willing to give on terms, they're willing to give on spread to get the financing raised.
4: What would happen if any of the issues that are currently bubbling up, any sort of slowing, be it from the LLM CEOs warning about the worst, saying we need to slow down, maybe concerns about the return on capital, if any of that causes a slowdown in issuance, what does that do to the loan markets that are seeing just this corner be so robust when it comes to issuance?
3: So the loan market is just starting to see the data center issuance come in, right? It started with IG, it's in private markets, it's in high yield, and it's coming into the loan market. I think that we are going to have to continue to see this issuance, and it is going to be priced. Like, we're going to find the price where it clears.
4: How does the forward calendar look in terms of pipeline?
3: You know, it's the busiest that it's been all year, and it's not really data centers. Those are deals that don't really show up in the pipeline, if that makes sense. We're seeing a lot of more take privates, a lot more dividend deals, direct lending deals going into BSL markets. Mm-hmm. And so we're seeing over $100 billion forward calendar today.
4: That last one, the dynamic, what is that of looking at more direct lending going into BSL?
3: You know, I think a lot of companies have grown and graduated out of the direct lending space and can access cheaper capital in the BSL market.
4: That's interesting. What about just plain old M&A, LBOs? What does issuance look like around there?
3: It's picking up. I'd say that we're seeing less sponsor-to-sponsor transactions, but we're seeing take privates again and corporate transactions as well.
0: So that was Lauren Basmadjian, who is partner and global head of liquid credit at Carlyle, speaking there to Bloomberg's Danny Berger. So that's one of our big conversations for you this morning. In the next part of Daybreak Europe, we're going to be bringing you some in-depth analysis, which I think is really interesting ahead of the midterm elections over in the US, the Cook Political Report's Jessica Taylor. She's their Senate and Governor's editor. So she's been speaking to our colleagues over in the US, Joe Matthew and Kaylee Lyon. So we're going to bring that to you in just a moment. But before that, just wanted to make one correction for you. This is about the story out of Russia, the concern around mobilization around President Putin. So there is this fear of another mass mobilization, 300,000 men by the end of the year. This is a report from a European security official. I said that it was President Trump, but actually it's President Putin who has called the claims complete nonsense about the idea of drafting men in Russia. But this, of course, with the Ukraine war ongoing. Right, let's think also about markets this morning. The BOJ hiked. You've got sort of coordinated central bank action now around the world, the worries around inflation. Having said that, oil prices at the moment are easing. We're trading at $103.68, so we're down by 1.1% for Brent crude futures. And if you look at bond yields, we're ticking a further away from the 5% level for benchmark 10-year treasury yields. We trade now at 4.94. So in the next part of the Daybreak Europe programme, we're going to bring you Jessica Taylor telling us a bit more about what to expect in the US midterms. That's next. 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
1: It is 6:40 a.m. here in the City of London. Good morning, I'm Caroline Hepke. So looking at the markets, the Bank of Japan did raise interest rates as really all economists in the Bloomberg survey had expected, but there was some dissent, and so that means that the Japanese yen has weakened. But there was so much pressure on the Bank of Japan to raise interest rates from the US side, from Scott Bessent, it seems sort of unthinkable that they wouldn't, and they've gone to 1.25%. How much further will the Bank of Japan go? This, as we've seen the Fed and the ECB raising interest rates, even though the Bank of England held steady. This as in Treasury markets, interestingly, yesterday, you actually saw across the yield curve, yields falling between sort of 5 and 9 basis points, and also particularly in what is called the belly of the curve, so kind of 5 to 7 year yields. 10-year Treasury yields at 4.93 this morning, so we're fairly far off 5%, and yet do we get a resumption of that that theme of rising yields maybe in the next weeks or months. Brent crude futures, though, again, behind the concerns around inflation, down 1.4% this morning, trading only above $103 a barrel, but the situation in the Middle East very uncertain. Bloomberg Dollar Spot Index is slightly firmer. MSCI Asia Pacific Index up 0.8%. Those are the markets. Let's get to some of our global news headlines for you now. The Trump administration will allow senior Iranian officials to attend next week's UN General Assembly in New York, despite the two countries remaining at war. The move comes as President Trump weighs whether to re-escalate attacks on Tehran and prepares for talks with Gulf nations next week. The German Chancellor Friedrich Merz says that the era of, quote, unconditional transatlantic friendship between Europe and the US is over for the foreseeable future. The comments come ahead of elections in Germany on Sunday in Berlin. This after President Trump praised the far-right AfD's shock victory in Saxony-Anhalt earlier this month. And lastly, fears of another mass mobilization are growing in Russia ahead of this weekend's parliamentary elections. While President Putin denies that he has those plans, a European security official says that Russia is preparing to draft an additional 300,000 men into the army by the end of the year. Those are some of our global news headlines. Well, let's think a bit more about elections, shall we? This time, US midterms. The votes in November are seen as a key test for President Trump and his agenda. Many expect high prices stemming both from tariffs but also the conflict in the Middle East to feature heavily. The Cook Political Report, a non-partisan pollster, has been following the state races in the US. Their Senate and Governor's editor, Jessica Taylor, has been speaking to Joe Matthew and Kayleigh Lyons. They asked her if the president can still shape the course or change the shape of this race.
2: More money would certainly help. I mean, Republicans are outspending Democrats right now, but when you look at the gross ratings points and the number of times the ads are actually airing, Democrats still have an advantage there. But I think that the Trump is unpopular in North Carolina, and this is a state that he carried just 2 years ago. And certainly he can help Whatley consolidate the Republican base, and that will tighten up the race. I don't think any race in North Carolina is going to be a blowout. But right now we still see former Governor Roy Cooper as having the advantage. We rate this race as lean Democrat.
3: Yeah, what's the message right now, Jessica? The president talked a lot about crime last night, but will Republicans who are just now getting home to their districts to close the deal on some of these races still tell voters that the war was worth it, that these record high gas prices, record high diesel prices are worth it because Iran will never get a nuclear weapon? Or has that talking point evolved?
2: I think that if that's the president's talking point, I am highly skeptical it's one that's going to be successful, because this is in real time. People are feeling the gas prices in competitive states like Iowa. They are feeling the fertilizer and diesel prices. They're feeling diesel prices in Alaska. There was a poll that just came out that shows Mary Peltola continuing to opening up a wider lead there, a bipartisan poll, including from one pollster that is Trump's pollster. It's the economy that is overshadowing everything, including crime, including culture war issues. I think it all just comes down to economics for this. And a lot of voters are going to say, the war is not helping me feed my family. The war is not helping me fill up my gas tank.
4: Mm-hmm. Well, so if that's true in a lot of these Senate battlegrounds, what makes New Hampshire different, Jessica, that inspired you to switch it from leans Democrat to toss up

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1: 6:53 a.m. here in the City of London. Good morning. So the Bank of Japan hiked interest rates. The decision is how many more after pressure from the U.S., of course. Looking at the Japanese yen, weakening 0.7%, 157.17 this morning. This, as yesterday, we saw U.S. yields actually lower. So they kind of unwound the moves after the Fed rate hike on Wednesday. 10-year U.S. Treasury yields this morning trading at 4.93 after the Bank of England didn't change rates, but oil prices also are down. That's in the background around the inflation worries. Brent crude this morning at $103.46, down by 1.3%. Stock futures then are a little bit higher. NASDAQ futures up 0.3, S&P 500 E-mini futures up 0.25%, US stocks 50 futures down 0.2% this morning. This after the US markets did see a decent day yesterday, their best day since early August. So that is a look at where we are in the markets. Now, let's have a look at some of the stocks on the move today in Europe. In Asia, I'm Caroline Hepke. Joining us now is our Bloomberg's markets reporter, Anthony Stevens. In Asia, Anthony, good to speak to you. Let's talk about the fallout from the Bank of Japan hiking interest rates. There is relief for Japanese stocks, which is not what you'd expect. So why is that happening?
2: And that's because the hike has come with two descents. And that points to some of the concern around growth outside the Tokyo area. They do not want to embark on a very strong set of hikes. And that was kind of the extreme case that the market was perhaps expecting. And there's been a bit of a relief in Japanese equity. And you can see the other side of the coin on the Japanese yen's weakness. But on the equity front, you have a release of pressure in the equity space on the tech trade. You see Advantest up 7%. LaserTech up almost 9% and Kyokushia up almost 8%. That's despite some volatility around competition with China. On the other side of things in equities, you do see the banks in Japan retrace a little bit. They've outperformed U.S. tech year to date in anticipation of these hikes, and you're getting some sell on fact price action. The Japan Bank Index is down 90 basis points.
1: Yeah, absolutely. So that's the Bank of Japan's 7-2 vote split that sort of tempered things, even as we saw the benchmark rate go to 1.25%. Also, Korean and Taiwan stocks, picking up on some comments from Intel and Nvidia.
2: Absolutely. The big three in Asia picking up where the US left off. We're seeing strength in TSMC up 1.5, Samsung up 3, and Hynix as high as up 6. And that's because Jensen Huang, in his meeting with King Charles, said that he saw chip demand being very strong. NVIDIA was up 3% in the US, and so Asian traders are picking up on that. Also, there is an AI infrastructure conference going on in Santa Clara in the US, and very strong comments on memory from the CEO of Intel have gotten in memory plays across the region flying. Lastly, we have Huawei come into the mix talking about their launch of new chips. And that's gotten the optical theme very strong across the entire region. And Korea is leading the way with a very well under-owned name, Guan Cable, up 26%.
1: Yeah, absolutely. King Charles saying that those companies, you know, as he was meeting them, have to think about fundamentals. They have to think about building international cooperation and consensus. I think it got a lot of people's attention that it was King Charles who was kind of convening that summit in Scotland yesterday. Meanwhile, in China, the launch of Huawei's new chip being well received.
2: Yeah, speaking of that international cooperation, you do see China lean into its manufacturing prowess with Huawei, which is, of course, sanctioned, but is somehow managing to continue to innovate. They've launched their new Ascend chip, one of 10 chips, and they were highlighting the fact that the future of AI infrastructure is connecting these chips together, an area where Huawei has natural advantages as a telecom company. That's really rallied the makers of Chinese AI, the LLM space, as they get a little bit more certainty around their availability of chips. So we have Minimax up 14% and Z.AI up 5%. And that's despite a $5 billion equity raising from earlier in the week hanging over that stock. Also, Chinese chip makers like Hua Hong Grace is up 4.5% and Zhongji Innolight is up 3%.
1: Okay, good stuff. Anthony, thank you so much for being with us as ever. It's always great to speak to you, get all the latest on the stocks that are moving in Asia. That is Bloomberg's markets reporter, Anthony Stevens. 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We've got a great guest in the next part of Bloomberg Daybreak Europe. So if you want to speak to Sarah Kapnick, ask her a question about climate. She's the global head of climate advisor at JP Morgan and will be with us live here on Bloomberg Radio. 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
1: This is Bloomberg Daybreak Europe for this Friday, the 18th of September from London. Coming up today,
3: the Great Rate Reset. Japan hikes again as the world's major central banks return to inflation fighting.
1: No safe haven. One of America's best known bond investors warns that the next US downturn could trigger a debt crisis.
3: Crude uncertainty. Oil falls as diplomacy picks up, but JP Morgan says it can no longer predict how the Iran war ends.
1: Plus, transatlantic divide. Germany's Chancellor says the era of unconditional friendship with the US is over as the AfD piles pressure on at home.
0: That's all straight ahead on Bloomberg Daybreak Europe on DAB Digital Radio London, Bloomberg 1130 New York, Bloomberg 99.1 Washington DC, Bloomberg 92.9 Boston, Sirius XM Channel 121, and around the world on BloombergRadio.com and via the Bloomberg Business App.
1: Good morning from London. I'm Caroline Hepke.
3: And I'm Charles Capel. 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
1: Good to have you on the programme with me this morning, Charles. It's been a really busy week and we've been thinking about central banks increasing interest rates. European stocks look a bit muted in terms of the stock futures. We're expecting a kind of sluggish open. Euro stocks 50 futures are down 0.2%. And you've had a real kind of whiplashing in terms of oil prices. We're down off the highs that we saw earlier this week. We're trading $103.43, so down by 1.3%. And you also saw US bond yields really retreating yesterday. So 10-year Treasury yields this morning trading at 4.94. And then the split on the Bank of Japan, which did hike interest rates, has meant some unusual kind of reactions, i.e. and quite a decent performance on stocks and the Japanese yen at the moment, weak at 0.8%, 157.20. So those are the markets right now.
3: And now onto some of our top stories. For the first time ever, the Federal Reserve, ECB and Bank of Japan have all raised interest rates in the same month. The BOJ completed the trio this morning, lifting rates to 1.25% at its fastest pace of tightening since 1990. However, Bloomberg's David Savage says the fact that two board members voting against the hike could prove problematic for the BOJ.
4: Yeah, I mean, I think particularly after how hawkish the Fed was, I think the split vote is not going to make, it is certainly going to challenge any recent yen strength we've seen. And so we've already seen quite a reaction in dollar yen. And, you know, likely we might even, you know, see some steepening in the JGB curve, which, of course, is in contrast to what we've seen in the U.S., where the Treasury curve there has flattened quite a bit.
3: David Savage there. The BOJ move comes after the Bank of England's warning yesterday that it may have to follow suit, while holding off on a hike for now. driving the shift in the energy shock from the energy shock from the Iran war, with oil still above $100 a barrel and keeping inflation pressures elevated. And while global borrowing costs have eased over the past 48 hours, investors are still betting yields will remain elevated as rates stay higher.
1: In Europe, there's a warning that renewed inflation pressures could ultimately put economic growth at risk. ECB rate setter Ante Jijgman has told Bloomberg that policymakers need to bring inflation under control, with price growth already above 3%.
5: We have the data, inflation, which is really most important for us to make any decision. So we are not going to make our decision based on the market expectations, then on the expectations of the future move for inflation.
1: So that was the Croatian central bank chief Ante Jijgman speaking there. Analysts see euro area inflation heading towards 4% in the coming months as higher energy prices feed through. Investors are pricing in at least three more rate hikes, which would take ECB policy obviously well into restrictive territory.
3: And Britain's bond market is becoming a major problem for Andy Burnham as he prepares for his government's first budget. The Prime Minister once said Britain needs to stop being, quote, in hock to the bond markets. But borrowing costs are now substantially higher than when he took office 2 months ago. The Bank of England offered some relief yesterday by overhauling its bond sales. Governor Andrew Bailey also warned that high energy prices could make the inflation outlook worse.
6: It's still early days, so I'm not going to give you any firm judgment as what's going to happen. So far, that feed through has been quite subdued, but it is early days. Now, unfortunately, the longer these high energy prices go on, the more difficult this becomes. And we flagged this very clearly today.
3: Andrew Bailey speaking there. The timing matters because market rates over the next fortnight will help determine the borrowing cost assumptions used for the October budget. Economists estimate Chancellor John Healey may already need to find £10 billion through spending cuts or tax rises to stabilise the public finances. And we've also got some breaking news on UK retail sales, which rose 0.5% month on month in August. That's higher than an estimate of a 0.2% drop, so slightly better than expected retail sales growth instead of a fall.
1: Jeffrey Gundlach is warning that the next US economic downturn could trigger a debt crisis. The CEO of Double Line Capital, which manages almost $100 billion in fixed income assets, says that bonds could sell off alongside stocks, upending their traditional role as a safe haven. Gundlach told CNBC that the US Treasury would likely step in before yields climbed too far.
7: It's just too economically prohibitive for the Treasury. So you got to pick a point. When are they going to go big? And when they go big, you're going to get a big rally in the long bond. This is something I think about every single day. Like, what's the level? And what the market's telling you is, so far the trend is toward higher yields, and the Treasury Department is only kind of warming up the motor.
1: Jeffrey Gundlach, who also told CNBC that he is shifting towards low duration assets to protect against further interest rate increases. This is as more than 60% of respondents to Bloomberg's Markets Pulse survey said that they expect 10-year US Treasury yields to end the year above 5%.
3: The energy shock driving those inflation fears is showing some signs of easing. Oil is falling for a third day, with Brent trading around $104 a barrel as supply concerns ease. But JP Morgan oil analysts say it's increasingly impossible to predict how the war might end. They say markets may be pricing an additional 4 million barrels a day of oil distribution on the top of the 10 million now. Bloomberg's executive editor for the Middle East and North Africa, Stuart Livingstone Wallace, says President Trump currently seems to be looking at diplomacy.
8: There is the issue of domestic fuel prices, the cost of this war, the optics of this war. You know, those will all constrain him. And I think certainly from the GCC side, that is the Gulf Arab states, one would presume they're going to be pushing for a more diplomatic solution because of the experience earlier on this year and, what a return to full-scale hostilities might potentially mean for their economies in particular.
3: Stuart Livingstone Wallace there on plans for US talks with Gulf nations next week. A core group of Iranian officials are being allowed into New York for next week's UN General Assembly.
1: Here in Europe, though, Germany's Chancellor Friedrich Merz says that the era of, quote, unconditional transatlantic friendship between Europe and the US is over for the foreseeable future. Merz made the comments in a speech to party members in Berlin ahead of Sunday's state election. Now, here's Christian Democrats are under pressure from the far-right AfD after its shock victory in Saxony-Anhalt earlier this month. President Trump praised the AfD party following that result. So those are some of our top stories then for you this morning. Yeah, lots of elections happening, including over the weekend. European stocks poised for a modest open. We're down 0.2% for the US stocks, 50 futures. We had the UK retail sales data. What we've seen also this week is really a whipsawing. Oil prices are off from the recent highs that we've seen. We're down trading at $103 a barrel for Brent crude futures, down 1.3%. And this as US yields have retreated too. 10-year Treasury yields at 4.94 after you saw across the yield curve yields falling back yesterday, but actually we've gained just one basis point this morning. And then looking at the yen after the BOJ hike, Japanese yen weaker 0.8%. Those are the markets.
3: Great. Well, let's dig into that top story, which is the Federal Reserve, the ECB and the Bank of Japan all having raised rates in the same month. And it's the first time that that has ever happened. This morning, the Bank of Japan completed the hat trick of hikes. It lifted rates to 1.25%, its fastest pace of tightening since 1990. So we're in an extraordinary moment. Joining us now with more on this is Bloomberg's macro strategist, David Savage. David, thanks for joining us. First, in terms of those three major central banks hiking in one month, does this herald the beginning of a new global hiking cycle?
9: Well, that's certainly where the market has started to price things. The BOJ's a bit of in a class of its own, but certainly globally, we've seen not just pricing for the Fed move to price quite a few more hikes, at least two in the next 6 months. But a global story. And I think what's certainly interesting about that dynamic in terms of whether we actually see that pricing come to fruition is a lot of it is on the back of higher energy prices. Certainly if you look abroad outside of the U.S., I think a concern to that take would be, higher energy costs are going to threaten ex-U.S. growth far more quickly than U.S. activity. And so if we start to see, concerns about growth really come to the fore, if we see higher energy prices stick, it might be difficult to keep on this tightening path if you're tightening into a slowdown.
1: Yeah. Okay. How much of all of this then, as you say, can be kind of put down to geopolitics, to the war in Iran, and also, I suppose, the idea maybe of further intervention? I mean, we're going back to more historic norms, if you will, for interest rates, but would that provoke some further intervention by the U.S. Treasury?
9: Well, yeah, I mean, first on in terms of the impact that the war and not just the war in Iran, but of course, if we think about the impact we're seeing on refined products, the war in Ukraine is increasingly having an impact as well. It's the primary driver. We've had wavering concerns about fiscal credibility, for instance. But oil prices hold the swing vote on where yields are moving. The 2-year U.S. Treasury was up 50 basis points over the last year, last month. And so the bond market's been coming to grips with the reality that the window for a manageable disruption, a short-lived disruption, is really closing. And so you're pricing in a higher geopolitical premium into commodity prices. So that's certainly a big driver. You're definitely having not just central banks start to adjust to this, but additional actions, for instance, from the Treasury.
3: And let's dig into the BOJ a little bit more, just because it's the latest decision that we've got. It was a hike, but it wasn't unanimous, kind of like the Bank of England, which also wasn't unanimous in its hold. Tell us more about that.
9: Yeah, so they did raise rates, but that was largely expected. And I think what was unexpected for the market was that you would have two dissents. And the fact that both board members were appointed by the Prime Minister Takeuchi suggests that the government remains, you know, largely unsupportive of a faster pace of tightening. So, you know, similar to markets around the world, investors had priced in a much more accelerated path for the BOJ. That looks perhaps to be overextended. And so that's why you're seeing quite a reaction in the yen and in the JGB curve, which is steepening as well. So, you know, Governor Ueda has a big challenge. It was made much more difficult just by given how hawkish the Fed was. And so he's definitely got a challenge to try and please a lot of competing interests.
3: Mm. Yes, well, it seems like challenges across the board for central bankers. Thank you very much, David. That was Bloomberg's macro strategist, David Savage.
1: Now, we mentioned lots of elections. Well, people in Russia are starting to vote today in the first parliamentary election since the country invaded Ukraine 4 years ago. President Vladimir Putin is expected to keep the majority that his party has held for two decades. But Bloomberg is reporting that many ordinary Russians fear a major new army recruitment drive might come after the polls close. Joining us now is Tony Halpin, who leads our coverage of Russia's economy and government. Look, talk to us about this election. I mean, how free and fair is it really? And therefore, why does it matter?
10: Well, in short, it's not free or fair at all. It's a very closely controlled process that Kremlin manages the parties that are allowed to compete in it. All of them are, to a greater or lesser degree, very supportive of Putin. The one anti-war party that tried to run on a platform of for peace and freedom, when it looked like it might cross the 5% threshold and get seats in the Duma, there was a legal action concocted by a patriotic party, which resulted in them being kicked off the ballot. So there's a very narrow spectrum of parties involved. It's all closely managed, and essentially it's not really an election at all. It's more a process really by which the Kremlin can demonstrate that Russians support Putin and his course of policies.
3: Right. Well, if, you know, we can't count this as a true test of Russian feelings, what can we say about how Russia has changed over the course of this war and, importantly, how Russians feel about this?
10: Yes, I mean, I think it's quite telling that the party Yabloko was kicked off the ballot because it indicated, in fact, there was a degree of nervousness in the Kremlin about the anti-war mood in among the public. Initially, for example, they were willing to let it run because they thought it would get only 1 or 2% and they could declare that this was humiliating and that Russians were fully in support of the war. And when it looked like they might do better, they had to resort to kicking it off. Generally, I think Russians are pretty tired with this war. They see more and more the effects on their daily lives, things like fuel shortages. They have to queue up for hours to fill their cars, and generally a sense that they're feeling more isolated. But there's not really any way to express that electorally. So the thing we'll most be looking for is turnout, because if there's a low turnout, that will be an indicator that Russians themselves are trying to show that they don't take this process seriously. And they're not willing to participate.
1: Yeah, very interesting. Tony, thank you for being with us. Tony Halpin, who leads our coverage of Russia's economy and government. I do think that's a really important point, Turner. I mean, why authoritarian states even hold votes is sort of quite fascinating as a kind of enforcement mechanism. And the story about whether after this vote there is going to be a call-up, basically, of men into the army by the end of the year. A European security official has said that that is what Russia is preparing to do, and that the Kremlin have built this digital infrastructure to summon people to the army. And you can read all of this in the latest story that we have out on the Bloomberg Terminal, on the Bloomberg website. Russians fear Putin will send them to war once the election is over.
3: Yes. Well, look, in the next stage of Bloomberg Daybreak Europe, we will be speaking to Sarah Kapnick, who is the global head of climate advisory at JP Morgan Chase. We'll be able to speak about the climate crisis, energy supply chains, and of course, the El Nino, which has been driving the news over the summer.
1: Yep, that's next. 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
1: Good morning, 7:21 a.m. here in the City of London. I'm Caroline Hepke. So looking at markets, we're expecting a fairly soft open. Eurostoxx 50 futures are down 0.3%. Nasdaq, S&P 500, even futures are in the green. This after we saw those indexes in the US with a gain yesterday, best day since sort of the beginning of August. This, as we've seen, central banks around the world raising interest rates this week, but actually treasuries and the rally that we saw over the course of this week has unwound. Yesterday you had yields across the curve down 5 to 9 basis points. This morning, 10-year Treasury yields at 4.93%. 2-year yields trading at 4.68%, but actually rising a couple of basis points again. The Bank of Japan raised rates. The yen is down 0.7%. Actually, stocks in Japan rallied because there was dissent. So despite the US pressure from Bessent to raise BOJ rates, it was a split vote to increase rates. And then just lastly, oil prices are down 1.5%, $103.21 for Brent crude futures. Those are the markets. Let's get a roundup of our global news headlines with Charles Capel here in London. Good morning, Charles.
2: Thanks, Caroline. The Trump administration will allow senior Iranian officials to attend next week's UN General Assembly in New York, despite the two countries remaining at war. The move comes as President Trump weighs whether to re-escalate attacks on Tehran and prepares for talks with Gulf nations next week. German Chancellor Friedrich Merz says the era of, quote, unconditional transatlantic friendship between Europe and the US is over for the foreseeable future. The comments come ahead of Sunday's Berlin state election after President Trump praised the far-right AfD shock in Saxony-Anhalt earlier this month. Fears of another mass mobilization are growing in Russia ahead of this weekend's parliamentary elections. While Putin denies he has any such plans, a European security official says Russia is preparing to draft an additional 300,000 men into the army by the end of the year. And those are some of our global news headlines.
1: Charles, thank you so much for that. Now, this morning, we want to talk a little bit about climate change, about El Nino that is coming. JP Morgan warning about the end of the war in the Middle East becoming even less feasible in terms of prediction and understanding when it might end. And ExxonMobil warning that actually the world's climate goals are going off track because of the persistent use of coal. So there's lots to think about in this area. Sarah Kapnick is Global Head of Climate Advisor at JP Morgan, back with us on Bloomberg Radio. It's really nice to see you again, Sarah. Look, tell us a little bit about El Nino, because this is the kind of short-term effect in terms of climate change that people are most worried about now. We'll get into the bigger oil story maybe in a moment.
3: Yeah, so El Nino's happened every 5 to 7 years, and it's one of the most predictable things we have in the climate system. So right now, we are having the development of El Nino and predicted that it will peak between January, February, roughly, as it does historically. With this El Nino, we are already seeing ocean temperatures that are above the previous very strong ones, and the predictions are that this will be the strongest El Nino since the real record keeping locally since the 1950s with the current type of technologies that we have. So it will peak in February, expected to be the strongest we've ever seen since the 50s, and it's expected to be extremely warm. The temperatures in the ocean are already extremely warm. It's expected to continue. What will happen is global temperatures on average from the physical models are expected to be 1.8 Celsius above pre-industrial. So it will potentially peak on a monthly basis, extreme warmth. What does that mean? That means into next year, you will have this tail of temperatures where it will be much warmer next summer, potentially. And so it raises the likelihood for extreme heat waves that are higher than what we've actually seen. But also for Europe, particularly right now with the natural gas shortages, and reduction in what we have in strategic reserves here, it is really important, actually, to have an El Nino to give some relief. El Ninos have the ability to decrease demand by 10 to 15% for winter heating in Europe. And we saw this back in 2019. 2023-24 post Russia invasion of Ukraine, when storage was at the roughly levels that it is now, that it actually decreased demand. I was back in the U.S. government then. We were giving monthly briefings to NATO and to European allies on what we expected with the temperatures in Europe, because it mattered so much to follow that. So we're, in this case, we're rooting for a warm winter and the El Nino to lead to a warm winter in Europe. But then going into summer, we should expect those heat waves. And so between now and summer is the time to prepare to make sure that the grid is stable for those extreme heat waves that we may see.
2: And yeah, of course, coming into summer with heat waves, you expect greater energy demand. What can we actually do to prepare for a very, very hot summer when we've only realistically got just over 6 months before we get there?
3: So we've already been seeing an increase in investment speed in Europe. The last 5 years has been four times more money deployed, more infrastructure deployed than the 5 years prior to wind, solar, and storage. Critically, storage helps smooth out those peaks. So when you have production, you're holding it for those heat waves. And also, the heat waves are very predictable in the weather models. So if you know that heat wave is coming and you make sure that you have that storage at peak capacity, the grid can hold and do much better. So the deployment between now and then is ensuring there's storage. The other part is software modernization, software to be able to manage where, how the grid is managed, where you're putting electrons on, making sure that you don't have any peaks. That can actually be fast deployed within 6 months. And so I'm already seeing that actual deployment capacity and planning. There's new technologies specifically around demand peak for also data centers, for being able to manage that demand also during those peaks. So those peak times are those critical times, and it's roughly 100 hours a year where you might need to manage that demand critically. And I'm seeing that preparation happening both in North America as well as in Europe right now.
1: Yeah, it's interesting that you talk so positively about, you know, the speed with which you know, how much one can upgrade the grid and how quickly. I mean, most recently in the UK, you know, this report about the fact that the power grid needs £70 billion of investment in the next decade to be upgraded, and, you know, Andy Burnham, the new UK Prime Minister, wanting you know, firm commitments to net zero by 2050. You know, it's very difficult, isn't it, to make those decisions, to find the money and to stick to the path. The UK in particular has found that very difficult in the past. How does the government do that?
3: Well, the capital is there. There is an interest in putting capital to use in this space. And broadly across Europe, what is needed over the next decade is $1 trillion in grid upgrades and grid modernization. And a part of that is just the grid is old. It was built decades ago. And so it's just a replacement cost of everything. Like, we need to actually rebuild just the power lines globally of 80 million kilometers of power lines need to be rebuilt. But from a cost standpoint, it's actually only a 50% increase in the investments on an annual basis of what we've seen in the past few years. So it's, we need to go faster and that needs to be deployed. But actually, the capital is there and the interest is there in deploying this, from venture capital all the way to institutional. There is interest, and that has been growing in the last few years. And it's a matter of how, I see it more as a matter of how fast can we actually build things. The time to build due to permitting, but also shortages in different parts, has taken us from building things in 1 to 3 years to more of 5 to 7 at this point. And so on the political side, there are opportunities to think through the permitting to actually make things build faster. And then there's also the reindustrialization for the capability to have all the parts that are needed, either within country or ensuring that you're figuring out those supply chains to ensuring that you're bringing it in.
2: Well, let's shift gear a little bit, because, you know, we saw some devastating floods in Nepal this summer, and the risk of these very sudden and impactful sort of natural disasters is starting to increase. When investors are looking at investing in these economies, how significant is the risk of a severe flood or severe earthquake or a really sort of staggering heat wave? How important is that in their frame of mind? And are developing economies starting to invest in protections against this in order to encourage investment?
3: Yeah, investors are increasingly looking at physical risk as something that is happening now and has shifted now. We are now at the point in the last few years that the climate that we have today is statistically different than the climate we had in the past. And so physical risk is becoming more important. I'm seeing that really focus in the real asset space where it's much easier to price that in. I'm seeing it in real estate and utilities and materials. And part of how that's come in is either in the cost of goods. So in the last few years, we've seen inflation within the soft commodity market where things just cost more. And it's also priced in through what is happening in insurance. So insurance rates are going up for because of physical risks, but also because of inflation or the replacement of parts and labor. And so as a result, real asset investors are starting to price in physical risk for this expectation of a forward curve on insurance that may be going up, that insurance cost that they thought was a fixed cost is now variable and increasing. And so increasingly, they're using modeling and an understanding of what the physical risks are now and into the future to be able to price that and think about that differently. And that's been a really big shift of this move into understanding physical risk. On your question about developing economies, in particular for Nepal, I actually wrote some of the first papers on that 5 years ago about the increased risk of that. So those types of events across that region that we saw with this recent flood in Nepal, they're increasing due to climate change by 30 to 70%, depending on where you are. So we should expect more of those types of events. Now, we have the science and we have the understanding of those risks changing. We have the capability of building early warning systems. And what happened in that specific event is that they had not deployed the early warning system yet, or the infrastructure upgrades that is required in those places to not have the damage that we've seen. So we have the science and understanding, but then there needs to be the deployment phase. And so that's what, even with the grid that we were talking about earlier, we need to build stuff. We need to actually create the plans and then implement them. And so what I'm seeing in developing countries particularly is they're making this planning. They're increasingly including physical risk into that planning about how to plan as they're funding that. But unfortunately, traditionally, money follows post-disaster, not pre-disaster. But we know that there is a return on investment if you invest in advance of $2 to $43 per dollar spent. So increasingly, we need to get into this mindset of including physical risk as we're building, but also as we're thinking about retrofits, particularly in highly vulnerable locations.
1: Sarah, thank you so much for being with us and getting us thinking about climate change and what investors are thinking about. Sarah Kapnick is Global Head of Climate Advisory at JP Morgan. Thank you. This, as we are watching oil prices, as Brent crude futures are down now 2.1%. So actually, we've notched below 103. We traded $102.63. Poland saying, its energy minister saying that they've received cautiously optimistic signals in talks. This is about Saudi Arabia and oil supply, saying that we have received assurances that the damaged infrastructure of the east-west oil pipeline will be repaired faster than media reports predict. So that's one fresh line on the Bloomberg terminal as oil prices are declining. We'll have much more to come in the next part of Daybreak Europe. This is Bloomberg. The latest global headlines are now at your fingertips.

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1: Good morning, 7:40 a.m. here in the City of London. I'm Caroline Hepke. We are tracking the press conference of the Bank of Japan, Ueda, saying that there is a need to avoid prices deviating from target because that would harm the economy. And talking about oil prices are rising lately. So tracking Governor Ueda that it is important to stabilise the price trend around 2%. So he also talks a little bit about the rate path ahead that actually... you should be

0: Kazakhs. If needed, will raise the deposit rate above 2.5%. So Martin Kazak saying that it's quite likely that restrictive policy will be needed. So the fight against inflation, it is front and centre for central bankers, even as oil prices decline now, 2.2% lower right now for Brent crude futures, $102.52. Stock futures for Europe are lower, Nasdaq and S&P 500 e-mini futures gaining. Those are the markets. Let's get a roundup of our global news headlines. Charles Capel is in London. Good morning again, Charles.
1: Thanks, Caroline. The Trump administration will allow senior Iranian officials to attend next week's UN General Assembly in New York, despite the two countries remaining at war. The move comes as President Trump weighs whether to re-escalate attacks on Tehran and prepares for talks with Gulf nations next week. German Chancellor Friedrich Merz says the era of, quote, unconditional transatlantic friendship between Europe and the US is over for the foreseeable future. The comments come ahead of Sunday's Berlin state election after President Trump praised the far-right AfD's shock victory in Saxony-Anhalt earlier this month. Fears of another mass mobilization are growing in Russia ahead of this weekend's parliamentary elections. While President Putin denies he has any such plans, a European security official says Russia is preparing to draft an additional 300,000 men into the army by the end of the year. And those are some of our global news headlines.
0: Thank you so much, Charles, for that. Want to get to one of our big conversations this morning, because with the rise of artificial intelligence, there's growing fear that these new tools are going to replace a lot of existing tech products. It's a risk that affects all kinds of software companies, but the ones that are owned by private equity buyout funds are facing a lot of debt and also these market headwinds. Lauren Basmadjian is partner and global head of liquid credit at Carlyle. She's been speaking to Bloomberg's Danny Berger about this. So she says, though, that software companies in Carlyle's portfolio are not showing outright damage from AI. That is, unless they're already weak. Growth, though, she says, is clearly slowing. So this is Carlyle's Lauren Basmadjian.
2: We're not seeing any bad results from software companies unless they were already broken before AI. We are seeing a deceleration of growth. So, I don't know, last quarter in our software portfolio, we were probably seeing 10% growth, and now we're seeing 8% growth. And you're seeing even slower growth in EBITDA. Why? Because our companies are investing in their AI solution, right? But the winners and losers on which software companies are going to figure out AI are yet to be known, right? We are probably 2 to 3 years out from knowing that at this point.
3: One of the changes that has seemingly taken place is for these software companies that look to tap the debt markets again. There have been these individual instances of lenders extracting more concessions than normal. But is that the new normal now for software?
2: It is, and it's just starting. It's sort of the most exciting thing we've had in spread in the BSL market in over 2 years. We have been bleeding spread, right? Repricings for 2.5 years. And now there's a significant amount of companies that have near-term maturities. About 25% of the loan market is coming due by the end of 2029. And a decent amount of that is software that has not dealt with their maturities. So what does that playbook look like? We've only started to see that in the last 2 to 3 months. And they're adding over 150 basis points of spread. They're tightening documents. That's the first time I've seen documents tightened in like a dozen years. Sometimes you're getting a partial pay down from junior capital, and you're getting discount as well. So you're seeing this trend of software companies coming back, figuring out where the market is to price for longer dated software debt.
3: How much of that is completely isolated to software versus credit markets as a whole? Are you seeing spreads widen anywhere else, tighter documentation anywhere else?
2: It's mostly software, anything AI adjacent as well. So those are all adding spread. And then the newest thing in our market is a new category, which is data centers. We've only seen about $11 billion of loan issuance there. But that category is going to come with wider spread as well.
3: That's also been remarkable, not only to see the amount, but the pace. I was hearing a conversation from someone who essentially said the banks, when they issued debt, it was very regular and it was known. They'd issue earnings and then they'd be tapping the debt markets. With hyperscalers, it's completely different. They're just kind of coming as it goes as those capital needs come up. How does that change the dynamic to not only have a new category, but a category that's maybe a little bit more volatile in just when and how they issue debt?
2: I think that's such a good point. The amount of debt that needs to be raised by hyperscalers and the entire ecosystem of data centers, from GPUs to actual building and construction, is really like something that we haven't seen before. And so, yes,

0: We've seen spread widening from those hyperscalers year to date, but the amount of debt that has to come on the back end is immense. And you would think that this is another trend that suggests that we should see widening in spreads.
1: I say, how would you judge the market's ability as it currently stands to underwrite risks around data centers?
0: I think it's evolving. You don't know what the ultimate business models look like. You don't know who the winners and losers are, the counterparty risk. It's interesting to look at, but I think you have to have a healthy level of skepticism. Of course, we're looking at it all, but with the lens of what is the right way to underwrite a new category where the business models are not fully fleshed out yet.
1: Well, and you have to deal with things like chip obsolescence, which
0: what's
1: is
0: the
1: kind of
0: depreciation
1: rare.
0: Rate. Like, what is the right? No one really knows yet.
1: So what does that mean when no one knows? And at the same time, there'd be so much demand because these companies can come to the market and it is absorbed. I wonder, at what point do you get, or if we are seeing any pockets of it, of pushback, because you don't know what the business model will look like?
0: I think at times we have seen pushback, but what's interesting is that the issuers are generally price agnostic. They have to get the financing done. So they're willing to give on terms, they're willing to give on spread to get the financing raised.
1: What would happen if any of the issues that are currently bubbling up, any sort of slowing, be it from the LLM CEOs warning about the worst, saying we need to slow down, maybe concerns about the return on capital, if any of that causes a slowdown in issuance, what does that do to the loan markets that are seeing just this corner be so robust when it comes to issuance?
0: So the loan market is just starting to see the data center issuance come in, right? It started with IG, it's in private markets, it's in high yield, and it's coming into the loan market. I think that we are going to have to continue to see this issuance, and it is going to be priced. Like, we're going to find the price where it clears.
1: How does the forward calendar look in terms of pipeline?
0: You know, it's the busiest that it's been all year, and it's not really data centers. Those are deals that don't really show up in the pipeline, if that makes sense. We're seeing a lot of more take privates, a lot more dividend deals, direct lending deals going into BSL markets, and so we're seeing over $100 billion forward calendar today.
1: That last one, the dynamic, what is that of looking at more direct lending going into BSL?
0: You know, I think a lot of companies have grown and graduated out of the direct lending space and can access cheaper capital in the BSL market.
1: That's interesting. What about just plain old M&A, LBOs? What does issuance look like around there?
0: It's picking up. I'd say that we're seeing less sponsor-to-sponsor transactions, but we're seeing take privates again and corporate transactions as well.
2: So that was Lauren Basmachian, who is partner and global head of liquid credit at Carlyle, speaking there to Bloomberg's Danny Berger around AI and the challenges for all sorts of software companies. Now, coming up in the next part of Bloomberg Daybreak Europe, so we'll be looking at what is perhaps going to move markets in the UK and in Europe. We had the retail sales figures out for the UK. They were better than expected. Energy prices, oil's actually moving lower quite significantly now. We're down by 2.1%, $102. $64 the barrel. So that's really kind of one of the key focuses. But you've had the warning from JP Morgan that actually how you're trying to model or predict the end of the war is becoming basically impossible now. And also ExxonMobil on the continued use of coal. And that means, a really difficult kind of climate picture.
3: Yeah, absolutely. And I think the big question is, how does the war end? Because there are some people who say when you're looking at the yields and when you're looking at the rate path, open the Strait of Hormuz and inflation falls and that completely changes the situation. But you need a path to that. And that's the big question on investors' minds.
2: Yeah, but there are perhaps, you know, there is perhaps this idea that there'll be a big decision from President Trump. We shall see. Coming up next, Morwenna Conneaut will be joining us. This is Bloomberg.
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1: It is 7:53 a.m. here in the City of London. So thinking about the markets, you've got stocks in Japan rising, the yen slipping after the Bank of Japan raised interest rates, but it was a split vote. This as we are also looking at US Treasury yields, which yesterday fell back, but actually two-year US yields are rising again this morning. 10-year Treasury yields at 4.92, down a basis point now as we see continued declines for oil prices. So Brent crude down 2.2%. 2% this morning. The other thing, though, worth noting is the Xi Trump summit. So no tariffs yet from the US side ahead of this meeting, but it's getting closer by the day, and there are elections over the weekend in Germany to think about as we look at stock futures. We're only a few minutes away from the European market open. US stock 50 futures are down 0.2%. S&P 500 and Nasdaq futures are rising. We saw a stronger performance yesterday on Wall Street, as Nasdaq futures are up 0.5%. Those are the markets. Your Bloomberg Radio Business Flash. Charles.
2: Thanks. Let's check in on some of the stories our colleagues on the Markets Today live page are following. Morwenna Konium joins us now for more. Morwenna, let's start with the retail sales, the big data this morning. Tell us about the latest figures.
3: Yeah, so it's quite a big beat, in fact. We saw retail sales rise 0.5% in August, and that had actually been expected to be a decline. So it was a bit of a surprise, although I would say that with this data, it seems to me to be one of the more frequently surprising data sets, I think, because we see so much impact from things like promotions and discounts and weather. And it's not the sort of say it's not always you're not always looking at the same set of circumstances. So in this case, we definitely saw a lot of the impact of restocking. So discounts that had been applied in earlier summer months, then meaning that there was a bit of a lack of stock, say, in July, and then that came back on tap in August. So that was definitely a factor at play there.
1: Yeah. OK, so that's retail sales. And I do think it's surprising, isn't it, that the data seems to be looking a little bit brighter for the UK. You know, we know that economic growth was a little bit stronger in the first half of this year, and there had been warnings that maybe that wouldn't last, but actually retail sales, you know, pretty decent. In terms of energy prices, though, what's the latest on oil? I mean, there is big pressure on oil prices and on energy prices in the UK that is going to come, you know, in winter. What are energy prices doing today, and why is it interesting?
3: Yeah, so today we have had a bit of a pullback in overall oil prices. So it's now trading at about just over $102 a barrel, below $103. So that is, quite a little bit of a pullback from where we were earlier in the week. But there's quite a lot going on, so I wouldn't want to totally want to predict where we're going to be a few hours from now. We've had Trump reporting to media he's going to make a big decision on Iran, and there have been some tankers struck and halted going through the Strait of Hormuz, according to Iranian media. So at the moment, that's helping bonds a bit this morning. We're seeing that in Asia overnight, we've seen bond yields coming down a bit. But looking into the European morning, and things are broadly flat, but they're starting to perhaps going to see some edging up there. So I would want to caveat that it's very difficult to know where we're going to be at the end of the week. And even, you know, looking at the retail sales again, you know, we saw the impact of fuel prices being down there, dragging on sales. But, you know, we're looking back at August. And of course, just like we were talking about with the inflation data earlier in the week, that's something where we know what happened next. And we know that fuel prices rose in September. So things can change very, very quickly.
2: Yeah, of course. And the big, the other factor is the East-West pipeline in Saudi Arabia. And investors have been looking at how quickly they may be able to get that flowing again. And as a measure for, how we can get some more oil flowing out of the region. Well, look, finally, it's been a busy week. We've had a lot of rate decisions, as we've been talking about, a lot of oil movements. What's your Friday verdict on the markets?
3: Well, we've had two hikes and a hold from big central banks. We had the Bank of Japan rounding it out last week with a 25 basis point hike. That had been widely expected, just as the Fed's hike on Wednesday had been. And the Bank of England had been expected to hold, and it did just that. So I suppose overall, it was as expected. But I think the messaging around it, particularly for the Bank of England, you know, are we becoming more hawkish? And in fact, what they were doing with their quantitative tightening program, suggesting there is some concern about bonds there. I think there's a lot sort of hanging on what happens once we see the energy prices passing through after September's rise. And so I think the next month's data will be really crucial if we're particularly looking at the UK. The next month's series of data will be crucial to the Bank of England, but also to markets. And of course, we know that the energy price cap is going to rise in October as well. So what they make of that in November's meeting will be absolutely critical.
1: Yeah, it is. Moena, thank you so much for being with us. Moena Conium there with our Markets Today live page team. You can find it on bloomberg.co.uk or TLIV on the terminal. We'll have the European market open next. 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
1: This is Bloomberg Daybreak Europe for this Friday, the 18th of September, from London and Brussels. Coming up today,
5: the great rate reset. Japan hikes again as the world's major central banks return to inflation fighting.
1: No safe haven. One of America's best known bond investors warns that the next US downturn could trigger a debt crisis.
5: Crude uncertainty. Oil falls as diplomacy picks up, but JP Morgan says it can no longer predict how the Iran war ends.
1: Plus, transatlantic divide. Germany's chancellor says the era of unconditional friendship with the US is over as the AfD piles pressure on at home.
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1: 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I'm Caroline Hepke.
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1: Good morning, Stephen. Let's start by looking at the markets. So the European markets on the Stoxx 600 open up in the red, as expected from the futures. US stock futures are in the green after we saw a rally on Wall Street yesterday. Nasdaq futures up 0.7%. Oil prices continuing to drop. Today hitting $102 for Brent crude futures this morning. As we've also seen quite a significant re-rating in bond markets. So yields in the US fell yesterday. 10-year Treasury yields this morning at 4.93, and the long bond in the UK yesterday slid 10 basis points. 10-year UK gilt yields this morning, though, up a basis point at 5.23. Those are the markets.
5: Our top stories. For the first time ever, the Federal Reserve, ECB and Bank of Japan have all raised interest rates in the same month. The BOJ completed the trio this morning, lifting rates to 1.25% at its fastest pace of tightening since 1990. Our markets live strategist David Savage says the fact that two board members voted against the hike could prove problematic for the BOJ.
6: Yeah, I mean, I think particularly after how hawkish the Fed was, I think the split vote is not going to make, it is certainly going to challenge any recent yen strength we've seen. And so we've already seen quite a reaction in dollar yen. And, you know, likely we might even, you know, see some steepening in the JGB curve, which, of course, is in contrast to what we've seen in the U.S., where the Treasury curve there has flattened quite a bit.
5: David Savage there. The BOJ move comes after the Bank of England's warning yesterday that it may have to follow suit while holding off on a hike for now. Driving the shift is the energy shock from the Iran war, with oil still above $100 a barrel and keeping inflation pressures elevated. And while global borrowing costs have eased over the past 48 hours, investors are still betting yields will remain elevated as rates stay higher.
1: Now in Europe, there's a warning that renewed inflation pressures could ultimately put economic growth at risk. ECB rate setter Anton Zygmunt told Bloomberg that policymakers need to bring inflation under control with price growth already above 3%.
7: We have the data, inflation, which is really most important for us to make any decision. So we are not going to make our decision based on the market expectations, then on the expectations of the future move for inflation.
1: So that was the Croatian central bank chief Ante Žigman speaking there. Analysts see euro area inflation heading towards 4% in the months ahead as higher energy prices feed through. Investors are pricing in at least three more rate hikes, which would take ECB policy well into restrictive territory.
5: Britain's bond market is becoming a major problem for Andy Burnham as he prepares for his government's first budget. The Prime Minister once said Britain needed to stop being, quote, in hock to the bond markets. But borrowing costs are now substantially higher than where they when he took office 2 months ago. The Bank of England offered some relief yesterday by overhauling its bond sales. Governor Andrew Bailey also warns that high energy prices could make the inflation outlook worse.
8: It's still early days, so I'm not going to give you any firm judgment as what's going to happen. So far, that feed through has been quite subdued. But it is early days. Now, unfortunately, the longer these high energy prices go on, the more difficult this becomes. And we flagged this very clearly today.
5: Andrew Bailey speaking there. The timing matters because market rates over the next fortnight will help determine the borrowing cost assumptions used for the October budget. Economists estimate Chancellor John Healey may already need to find £10 billion through spending cuts or tax rises to stabilise the public finances. The latest UK economic data out this morning, retail sales rose by 0.5% month on month in August. That was better than had been expected.
1: OK, so that's all the news around central banks. Jeffrey Gundlach, though, is warning that the next US economic downturn could trigger a debt crisis. The CEO of Double Line Capital, which manages almost $100 billion in fixed income assets, says that bonds could sell off alongside stocks, upending their traditional role as a safe haven. Gundlach told CNBC that the US Treasury would likely step in before yields climbed too far.
9: It's just too economically prohibitive for the Treasury. So you got to pick a point. When are they gonna go big? And when they go big, you're gonna get a big rally in the long bond. This is something I think about every single day. Like, what's the level? And what the market's telling you is, so far the trend is toward higher yields, and the Treasury Department is only kind of warming up the motor.
1: So that was Jeffrey Gundlach, who also told CNBC that he's shifting towards low duration assets to protect against further interest rate increases. Now, this is as more than 60% of respondents to Bloomberg's Markets Pulse survey said that they expect 10-year Treasury yields to end the year above 5%.
5: The energy shock is driving those inflation fears, showing some signs of easing today. Oil is falling for a third day, with Brent trading just under $103 a barrel as supply concerns ease. But JP Morgan oil analysts say it's increasingly impossible to predict how the war might end. They say markets may be pricing in an additional 4 million barrels a day of oil disruption on top of the 10 million now. Bloomberg's executive editor for the Middle East and North Africa, Stuart Livingston Wallace, says President Trump currently seems to be looking at diplomacy.
10: There is the issue of domestic fuel prices, the cost of this war, the optics of this war. You know, those will all constrain him. And I think certainly from the GCC side, that is the Gulf Arab states, one would presume they're going to be pushing for a more diplomatic solution because of the experience earlier on this year and, you know, what a return to full-scale hostilities might potentially mean for their economies in particular.
5: Stuart Livingston Wallace there on plans for US talks with Gulf countries next week. A core group of Iranian officials are being allowed into New York for next week's UN General Assembly.
1: And lastly, German Chancellor Friedrich Merz says that the era of unconditional transatlantic friendship between Europe and the US is over for the foreseeable future. Merz made the comments in a speech to party members in Berlin ahead of Sunday's state election. Now, his Christian Democrats are under pressure from the far-right AfD after its shock victory in Saxony-Anhalt earlier this month. President Trump praised the AfD after that result. So an election we'll be watching over the weekend. Well, those are our top stories. Looking at the markets this hour, European government bonds this morning are dropping. Yields continuing to rise. The German yield's up a basis point at 3.48. UK 10-year yields are at 1.5 basis points. We did see a really big retreat in the long bond in the UK yesterday, but actually that 30-year yield is up a basis point at 5.75. And the retreat in US yields continues, 4.93 for benchmark 10-year yields, as the Stock 600 in Europe is down 0.1%. Stock futures for the US are in the green, and oil prices, Brent at $102.78, the barrel down 2%. Those are the markets, Stephen.
5: Well, Caroline, we're watching the Bank of Japan press conference continuing in Tokyo. Kazuo Ueda talking about the possible shift in policy stage being taken as a hawkish indication from the BOJ governor after their interest rate hike today, completing that trio of the Fed, the ECB and the BOJ all hiking this month. We have our markets live strategist David Savage with us for more on this. David, what have we learned from Kazuo Ueda so far? How hawkish is he being in that press conference?
11: Well, I would say fairly measured so far. There was that one comment, but I think he was pressed on it afterwards. And so we have seen some of those moves retrace. But I think it's going to be difficult for him to completely unwind the narrative that that split vote drove, which is that the market has gotten ahead of where the BOJ is willing to go. I think, again, particularly because the two dissents came from board members that were appointed by Prime Minister Takeuchi, suggesting the government perhaps is not on board with an accelerated pace of tightening from the BOJ. So that certainly sets up a very interesting and a setup going into next week with the three-day holiday in Japan. So the likelihood that if you're lacking that liquidity in Tokyo, that you have some more amplified moves.
1: Mm. Are we going into a major sort of global hiking cycle? That sort of is the big question at the end of this week with the hikes that we've seen so far.
11: I think there's a good argument that could be made to say that if the primary driver here is crude prices and energy prices, and we aren't yet seeing that translate into, have as many secondary effects into driving inflation expectations higher, you know, should there be a really extended tightening cycle in response to a supply shock? But the problem is for central banks, and certainly implicitly acknowledged by the Fed's very hawkish responses, it's difficult to fight that when the market has, you know, moved in that direction. And so the Fed's hawkish stance is really pulling forward, I think, a more hawkish stance from global central banks. And that's where the BOJ looks a little bit more like an outlier.
5: Yeah, I mean, that's going to be an interesting one to watch when we're thinking about where central banks go from here as well. But what about the other factors that are contributing to inflation that could be more lasting? You know, we're thinking about the energy shock, of course, but further down the line, how does this play out?
11: I think in the immediate term, it's oil prices and sort of those secondary impacts that are the primary driver of the rate of change of inflation, which is going to dictate the direction of yield. So we've seen yields back off. In part, of course, that's been driven by the hawkish Fed response, which has helped restore some credibility in the Fed's willingness to stick by their inflation mandate. But it's also been accompanied by a pullback in oil prices. So in the last month, the two-year Treasury yield is up 50 basis points, you know, roughly about 50 basis points, even after the latest rally. That's been accompanied by when WTI basically went from $86, $85 to over $100. So, you know, again, if next week we come in and oil prices have dropped another 10%, we're going to continue to see yields come down, and we'll likely see some of that rate hike pricing come out. But I think the window for a real precipitous drop in energy prices seems to be closing, which means I think you're going to keep having upward pressure on yields across the curve.
1: Yeah, okay. And that's something we'll continue to track for you. Thank you so much, David, for being with us. Bloomberg's macro strategist, David Savage.
5: Well, let's talk more about the energy price move that has been driving a lot of those inflation fears, although we do have Brent crude down around 2% this morning. So at $102.68 currently, this is Saudi Arabia moves to restore its damaged east-west pipeline. The conflict, of course, is still ongoing. President Trump telling Axios he was approaching a big decision on whether to re-escalate attacks on Tehran. Joining us now to discuss, Paul Wallace, our managing editor for economics and government coverage in the Middle East. Paul, multiple banks are now saying they simply can't predict what happens next in this conflict, how it could end. Why has this become so complex now, given that we've been looking at very little progress towards an end of this war for some time now?
12: Hi, Stephen. I think you're right on all this. It's a complicated one. And I think probably the main answer is that a lot of people just didn't predict or didn't foresee how resilient Iran would be in terms of withstanding American military and economic pressure. The Islamic Republic obviously survived the height of the bombing campaign in March and early April, even though several of its leaders, including the Supreme Leader, were assassinated. But now Trump has gone to largely using a naval blockade to sort of force concessions out of the government and get it back to the negotiating table. But that doesn't seem to be working either. Iran is holding out for all that its economy is coming under massive strain, and it's got an inflation rate of close to 90% now. And I think, you know, the Americans and Trump are struggling to figure out what to do. They don't want to escalate this if they can avoid it, because for all sorts of reasons, this war is obviously unpopular in among Americans. Midterms are, barely 6 weeks away now. It's probably going to hurt the Republicans anyway, and will hurt them even more if oil and fuel prices go up beyond these levels. And, you know, you've got diesel at a record high in the US right now. Other fuel prices are very high too. And, militarily, the Americans can escalate, but they've really run low on a lot of high-end munitions, offensive missiles, and also defensive missiles, interceptors. So they realize that if they go back into full-on combat or full-on war with the Iranians, it's going to damage that side of things even more. So it's a very difficult situation that the Americans find themselves in, and certainly no easy way out.
1: Yeah, so then we are seesawing between the idea of more attacks by the US on Iran, as you say, difficult, and diplomacy. What do we know about talks? There's the UN General Assembly in the next few days. What about some kind of diplomatic push?
12: It certainly will be interesting to see what comes out of Trump's meeting on Tuesday with leaders from Arab Gulf states, or either the heads of state, the ones that go to New York next week, or foreign ministers. And we could get some kind of an idea of how they as a group, them and the US, will try and unwind this war and try and end it. And they may sort of come up with ideas that seem to lead to progress in terms of, winding down this war that's now almost 7 months old. So it could be significant. But I think, at the back of our minds, we do have to realize that Iran's leadership is holding out for US concessions, chiefly the blockade being dropped. They want that to happen before there's any restart of negotiations. And then even when we get to negotiations, there's still a huge gap between Tehran and Washington over things like Iran's nuclear program, its support for proxy militia groups. So, even if we get back to, a ceasefire and formal talks, there's still a lot that could go wrong before we get sort of, say, a formal and final peace to end this war.
5: Okay, Paul, thank you very much for joining us. Paul Wallace there, Bloomberg's Managing Editor for Economics and Government Coverage in the Middle East, as we are looking ahead to what encounters will be had at the UN General Assembly with all of those diplomats and officials in New York next week.
1: Yeah, absolutely. Still ahead on Daybreak Europe, though, we'll talk about the other politics in the US, which is the midterms. If the polls could become a market event? Jessica Taylor from Cook Political Report speaking to Bloomberg. That's next. This is Daybreak Europe.
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1: 8:21 in London, 9:21 here in Brussels. Excuse me, good morning. I'm Stephen Carroll. That's me coughing over the Bank of Japan press conference. It's still ongoing, by the way, as we have the Japanese yen 7/10 weaker against the US dollar now, 157.13. So currently Kazuo Ueda being asked about his relationship with the government. We had, curiously, this timed press conference from the Japanese finance minister that has been happening at the same time as the Bank of Japan's press conference as well. The finance minister refusing to comment on the vote split at the Bank of Japan, and the Bank of Japan governor saying that he's communicating with the government at various levels. So try and unpick that if you can, but that's where things are moving at the moment in that press conference. JGB yields, we have seen a bit of steepening. The 2-year yield's down a basis point. The 30-year yield actually slightly higher, but those moves moderating as we've gotten into the press conference moves. In terms of the equity markets in Europe today, we've got the Stock 600 down by 0.1%. The FTSE 100 is 0.3 lower. Yields are rising across European government bonds. The 10-year gilt yield's up a basis point after yesterday's big rally in gilts. And on Wall Street futures, we're looking at S&P E-minis up by 0.3. Nasdaq futures are 0.6 higher this morning. That is your Bloomberg Radio Business Flash. Now, with more on what's going on around the world, here is Caroline Hepker in London.
2: Stephen, thank you. The Trump administration will allow senior Iranian officials to attend next week's UN General Assembly in New York, despite the two countries remaining at war. The move comes as President Trump weighs whether to re-escalate attacks on Tehran and prepares for talks with Gulf nations next week. German Chancellor Friedrich Merz says that the era of unconditional transatlantic friendship between Europe and the US is over for the foreseeable future. Now, the comments come ahead of Sunday's state election in Berlin after President Trump praised the far-right AfD's shock victory in Saxony-Anhalt earlier this month. And fears of another mass mobilization are growing in Russia ahead of this weekend's parliamentary elections. While Putin denies that he has such plans, a European security official says that Russia's preparing to draft an additional 300,000 men into the army by the end of the year. Those are some of our global news headlines.
1: Caroline, thank you. Well, let's think about the US midterms now, seen as a key test for President Trump and his agenda. Many expect high prices stemming from both tariffs and the conflict in the Middle East to feature heavily. The Cook Political Report, a nonpartisan pollster, has been following the state races. Their Senate and Governor's editor, Jessica Taylor, has been speaking to Bloomberg's Joe Matthew and Kaylee Lyons. They asked her if President Trump can still change the shape of the race.
3: More money would certainly help. I mean, Republicans are outspending Democrats right now, but when you look at the gross ratings points to the number of times the ads are actually airing, Democrats still have an advantage there. But I think that the Trump is unpopular in North Carolina, and this is a state that he carried just 2 years ago. And certainly he can help Whatley consolidate the Republican base, and that will tighten up the race. I don't think any race in North Carolina is going to be a blowout. But right now we still see former Governor Roy Cooper as having the advantage. We rate this race as lean Democrat.
4: Yeah, what's the message right now, Jessica? The president talked a lot about crime last night, but will Republicans who are just now getting home to their districts to close the deal on some of these races still tell voters that the war was worth it, that these record high gas prices, record high diesel prices are worth it because Iran will never get a nuclear weapon? Or has that talking point evolved?
3: I think that if that's the president's talking point, I am highly skeptical it's one that's going to be successful, because this is in real time. People are feeling the gas prices in competitive states like Iowa. They are feeling the fertilizer and diesel prices. They're feeling diesel prices in Alaska. There was a poll that just came out that shows Mary Peltola continuing to opening up a wider lead there, a bipartisan poll, including from one pollster that is Trump's pollster. It's the economy that is overshadowing everything, including crime, including culture war issues. I think it all just comes down to economics for this. And a lot of voters are going to say, the war is not helping me feed my family. The war is not helping me fill up my gas tank.
5: Well, so if that's true in a lot of these Senate battlegrounds, what makes New Hampshire different, Jessica, that inspired you to switch it from leans Democrat to toss up this week? Is it simply the strength of the Sununu name and the Republican nominee, John Sununu?
3: Yeah, the Sununu name is helping Republicans there. And New Hampshire is a famously independent state. They have a Republican governor, Kelly Ayotte, that's also running very strong. And so sometimes they split their tickets. I do think the money right now, Republicans are heavily outspending Democrats on the airwaves. I think that it's Democrats or Chris Pappas's campaign is arguing, you know, we can't cede this seat. The money needs to be here, even as they're looking to expand the map in other places. So I do think that if the money parity evens out a little bit. Again, if this is a race about Trump, as we see in other states, then Chris Pappas should win this race. But if it comes down to candidate versus candidate, I think that the Sununu name is helping there. So, you know, this race could certainly shift back in Democrats' direction once we see spending over the next couple of weeks.
4: Well, talk about the map for just a moment. If Democrats lose New Hampshire, Jessica, what do they need to make up to be able to win the Senate?
3: I think Democrats should be worried more about Michigan than New Hampshire, even though both are in the toss-up column. I think Michigan is a bigger headache for them right now with Abdul al-Sayed. We're seeing him running behind the Democratic baseline in a new Washington Post poll that was out today. But, you know, they've got to flip North Carolina. That's their number one seat. They need to flip Maine. Mm-hmm. You know, again, both parties feel like this is just a margin of error race. But again, the fact that they are going to have to go in, even to win the majority, they have to win at least two states that Trump won by double digits. If they lose New Hampshire and lose Michigan, I have a hard time seeing how they get to the majority. They would need to flip four seats that Trump won by double digits. Mm-hmm. It could be done in a very unusual year, but we typically see more of these races breaking in one direction than the other. Right now, all these polls are just very, very close. But remember that we're not that far post Labor Day, the traditional starting gate for the campaign season, less than 7 weeks out now from Election Day. People are starting to tune in. So I expect some of these poll numbers to start moving. The money is certainly moving. MAGA Inc. is spending a lot. That's where Democrats are raising the alarm that for the first time they might get outspent by Republicans.
4: Yeah, Benson has a 12 percentage point lead. And you've got al-Sayed, who is a national name because of the interest in this race, in the margin of error. This is a pretty interesting moment here. Would the numbers look very different if Haley Stevens had won this primary?
3: I think it probably would have. She was a more moderate candidate. You know, maybe she might not have energized younger voters more, but she wasn't going to sort of alienate independents that I think in the way that al-Sayed has. They're looking at sort of the return of the security moms almost. You see the ads, especially around the 9/11 anniversary, hitting al-Sayed. I mean, Republicans are not being coy about the fact that he is a Muslim, alleging ties. And then Hassan Piker, the controversial streamer who has said things about 9/11, and his association with him is not helping as well. Haley Stevens didn't have that baggage. That's why national Democrats preferred her in this primary and spent millions and millions of dollars to try to get her as the nominee instead of al-Sayed.
4: Does anything, Jessica, that took place in the last couple of days here in Washington matter on the campaign trail? We saw an overwhelming bipartisan support for a data center bill to protect people's electricity bills. We saw a pretty convincing vote on Russia sanctions as well. Are these part of the messaging for candidates at home, or is this for us in Washington?
3: We see data centers, but honestly, I see data centers as more of a cross-partisan issue. It's not, I mean, Republicans can certainly point to we're doing things to bring down your electricity and your utility costs and different things. But I think that as long as gas prices are high, as long as the war is ongoing, that is the biggest hindrance for Republicans and for President Trump.
1: So that's Jessica Taylor, Senate and Governor's Editor, The Cook Political Report, speaking to Bloomberg's Joe Matthew and Kayleigh Lyons. We'll have a check on the markets for you next.
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1: And I'm Stephen Carroll. 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He's just said he'll avoid commenting on fiscal policy and that the BOJ's policy doesn't aim to control exchange rates. It's lots of interest given the moves we've seen on the yen recently. Brent crude's down by 2.4% this morning, $102.31. Yields are rising across Europe by around a basis point to 2 basis points across the 10-year duration. 10-year Treasury yields, though, holding yesterday's gains at 4.93% this morning. Stock 600 down 0.2%. S&P E-minis, though, are up by 0.4%.
2: So those are the markets. These are our top stories. For the first time ever, the Federal Reserve, ECB and Bank of Japan have all raised interest rates in the same month. The BOJ completed the trio this morning, lifting rates to 1.25% at its fastest pace of tightening since 1990. However, Bloomberg's David Savage says that the fact that two board members voted against the hike could have problematic for the Bank of Japan.
10: Globally, we've seen rate hike expectations really start to ratchet up. And so this split vote will really call into question whether we're going to get an additional hike later this year from the BOJ, and certainly pressures some of the rate differentials. So I think certainly, there's a lot of pressure on Governor Ueda to deliver a more hawkish message.
2: That was Bloomberg's David Savage. Now, the Bank of Japan moves come after the Bank of England's warning yesterday that it may have to follow suit, but it held interest rates steady yesterday. Driving the shift is the energy shock from the Iran war, with oil above $100 a barrel, although coming down today. And global borrowing costs have eased over the past 48 hours. Investors, though, are still betting that yields will remain elevated as rates stay higher.
1: The energy shock driving those inflation fears is showing some signs of easing. Oil is falling for a third day, with Brent trading around $102 a barrel as supply concerns ease. Our managing editor for Middle East Economics and Government coverage, Paul Wallace, says the US is struggling to find a way forward.
11: Iran is holding out for all that its economy is coming under massive strain, and it's got an inflation rate of close to 90% now. And I think, you know, the Americans and Trump are struggling to figure out what to do.
1: Bloomberg's Paul Wallace there. JP Morgan oil analysts say it's increasingly impossible to predict how the war might end. They say markets may be pricing an additional 4 million barrels a day of oil disruption on top of the 10 million now.
2: And just lastly, UK news, the Irish Prime Minister will become the first international leader to visit Andy Burnham at the new Number 10 North later today. Burnham and Micheál Martin are expected to discuss trade and security before visiting Irish communities in Manchester. It will be Burnham's third high-profile meeting this week after taking Canadian Prime Minister Mark Carney to watch Everton and also meeting the NATO Secretary General Mark Rutte in Oxford. It will also be important, of course, after President Trump visited Ireland, and there was quite a sharp reaction to his comments around a united Ireland, but Prime Minister Andy Burnham meeting with Micheál Martin today.
1: Yeah, indeed. He's left Simon Harris in charge of the European finance ministers, who are at their meeting in Dublin this morning as well. Coming up next on Bloomberg Daybreak Europe, we'll be speaking to Andromeda Capital Management CIO Alberto Gallo. Stay with us for that. This is Bloomberg.
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1: It's 8:40 in London, 9:40 here in Brussels. Good morning, I'm Stephen Carroll. So we're watching the Japanese yen now 1% weaker against the US dollar as the press conference at the Bank of Japan continues. Coming towards the end now, there's a T-Live blog running on the terminal with the latest, but the yen trading at 157.45 after the interest rate hike, as had been expected from the BOJ. Looking at bond yields this morning in Europe, we do have yields ticking back up after yesterday's rally. 10-year gilt yields up 2 basis points at 5.24%. We had that significant move yesterday, though, after the Bank of England held rates. The 10-year Treasury yield also holding on to its rally, down at 4.93% at the moment. On equity markets, Stock 600 down by 0.2%. The CAC 40 in Paris underperforming, down 0.6%. Wall Street futures, though, are looking higher, up by 0.4% for S&P E-minis this morning, 0.7% higher for NASDAQ futures as well. Oil prices, key focus too, as we're thinking about those bond market moves. Brent crude's down another 2.6%, approaching $102 a barrel for Brent. WTI has just dipped below $100 a barrel. It's currently trading at $99.54, although gas prices are rising by about 1.6% on the Dutch TTF benchmark in Europe. That is your Bloomberg Radio Business Flash. 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
2: Thanks, Stephen. The Trump administration will allow

0: Good morning, good morning. Happy Friday. 5 a.m. in New York, 10 a.m. here in London. I'm Guy Johnson in for Vonnie. This is your Bloomberg Brief. Let's get your day figured out. The Bank of Japan has hiked, but it's not hiked enough, you could argue. The yen is down as the market sees Ueda as being too dovish. We'll talk about that. The U.S. is expecting to hold off on announcing new tariffs on China until next week's Trump-Xi summit. Why are they doing that? We'll talk about that in just a moment. And our exclusive interview with the CEO of the German industrial services giant Bilfinger after he shocks the market with a big guidance cut. Okay, there's lots to talk about. Let's figure out where we are around the world. Let's start in Asia. Winnie, what have you got?
1: Yeah, good morning, Guy, and a very happy Friday for Asian markets. We are seeing Asian stocks rising for a third day on the lower oil prices and lower global bond yields. Now we have tech stocks leading gains, and hence Kospi here up more than 2.6%, and that is also coming after those bullish comments from NVIDIA's Jensen Huang. Now, when it comes to currency space, interestingly, we are seeing the Chinese yuan strength really around those highest level in about 4 years, and that is also coming after the PBOC set its strong fixing for an eighth session. And it is a very interesting timing when you think about how it seems to be a bit of a good gesture ahead of that Trump-Xi meeting due next week. Now, flip the board, we take a look at where the Japanese yen is trading. As you mentioned, the big day for Japan, we did have the BOJ raising rates as expected. But really, the surprise is the 2 decents. And perhaps that is a bit of a less hawkishness from the Bank of Japan. And hence, we did see the yen extending losses once after the decision, and again extending those losses after the briefing, as it signals a bit less of a clarity when it comes to the rate hike path going forward. And hence, you are seeing the yen now trading just around those 157.8 level against the dollar.
0: Okay, let's spin the globe. Winnie, thank you very much indeed. That's the Asia story. Let's talk about Europe. This is the picture right now. Stoxx 600 is down. Now, this is interesting because U.S. futures are actually fairly positive right now, but Europe is under a little bit of pressure. Now, what is partly kind of causing that is we're seeing a decent drop in crude this morning. We're down by over 2%. So keep an eye on that. That is interesting as well because that takes us into the bond market story. Actually, bonds in Europe are on offer this morning. Germany is of particular interest. Keep an eye on this weekend's two key elections that are going to take place in Germany. These are regional elections, and they could prove pivotal to the future of German Chancellor Friedrich Merz. We'll talk about that as well later on in the program. So that's what's happening in Germany right now. Let's talk about the U.S. picture. First of all, let's talk about futures. We are up by 18 points on the S&P, 19 points. The Nasdaq's up 141. We're up by 0.5% there. This is the divergence between Europe and the United States I was talking about. The Russell, though, continues to struggle a little bit. We are absolutely flat on the Russell. Let's talk about treasuries. Again, that's where kind of the action has been this week. It's been in the bond market. So let's take a look. We are on offer pretty much across the piece this morning. We do have a lower oil price, which is kind of interesting given that we are seeing that story. So we are seeing yields just ticking a little bit, just a tiny bit to the upside. But what we are basically seeing here is a market that is beholden to what is happening with the oil story. Okay, let's find out what is happening with the single stock narrative. Chloe's got the details of that.
2: Good morning, Guy. We are seeing a green across the screen for those chip stocks this morning. There's a couple of things driving that. First of all, we have got the NVIDIA CEO saying that he expects to sell twice as many chips in the coming year. And then there's also the lower oil prices translating into a sort of broader relief in the market. So we are seeing that driving those positive moves across this AI sector in the US pre-market this morning. Moving on to London, where Glencore is seeing a bit of weakness after suspending a senior executive that had told his counterparts at Radian World to not communicate via email, and that raises fresh questions about how deeply involved Glencore was with Radian World, which is a commodities trader that has been accused of fraud. And finally, let's go back over to the US, where Hyperliquid Strategies is also in focus this morning and up after the crypto company Paywood said that it would offer US clients some perpetual futures, a type of contract in the crypto world that is on Hyperliquid's blockchain. And so that is driving the stock as well this morning, up about 8%.
0: Chloe, thank you very much indeed. Also coming up this hour, Paul Donovan of UBS Global Wealth Management. He'll be here to discuss what has been an incredibly busy week for central bank decisions. We'll come back to the BOJ right now, though, and get an update on what is happening. So the Bank of Japan has hiked rates. The problem is that it was a hike that came with some dissent, and also it came with a fairly dovish press conference. Here's BOJ Governor Ueda.
3: Taking into account the fact that financial conditions remain accommodative, as well as the various upside risks to inflation, we judged at today's monetary policy meeting that it was appropriate to raise the policy interest rate.
0: Okay. So what's the reaction to all of this? The Japanese yen, as you can see, is down and down fairly sharply against the dollar. So policymakers basically kind of voted to hike, but we did see two dissents. And that's what's interesting here. That was taken as dovish, as was the press conference ultimately. So the move lower in the yen, interesting. It's also a challenge, of course, to the Treasury Secretary, Scott Bessent, a.k.a. the House, as he is now known in financial markets. Brian Fowler joins us now to discuss. Brian, the BOJ was in an interesting position this morning, in as much as it found itself in a situation where it needed to hike, the market had priced to hike, but if it sounded hawkish, there was going to be a criticism maybe that it was just hawkish because the US Treasury Secretary had told it to do so. It was kind of a lose-lose situation. It looks like that's the reaction ultimately we're seeing in markets.
4: Yeah, Guy, I think that's exactly right. I mean, first of all, I think in the market, you might have seen a little bit of a buy the rumor, sell the fact dynamic there. Of course, this move was almost 100% factored in for days ahead of this policy meeting. And that's partly because of all the pressure we saw from Scott Bessent in recent days. But BOJ officials also had telegraphed it well in advance. Another thing, as you pointed out, we had the two dissents. Those two board members were appointees of Takaichi earlier this year. And so there's a sense that they reflect maybe the prime minister's reluctance to see a fast pace of rate hikes. So there is that. I would also say, though, that I would take a little exception to how we characterize Ueda's press conference. I mean, he was pretty consistently hawkish. He's not the most aggressive guy out there, so he's not going to be slamming his, pounding his chest. But he said that the BOJ has reached a new stage in terms of policymaking, and that is because with the underlying price trend having gotten very close to the 2% target, it now needs to worry about the potential for overshooting. And so that's a new thing, and that shows that it's going to continue to look for the possibility it's going to need to keep hiking to prevent that overshoot.
0: Okay. I hear what you're saying, Brian, but what happened? So initially when he said that, we got a bid back into the yen, but it didn't last long, and the rest of the press conference, we saw the yen losing ground again. So why wasn't that taken seriously enough by the market? You say he was hawkish, but the market didn't read it that way. So what am I missing?
4: Well, I think, it's a good question. I mean, first of all, the yen first sold off right after the decision. It fell about 50, 60 basis points, I think 70 basis points. And maybe that was, we think, because maybe some people in the market had bet that there was the possibility of an outsized hike. The only thing the BOJ really could have done to support the yen would have been to hike by 50 basis points, which, of course, didn't happen. But back to what he said in the presser, I mean, he was asked about the potential for back-to-back hikes. The BOJ next sets policy on October 30. Or doing something outsized. And he said he wouldn't rule out any measures. Everything's a possibility. He also said that the policy board would, of course, consider policy at every meeting. He could have said, we'll consider rate hikes at every meeting. The word choice there might have come out as a little bit more dovish than it could have been. But I think we're still waiting for his messaging to sift through the market. And I would say that the message really is we will see more hikes. Whether it's December or January remains to be seen, but it's going to happen.
0: Yeah. at the moment it's being read dovish, but maybe you're right. Maybe it just needs to percolate a little bit. It'd be interesting to see what the Treasury Secretary's reaction to that move this morning in the yen is going to be. Brian, great stuff, as ever. Thank you very much indeed. Brian Fowler updating us on the BOJ. Let's turn to the tariff story. The US will likely hold off on announcing new tariffs on China until after next week's summit between Presidents Xi Jinping and Donald Trump. The White House had intended to release a trade report that would recommend a 7.5% tariff increase on Chinese goods. Bloomberg's Brendan Murray leads our trade coverage and joins me around the table. So, just dealing with the maths, first of all. So, at the moment, we're, what, circa 12.5. 7.5 would take us back up to the kind of 20% that we were at, which is kind of within the limits of the current trade accord that exists between Beijing and Washington.
5: Yeah, exactly. I think what we're seeing here is Washington and the Trump administration really trying to hold its cards close to its vest, yep, heading into this summit, maintain a bit of leverage at the same time, give the Chinese side some assurance that, you know, they're not going to try to sort of stir up another sort of reignite the trade war. At the moment, the name of the game really for both sides is stability. The U.S., the Trump administration is a little more than 6 weeks away from a midterm election where inflation is on the minds of most voters, and the Chinese are looking at their exports, and they've rebounded significantly from a drop last, yeah, year to the U.S. So both sides have an interest in making sure that they come out of the other side of this summit without a trade war that's re-erupted, given that the truce expires in November.
0: How big a weapon are tariffs at this point? Because I keep looking at the Chinese export numbers, and as you say, they're extraordinary at the moment. China seems to be just kind of blasting its way through any obstacles that are put in its place to export, not just the United States, but elsewhere around the world. So are tariffs really the threat that they once were? Chinese exporters seem to be sort of disproving their potency.
5: Yeah, exactly. And there are a lot of holes in the tariff wall that Trump has put up against China. There are a lot of ways to transship things, and that's what one of the crackdowns that the White House has announced recently is to try to catch goods that are going through Mexico or Vietnam. And so, yeah, the tariffs have really proven that there are limits to how much you can control a country's imports coming into your country. At the same time, you know, President Trump has shown a willingness to hold back nowadays than he did last year, where he was just sort of firing tariffs off in everybody's direction. He's shown some reservations, and I think that reflects the political realities of raising the cost of imports at a time when gasoline's up there, diesel is now at close to record highs, and Americans are really pointing the finger at him now rather than the Biden administration.
0: Yeah, one of the papers this morning, kind of the front page news, everything's going up. The price of everything seems to be rising right now. Brendan, thank you very much indeed. Bloomberg's Brendan Murray. Okay, plenty more still to come. This is Bloomberg.
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0: Good morning. Friday the 18th, 14 minutes past the hour, nearly 15 minutes past the hour. This is The Brief. I'm Guy Johnson. Let's show you some markets. Futures are up by nearly 20 this morning. Certainly more positive in the US than they are in Europe. The 10-year just shy of 5%. We continue to hover around that level. But the move this morning in Brent is one you want to pay attention to. 102.27. We're down by 2.5% on Brent. Let's turn to what is going on in India. India's economy is growing on the back of its tech sector with its own version of Silicon Valley in the city of Bangalore. The country's future, however, hinges on its ability to keep up in the global AI race. Wall Street Week went to India to explore its investment potential and what might stand in its way.
1: So I think it's both a challenge and an opportunity. I think the challenge lies in the fact that India has had great strength in IT services and providing a lot of functions, white-collar services, at very attractive costs. Some of that will get replaced by AI. And so I think the India bears say, that's going to happen. I think what they fail to recognize is that these companies will evolve. We own a large stake in a business called Emphasis, an IT services company, and they have pivoted their business to focus on AI deployment, because changing companies utilizing AI is also going to require an enormous amount of manpower. I also think they underestimate the willingness of people in India to utilize the AI and what it will do there, the creation of new companies there, the creation of AI infrastructure.
2: If I look back 2 decades ago, we were like a call center. That call center has gone to a back office. The back office went to a mid office. And the mid office now is literally a front office, because tech is really part of the business, right? And that's why I feel, despite AI, we're doing very well. The demand's very robust. And we look forward to a really strong rest of the decade.
0: Okay, for more, and it's worth watching, tune in to the special edition of Wall Street Week, 6 p.m. in New York, 11 p.m. in London. Okay, what's coming up? Thomas Schulz, the CEO of Bilfinger, will join us to explain his firm's surprise guidance cut that sent shares tumbling yesterday. 17 minutes past the hour. This is Bloomberg.
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1: Good morning. Good morning. Futures are up, oil is down. That's what you need to know. Let's talk about the German industrial services giant Bilfinger, because that's a big story here in Europe. It's had a tough week. It delivered a surprise guidance cut yesterday. The firm is blaming uncertainty coming from the Iran conflicts for the warning, and is now saying that 1,500 jobs potentially could be at risk. Thomas Schulz is the CEO of Bilfinger and joins us now. Good morning. Thanks for your time. We were all surprised by this, Thomas. Why didn't we get any warning? How quickly has this happened?
2: So as we said, actually in the Q2, we need a very strong second half of the year. And how the situation is in the market regarding all the geopolitical uncertainties and some uncertainties on not movement in the German market. What we saw in the last few weeks, and especially from the last weekend coming as a big impact in Saudi Arabia, that customers are prolonging necessary technical work into next year. When we have that, then of course our contribution margin gross profit line goes slowly down, and that is actually the level what we call lower leverage, kind of a slight under absorption, and that is exactly what we get to the market.
1: But when did this happen? Because yes, we've seen the pressure that has been building, but we were all surprised. Like, you look at the share price, it got really hit hard yesterday. The market did not see this coming, Thomas. So A, why didn't you warn us? And B, kind of, has this happened in the last few weeks? What has been the story?
2: Actually, what we calculated into the outlook is, of course, up to the end of the year. We, as the Bilfinger Group, normally have a significant stronger second half of the year. With that, what happened in the last few days in the geopolitics with a very high energy cost, triggered with a lot of customers to postpone necessary turnarounds and technical maintenance activities. And you don't need a lot in that case to prolong, that you then slip out already at the beginning of the year, or in the middle of September, slip out of this year, which then hits the financial year. That's actually the reason why we downgraded the outlook on the profitability line.
1: You talk about a lot of customers. Is it a lot of customers doing this, or is it just a few big customers doing this?
2: We have quite a lot of bigger blue chip ones. There we see the general trend to do so. And we understand that there is this uncertainty, was already an uncertainty when the Iran war started. And that actually, that uncertainty is away in a few weeks and months. But it's not enough when you are in September to get that then over the finishing line in this year. Because when we do the work with hundreds, thousands of our colleagues, then of course it takes a month, 2 months, 3 months, 4 months, and then you are automatically into next year. So we see that as a temporarily, and it is a temporary thing for 2020.
1: So this is, you don't see a structural shift here. This is just a short-term phenomenon.
2: This is not a structural shift, because we saw in the last few years us as a group and, of course, our customers performing in the absolute right direction with a sustainable, profitable growth. But this year, three things actually came together for us as a group, starting with a slower activity level based on the longer winter time, more than normal. Then you can't do a lot of maintenance work on customer side. Second, the start of the Iran war at the end of February. And now the increased tension, what we have since last weekend. All the three events together created then a postponing of necessary technical work on the sites. You can't postpone these technical work for too long. And that's the reason why this is a temporary thing.
1: Okay. Just one final quick question. We have anticipated that we are going to see a significant pickup in German growth. It has not happened in the way that many people thought it would. What are you seeing?
2: It's a little bit part of it, kind of a stall in the year that the pickup, what was expected for the German industry, slight pickup, didn't happen. But we see out of the political issues what happened, elections, talk, media, that the current government, especially the chancellor, will now have to act faster and quicker with the reforms and the necessary activities. The activities are already known for quite a while. It's about the execution.
1: Yep. Thomas, thanks for updating us. I know it's been a difficult few days, certainly judging by the share price reaction. Thomas Schulz, the CEO of Bilfinger. Thank you very much indeed. German politics, really interesting this weekend. Up next, we'll get back to the BOJ. Paul Donovan's going to be joining us from UBS Global Wealth Management. 25 minutes past the hour. This is Bloomberg.

0: 5:30 in New York, 10:30 in London. Good morning, I'm Guy Johnson, in for Vonnie with your Bloomberg Brief. Let's get you updated. The Bank of Japan has hiked, but it's not enough for the market. The yen is down. Basically, the market sees Ueda as being maybe a little too dovish. The U.S. is expected now to hold off on announcing new tariffs on China until next week's Trump-Xi summit. We'll talk about that and why. And oil is dropping for a third day. Traders are awaiting the next round of diplomacy. We're looking at discussions next week in New York. Are we going to see some movement forward? Let's talk about the market. Where are we? S&P futures up by 16 this morning. Europe's had a tough morning. NASDAQ futures up by 132. We're up by 0.4%. The Russell's fairly flat. The bond market, I think, is interesting today. Actually not moving maybe as much as you would have thought on the back of what is a fairly decent move down in oil. So that's what we're watching. That's the kind of the picture. We'll get to maybe the bonds in just a second. There you go, 2s, 10s, 30s. As you can see, we're on offer a little bit this morning. Oil is down quite sharply. Okay, let's talk about some of the stocks that we're watching. Here's Chloe Melly.
1: Good morning, Guy. We are green across the screen for those chip stocks this morning. We have got, of course, those lower oil prices contributing to that. But then we also have the strength of the AI demand being confirmed by the NVIDIA CEO, Jensen Huang, saying that he expects to sell twice as many chips in the coming year. So we're seeing the likes of Intel, Micron, Marvel really up on this morning. Moving on to London, where Glencore is seeing a bit of weakness after suspending a senior executive who told his counterparts at Radiant World to avoid communicating via email. So Radiant World, a commodities trader that has been accused of fraud, and Glencore was a really big backer of the company. And so now there are fresh questions being raised really around the depths of its involvement with that company. And so we're down about 3% there on the back of this. And finally, let's go over to pharma, and we've got Xenon down significantly. It was down significantly. It's now back up, but it has paused enrollment in clinical studies for the study of depression, of major depressive disorder, as well as bipolar depression as well. So that had originally gone, the shares are sinking, but it seems that it is now coming back up, and we're up about 1% of that in pre-market trading.
0: Chloe, great stuff. Thank you very much indeed. Some of the stocks that we're watching this morning. Let's talk about the central banks that we've been watching not only this morning, but this week. It's been a huge week for central banks. Today, the focus definitely on Japan. The BOJ hiked, but it was a split decision. Two board members voting against the hike, though they were appointed by the government. And Takeuchi, more specifically. Paul Donovan, chief economist at UBS Global Wealth Management, joining us now. Good morning, Paul. The sense, if I look at dollar yen, is that the BOJ has not been hawkish enough today. Is that the right read?
2: I wouldn't say that exactly. I think the Bank of Japan has been behaving as largely was expected, that it is cautiously, slowly looking to tighten policy. The problem is, it doesn't matter how often Treasury Secretary Bessent shouts house like some demented grandmother at a bingo parlor, it's not going to change the fundamentals. And the fundamentals are that the fair value for the yen is probably around 160, 165, and absent intervention, you're drifting back in that direction. Fundamentals will out. They'll win in the end. And that's where we are, I think. The Bank of Japan's move, it seemed to me, was fairly rational, in line with expectations. They want to gradually move back to a neutral monetary policy. That's what they're doing.
0: So we have to accept a kind of $160 yen. Is that the interpretation?
2: Well, unless you're going to fundamentally change the direction of either the US economy or the Japanese economy, yes. I mean, the fundamentals were putting the yen over 160 before the intervention. It wasn't a speculative attack. There wasn't people placing bets against the yen that led it to over 160. That was where the fundamental position of the relative economies, the interpretation of where capital flows were going, was dictating the yen should be. And Bessent then intervenes, you get the yen coming down against the dollar, the dollar-yen rate coming down, a strengthening of the yen, but that's defying fundamentals. Intervention works under one of two circumstances. If you're taking on a speculative attack, which wasn't the case, or if you use the period of intervention to change the fundamentals, we've not really seen any change in fundamental on either side.
0: I thought the house always wins. That was certainly the line coming from Bessent. Is it going to lose?
2: I think the market has already judged on that, that on this particular instance, the House has lost. Not that I think Besant was the House, because, you know, the whole idea of a House is that you're in a speculative casino, and that's not what was happening with the yen. What has happened is economists have won, which, of course, is only right and proper.
0: On the one hand, yes. On the one hand, maybe not. Paul, let's just sort of talk about actually what was the big surprise for me this week, which was how candid and terse, I think Bank of America are calling it this morning, Chair Walsh was. Like, that was a 29-minute press conference that laid out where we're going, despite the fact that we don't want to do forward guidance, and gave the market a pretty clear idea that rates are going to go higher in the United States. Is that the real takeaway from this week?
2: I think the real takeaway is that central banks are reacting to oil prices, which is a little bit concerning, because this is a one-off shock. Central banks are supposed to move beyond one-off shocks. They're supposed to ignore the one-off shock. But essentially, we've been worrying for some time about political interference in central banking. Well, the fact is the government of Iran is interfering quite aggressively in central banking around the world, because it's the oil price that is very much dictating the direction here. I think with regards to Walsh and the market reaction, I mean, my interpretation was there was a certain reaction to what Walsh was saying, but actually, the fabled dot plots were the big guide as far as the financial markets were concerned. They were clearly signaling an overwhelming majority of Fed members looking for a second rate hike this year, and so that's where markets are priced.
0: Where do you think we go?
2: Well, I think we get a second rate hike. The Fed has to do a second rate hike to prove that this week's rate hike wasn't a mistake, even if it was. So they need to demonstrate that, no, everything's perfectly fine. We know what we're doing. I think that the risk that we have, and I would stress it's a risk, is that if central banks are going to continue to obsess about oil prices and its impact on inflation, they have no choice but to suppress the non-oil economy and create a slowdown in the non-oil economy. That's the only way you can counter a supply shock in the oil market. Now, the hope has to be that the oil price comes down and we don't get to that stage. Charitably, you can argue that most central banks are operating at a more or less neutral policy at the moment. We really don't want to see a restrictive policy. I don't think central banks want to see it. But that's the risk
0: Paul,
2: that has started to build
0: that's
2: with this obsession on.
0: That's not what he said. He said policy's accommodative. He said, I've removed the dollop of accommodation, the implication being that actually we're not at neutral, we are below neutral, and he wants to at least get back to neutral. That would seem to be the implication coming from him. And he also says, just look out the window, effectively. Inflation is everywhere. It's not just an oil shock. It is coming from a number of notable parts of the economy. The US is dealing with, obviously, the AI build-out. It's not just an oil shock.
2: So I would agree. In the case of the United States, it's not just an oil shock. You also have the lingering after effect of tariffs, but we know that that's fading fairly rapidly from the picture. The truth of the matter is, if you look at underlying inflation, so, airfares are up because of oil prices. That's a first round oil price effect. So a second round effect. Second round effects would be wage price spirals or profit-led inflation. We're not seeing those in the United States. When you look at what is happening, you can attribute nearly all of the inflation pressures, such as they are, to oil prices being pushed down the supply chain. Now, I will grant you, they're being pushed down more quickly than normal because people are more receptive to the idea of oil prices coming through.
0: But, Paul, we're probably... The other argument is that we are to the right of potential, that we're to the right of LRAS, that actually this is an economy that is producing inflation because it's growing too fast and needs to be slowed down.
2: Well, I think you're struggling to see that, because if the economy was growing too fast, if the economy was seriously imbalanced, you'd be seeing a lot more wage growth than you're seeing. You wouldn't be having zero real income growth. That's not an economy that's growing too fast. That's an economy that's struggling to meet its weekly bills. That's the issue. What you have got is a very, very narrow driver of growth coming through, your very selected pockets of growth, and inflation that is actually quite concentrated. This isn't a broad increase in prices. This is a very concentrated nature of inflation. That isn't indicative of an economy that is unbalanced. It's not indicative of an accommodative policy. I don't think any economist would really argue that the Fed is accommodative at the moment. That's the issue that we're facing.
0: Paul, great to catch up. Always appreciate the time. Thank you very much indeed. Paul Donovan of UBS Global Wealth Management. Let's talk about some of the other top stories that are trending on the terminal this morning. Russia has taken control of Nestle's local businesses and handed the assets to a Russian company. It is the Kremlin's largest takeover of foreign assets since 2024. Nestle says it's assessing the situation and its options. Double Line Capital CEO Jeffrey Gundlach believes that the next U.S. downturn could trigger a debt crisis that says long-term yields sharply higher. Gundlach telling a New York City event crowd that the Fed and Treasury would have to turn to unconventional policies like buying long-dated bonds or even restructuring debt. He is focused on low-duration assets to shield Double Line's funds. And the FCC is allowing Paramount to use foreign funding in excess of 25% in its proposed acquisition of Warner Brothers, saying the financing would, quote, serve the public interest. The approval means foreign owners can control 49.5% of Paramount's Class B shares. The Ellison family and Redbird Capital still hold the largest equity stake and 100% of the voting shares. Coming up, the U.S. is halting expected tariffs on China ahead of President Xi's meeting with Donald Trump next week. Details next, 40 minutes past the hour. This is Bloomberg.
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0: bringing you up-to-the-minute news whenever and wherever it happens. I'm David Gura in Aspen, Colorado, and this is Bloomberg.
1: This is Bloomberg Brief. You're looking live at the Principal Room. Coming up on surveillance, the French Economy Minister, Roland Lesecure. That's 6:30 a.m. in New York. This is Bloomberg.
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1: Forty-four minutes past the hour. Welcome. You are watching the Bloomberg Brief. I'm Guy Johnson. Quick look at the markets. Futures higher, which is interesting given that Europe has had a tough morning, but we faded the move over the last hour. You're looking at a 10-year yield that is actually a little higher this morning, which is interesting. So bonds on offer, despite the fact you've got a lower oil price, folks. We are down on TI by 1.22%. Brent's off a little bit more. So the oil price is lower. It's interesting to see that bond market reaction. Let's talk about some politics and figure out what is happening here. The Trump administration is holding off on tariffs against China until after President Trump's meeting with Xi Jinping. That takes place next week. Joining us here in London, Bloomberg's Klimashinska. I get that right. I knew I was going to make a mess of that. Anyway, who's visiting us from Washington. Very nice to see you. Why are they holding off?
4: Thank you for having me. I think it will be a very interesting meeting next week. I know that traders are mildly optimistic because of, as you mentioned, the U.S. signaling that they will hold off on tariffs. But I know President Trump, he always likes to have those tariff threats looming. There is a lot of issues that he wants to discuss with China. Possibly there will be some give and take. It's not only about trade and tariffs. It's also, for example, about Iran and buying oil. It's about AI. I know that the tech executives will join President Trump for the state dinner. So we'll hear perhaps some discussion of buying U.S.'s most sophisticated chips, the guardrails. So we will see. There is indeed this threat of additional 7.5% tariffs that the White House sources are telling now they are on hold, but we'll see where it goes. China, on the other hand, said, hey, this is about as much as we can take. This additional tariff will add up to 20% in total, and China said that this is as much as
1: but that 20% is kind of where the current agreement kind of puts us at the upper end of the ceiling, isn't it?
4: Exactly. That's exactly right. So I think this is where this positive sentiment is coming from, that it should not be much worse. We've seen much worse before.
1: In terms of what's a win here for President Trump? What does he need to get out of this? Going into the midterms, that sort of political narrative is there, and that politics is going to play a big part in this.
4: This is a very interesting question. We have midterms, we have, you know, inflation that is hard to ignore in the U.S. That's why I don't think Americans want to hear anything more about the tariffs. They might be happy with Chinese buying, for example, U.S. soybeans, maybe some additional Boeing planes. I could see some deals being accomplished there that President Trump could argue would amount to additional U.S. jobs.
1: Are we also in a position where you look at the Chinese export numbers? They are so strong. Tariffs have not been the impediment to Chinese growth that you would have thought that they would have been. They're not the threat that they once were.
4: Not at all. So I want to bring your attention to a meeting that will happen over the weekend. It will be Treasury Secretary Scott Bessent talking to his Chinese counterpart. And let's see what comes out of this meeting, whether the currencies, for example, the yuan will be mentioned, because that is what's on the top of Bessent's mind, that, as you are saying, Chinese keep selling their goods around the world.
1: In terms of how this is going to play into the politics, is just a win kind of just the status quo? The president's made a lot about this meeting, but actually in reality he just needs it to kind of go okay, not cause any problems, and move on from it. It's hard to see how he takes anything away from this that's going to help him.
4: I think he likes those visuals. He likes the state dinner. He likes the tech executives joining him there. But I don't really remember him talking much during the rallies about China recently. Yeah. That's not what's on people's mind. And he knows that this is not an issue that he needs to bring. He needs to talk about affordability. That's what Americans care about.
1: Absolutely. Right now. Nice to see you on this side of the pond. We'll

0: Look forward to talking to you back in New York, back in D.C., as we work our way towards those midterms. Kesa Klimashinska, thank you very much indeed. Let's turn to the energy story. Brent lower today, third straight day that we are down, as fears of a major Middle East supply crunch start to ease. And the U.S. has signaled that Iranian officials may be in New York next week for the U.N. General Assembly, which is going to be interesting. Anthony DePaola joins us now, our Middle East energy reporter. Anthony, what progress are we seeing in terms of that east-west pipeline? Because that seems to have had a meaningful impact in terms of the move lower we've seen over the last couple of days.
1: Yeah, that was a big move, Guy, in terms of pushing oil prices higher last week when reports came out that that had been hit, and then the Saudi Energy Ministry confirmed that the pipeline had halted and stopped those flows. That pipeline was a key workaround in getting Saudi barrels from their main oil fields out to the Red Sea coast and into market there. That route had already been reduced a little bit because of the threats that the Houthis made on Saudi shipping over the past month or so. So already we'd seen some reduction out of the Red Sea. But still, we were looking at about 3 million barrels probably going from that route that's been cut off now. So that's been a big impact. What we are seeing are the Gulf producers continuing to push barrels through the Strait of Hormuz. So we are seeing an increase in barrels going through there as those countries try to continue to get those barrels to the market. And we did see Saudi Arabia, even in the early part of September, even before that attack, were shifting some of their exports to the Persian Gulf as they saw that Red Sea route get at greater risk from those Houthi attacks. But we are hearing that the Saudis are working in building a pipeline bypass, an additional portion of pipeline that goes around some of the damaged bits, and that could be completed within days, bringing back some capacity on that pipeline. Not full capacity yet. That will take a longer period of time, but bringing back some flow. So that will clearly be positive for the market, along with those additional flows out of Hormuz, Guy.
0: People are taking it as positive that the Iranians are going to be in New York next week. Are we expecting substantive talks?
1: Talks can always help in terms of getting some of those views out and discussing some of the things that are there. We haven't had substantive talks recently because the last round of talks that we were supposed to have, not with the U.S. and Iran, but with Iran and some Gulf countries around Hormuz, was supposed to take place on Monday. Those were delayed because of those attacks in Saudi Arabia. So there is there are issues here in terms of those continued attacks, continued strikes that are hitting countries. So there will be a lot to talk about from both the U.S.-Iran angle, which is going to be around, obviously, the nuclear file, around opening Hormuz, and around support for the Houthis. Then they've also got those issues to discuss with the Gulf partners, who will also be there in New York and will be talking to the administration again about their security guarantees, about what the U.S. could do or would potentially accept in terms of a Gulf agreement around Hormuz, because that's, again, what the Gulf countries had planned to discuss in Oman with Iran, Iranian officials on Monday. That didn't happen. So we have all those moving parts that could be discussed in terms of a broader security situation, in terms of a potential resolution to this conflict. But so far, it looks like we're a ways away from that now, Guy.
0: Anthony, great stuff. Thank you very much indeed for the update. Anthony DePaola, it's interesting. Oil is off its lows. Brent crude still down by 1.5. WTI trading at 101.29, down by 0.6%. Coming up, we're going to get you set up for your trading day. All the information you need as we work our way towards dawn in New York at 5:52 a.m. This is Bloomberg.
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0: 5:55 in New York. What does the day ahead look like? Fed speak, we've got plenty of it coming. Bowman's going to be on deck. I think she's here in London, actually. And we're going to be hearing about the stress tests. I think that's 9:30 a.m. New York time. Kansas City Fed President Jeff Schmitt's also going to be on deck. I think that's 11:45 a.m. It's witching day, quadruple witching. Got a rebalance as well for the S&P. Pay attention to that. You are definitely going to want to see some, I think you're going to see some effect from that coming through. Let's talk about what we've got in markets right now. We are fading an earlier positive move. S&P futures are only just up now. NASDAQ's definitely leading. We're up by 0.3%, but the Russell has gone negative. Oil is down, but again off its lows. That's interesting in terms of what we're seeing in treasuries, and that is certainly a move that we're watching quite carefully today. That's it for the brief. Have a great weekend, folks. I'm going to hand things over to Surveillance. This is Bloomberg.
1: A center of global finance.
2: Under Surveillance this morning, that bank

0: market is shaking off the macro adversities that we see.
1: Doesn't feel like a really robust market environment. Every worry is starting to surface.
2: It's not going to be that exuberant market moving higher that we thought we'd have.
3: I remain fundamentally bullish.
4: At the end of the day, all the market cares about is earnings and the momentum.
5: This is Bloomberg Surveillance with Jonathan Farrow, Lisa Abramowitz, and Anne-Marie Hordern.
6: Live from New York City this morning. Good morning, good morning. For our audience worldwide, Bloomberg Surveillance starts right now. Coming into Friday, finding some relief. Equity markets advancing, crude retreating for a third straight session as the White House is gearing up for the latest diplomatic push. And the Bank of Japan is wrapping up a month of central bank hikes, wrestling with some internal dissent.
7: So the good news for the yen is that, yes, the Bank of Japan did hike rates to the highest level going back to 1995, the fastest pace since 1990, but it was a 7-2 decision. And there were two dissents from board members that were appointed by Sanae Takaichi, the prime minister, who has been trying to run the economy hot. I will say, to the credit of the Bank of Japan, they are in a very different situation than the United States Federal Reserve because inflation is below 2%. And the way that Governor Ueda frames this is completely different. The drivers of this are Mideast, AI demand, and foreign exchange. And frankly, CPI is below that 2% target. So now it's just an issue of trying to maintain that and avoid climbing above.
6: And they're the ones that have said they've got a currency problem. That's the big difference too. Dollar yen today, closer to 160 than it is to 150. And if everybody isn't on board with this hike, how many are on board with the next hike? Treasury Secretary Scott Bessent said the bar really high for the Japanese. He said the bar high for this market. It was a hawkish high bar. They've fallen short. The question's going to be asked again of the Japanese yen and again of the Japanese yen. It's been asked this morning, 158.
7: And arguably, how much more do they have to go to meet expectations that are so high? Do they have to get to 2%? You know, you're going to have some people pushing back and saying, we're trying to affect the FX channel, and yet we're not doing it with a rate hike. What will actually achieve this? Does it have to come from the fiscal side of things? Ultimately, how much do you end up with even more of a currency problem? On the flip side, just going back to what Ed Yardeni was saying yesterday, how much is this in some levels a reprieve for the carry trade and a reprieve for long-term yields in the United States if essentially it keeps paying to borrow in yen and buying assets in places like the United States?
6: In so many ways, it all comes back to the price of crude. Can we bring up the price of crude? Brent, WTI, retreating for three straight sessions. That's where the relief is coming from. Let's see if it holds. Brent at 103, WTI at 101. This holds the keys to a lot of problems right now. It would help address the terms of trade shock in Japan, one, help the Japanese. Two, it would help provide some relief for the long end of the yield curve as well, which is why the talks that are set to take place in the next week with Gulf leaders and the president, with Xi and the president, which I'm sure the Middle East situation is going to come up again and again and again over the next week at the UN General Assembly meetings here in New York. If we can address that, you can address a lot of other things simultaneously.
7: This is the stagflationary shock that's holding, that's just really tamping down any potential growth or enthusiasm around the world. The question not only of Gulf leaders who are meeting with President Trump, of Xi Jinping, who reportedly asked quietly the Iranians to prevent the Houthis from being so yippy over in the Bab el-Mandeb Strait, and then also potentially the Iranian officials that are said to be also be coming to the General Assembly, even though there is this restriction on Iranian nationals coming to the United States, to engage is giving people some optimism that maybe we can find a resolution.
6: That's the one to watch over the next week. This is what to watch this morning. Check this out. Fed speak, Governor Bowman and others. The Fed speak begins. So we had a unanimous decision, no dissent whatsoever. We're getting a read on the future through the dot plot. It implies another hike this year and maybe some with a lean to doing more in 2027. The individual Fed speeches over the next week, the next few weeks, the next month are going to be really important because there is a bit of a contradiction in what the Fed told us and what they forecast earlier this week. And Mike McKee put his finger right on top of it and pushed hard and didn't get a response from the Fed chair. You're telling us we're going to return inflation back towards target in a timelier manner, timelier. And yet the forecast have barely changed. What did the individual policymakers say about that? Because the Fed chairman's response to it was, that's not my forecast. Well, it's someone's, so let's get into it.
7: Yeah, what does timelier mean to you? Is it 3 years? Is this important to get in the next year? How quickly and how much pain are you willing to accept in order to get rates back down to that? And how much is it really completely predicated on what happens in the Middle East? All questions with reaction functions that seem very different depending on the Fed member.
6: Two's up five this morning, up 5 basis points, back through 470. Ten's up three, around 496 on a 10-year. this morning. Coming up this hour, we'll catch up with Max Kettner of HSBC with tech back in the driver's seat, Tobin Marcus of Wolf Research as the US moves to delay new tariffs on China, and Steve Englander of Standard Chartered with the BOJ raising interest rates. We begin this hour with stocks eyeing fresh gains. Max Kettner of HSBC writing strong economic growth will likely keep the current hawkish front-end pricing well anchored, supporting the continued outperformance of tech over small caps. Max joins us now for more. Max, welcome, buddy. Let's talk about the rate story and how it relates to the equity market. Yields are higher, rates are higher, and this equity market has stood up to it really, really well. Do you think this stock market has already discounted the prospect of higher interest rates from here?
8: Yes, 100%. Absolutely. I think those people who say, well, we still need to see eventually higher interest rates and higher yields feeding through into equities, I think that is wrong. If you look at within the S&P 500, we had, as of Wednesday evening, we actually had almost 50% of the S&P members with a multiple contraction of more than 5 PE points, right? So more than 250 names with multiples contracting than more than 5 points. So you have seen the impact from that. Look at the last 2 months. You know, about two months ago, the PE of the 12-month forward PE of the S&P 500 was at roughly 21. Now we're at 19. So we're give or take, we're 10% down. Now imagine if earnings expectations, 12-month forward earnings in the last 2 months hadn't been upgraded so much. Then if they had just been flat, we would be 10% down in the S&P 500. Right, 10% down, correction territory on moves and yields, both on the front end and the long end. You know, that I would say is pretty fair. The reality is that earnings are just keep being so, so strong. And this is not just a tech picture. It's outside of tech. It's in tech. It's in the US. It's in Europe. It's in the UK. It's in Japan. It's in emerging markets. It's really a global picture. We've seen that in the Q2 earnings season once again. We've seen the third earnings season where earnings beat rates globally have just been inflecting higher. So yes, we've seen the impact from higher yields. We've seen it on multiples. But as long as the earnings keep going as much as they are, and let's see what happens in the Q3 reporting season in about a month's time. But as long as they keep going as much as they are, I think we're set up with a sort of choppy environment where, however, if you're short, you're really running the risk. You just need one of those potential negative catalysts from geopolitics, higher rates, private credit, and so on. One of those catalysts, not to go away, just to be slightly less negative. And you really risk that you're being caught out in a squeeze higher.
6: Max, how do you want to position for that? So let's sit on the US story, double-digit gains on the S&P, on the equal weight year-to-date, on the NASDAQ, on small caps as well, Max. As this picture comes together, where do you want to be going into year-end?
8: I think tactically now, much more in the NASDAQ, lesser in the Russell. I think the front end, like you guys were just reading out, is probably a bit anchored right now, given what we've seen in the statement, given what we've seen also in the S&P. So the front end may be a bit anchored right now. That if there's a bit of consolidation, then on the long end, you know, even perhaps oil coming off a little bit after this increase that we've seen, which I think was probably also driven by what's happened in the pipeline in Saudi. If that does come off a bit, that really does support more the growthy, the tech stuff. So more the semis again, more the tech stuff, more NASDAQ, less so probably the Russell, less so the small caps. It does also support some of these stuff outside of the US, like Japan, right? Again, a bit of AI exposure in the Nikkei, but also things like Europe. When you look at the banks, right, the banks have been a bit in the crossfire from some of the comments from the IBs this year in the US. I do wonder why that was the case, because even if there is a bit of concern around peak IB earnings in the US, that has little to do with what the banks will do in the Eurozone, right? There, the profitability is still on a tear. So I think also the dip that we've had in SX70 in the European banks, that looks quite attractive. And overall, whether, you know, it's real rates coming off or whether we get renewed concerns around fiscal sustainability, debt and so on, I think gold continues to be a really, really good hedge.
7: Max, as you go into places like Japan and the European Union, how much do you do on a currency hedged basis, given the strength that you've seen in the dollar and the very high real rates in the United States?
8: Yeah, but Lisa, let's be honest. Two, three weeks ago, we would have only talked about the weakness in the dollar. right? Dollar went down 1%. Well, now we went up, what, 0.5, 0.7? Okay. In reality, as much as we talk about the dollar debasement and the de-dollarization trade, really over the last year and a half, let's face it, you look at DXY and you've been basically in this really narrow range about, what, like 96 to 101? And in reality, it was more like 97 to 100, right? If you take the two big spikes to 101 and to 96 off, it's been a really, really narrow range. So I think from an equity perspective, if you're, for example, long US equities, as a European investor, as a UK-based, as a Euro-based investor, I don't think hedging it out right now really does make an awful lot of difference.
7: So initially you were saying there's going to be a loss of U.S. exceptionalism. The Fed's going to have to cut rates next year. Then it seems like the loss of exceptionalism hasn't really happened as quickly as you thought. That's really bullish because ultimately that means the earnings are going to hang in there. And ultimately, a lot of this seems to be predicated on your view that the more max bearish everybody else gets, the more max bullish you get. Can you talk about the max bearish sense that you're feeling as you go around the world and you talk to clients and you get their sense that things are pretty rotten?
8: So I think it's two things, Lisa. I think it's number one, it's questioning AI, questioning continued profitability from AI, whether it's the hyperscalers, whether it's the memory names, whether it's the adopters in general, whether it's really what does AI mean for the overall economy, the overall equity universe. That's number one, I think, which really, really does keep people sort of on their tenterhooks. You see that at the moment. You see that with the comments that we had last weekend from Anthropic, from really a lot of the executives in the AI sphere. And I think, you know, that's definitely one where you see a lot of people saying, well, you know what, there were so many one-offs and one-off markups in Q2. That's not going to be repeated. So actually, the underlying earnings may be weaker. That's what keeps people a bit, I think, cautious going into the Q3 reporting season. The other one is a lot of seasonality, midterm elections, and on top, at some point, what we were just talking about, at some point, these higher rates, these higher yields, they need to feed through into equities. On both of that, I think people are just a bit wrong, because what we are seeing on the AI side, at least in our analysis, we're clearly seeing those companies, both in Europe and in the US, that are adopting AI compared to the ones that are not adopting AI, there is a very clear margin differential over the last year, number one. Number two, just like we talked about, I do think we've seen that impact on higher yields on multiples already. So both of those I would dismiss. But Lisa, just like you said, look at the AAII bull bear ratio. I don't know if you guys can bring it up in the next 2 hours. We're lower right now in that bull bear ratio, lower than what we've been at the peak of the Middle East conflict at the end of March. That doesn't really make much sense.
6: I'm pleased you're giving the control room a whole 2 hours to find the chart of that, Max, and to get the graphic up on screen. Bramo, think about how the week started. It was about safety in AI and the CapEx build-out and what it would mean to some of these trades. It's interesting to see hardware down on the week, only by a few percentage points, just a little bit more than one, close to two. Meta up by five. So some companies are maybe benefiting from the turn, the change in that conversation.
7: If they're spending less, well, that turns out that their cash flow is going up. And I managed to pull up the AI U.S. sentiment survey in terms of the bearish readings.
6: In 20 seconds, not 2 hours.
7: It was pretty challenging. And it actually has climbed to the highest level since May of 2025. So it looks like people are the most bearish since May of 2025. And the more that people worry about the end of the world, the more that Max says buy stocks.
6: Max, before you go, when you say buy stocks, where in the tech sphere do you want to be buying equities right now? What kind of trade? Software, hardware, hyperscalers? Where do you want to be?
8: I think semis actually still look pretty attractive. So the memory names, technically, when you look, there is still a lot of the technicals that almost look as beaten up as we were in July when we had this big, big downward shift. So I think the memory space is probably where you want to go the most right now. But overall, you know, just go with the Nasdaq. I think that even makes sense. But if you want to go a bit deeper, I think it's the semis right now.
6: Max, good to see you. As always, thank you, buddy. Max Kettner of HSBC out of London this morning. Performance dispersion in tech is one story. The banks as well. Max mentioned the banks. Check out Bank of America and Goldman so far this week. Both those names down by more than 7%. 8%. Some self-guidance from Solomon, some self-guidance from Moynihan going into these earnings in about a month's time.
7: Yeah, how much is this really a reflection of the overall tightening in financial conditions that might put a damper on some of the borrowing? And how much is this just that volatility and trading volumes have been down substantially? That's what Bank of America flagged. You wonder, did such situational awareness kind of boost trading volumes tremendously in the second quarter? And since he's been quiet, they're sort of, you know, well, who's going to actually make a big move?
6: We're lapping some major comps, some really tough comps as well over the last year. We'll spend some time on that as we work our way into October, September. Already flying by. Futures this morning on the S&P just about positive by a tenth of 1%. Up next on the program, looking ahead to next week, talking trade with China.
9: We've made some fantastic trade deals, great for both countries.
10: They're paying tariffs. They're paying substantial tariffs.
11: We're going to be talking with President Xi about a lot of different things. I would say more than anything else will be trade.
6: Up next, we'll catch up with Tyler Kendall down in Washington, plus Tobin Marcus of Wolfe Research, live from New York City this morning. Good morning.

0: Here comes the Fed speak following the meeting early this week and the decision under Fed Chair Kevin Warsh to hike interest rates by 25 basis points, the first such hike in about 3 years. We hear from the other Fed officials. It starts later on this morning with Governor Bowman. And then look out on Tuesday. You'll hear from the New York Fed President John Williams. Williams talked about some positive, encouraging disinflationary trends heading into the latest inflation data and the latest Fed meeting. Where's he on this? He didn't dissent, but where's he now?
1: That's going to be the key question, ultimately. How much of the people who are on the fence about a rate hike at the last meeting, how much are they looking at successive hikes? How much are they seeing that as necessary? And what changed so much for them where they were saying, give disinflation a chance? I'm thinking of Chris Waller. How much are they saying, not anymore, actually, the numbers came in too hot for comfort?
0: How close are they to hiking again? We catch up with Aditya Bhave at Bank of America. He believes they go another two times this year, October, and again before the year's out, December. Equity futures right now in the S&P 500, positive by a tenth of 1%. Then a two-day winning streak follows a three-day slide. We get back to work, add some weight to these indices. The Nasdaq up by 0.4% this morning. In the bond market, twos, tens and thirties, yields up by 5 basis points at the front end. Can't get away from 470. Steve Englander of Standard Chartered is going to join us a little bit later. He's talking about how well anchored the front end is now and what it means to the currency market. Can't get away from 470. This market is priced for this Fed to do even more.
1: Ultimately, it keeps coming down to how well the underlying economy is doing. And yes, it's bifurcated. It isn't affecting everybody the same way. A lot of the people who are most sensitive to interest rates and more vulnerable are actually experiencing a pretty negative reality. Nonetheless, corporate expenditures and efficiency keeps on boosting the earnings of corporate America. That seems to be what they're responding to.
0: That's the day ahead. We are 1 week away from every New Yorker's favorite time of the year.
1: I'm getting out of
0: the town. UN meetings in Manhattan.
1: Yeah, I'm dropping the kid off at college.
0: Seriously,
1: so I'm getting out of town.
0: Can we move the UN? We have this conversation every single year. Can we move it? Why is it here? There's no space for it.
1: It's great for tourism. It's a really good...
0: It's great for tourism.
1: Do you know that you actually can buy stamps that are specifically for the United Nations because it's not technically considered part of the United States, so it actually has its own post office and its own stamps? I think that's fascinating.
0: It can take its post office with it too. Right?
1: Come on, be hospitable. Welcome.
0: Go to Virginia.
1: Really?
0: Go to Queens.
1: People, they're coming to New York City. Welcome to New York. I'm going to have good hospitable.
0: I don't feel that way at all.
1: I mean,
0: they go around in motorcades about 10 cars deep.
1: I'm just going to get down.
0: I don't feel that way at all. You're leaving. You're having a long weekend.
1: Yeah, that's what I'm saying. I'll see you Wednesday.
0: That's how Bramo really feels about it. Looking ahead to next week, Anders Savanis this morning, talking trade with China.
2: We've made some fantastic trade deals, great for both countries.
3: President Xi's an incredible guy. Got along, made a lot of great trade deals. They're paying tariffs. They're paying substantial tariffs.
4: We're going to be talking with President Xi about a lot of different things. I would say more than anything else will be trade.
0: So here's the latest this morning. Trade set to dominate the agenda at next week's White House meeting between President Trump and Xi. Sources telling us here at Bloomberg the U.S. will hold off on announcing new tariffs on China until after the summit. Bloomberg's Tyler Kendall has more. Hey, Tyler.
5: Hey, John. Good morning. Well, it's unclear at the moment the exact reason for the potential postponement in tariffs, though it could be one way for the White House to maintain leverage ahead of next week's talks. Keep in mind, Bloomberg News previously reported that these tariffs in particular were expected to be tied to allegations of Chinese overcapacity as the country ran a $1.2 trillion trade surplus last year. The understanding had been that the tariffs would come in around 7.5%, but it's worth pointing out that's actually not necessarily a major escalation. If they were to go into effect, that would bring the overall tariff rate levied under the second Trump term on China to 20%, which actually meets the cap that's been established under the current trade truce. Now, the U.S. Treasury Secretary Scott Bessent is set to meet with his Chinese counterpart over the weekend. We'll see what ends up being hammered out, because at the moment, the expectation is the two sides are set to extend the trade truce in place, though now the Financial Times is reporting the U.S. may only do so for 6 months amid what are heightened concerns that Beijing isn't living up to its commitments when it comes to loosening export controls on critical and rare earth minerals. John, though, of course, that's not the only issue on the table. There are a range we're tracking, including whether the U.S. takes action to hold China accountable for imports of Iranian and Russian crude after Congress expanded the president's tariff authorities earlier this week.
0: Tyler Kendall with the latest in Washington. Tyler, thank you. To build on that, Tobin Marcus of Wolf Research writing, even if the U.S. is holding off on tariffs in advance of the meeting, we continue to expect that the forthcoming tariffs will take rates back to where they were under IEEPA. Tobin joins us now for more. Tobin begs the question, what's the purpose of this get-together next week?
6: Well, from the Chinese side, I think the medium is the message. The mere existence of the summit is a victory in itself because it reinforces this dynamic of so-called constructive strategic stability that they talked about a lot coming out of May, which to them essentially means we need to treat them as a peer and we need to approach, you know, differences between the two countries through dialogue rather than just reaching out and slapping them around with export controls and so forth. For President Trump, you know, I also think obviously the pomp and circumstance of these state visits with other powerful world leaders are kind of an end in themselves. And then beyond that, I think he has an interest in stability as well. The trade truce that they struck in October of 2025 was a big deal in terms of kind of clearing the mutual threats, and keeping that in place is good enough for now, I think.
1: Tobin, there are a couple of really big issues on the table. One of them is what China's relationship is with the Middle East, with Iran, and how much they plan on getting involved in curtailing the conflict. And the other being artificial intelligence. Which do you expect the most progress to be made on?
6: Can I say neither? I think that there's likely to be more discussion, I think more constructive discussion of Iran. But I'm not terribly optimistic that China is going to force Iran into doing anything, whether that's, you know, reining in the Houthis, as some reports indicated earlier this week, or reaching a direct deal with the U.S. I mean, there have been, I think, hopes on the U.S. side that China could be induced to play that role for months and months now. Similarly, in 2022, there were hopes that they could be induced to restrain Russia somehow in the conflict with Ukraine. That's not really their way. And I don't think that that's the role they want to be playing. They have some concerns. You know, they'd like to keep this on a simmer rather than a boil. But I don't know how muscular they're going to get. On AI, I mean, look, like, they have their own internal concerns about AI. But I think we are a long, long, long way off from any kind of a viable international agreement on pacing or what have you. So certainly they'll discuss it. They'll talk about keeping lines of communication open. But I don't think there's anything substantive coming on AI.
1: Tobin, what's China's goal heading into these meetings?
6: I mean, look, again, I think that establishing this dynamic, the so-called G2 dynamic, where, you know, we acknowledge that we need to approach them as equals and that we can't just sort of cavalierly use U.S. export controls, what they talk about as long arm measure, sort of, you know, using the dollar system and reaching out and sort of imposing our will on countries around the world. That's mostly what they want. I think they are very satisfied with the showing of mutually assured destruction that was kind of demonstrated in the trade back and forth in 2025. And so, you know, continuing to get public and high profile U.S. buy-in to that principle and that dynamic is, like, largely what they're looking for from these meetings rather than some concrete set of deliverables.
0: What to look for next week, Tobin. Thank you. Tobin Marcus there of Wolf Research on China and these talks. We started the program by talking about crude holding the keys to all these different issues in financial markets. In some way, to some extent, China holds the keys to what happens in the Middle East. And you've got to find a way to get them on board to address this issue.
1: Ultimately, they were helping the matter by stockpiling a lot of oil and not buying as much crude on the open market. That's starting to change as they try to close the gap in the refining margins that they see available. The discussions, the reports about them telling Iran to tell the Houthis to knock it off.
0: Yeah.
1: How valid are those reports? I really would be curious to know that.
0: Watch this space into next week, into the UN General Assembly and the big get-together here in Manhattan that we're all so excited about. Can't wait, right? Yeah.
1: I think it'll be
0: thrilled.
1: Great. Yeah, to look at in the rearview mirror.
0: Looking forward to the traffic.
1: Yeah, I won't be here.
0: You're getting out of town. Wise. Very wise. From New York City, up next, the French finance minister. This is Bloomberg.
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0: looking for a second day of gains here on the S&P 500, hoping to avoid a second week of losses. We're down on the week so far by about a quarter of 1%. Yesterday's big gain, biggest one-day gains of the month so far, helping to erase some of the declines so far this week. Nasdaq futures positive by 0.4. In the bond market, you'll notice a sell-off building start again, particularly at the front end of the curve, up by close to 5 basis points on twos, 470 on a two-year. More Fed speak still to come later this morning. Governor Bowman, look out for her comments following that unanimous decision to hike interest rates earlier this week. And finally, in the commodity market, setting the tone for a lot of things worldwide right now, the price of crude. Brent is down by more than 2% at 102.55. Earlier this week, we were about 110. And we were at 110 because that east-west pipeline, which has been a major release valve for the situation in the Middle East, was severely compromised. And there were some reports suggesting, there was a report suggesting it might be several weeks before that comes back. That's encouraging.
1: It's even more encouraging if you think that China's getting involved to talk to Iran to tell them maybe we need to reopen the Bab el-Mandeb Strait. Ultimately, the fact that these headlines are enough to jerk around oil as much as they are highlights that we're in a new phase when it comes to oil prices. I love the J.P. Morgan strategist who said, we just don't have any. I have no base case because how can I telegraph exactly what's going to happen when, frankly, none of us have any idea.
0: Natasha taking the rest of the year off.
1: I don't blame her. I think that I could see her throwing her hands up and just saying, you know what? This is useless. We just have to be honest. We can't tell what's going to happen. Can you?
0: If anyone on Wall Street deserves a vacation, it's anyone who covers crude. Right?
1: She just got
0: 7 months
1: one.
0: Of it. They deserve a vacation. Brent crude at 102.64. 3 hours away from the opening bell. Let's get you some single names, some morning movers. Christine Aquino has more. Hey, Christine.
2: Hey, John. All right, let's start with some crypto companies here. Very much in the green. Robinhood up 3.7%. Coinbase up 3.1%. Hyperliquid leading those gains. They're up nearly 9% this morning, and that is because the SEC gave the green light to exempt tokenized securities venues from certain regulations that would apply to stock exchanges. That is likely to create a scramble among crypto firms to tokenize U.S. stocks. And that development is probably welcome given that crypto legislation failed a key Senate vote on Tuesday. Let's move on to some pharmaceuticals here. Taking a look at Xenon this morning, down majorly here, more than 26% in the pre-market. And that is because the company paused enrollment in critical studies for its major depressive disorder and bipolar depression studies, given some adverse events in the trials. Analysts say that it is a negative development, with Deutsche Bank cutting the stock to a hold from a buy rating previously. And finally, taking a look at memory makers this morning, they're having a good Friday. Micron stock up 1.2% here. SanDisk even higher, 1.8%. And that is because pricing power for memory reigns despite some warnings over the pace of AI development. Bloomberg Intelligence analysts say that the products of Micron and SanDisk will remain in terms of demand because their products are critical to inferencing, which is likely to account for more than 60% of AI-related capex in 2027. That is good news, even if Anthropic and OpenAI do indeed slow the development of their models. John.
0: Christine, thank you. Appreciate it. Christine Aquino there on the Morning Movers, the single names to look for into the opening bell this morning. More from Christine in the next hour. On a radar this morning, the President, Donald Trump, saying he's facing a, quote, big decision on Iran. Axios reporting the President is deciding whether to restart massive attacks. The report coming ahead of his meeting with leaders of six Gulf nations this coming Tuesday. Elsewhere, the U.S. delaying new tariffs on China until after next week's summit between President Trump and Xi Jinping. Sources telling us here at Bloomberg, the administration was planning to recommend 7.5% levies on Chinese goods. The reason for the delay remaining somewhat unclear. And finally, the Bank of Japan raising interest rates to a 31-year high following pressure from the Treasury Secretary Scott Bessent. The yen weakening on a split decision, which was seen as less hawkish than expected. Markets betting on another BOJ hike in December.
1: People were speculating maybe they could come out with a 50 basis point rate hike. Maybe they would indicate, just like the Federal Reserve did, that they were going to have additional rate hikes in the near future. Nonetheless, it was a 7-2 decision with two dissents, and that took a lot of people by surprise. That said, Japan is in a difficult situation. We've talked about this many times. They're in a terms of trade shock. They're dealing with a currency crisis that they're trying to deal with through the monetary policy channel. They're not dealing with an inflation crisis. When you take a look at core CPI data that came out right before their meeting, it came in at 1.7% year over year. That is actually below expected rates of 1.8%. And Governor Ueda came out and said, ultimately, the goal is here to prevent inflation from going above that 2%, not to bring it down materially. This is a different backdrop for a country that's really struggling.
0: Why did we fall short of expectations? Why did we fall short of expectations? We fell short of expectations because the Treasury Secretary of the United States of America set the bar up here, said that he knew things that we didn't know. He had asymmetric information, bet against the House if you want to. There was so much pressure on that institution to deliver today, largely because the expectations had been built up off the back of the comments from a foreign finance minister. And in this case, it was the Treasury Secretary of the United States.
1: Yeah, and to take that a step further, the fact that the two dissents were appointees from Sanae Takaichi, the Prime Minister, makes you wonder how much defiance there is in this. I mean, if you want to really start psychoanalyzing exactly what's going on, to say we're our own central bank that's catering to our own situation. That said, Japan needs to figure out what transmission mechanisms it can really pull on to support the yen, because right now the U.S. is getting hawkish, and that's only pressuring the Japanese's hands. And ultimately, the Bank of Japan didn't deliver what a lot of people were looking for.
0: There's some interesting politics at play here, both within the central bank and between the U.S. and Japan at the same time. Let's keep it on some finance ministers. Bloomberg's Ollie Crook joins us now from the meeting of European Economic and Financial Affairs Ministers over in Dublin. He has a special guest. Hey, Ollie.
3: Yeah, that's right, Jonathan. Here we are in Dublin with a number of different finance ministers and central bank governors here across Europe to discuss, of course, that inflation shock we've seen across Europe, but a great many other issues. And we're very pleased to be joined now by the French finance minister, Roland Lescure. Thank you so much, Minister, for joining us this morning. One story I'd like to begin with, which will certainly be at the center of attention, is the bond market. It's a global story. We've seen the sell-off. We've seen yields rise. But in Europe, there is no bigger spread between Germany than France at the moment. There's about almost 100 basis point spread between France and Germany. The bond market is saying that the weak link in the Eurozone economy is France. Is the bond market wrong?
4: Well, yeah, I wouldn't go as far. First, you said it, and it's important to record it. It's a global story. Rates are on the rise in the US, in France, in Germany, Italy, and elsewhere, including Japan. There's a lot of paper being issued at the moment. The US, Germany, France. Germany, it's new because they're now spending on defense and the private market as well. Hyperscalers and all. So there is a rise in the tide for everyone. There has been a bit of a rise in the spread, as you said, between France and Germany. This is mostly linked with the fact that we have budgetary issues. We are tackling them. We announced yesterday 54 billion spending cuts for next year. It's a big announcement. It's a big effort. But I think it's important for us to tell the market we are aware of those deficits. We also are aware of the political situation we face with. It's not an easy task to get that budget adopted, but we're going to work on it with an ambitious budget.
3: So talking a little bit about that budget, you've also said yesterday that the deficit this year will hit 5.4%. That is higher than had been previously. Is 5% next year really a realistic goal? Is that something that's credible for the market?
4: Yeah, it's both ambitious and realistic. You know that the natural trend, because of the rise in interest rates, we used to borrow at 0%. We're now borrowing at 4.5, so this has an impact, I would say, mechanical on the deficit. The rising age, demographics, trends in social spending. So, on the 1st of January, we start with, pretty heavy weight on our backpack, and we are working on this to make sure that we do the spending cuts to make sure that we lower our deficit. This year's small rise in deficit was linked with the international shocks we had. There was also massive heat waves in France, yes, which had a macroeconomic impact. We've actually contained expenditures, but fiscal receipt hasn't been fully in line with what we hoped for, and therefore the small discrepancy in deficit. But I think we have an ambitious target for next year, but it's certainly doable, and we're going to work on this in Parliament from a couple of weeks on.
3: And thinking also about the long-term target, which is 3% by 2029, is that something that we can kind of throw out at the moment?
4: No, I mean, we shouldn't throw out the anchor of 3%. As you know, there's a presidential election taking place next year, and I think the candidates and then the elected president are going to have to tell us how they go about it. This is not my job. I want to make sure that the next few months we kind of clean the taking off strip so that the planes can take off from May on once the new president is in charge. So we're doing our share of the work. I think we're doing it in a reasonable, serious, credible way. And then, yes, the candidates are going to have to explain the markets as well as the French people what they're going to do about public finance going forward. But 3% is not a magic number.
3: Yeah.
4: 3% is the number that stabilizes debt. So it is a target we should all have in mind.
3: And to focus just on that spread question, because again, it has been a very big focus for the market. I mean, SocGen says that could hit 120 basis points between France and Germany. Is that where we start to sort of talk about crisis territory? And is the main lever that you have to pull, is it the budget? Is that where it's...
4: I've worked on markets 20 years before I became a finance minister. I know what you do with those forecasts, and I know what they're there for.
3: Yeah.
4: My job is to reassure the market on the fact that we can do it, we're doing it, we've already done it for the last couple of years, despite, you know, international crisis and quite a challenging growth environment. Next year, what we're announcing is quite massive. You know, it's an important cut in social, state, and local authority spending. And we are suddenly, you know, convinced that we can do it. And I don't want to, you know, the idea, maybe if I can answer your question that way, is to avoid any financial trouble, to make sure that we're on the path to credibility, sustainability, and, you know, reality.
3: And one of the places that Europe is looking for growth is potentially new trading relationships, potentially something more than a trading relationship. We're talking about associate membership to the European Union for Canada. What does that mean? You're in a particularly singular position to sort of opine on that as a Canadian.
4: I lived in Canada for 10 years and I acquired the Canadian citizenship when I was there, even though I've been French for 60 years. I mean, Canada is a great country. Canada has been enjoying a closer relationship with the EU and especially with France since CETA was enforced about 10 years ago. And, you know, this is a world where we need to understand that values matter, views of the world matter, common challenges matter, defense, AI, you know, they're great on AI, so are we. We can do lots of things together. So yes, getting closer to Canada is a great idea.
3: But what I think is interesting is for Ursula von der Leyen to sort of informally introduce this concept of associate membership is not necessarily just about Europe and Canada. It sort of opens a new concept of kinds of relationships Europe can have with other nations. Do you think that that is going to be an accelerated conversation with, say, the United Kingdom? Are they somewhere?
4: I mean, I think that before talking about the plumbing, we should talk about what goes through the plumbs, which is, you know, what kind of water do we want with Canada? What are we going to do better, more intense with Canada? And then the way to do it institutionally, which we love to talk about in Europe, will follow suit. But let's make sure that, yes, on all these great subjects that are defense, that are AI, that are green energies, we can work better together, have a stronger relationship, you know, live with the world it is, which is, you know, challenging world, and make sure that with countries who have shared values, we can work together. And those questions also arise with the UK. You know, unfortunately, the UK decided to leave the EU 11 years ago. I regretted it. I still regret it. You know, I'm very happy to get closer together. I'm exchanging with the new Chancellor every week or so. But we have to make sure we know what to do before we decide how to do it.
3: And I want to get your perspective on the forecast for growth and inflation with obviously this war in Iran, something much more persistent than I think anyone anticipated at the beginning, and particularly also with the ECB now raising rates into that environment. Whereas France has lower growth, but also lower inflation than many of the other countries in the Eurozone, is the ECB making the economic job in France more difficult?
4: The ECB is doing their job, and I'm doing mine. And I'm certainly not going to start commenting on monetary policies in Europe. Well, I can tell you is that the last few days and weeks have shown central banks doing their jobs independently, and this is very important in Europe and elsewhere, and this is something that I'm very happy with. Our job is to put public finance on a sound path, and we're working on it, and we're going to do it.
3: And I want to talk also about succession over at the ECB. We know that Christine Lagarde's term ends at the end of the year. We have some speculation that she may be leaving early, but there are also other executive board seats opening up at the ECB. Is it sort of critical that France gets one of those executive board seats? Is that something that you are certain that will happen?
4: Well, what's critical is to have a great board at the ECB. We have, and we must have. There's great French candidates.

0: must have. There's great French candidates. There's great candidates, but there's great French candidates. So I'm certainly hoping that there'll be a French man or woman in the loop. But, you know, Christine hasn't left yet. When you said this year, it's actually next year her mandate is over. So that'll be something that'll keep us busy and keep you busy, I'm sure, for the next few weeks and months. But we have a great central bank, we have a great board of governors, and we have to make sure we keep it that way.
1: Well, Roland Lescure, thank you so much
0: thank
1: for braving
0: you.
1: The rain
0: thank
1: and coming
0: you.
1: Out here and speaking with us on the sidelines of this meeting of the central bank governors and finance ministers here in Dublin. With that, John, I'll send it back to you in New York.
2: Ollie, thank you. It's becoming increasingly apparent that the central bank president of the EU, the Eurozone, did not know how long her term was at the ECB. Right.
3: Well, because ultimately she is going to leave in 2027 when I believe it goes until 2028. And she said that it will be handled to the most professional of manners.
2: What's professional about not completing your term?
3: She might end up staying there, just not as the, you know, she might pull a Powell, you know, she might stay on the
2: board. Oh, right. Okay.
3: And just step down from being the president and just say, you know, I'm taking a very low profile.
2: Watch this space. Ollie was talking to the French finance minister. Yields are up this year by more than 90 basis points. On a French 10-year. About a third of that has come this month alone. They've got a problem over there. And this is the lack of fiscal space. This move this year, driven by crude and other things, is just exposing the fiscal vulnerabilities all around the world. We talked lots about the states. Forget the states. Focus on places like France, where you're starting to see that repricing in a bigger way.
3: When people start looking at the actual budget plans of different countries and deciding who has the most feasible plan of A, reaching their target for France is 3% in terms of the deficit, and B, in not expanding spending at a time where the economy is slowing down and there's a lot of social spending that needs to take place, those countries are getting penalized. It's the reason why I think Jeffrey Gundlach got so much attention when he was saying if there is another crisis, you could see the opposite type of reaction function in developed market debt, as you've seen in the past. Because a lot of places will have to borrow more, sending yields higher, even though typically that is the haven asset in downturns.
2: You asked the question a few times, do you want to buy bonds in the next downturn? Developed market bonds, typically they'd rally. Some people are less sure. They're losing confidence on that.
3: Are we reaching the limits in terms of how much fiscal space developed markets have at a point when the developing world has actually gotten more into shape when it comes to the debt and deficits and has been much more fiscally responsible, arguably, when it comes to that backdrop than the developed world?
2: That's the latest on Europe. Up next on the program, we'll talk about Japan. Apparently the house always wins.
4: I have pretty good insight into what the Bank of Japan's going to do, what Japanese policymakers are going to do. I am the house now. You can bet against me if you want.
2: The betting against him this morning. Up next, Steve Englander of Standard Chartered.

0: Live from New York City, good morning to you all. Welcome to the program. Under surveillance this morning, betting against the House.
1: Whenever people say, oh, well, Treasury Secretary is taking a risk, I say, wow, yeah, it's my dream. I have asymmetric information. I am the House now. I have pretty good insight into what the Japanese, what the Bank of Japan is going to do, what Japanese policymakers are going to do. You can bet against me if you want.
0: So here's the latest this morning. The yen dropping following a split BOJ decision to raise rates to a 31-year high, with markets expecting another hike in December. Steve Englander of Standard Chartered writing with Besson, implying he knows the inside scoop. It would have been hard to outhawk the market, but Ueda didn't bother trying. Steve joins us now for more. Steve, good morning.
2: Good morning.
0: Do you want to bet against the House, bet against the Japanese yen?
2: Short term, you know, our range is 155, 160. It could go to the upper end of that range.
0: You're looking for a move back to 160?
2: It could approach it. I mean, we see USD strength broadly, and combined with this vagueness about the hiking commitments in Japan, could drift upwards.
3: What was your interpretation of why Governor Ueda didn't even try? Was it a sort of statement against Treasury Secretary Scott Bessin, or do you think that this really is a much less hawkish Bank of Japan than people in the markets want?
2: Well, you had two Takeuchi appointees dissenting, so there must be some pressure on the Bank of Japan to go slow. And I'd say this, I admire Ueda. He's the one central banker who's not afraid to wrong-foot the market when he wants to. And he knows that, yeah, in 2 weeks he'll say something else and the market will be all happy again. But on BOJ night, he has no inhibitions.
3: Do you think that ultimately that is the path of travel, or do you think that there is this dollar strength that is reasserting itself, that is something that is going to be much more persistent over the next couple of months because of how hawkish Fed Chair Kevin Warsh was?
2: Well, not only because of how hawkish, I think Warsh relieved the main dollar concern in the market, the idea of some sort of fiscal dominance that's there. So you hike, you say you're going to get inflation down, the market believes you. All of a sudden, that extra risk premium on the dollar disappeared. Now, we just put out a piece saying that, you know, long-term dollar strength may have arrived because it was this risk premium, you know, Liberation Day, Greenland, Bessin's buybacks, that was the weak side of the dollar. And now that market seems to be more comfortable that they don't have to worry about that.
0: Steve, how do you want to play this dollar strength story through G10? We talked a little bit about the Japanese yen. We were speaking to the French finance minister 5 minutes ago. French-German spreads blown out to about 100 basis points now. Eurozone economy clearly not as strong as what's developing here in the U.S. for a bunch of different reasons. Why is Eurodollar still around 115?
2: Well, A, give it time. But, I think that there's a view that the ECB will be more hawkish because they're kind of tied at the hip to oil prices. And with oil prices this high, they have to keep on hiking. If that turns out not to be the case. But I think it's true of both Japan and Europe that the indications of growth are far less striking than in the U.S. So you can hike, but the question is, where is that going to leave you in 6 months?
0: Shouldn't we be punishing the energy importers right now? The euros, the yens of this world?
2: In theory, yeah, but the one thing that you have to give credit to is that demand destruction seems to have been fairly rapid. You know, and there does seem to be some oil getting out despite, you know, everything we read. So the combination of maybe a little bit more oil getting out and maybe people being able to conserve energy a little bit more seems to be helping keep a lid on energy prices.
3: I like how Mark McCormick of BMO Capital Markets put it. He said yesterday in a note, the summer of Goldilocks is over. This month's playbook argues the world has splintered into many cycles running at once. He's talking about, of course, the higher neutral rate, as well as sticky inflation and then the trade-offs around the world. What do you think is going to be the dominant theme? Is it going to be rate differentials? Is it going to be just simply the price of oil? And if oil prices come down, dollar strength is off the table.
2: I think lower oil prices are probably going to slow dollar increases and, you know, maybe initially reverse them. But the big story, I think, is when we have rate differentials and the market is back to buying. Bond investors actually don't care about deficits. What they care is getting paid back.
3: Even in France?
2: Well, but that's the no. In France, that's the real issue because you have this deficit that seems to be out of control. ECB is will do what it's going to do. So I think on the U.S. side that they're saying, look, if the Fed's going to be hawkish, real yields are high. but they're not going to monetize it, and they're not going, you know, they're not going to default. So why not take it? You know, I'm not sure you can say that about other countries, but you can say that about the U.S.
0: Crude right now, negative by 2% on Brent. We're talking about that relationship between central banks and the price of energy. The ECB president, Christine Lagarde, speaking just moments ago in Dublin, where Ollie Crook was just moments ago, making the point the rates do not have to move in lockstep with the price of energy. Yet that's what we've kind of seen so far this year.
3: That's what we heard directly from Governor Ueda, saying that the reason why they're raising rates is in a direct response to the Middle East, in addition to AI demand and their foreign exchange. Ultimately, how much do any of them have control over any of this? Ultimately, not really a reason to hike rates, except that if they don't, the penalty is worse than if they don't.
0: Final word, just quickly, Steve.
2: I think the real story is going to be that U.S. growth is strong. You know, the technology side is strong. Rates are high. Dollar risk premium has dropped. Why would you not buy dollars at this stage?
0: That's the bullish argument. Steve Englander of Standard Chartered. Steve, good to see you. Thank you, buddy. I'm next on the program. We'll catch up with Jack Caffrey of J.P. Morgan, the former senior White House policy advisor for AI, Sriram Krishna. He's going to join us in just a moment. Plus, Erica Najarian of UBS and Aditya Bhave of Bank of America. The second hour of Bloomberg Surveillance is just around the corner.

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6: This is a step in the right direction, but how many rate hikes do we need, and how much do we need to suffer between here and price stability?
7: The risk is now more rather than less.
8: The Fed's managed to maintain that credibility, but you can't stretch that out indefinitely.
9: This is Bloomberg Surveillance with Jonathan Farrow, Lisa Abramowitz, and Anne-Marie Hordern.
10: Live from New York City this morning. Good morning, good morning. For our audience worldwide, the second hour of Bloomberg Surveillance starts right now, and your price action looks like this. Equity futures on the S&P, positive by just a tenth of 1% on the S&P 500, advancing slightly on the NASDAQ up by 0.4. In the bond market, yields following higher, up by about 4 basis points. The 2-year, 4.70. The 10-year, 4.95. Yields higher following yesterday's declines. Today, it's all about this right here. It's about the Fed speak in America, a decision to hike rates on Wednesday by 25 basis points, the first hike in some 3 years. Today is about the opinion of everybody else. It starts with Governor Bowman later this morning.
11: Just how hawkish is the rest of the committee? Because ultimately, what this Federal Reserve did was met the moment. They did confirm that this central bank was ready to go and go significantly because ultimately, it seems like we now have a new bar. This isn't a slightly restrictive benchmark rate. This is a slightly accommodative or potentially quite accommodative rate based on a very different regime that is much more inflationary. Do all the committee members share that view, or is this really something that's held primarily, ironically, by Fed Chair Kevin Warsh and a couple of key members and not by people who are saying, all we are saying is give disinflation a chance?
10: Hello, John Williams. Hello, Tuesday.
11: Yes.
10: Should we bring that up again? This is the guy to watch. New York Fed President John Williams going into the last sprint for inflation, going into this meeting this week. This was the man who was talking about the underlying inflationary trends being encouraging. Governor Waller mentioned what you said, give disinflation a chance. They didn't dissent on Wednesday, so where are they on the rest of this year?
11: Are they looking at the percentage of components feeding into core CPI that are above 3% as their guide, as their sort of holy grail? Ultimately, we want to understand the reaction function because it was a surprise to a lot of people that this was a unanimous decision, that there was as much support for a 25 basis point rate hike. Just how hawkish is the committee at a time where this market is holding steady at an additional 3 rate hikes in the remainder of this cycle?
10: So what have we had so far in the last week or so? We've had a hike from the ECB, we've had a hike from the Federal Reserve, and today we've had a hike from the Bank of Japan with some dovish dissent. The bar was super high for the BOJ coming into this meeting. It was set that by the Treasury Secretary Scott Bessent, indicating he knows something we don't know. Bet against the House if you want to. Betting against the House today. Dolly Yen, approaching 160.
11: Yeah, I mean, ultimately inviting a lot of questions. What was that information that he knew? Also really interesting that the two dissents on the Bank of Japan's board came from two appointees of the current prime minister. Really raising a question, as we were just talking to Steve Englander about, is how much political pressure are they under not to necessarily move a knee-jerk response to what Treasury Secretary Scott Bessent is saying? Either way, we are clearly in a global rate hiking cycle, and the real pressure point has been oil. Does that rate hiking cycle persist if the price of oil starts to come in?
10: We are all crude traders right now and have been for the last 7 months.
11: Deeply frustrated. Natasha, thank you. You expressed what we're all thinking over at JP Morgan when you said, ultimately, we know nothing, so don't even make us try.
10: Crude this morning down by about 2%. Brent at 102, WTI around 100. That sets the tone for this, and this being the spread between the German and French 10-year this morning. That has blown out to 100 basis points. What has happened here ultimately is energy prices have picked up. These countries are struggling. They've got a lack of fiscal space already. The bond market shakeout has exposed a ton of vulnerabilities. And what's interesting about this spread right now that's trading around 100 this morning is that the tightest levels of the year were on February 25th, and they were half these levels. And that was just a few days before this war started. And that speaks to how much energy is driven the vulnerabilities that have been exposed in the bond market worldwide.
11: Yeah, so this spread is the widest going back to 2012 between the French and the German 10-year. And you start to wonder, exactly to your point, where is the fiscal space? which countries are able to stave off some of the frailties in their own populations with additional fiscal spending, given their already dire fiscal backdrops. And ultimately, France doesn't have that space. It doesn't have the political confidence. And that's the reason why people are penalizing their bonds.
10: French yields this morning higher by some 5 basis points. Coming up this hour, we'll catch up with Jack Heffrey of JP Morgan on why earnings growth can defy higher for longer rates. The former senior White House advisor, Sriram Krishnan, pushing back against regulating AI. And Aditya Bhave at Bank of America expecting 2 more hikes from the Fed this year. We begin this hour with stocks adding to gains, looking to end the week on a positive note. Jack Caffrey of JP Morgan Asset Management writing, equity markets remain a story about standing earnings growth, not just this year. We expect earnings growth to be almost as robust next year. Jack joins us now for more. Jack, good morning.
2: Good morning.
10: That's quite a bar you've set for 27.
2: Well, I'm supported by about 50 other analysts and portfolio managers, and their bottom-up work says that we're looking for 20 plus, 23% earnings gains next year.
10: That's incredible.
2: 6 years in. It is. This is an earnings story. It's really tied back, though, to the AI spending story, tied back to a capital spending story that's, I think, wider than AI. And it's supported by a willingness to lend, which becomes increasingly important because as much as we have earnings growth, we're spending faster than we're earning it.
10: You alluded to it, just how broad-based is this story? How concentrated is it around a few names? Is it beyond that? I think you think it's the latter and not the former.
2: I certainly think all the attention goes to all AI all the time, but realistically, it is more than all AI all the time. When you think about the headlines around energy security, which is not just a U.S. issue when we think about energy dominance, but the world increasingly needing to think about how it might actually diversify its sources of how it powers things. When you have to think about water levels in European rivers to talk about the sustainability of nuclear power, you wind up having some really interesting questions you have to ask, and you wind up having to spend money to try addressing those questions. You talk about reshoring, you talk about rebuilding a defense infrastructure. There's a lot going on in the world, and all of that costs money.
11: So far, CapEx has driven growth. The folks over at Goldman Sachs think that going forward, it might be productivity gains that will really drive incremental growth at a number of companies. Do you agree with that?
2: I think ultimately we wind up having to have productivity growth because we don't have people growth. And we come back to ultimately growth is a function of either productivity or consumption. And since the U.S. population is not particularly growing organically, and we've taken, 1.5 million people out of the U.S. population voluntarily, or by policy decision, I think ultimately the productivity story has to be there. And I'll go back to the 80s when the famous economist said productivity is everywhere but in the numbers. Certainly, I find ways to try to make my job easier, but we actually need to find those.
10: I'm going back to the 70s. This headline just crossed. The Saudis telling Europe that oil refiners over there will get no crude next month. That's quite a headline. So, of course, the development over the last week or so is that the East-West pipeline in Saudi Arabia has been compromised by the Houthis more recently. They had to be shut down. That was a clear release valve, a really important release valve for the situation in the Middle East, particularly given that the Strait of Hormuz was so compromised. Now the Red Sea is too, and now the East-West pipeline is itself. We'd heard from a variety of sources over the last week indicating that maybe it takes several weeks to get that pipeline back online. We had an indication in the last couple of days that we could get it back to 50% capacity in the coming days. That was encouraging. But that's the reality of the situation, that headline crossing, Bramo, just moments ago.
11: Yeah, it's a couple of different release valves, as you were talking about, really challenging the situation, the East-West pipeline, but also what ships were getting through the Bab el-Mandeb Strait and potential attacks coming from the Houthis over there. So those two fronts really creating a lot of pressure on the supplies for Europe. Again, it just shows how much they have disproportionately gotten hit by both this issue as well as the conflict between Russia and Ukraine.
10: Jack, as you know, this story in the equity market has been insulated by the earnings, insulated from these pressures that have been building elsewhere. The earnings growth you're anticipating, robust enough to carry on withstanding these headlines that keep crossing into year end?
2: Yes. I mean, ultimately, I'm trying to think of a slightly less provocative way to say
10: it. Sure. Be provocative, by all means.
2: Be provocative. I'll be punchy. I do think the expansion operates not on borrowed time, but on borrowing time. And so to the extent that credit spreads remain quite tight, that you continue to see The equity investors are, I think, looking to credit markets to suggest that we don't have anything to worry about. Credit markets are looking around the world and they're thinking, all right, the cash flow will ultimately be there to have justified this spending. And so we operate in a virtuous cycle, but one where we do have to, I think, be sensitive to when the money stops flowing, then we're going to actually have our problem.
11: Is there a level or is it just a pace of increase in oil prices that potentially could pressure that story?
2: It's probably a rate of change rather than a level. That winds up being the problem. Ultimately, you know, I joined you 2 months ago and made the observation the price of oil is wrong. It wasn't high enough at that point to actually destroy demand, but it also had accelerated at such a rate that most E&P companies weren't willing to actually commit to investment programs, recognizing that when oil spikes, it tends to fall back as quickly as possible. And I think looking back over, to the extent this is a geopolitical question, I think we've trained traders to not think that conflict in the Middle East is a 6-month horizon, a 7-month story, but it's supposed to be a 4 to 6 week observation. So we are operating under very different conditions. The war in Ukraine has gone on longer than from an American's perspective, longer than World War II lasted. So in that regard, you know, we've continued to see these disruptions and we're trying to think about how you manage around them. You have more refining capacity to be better on a global basis.
11: Well, and how to price them in the near term and in the long term. Ultimately, we were speaking to Max Kettner about an hour ago, and he said one reason why he is so bullish is because people are pretty bearish. They're looking at all of these risks, and they're starting to discount them in valuations. Do you see it the same way, or are people not bearish enough about how high oil prices could go?
2: I think that the consumer has so far been so resilient. You know, consumers are unhappy, and that makes sense because they're looking at high prices, but they have continued to have an ability to spend and arguably a willingness to continue spending because unemployment remains so low. And to the extent the Fed was telling us, you know, we're satisfying one of our dual mandates, which is keeping employment as close to full as possible. I do think, you know, the issue with consumer unhappiness is you tie it back to the old saw, what's the difference between a recession and a depression? A recession is when you've lost your job, a depression when I've lost my job. Right now, people have work, so they can be unhappy about inflation. No one's going to be dealing with it, or people are trying to deal with it, but the solutions are not necessarily as clear that can create supply. Having just spent 6 months trying to get a refrigerator fixed because apparently they're out of stock on the part and don't have enough people to actually show up to install the part once it actually gets back into safe. So spent a lot of money.
10: Tell us how you really feel. It's getting personal, isn't it? Quickly. Sound like Bramo.
2: I could just get my ice maker ready again. I'd be happy.
10: How long's that been going on for? All summer?
2: 5 months.
10: Oh, brutal.
2: That's tough. I mean, I had a refrigerator, but it was... Never really sure what day we would open it, and it just wouldn't be cold anymore.
10: People don't feel great about this economy that has political implications going into the midterms, which ultimately has implications for policy and what it means for this market. When you see headlines like this and refiners being starved of crude, we already have a crude product problem. We have a crude product problem worldwide, gasoline prices, diesel prices particularly.
2: Look at diesel. Diesel's
10: too high.
2: Diesel's the lubricant that makes this all work. Gasoline is very much a U.S. issue. From a consumer perspective.
10: There's a policy effort that's not going away, though, a policy question. And it keeps coming to the table. It's been asked again this week. Diesel export ban into the midterms. It's just not going anyway. And we can sit here and say it doesn't make much sense to do that. Does it poll well will be the question the Republicans at the White House are asking.
11: That's the only reason why I can think that Senator John Thune came out and actually raised this issue with some credibility this week, talking about this potential. Ultimately, why don't we just keep it at home? And all of the oil major executives came out and said this is a terrible idea. It's going to raise prices in the long term. Ultimately, people are saying, how do we just get this to be better? Because ultimately, we've done that before with the Strategic Petroleum Reserve. Well, what's the lever that now politicians can pull to do that?
10: Jack, it's good to see you. Thanks for being here.
2: Thank you.
10: Thank you, sir. Good luck with the refrigerator as well. I'm sure they'll get it done. Winter, you know, sort of the depths of the new winter.
11: You
10: can make your own ice outside.
11: They'll bring snow and bring it in.
10: Jack Caffrey of JP Morgan Asset Management. Up next on the program, pushing to win the AI race.
3: I have concerns that if we don't win AI,
12: we're leading China in AI. We can put guardrails, we can do this and that, but I think you have a lot of negative forces that are bringing it up that shouldn't be bringing it up.
10: Up next, looking forward to this, we'll catch up with the former senior White House policy advisor on AI, Sriram Krishnan. He joins us next, live from New York City this morning. Good morning.

0: Stocks positive this morning, looking potentially for a second day of gains on the S&P 500. On the S&P, higher by a tenth, by a third on the Nasdaq. In the bond market, yields up at the front end. Can we just sit on this? Just how quickly people's perception, their opinions of the Fed chair have changed. Going through the confirmation process, Kevin Warsh was accused of being a sock puppet. Torsten Stock of Apollo just moments ago saying he's starting to look like Volcker. Not the first time we've heard that this week. That's a massive change in how people see the leader of the central bank.
1: Yeah, we heard that from Sunal Desai of Franklin Templeton not so long ago, just yesterday, I believe, where she was saying that this is the most traditional Fed chair going back to the Volcker era, who is not over-communicating but has a very clear mandate and is going to execute on that. He bought himself a lot of credibility. And frankly, as bad as people judged his press conference in July to be, they seem to be judging this one pretty well. And the carry-through has been persistent.
0: This was a tighter, more controlled. The emphasis on control there. More controlled news conference early this week. Twos this morning, up by 5 basis points. Under surveillance this morning, let's talk about tech pushing to win the AI race.
2: Do you have any concerns about AI leading to human extinction?
3: No, I don't have any. I have concerns that if we don't win AI, we're going to be put in a very bad position.
4: We're leading China in AI. We can put guardrails, we can do this and that, but I think you have a lot of negative forces that are bringing it up that shouldn't be bringing it up.
0: So here's the latest this morning. More tech executives confirming they will attend the Trump-Xi state dinner next week. The Qualcomm CEO joining NVIDIA's Jensen Huang, Apple's Tim Cook, and OpenAI's Sam Altman as tensions over the race to win AI continue to build. Bloomberg's Tyler Kendall joins us from Washington for more. Hey, Tyler.
5: Hey, John. Good morning. Well, at this point, Washington is grappling with what to do next when it comes to AI, though the government is engaging with the private sector. This list of expected attendees at the dinner is not surprising. Many of these CEOs actually accompanied President Trump in his business delegation to Beijing back in May, though the list for that trip did not include Sam Altman nor Anthropics. Dario Amodei, as it still remains unclear if he got an invite this time around, though we do know Anthropic has been meeting privately with senior administration officials this week after calling for an industry-wide slowdown. That sets the backdrop for what we are expecting to be a divide among these tech leaders in the room for this dinner with, for example, NVIDIA's Jensen Huang siding with the president's stance that the U.S. shouldn't slow development, especially amid this competition with China. Another backdrop here is that three national security agencies last week found and accused China of stealing American IP from these AI companies through so-called distillation attacks. But, John, that is setting up a tricky fine line for the administration to walk between bringing up these concerns, but also maintaining and trying to make progress among other issues, such as the U.S.-China trade truce.
0: Tyler Kendall with the latest. Tyler, thank you. To build on this conversation, we've been looking forward to this one. The former senior White House policy advisor for AI, Shriram Krishnan, is pushing back against regulation, and he joins us now for more. Shriram, welcome to the program, sir. I've been looking forward to this because I need you to explain this to me. The hack of Hugging Face, this is where it all begins, at least for us. The way I've heard people who understand this technology far better than I describe it, they talk about this technology as if it's spontaneously taken on human traits like deception. It's out of control and we didn't know this was going to happen. And no one has identified any human error within these organizations as to just what went wrong with programming, development, engineering, those kind of things. Can you help us identify what went wrong without humanizing these bots that people, everybody's talking about?
6: Jonathan, great question. I want to get to that in just a second. I'm a big fan of the show. I was watching you yesterday, and I think G2 from Cisco is a friend of mine, compared this to teenagers who need to be regulated. And my first thought was, if you have a teenager at home who needs to be regulated, that's probably on the parents and not on the government to do so. Let's just start there. But I think it's a good question. So let's maybe break down for your viewers what actually happened in the Hugging Face OpenAI incident, because you bring up a good point. So OpenAI was testing a unreleased model, which had some advanced capabilities. They put them in a sandbox, a test environment, and asked it to solve a bunch of puzzles, essentially, to find some exploits. Now, it turned out that puzzles were impossible to solve, but the agents had near infinite time to go figure it out. So they wound up, since the sandbox was misconfigured due to human error, a point which I will come back to, they broke out of that and tried to find the key to that answer elsewhere on the internet. And I think you make a great point. It is very easy, due to watching too much sci-fi, to anthropomorphize AI, to say use words like deception or hallucination. But you have to remember, this is software, this is computer science, and these are engineering issues. So one of the things which kind of struck me was in the discourse about Hugging Face and OpenAI was nowhere did we see cybersecurity. For example, these environments should have been firewalled, blocked off, so agents could not get out. Second, there was no human beings involved. If there is a tragic plane crash, any NTSB report would have human error or the lack of human error. What did the pilots do? What did air traffic control do? There was no such response. So, one, I do think these models now have emergent capabilities where we need to know, okay, how do we protect our systems from these models? How do we monitor them better? But I don't think we are on the path to a Silicon God or sentience anytime soon, and we don't need regulation.
1: At the same time, Sarang, there's a real question about whether it's enough for these companies to face liability risk and the potential of huge lawsuits or lost business. Is that enough to curtail what some people are saying was irresponsible behavior and oversight of some of these systems?
6: I always like to say that, you know, this is no different from any technology system. I mean, some of you who were around in the late 90s, early 2000s would remember the I love you virus or bug. If you opened up your email on that particular day, Outlook, Microsoft Outlook sent an email to every one of your contacts with a very romantic note and basically brought down the internet. We had to figure out how to go fix that. So I think through history of computer science, we've had security issues and we've figured out how to handle them. There have been legal liabilities. And I think the onus is on these companies to basically make sure their systems are safe before they launch them. And I guess one question I have is, if you have a product that you think has a 10% chance of destroying humanity, I'm not sure you should be launching it.
1: Fair enough, Sarang. At the same time, there does seem to be this arms race towards AGI, this kind of hyper intelligence that a lot of people say is capable in some of the AI systems. And I just wonder if you think that is an inappropriate goal in and of itself, or if you think that there are systems that can be sort of used as guardrails for these companies. A lot of what they're saying is that neural nets are not predictable. There are aspects of this that they cannot understand. But if they don't continue on this race, then China will get the helm.
6: Well, actually, I would say that almost makes a point in the opposite direction. I spent most of the last year and a half in the White House, where we spent a lot of our waking time obsessing over this race with China. And my very first day on the job was when DeepSeek had come out, and we had to brief a lot of people in the White House and the president about DeepSeek. And if you look at what China has done over the last 18 months, they have gone full steam ahead, whether it's DeepSeek, Kimi, ZLM, and there are many, many other models that are doing so. So I think both these things can be true at the same time. One, these model companies need to make sure their products are safe before they launch them, because that's what any technology company or any responsible organization does. Second, any regulation really runs the risk of us slowing down when China is going full steam ahead.
0: I'd love to have a conversation with you and G2 in a studio. Just let him go at it.
6: Oh, yes.
0: Sit out. We're going to make that happen.
1: Let's make that happen.
0: Next time we're in New York, I'll speak to G2. I've known him a long time. I've learned a lot from him in the last few years.
6: I like G2. I just want to know how he brings up his teenagers and when he calls upon the government to control them.
0: Depends what your political preference is. You know what the liberals seem to like, Sriram? They want the government involved. You know? Depends what you like, you know?
1: Can you control my kids? Do you want to control my teenagers? Go for it.
6: I should have told my dad, when I snuck out of the house and I got into trouble, I should have told my dad, you should be writing a letter to the government asking every other teenager to be controlled. That's what I should have done.
1: Don't give them any ideas.
0: Sriram, thank you, sir. It's good to see you. The former senior White House policy advisor for AI, Sriram Krishnan. Getting a little political at the end there. Forgive us.
1: Well, I mean, ultimately, that is a real key question. Whose job is this?
0: The parents or the government?
1: Well, if the parents are bad enough, the government steps in,
0: That's how it usually works.
1: There is that kind of release valve.
0: Up next, Erica Najarian of UBS and what higher for longer rates means for the banking industry. Live from New York City, you're watching Bloomberg TV.
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0: Live from New York City this morning. Good morning to all. Equity futures on the S&P. Positive by close to a tenth of 1%. Some gains building here on the Nasdaq. Higher today by about a third going into the cash open. Looking to build on yesterday's gains following a decline in yields across the curve. This morning, yields pushing higher on twos and tens. Twos this morning are by 5 basis points. Back in the 470s. Bigger moves over in Europe. We've been tracking the German-French spread, blowing out to 100 basis points over the last several months or so. 350 on German tens, 450 on French tens. And it's important to recognize where the levels were earlier this year. Half of where we are right now. The spread was about 50 on February 25th, a few days. That was the tightest level of the year, just a few days ahead of the war. And the war's changed so much in this bond market. Crude this morning, lower on WTI and Brent, but the issues in energy still building. 103 on Brent, 101 on WTI.
1: Which countries have the resilience and the fiscal balance sheet to uphold their populations at a time of stress in the crude market? And ultimately, that is the story. Even though we have seen some relief on the absolute crude prices, in the distillates, those prices have continued to climb. And now with this headline that crossed early this morning that Saudi Arabia is not going to be supplying energy to the European region for the next month, it just adds pressure to economies that can't handle it and that, frankly, are competing for capital against big, well-capitalized AI companies. So what's France's argument for why you should lend to them?
0: It's fueling a global bond market sell-off, exposing fiscal vulnerabilities. And if you've got limited space, the UK, France, you get exposed for that. That's been a story of the year so far in fixed income.
1: This is a new era. And ultimately, are we looking at a time of borrowing costs being persistently higher in developed markets where the different finance ministers can't really deal in the same kind of way and not everybody has the same kind of engine of AI as the United States
0: How
1: does.
0: Bonds perform, DM, developed market bonds perform in the next downturn? Jeff Gundlach, Double Line. You mentioned it earlier this morning. I think it's a really important question. It's not too important right now because we've got nominal GDP of 6% plus in America and we're doing okay. But the next downturn, do you get a rally or a sell-off in sovereign developed market debt? And if you get a sell-off, we've got bigger problems.
1: Yeah, Jeffrey Gundlach's argument was that we would get a debt sell-off in some sort of downturn because the United States doesn't have the fiscal space to borrow more to uphold the population. A lot of people agree with him, and we've heard this from a number of people over the past couple of months. At what point is the DM, is the developed world, starting to look a little bit more like emerging markets?
0: That conversation is very DM. As we count you down to the cash open 2 hours away, let's get you some single names, some morning movers. Christine Aquino has more. Hey, Christine.
2: Hey, John. All right, let's take a look at Netflix this morning. Very much in the red. That stock is down about 3% at the moment. That's because Wells Fargo downgraded it to underweight from equal weight previously. They also slashed their price target, a street low of $57, which implies a 24% decrease from the previous close. Now, analyst Steve Cahill says that there are worrying engagement trends for Netflix and that it needs a breakout hit for the stock to work again. Let's take a look at Biopharma as well. Taking a look at Xenon this morning, those declines very much intact here, 25% down in the pre-market. That is because the company voluntarily paused enrollment in clinical studies for major depressive disorder and bipolar disorder given adverse events. That is a clear negative for analysts, with Deutsche Bank cutting the stock to hold from a buy rating previously. And finally, taking a look at memory makers this morning, they're still in the green. NVIDIA, pairing some of those earlier gains here, just up about 0.5%. Intel, up a bit more, 1.2%. And Marvell, also in the green, slightly up 0.7%. Again, pricing power is the name of the game for a lot of memory-related and AI-related stocks. And Bloomberg Intelligence saying that, you know, a lot of these products, demand is still going to stay intact because a lot of them critical to inferencing, which is going to make up about 60% of AI-related CapEx next year, John.
0: Christine, thank you. Thanks for the update. More from Christine in the next hour. On our radar this morning, the Iran war approaching a crossroads. Axios reporting President Donald Trump is thinking about restarting massive attacks on Tehran in an effort to end the conflict. On Tuesday, the president meeting with leaders of six Gulf nations. Elsewhere, Nestle shares falling to a three-month low in Swiss trading. President Vladimir Putin of Russia issuing a decree to seize company assets registered in Moscow. Nestle saying in a statement is weighing all options to safeguard its rights. And finally City, raising $12 billion in its largest U.S. bond sale to date. Sources telling us here at Bloomberg the bank drew roughly $40 billion of peak demand for the deal. The six biggest U.S. banks selling a combined $177 billion of investment-grade bonds so far this year.
1: They typically are the biggest issuers, the investment-grade index, and I wonder how relieved people are to see their bonds after the deluge of AI-related debt, because suddenly this is the diversifier, not necessarily the dominant feature. It just also is notable that this is coming out at a time where we did see the biggest rally in investment-grade yields going back to June. So yesterday was a great day for bonds when people were coming out to the market. Banks typically know when to issue. So if they're calling the top, you know, take note. Nonetheless, Citigroup has been outperforming some other banks with their turnaround plan. How much are they just trying to support that with some additional capital?
0: The biggest, but also the most reliable in timing and size.
1: Yes.
0: That's a really important feature of investment grade, particularly given the issues that we're seeing elsewhere, because the tech players, when they come to market, totally unpredictable in timing, size, currency. You've got no idea. And we talked about this a few times in the last month. We could wake up Monday morning and Amazon or Microsoft could come out and say 20 billion, bit of sterling, bit of yen, bit of whatever, dollar issuance, threes out to 30s. I've got no idea. The tenor, the currency, the size, the timing, totally unpredictable.
1: Yeah, this is not only predictable, but $12 billion now looks like pocket change when you start pairing it with what Amazon's put out there or what Meta's put out there. So again, their bar has been set really low for them to cross over, for people to say, you know, really stand up and cheer, excited to buy, considering the predictability, considering the fact that it seems more controlled rather than this endless fire hose. Yeah,
0: right.
1: They're the adults.
0: They're the adults in IG.
1: Yeah, and so people are excited.
0: You can describe whatever the other guys are.
1: Are they parenting the other ones?
0: No idea.
1: Maybe.
0: Let's stick with the banks. Eric Najarian of UBS remaining bullish on the sector in the face of higher for longer rates, writing, "We have preferred big banks to regionals all year, and the rate outlook continues to support this." Eric joins us now for more. Erica, good morning.
3: Morning.
0: It's good to see you. Before we get into individual names, let's just start top down.
3: Yep.
0: Why you like the big players, the so-called G-SIBs versus the regionals?
3: So it was a relief that we, I know we don't get forward guidance, but we at least got a pretty clear direction of travel. I think the worst outcome was an uncertain rate hike. If we had no idea what the direction of travel was, you know, nothing ruins the capital markets party like an unhappy bond market, right? Like you were saying. And so I think this is a good outcome for the G-SIBs. You know, the updates that we got at a conference this week has been pretty strong for most of them on activity levels. And remember, the base keeps going up. So for JP Morgan to be up mid to high teens on both trading and investment banking is just quite telling in terms of this capital market super cycle that we're in. And I think that we continue to prefer these big banks because I think the source for downward revision on earnings is higher for longer and its impact on deposit costs. And so I think that if you're a little bit more spread heavy, like a regional bank, I think there's more challenges to the earnings outlook than the G-SIBs, where, you know, that challenge doesn't necessarily not exist. But on the whole, they're more asset sensitive, which means they benefit from the short end going up. And of course, they are the brokers of this capital markets frenzy.
0: Within the major banks, let's get to the differences. Bit of pushback from Moynihan over at Bank of America, bit of softness, some warnings coming out of Goldman Sachs. How did you internalize the message that you heard from those two names this week? Because those two names this week are down by more than 7%.
3: I thought that David Solomon sounded really upbeat and relative to Brian's update. So I think part of this, and we were discussing this offline, is just Goldman has just gone straight up, right? Not even a slope over the past 2 years. And I think that investors are a little bit more struggling with valuation. And I think that's really what it is, because, you know, David Solomon sounded really, really upbeat in terms of the multi-year cycle of this capital markets, you know, capital markets trend. You know, I think that the Bank of America update was a little bit of an outlier. And to be fair, you know, there was a very specific thing with Bank of America where they said in July, okay, we're going to deliver 300 to 400 basis points of operating leverage. And then in September, they said, oh, JK, it's actually going to be 200 to 300 basis points, right? So I think it's just a matter of, you know, the market's never happy when you don't do as you say, right? So I think it's just, those are just very different stories.
1: Do you think there's a structural challenge when it comes to trading volumes? We were joking earlier that situational awareness was a fantastic boon for a lot of the banks because of how active it made everyone in terms of trading, and that went away. And maybe that's the reason why you saw trading volumes not come in at par for Bank of America or as expected. Is there another story emerging here?
3: So, again, I feel like B of A is an outlier, so I wouldn't anchor the trading quarter on Bank of America's, notion of flat. But I'll say this. So it's been a very difficult quarter for rates traders, so I think FIC is going to be a little bit challenging from a year-over-year perspective. But I have been absolutely just gobsmacked at how resilient the equities business has been. And, you know, I spoke to, Goldman to follow up, on David's comments, and again, they don't give specific numbers, but they sounded really good on equity still, right? And their baseline is like super high, right? And so I think what's happened beyond situational awareness is you still have so much demand for broker balance sheets. And by the way, they started to talk about something that they haven't seen in a while in prime financing, which is pricing power. Right? And so I think that the outsized demand for leverage continues, and I think equities will be more resilient.
1: This really speaks to what Max Kettner was saying about just how much bullion. Well, actually, no, this is actually speaks to a real effervescence in markets and, frankly, the issuance. I don't know where his bearishness is coming into play. I mean, are you seeing, in other words, the issuance pipeline really continuing regardless of rates, and that ultimately this trading activity and, frankly, enthusiasm to lever up still there?
3: You know, we had a chance to sit down with the co-president of Morgan Stanley early in August, Dan Simkowitz, and he said it's really about, again, an unhappy bond market rather than a few rate hikes, right? So it's not really the absolute level of rates, it's the uncertainty. And now that we have certainty, I think the ECM pipeline is still pretty live because it's more than just the large, IPOs that we all know about, right? I mean, corporates have been sitting on their hands for the past 2 years given the policy volatility. You know, there are, scale is more important than ever. You know, the sponsors obviously have been, on the sidelines for so long, and you can only stay on the sidelines for so long. And so I think there's still continued pent-up demand. And again, we have, I think the midterms don't matter, right? But I think that as long as we're in a business-friendly administration, I think that's sort of the shot clock, so to speak, from an activity standpoint.
0: On Monday morning, Wes, think about your sector following the discussions over the weekend about AI safety. Yep. And there was a big debate about potentially pulling back on CapEx. That debate was taking place in the market. Would we see lower CapEx growth? I've been wondering over the past few months whether the sector you cover is traded more like a proxy for the AI build-out, the debt issuance, the equity issuance, the IPOs on the horizon. How do you think about that relationship?
3: Oh, it's weirdly direct for Morgan and Goldman. So I have this chart I show investors where you plot the cloud infrastructure CapEx with investment banking revenues, and it's like a near perfect correlation, right? And so, while there is a hope, and I don't see the pipelines, right? But there is a hope that these pipelines are as broad as the management teams say they are.
0: Do you think they are?
3: I think they are broad, but maybe not as broad as they'd like it to be, because everything is related, right? Because, again, like the receptivity of the market to these deals are sometimes related to like the vibe of, the AI super cycle. And so it's all intertwined. And speaking of, unfortunately, all these banks say that governments are a growing client, which is, not great for our children.
0: That worry you?
3: Of course. I'm a two-year-old. Yeah.
0: I'm going to ask you a question about top picks, and never mind future generations, forgive me. I'm going to make it about next month, if that's okay.
3: Yeah, of course.
0: Which sounds like really small compared to, the future generation, the debt burden we're putting on them all. But top pick for earnings season. We've talked about Bank of America, talked about Goldman, haven't mentioned Citi. Where do they fit into this?
3: I mean, Citi is doing all the right things. And, I think that they are set up, for a pretty decent quarter. But I would say my top pick coming into earnings, again, is Morgan Stanley.
0: Still.
3: And here's what I would say. The fact that they have produce just leading returns and continue to grow excess capital, which, as Jamie always says from another bank, is earnings in store, is super impressive to me. And the fact that they are the workplace administrator for 9 out of the 10 private unicorns, the largest, and 70% of the top 100 privates by market cap, just speaks to me the power of the wealth franchise follow-through.

0: investors. And I just think that valuation aside, they're just, you know, it couldn't get better for them.
1: We'll see in a few weeks' time. Looking forward to covering the banks with you. Erica Najarian there of UBS. Kicking off mid-October, I think the 13th, with JP Morgan.
2: The implication there is that all the new billionaires from all of these tech companies that are going to be IPOing are going to have to put their money somewhere. And if you have a direct pipeline to it, well, then you win. And that's essentially...
1: These banks are chasing all that cash right now.
2: Potentially, Morgan Stanley has a real key role
1: in that. So many stories about people who just don't know what to do with the amount of money they've made, which is a nice problem to have.
2: I mean,
1: apparently those guys are having that problem right now.
2: You hear about, like, Stanford juniors that are deciding what $5 million house in San Francisco to buy.
1: Have you seen what $5 million buys for you in San Francisco?
2: All right. Sorry, I forgot my violin. I'm getting it out.
1: First world problems. I'm next on the program. Betting on higher rates.
3: The market certainly expects that the Fed's not done.
4: We're moving to slightly restrictive. So we're not raising rates tremendously.
5: We're set up for probably one more increase before the end of the year.
1: We've heard from the former Fed officials. In the next few weeks, you'll hear from the current Fed officials. Aditya Bhave at Bank of America joins us next for a preview. Live from New York City, you're watching Bloomberg Surveillance.

Equities this morning positive by a tenth, just about holding on to gains following yesterday's gains across the board on the Nasdaq, up by about a third. Bit of weakness on the Russell, the small caps trading lower by 0.2 off the back of some of this in the bond market. Yields higher at the front end of the curve. Twos around 4.72, higher by 5 or 6 basis points.

0: mentioned this earlier in the hour, the changing perception of the Fed chair Kevin Warsh from sock puppet to Volcker in the space of, what, 3 months?
1: Well, you know, I want to go back to what Steve Englander was saying, where a lot of people were wondering whether there was going to be some sort of fiscal dominance, and that was the reason why the dollar was weakening so much. That was the reason why I saw long-end yields climbing as much. That was all put to bed with the last decision from the Fed chair, the idea that this is a hawkish Fed chair now, looking for a timelier 2% target to really hit.
0: And expecting more hikes to come. Under Savannah's this morning, betting on higher rates.
2: The market certainly expects that the Fed's not done.
3: A clear, overwhelming majority of folks think they need to move at least once more.
4: I don't think it's going to be a long cycle. Let's be clear. We're moving to slightly restrictive. So we're not raising rates tremendously.
5: We're set up for probably one more increase before the end of the year. I would put that most likely in December.
0: So here's the latest this morning. Investors pricing in further Fed tightening as officials commit to continuing to fight inflation. Aditya Bhave of Bank of America anticipating two more hikes this year, writing, a Fed that does not think policy is restrictive should keep hiking until it finds a point of restriction. We expect rates to keep moving in this direction. Aditya joins us now for more. Aditya, good morning.
6: Good morning. Thanks for having me.
0: Do you think this guy's more hawkish, this guy, of course, being the chairman of the Federal Reserve, more hawkish than the rest of his committee right now?
6: He's probably more hawkish than a lot of the committee. And I think the way he's framing it makes sense. So reasonable people can disagree as to where underlying inflation is, whether it's at 2% once you take out the one-offs, or we think it's in the mid to high twos. Reasonable people can disagree as to where the neutral rate is. But what we do know is that the nominal economy is booming. So if there were an opportunity to get that last mile done on inflation while minimizing the risk of recession, this is it. Seize the day. That's what he's doing.
0: You've got a calendar up. And you're like one of the few guys I know that's got October circled.
6: Yes.
0: So few others do. They just think the politics matters more. Why do you have a different view?
6: Well, October is 60% priced. From our perspective, the first hike is really momentous. That's where you potentially insert yourself into the political conversation. Once you've done the first hike, the second one is more or less BAU. So if they hadn't gone in September, I would have said, okay, they probably start in December. But if they go in September, then I don't think the midterm stopped them in October.
1: At this point, how far do you think they have to go? There is some expectation. You heard that from Patrick Harker, the former Philly Fed president, saying he doesn't think it's going to be a very long cycle. This is just slight tightening. Do you think they have to go substantially further?
6: We think 75 bips. But the sooner you do it, the more likely it is that you can stop at 75. That's why we have the 75 back-to-back September, October, December, and then they're done. And the reason we think it's 75 is that's the typical size of a mid-cycle adjustment. It gets you back to where you were earlier last year. And it's also kind of consistent with the idea that the inflation overshoot for us, the underlying inflation overshoot, it's about 50 basis points. And a Taylor rule would tell you, okay, you need to do 75 to offset that.
1: You know, I want to go back to something that Jeffrey Gundlach said earlier this morning, where he was, or overnight, where he was talking about in the next downturn, you could see yields go up, not go down, because of the concern about what it does to fiscal balance sheets. How much do you see central banks as buying themselves space on the monetary policy side at time when times are good ahead of that? How much do you think that they could be potentially effective and more effective the more they raise rates now?
6: Right. So I don't know that that is exactly their motivation, but that has been one of our arguments for a while as to why rates should be higher. Okay, you're hedging against a small increase in the unemployment rate, but what you're doing is you're losing some dry powder. So I think building that dry powder back up could actually be quite beneficial. And I think what you've seen in the market response encourages the Fed to do more, right? Equities are up, bonds are, you know, roughly flat, but they certainly haven't sold off. So this is all good news for the Fed.
0: I remember that phrase, an ounce of protection is worth a pound of cure.
6: Right, but it goes both ways.
0: It goes both ways. And it feels like we're in the complete opposite situation now,
6: exactly,
0: compared to where we were.
6: Absolutely.
0: That's the difference. I remember when we had that conversation, Vice Chair Cloud at the time was talking about that. We had limited space. We're at 1-2%. What are you going to do into the next downturn? Well, make sure we don't have one. It's probably a good idea. Cut a few times now and make sure that you don't have that problem further down the road. Feels that different way, completely re-engineering that, Bramo, into this. To Aditya's point, if you go 75 now and you do it quickly, it means you don't have to do more over a longer period of time.
1: If you have the economic space, and you have potentially inflation that still is running hot, and you have a market, to Deitch's point, that essentially said, go for it. And if you want to go more, well, we are 100% on board. Why not walk through?
6: So the economic space point is also important because folks, some folks say that, look, when the supply shocks roll off, you'll basically be at 2%. And so there's no need to hike. Well, what happens when the supply shocks roll off in a nominal economy that's booming? You create room for more demand-driven inflation. We've noticed historically that it's very, very difficult for core PCE to run at or below target as long as nominal consumer spending is running above 5%. It's like this magic line, right? We're running at 6.3% right now. And the third quarter looks really good as well. So they probably need to get us back down to like 5 or 4.5% to have any chance to hit the target.
0: Just before you go, Aditya, are you expecting to see some wage inflation anytime soon?
6: That's the risk. So when I said earlier that 75 will be enough, that's assuming that the labor market remains stable but doesn't start heating up again. We're seeing the unemployment rate fall. If that goes through 4%, I think the risk rises significantly that then wages pick up. And then you're talking about a full-blown demand boom. I mean, wages would be picking up in an economy that's already doing so well. Then you're talking about a demand boom. Then you're talking about rates going back to potentially 5%.
0: Wow. Aditya, thank you. Appreciate it. It's good to see you. Aditya Bhava there of Bank of America on the latest move from the central bank and the moves he expects in the coming months, including October.
1: Yeah, which frankly, the market is on board with. I would just say, I'm surprised you guys didn't get into a fight just then. Well, you know, Aditya's saying that's the risk is wage inflation. And I expected you to turn
0: straight
1: to the
0: camera. Well, you know how I feel about that. I was, you know,
1: ask for your raise. Get your raise. It's never a bad thing.
0: The only people who worry about wages going up are economists.
1: Yeah.
0: And central banks.
1: And I get it. And it does have an economic ramification. But I'm glad that everything is just good with you guys.
0: Coming up, we'll catch up with Nadia Lovell of UBS. We're not going to fight. Matt Witheiler of Wellington Management joins us too. I love Aditya. Why would I do that?
1: I know it's true and he's right.
0: Yeah, of course he is. For policymakers, Jim Bianco of Bianco Research, Ginny Sun of Citi joins us for more. The third hour of Bloomberg Surveillance joins us coming up next.
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1: Market is shaking off the macro adversities that we see.
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3: It's not going to be that exuberant market moving higher that we thought we'd have.
4: I remain fundamentally bullish.
5: At the end of the day, all the market cares about is earnings and the momentum.
6: This is Bloomberg Surveillance with Jonathan Farrow, Lisa Abramowitz, and Anne-Marie Hordern.
7: Headline crossing in a Bloomberg terminal about Mbappe signing for someone other than Nike. Who cares? The real headline. We only just found out a commercial break. Bramo's birthday.
8: No, don't do this on air. No.
7: Bramo's birthday. No. Can we get Bramo some birthday love?
8: No, it's
7: happy
8: okay.
7: Happy birthday, Lisa. No, banners
8: please,
7: across the
8: okay.
7: bottom.
8: Nobody like, needs to know it's my birthday.
7: Well, everybody
8: okay.
7: knows now.
8: Well, thank you. I really appreciate
7: happy
8: that.
7: Happy birthday,
8: thank
7: Bramo.
8: You.
7: I'm so
8: I appreciate
7: sorry.
8: That.
7: I remember most years.
8: Well, it's
7: most years.
8: most years.
7: Not this year.
8: A lot going on. I mean, ultimately, it's not a rate hike, so it really doesn't need to be highlighted.
7: It's an H hike.
8: Yeah, it's an H hike. I got a 1 basis point H hike.
7: Full percentage point. Add that up.
8: Yay.
7: There you go. Bramo, happy birthday.
8: Thank you. I appreciate
7: you enjoyed
8: that.
7: The long weekend.
8: Thank you.
7: Can you get through the next hour?
8: I hope so.
7: Just
8: I don't
7: about,
8: know.
7: Hopefully.
8: You might have just torpedoed any extra energy.
7: It's Nadia Lovell's fault.
8: She no, came in and she said
7: nobody
8: it.
7: Knew until Nadia came in.
8: I know, and she comes in.
7: How Nadia
8: birthday.
7: Lovell knew, I've got no idea.
8: She actually still remembers my birthday gift a couple years ago of a Fed day on my birthday, and she made a note of it.
7: That's a rough day.
8: It always comes around this time. I know, exactly.
7: That
8: but
7: really
8: it was a gift
7: is.
8: To me. I love it.
7: Lisa, we love you.
8: Thank you.
7: Happy birthday.
8: Aww.
7: Looking forward to spending the next hour with you.
8: I'm going
7: to
8: be here.
7: Don't go anywhere.
8: I'm not.
7: Okay. Equity features right now in the S&P, just about positive, holding on to gains just about on the S&P 500. On the NASDAQ, up by about a third of 1%. In the bond market, 2s, 10s, 30s. Yields are actually higher at the front end of the curve by more than 4 basis points. We've had those levels through most of this morning. We're around 470.90. Happening later this hour and over the next few hours, we'll be looking ahead to the Fed speak. Governor Bowman speaking a little bit later, and it picks up through next week as well. We've heard from Walsh. What about the rest?
8: Yeah, you know, I'm so glad that you went there, because ultimately, how dependent is this market on the idea that the whole committee is united in its hawkishness? Really, one of the standout aspects of the Fed meeting was the unanimity of the committee in raising rates. How much are they on board with an additional 25 basis points and an additional one after that, given some of the more dovish commentary that we heard from the likes of John Williams as well as Chris Waller?
7: We've heard from a few people now that they believe he's the most hawkish member of the committee. That's such a massive change in a few months. We heard it from Sonal Desai yesterday. You mentioned that. Heard it from Aditya Bhava. He alluded to it 10 minutes ago. Hearing it from Torsten Slok of Apollo this morning, Walsh is starting to look like Volcker. The bottom line is that Walsh is following the number one principle for successful central bankers. Say what you do and do what you say. I'm half joking about this, but a few months ago, this guy's going through the confirmation process and people asking about whether he'll be a sock puppet, and now he's Volcker in September. That's a massive change.
8: Although it's actually a reversion back to who he was when he was a Fed governor back in the 2000s, because he was one of the more hawkish members. He was someone who didn't like the expansion of the balance sheet after the 2008 crisis to the degree that it was. So ultimately, this is a reversion back to the person who we saw back then. It is interesting to note, it does seem like he's coming out in the sense of what he actually thinks. He said something that I thought was really interesting at the press conference. When he came into the Fed, his suspicion was the U.S. economy was accelerating. That, I think, gives you a sense of his temperature check on the neutral rate and his path of travel for rates generally.
7: Not to rehash Wednesday too much, but that was what stood out for me too. Strengthening. The U.S. economy is strengthening. This is the start. Use the word start. Feels like it's the start of a process. And in many ways, the market's priced for that. If you bring up the yield curve this morning and sit on twos again, twos still around 470. Still a decent spread right now between the policy rate and the Fed and the two-year yield, implying this is a market positioning for the real risk of more than one hike, maybe two, maybe three from this Federal Reserve. When you speak to the economists, consensus right now is around this idea that they just follow through on what's implied by the dots, which is maybe one this year and a hold through next year. That's not what you hear from people, and it's not what you see in financial markets right now.
8: And it's not what you see when you take a look at equities. The resilience in the equities, the fact that yesterday we had the best one-day gain going back more than a month in equities on the heels of what? hawkish Fed. This just gives you a sense you are getting a green light from a lot of people in the financial world saying, we need this, the certainty is helpful, and guess what? It won't kill the momentum that we're seeing in the underlying economy.
7: Financial conditions are easy, hard to describe them as tight. His words, said that a few times already. How tight are financial conditions going to be, or easy, ahead of the next meeting going into the midterms?
8: Yeah.
7: The keys to that might not be in the hands of central bankers and policymakers. The keys to that might be the discussion around AI and the build-out and what happens with tech.
8: Yeah, what happens with tech and potentially the discussions with the United States and China, but also what happens with oil. And a real question there about how much oil prices can come down to take the heat off central bankers globally.
7: Bring up the price of oil, 103 this morning on Brent, WTI at 101. So we're pulling back by 0.75% on WTI. On Brent, we're down by 1.6%. Big story this week has been the East-West pipeline, how quickly it can come online in Saudi Arabia. We've had an indication that maybe you can get back up to 50% capacity in the next several days. Let's hope we can. But reality hits and it punches you in the face in Europe this morning to see that headline cross. And many suspected this would happen. Saudi Arabia telling refiners in Europe that they won't get crude next month. That's the reality for crude product at the moment. Already it's brutal. Could get worse.
8: And it, really, this is the reason why a lot of people in the commodity space are A, throwing up their hands and saying we have no base case, but B, looking at distillates, because even if the price of crude fluctuates here, price of distillates is not fluctuating. They're going up significantly, and that's what you're seeing in Europe, and that's what you're seeing in the United States.
7: The latest on energy, crude and crude product this morning. Coming up this hour, we'll catch up with Nadia Lovell of UBS on why she's staying bullish in the face of tighter monetary policy. Matt Witheiler of Wellington Management rejecting calls to slow AI development. Plus, Jim Bianco of Bianco Research looking ahead to the first round of Fed speak since decision day. We begin this hour with stocks mixed following their best day in more than a month. Nadia Lovell of UBS remaining bullish, writing earnings, not the Fed, are driving this market. Another rate hike would be a speed bump, not a stop sign, by the pullbacks. Nadia joins us now for more. Nadia, good morning.
9: Good morning.
7: Some breaking news from you. Thank you for that.
8: Bloomberg is lighting
7: the
8: up. Thank
7: lighting.
8: You.
7: I love
8: really
7: that,
8: appreciate
7: Lisa.
8: It.
7: You deserve the love. Of course you do.
8: Aww.
7: Let's park the birthday. Fireworks. Let's talk about this market. Are you expecting a pullback?
9: No, we're not expecting a pullback. Of course, you know, we've seen that historically at the start of a hiking cycle that equity markets tend to struggle a bit. And so we do expect some near-term volatility. But at the end of the day, as we noted, it's really the earnings story that's going to drive this market. And fundamentals remain really strong. Look at the most recent earnings season where we approach almost 30% EPS growth. And when we look out for the rest of the year, we think that this is easily a year of 25% EPS growth and next year 14%. So above longer term trend. And so we think that that's what the market is going to anchor to. Yes, we have seen some pressure already on valuation year to date. So think, as you noted earlier, a lot of this is somewhat priced in terms of the increased rates and bond yields. You've seen the multiple come in from 22 times at the start of the year to now 19 times. And yes, you could see some pressure on those longer duration assets and those housing sensitive sort of stocks areas of the market. But ultimately, we think that this is a market, even if you get a pullback, it will likely to be a shallow pullback. And we think that the earnings story is still robust to drive it higher.
7: You described the glide path for earnings growth out to next year. Mm-hmm. Does the second derivative matter? Does the deceleration matter at all?
9: It does to the extent of that you might not see sort of, you know, 20% sort of upside to the market from here. But we're still looking for still a healthy 10% or so. We think that the what's going to drive this market is earnings. It's not valuation expansion. And I think also the fact that you're seeing a broadening out of the earnings growth is quite encouraging and proves to be a healthier state for the bull market. So it's no longer just sort of the AI story, although that is still a key driver of earnings. You're seeing financials, you're seeing energy, you're seeing industrials. I mean, in fact, that you had industry industrials conference this week that was quite bullish on industrials, and the recovery that you're seeing in the manufacturing cycle also gives us increased confidence in the earnings outlook and that broadening out that we're continuing to expect.
8: Are rate hikes helpful or hurtful to this equity rally if they are done in a predictable manner?
9: I think if they don't predict, you know, the market, as we know, this market likes a level of, you know, certainty. And if it's predictable that you're seeing sort of a 25 basis points increase from the Fed in a very methodical way, that's more easy to digest for markets. We know that the market doesn't like spikes in bond yields, particularly on the long end of the curve, which tends to be, have a larger impact on the equity market, just given how debt is termed out. But if it's gradual, the market is able to absorb that, particularly also the wise rise. And, you know, you even saw from the Fed a slight increase in their growth expectations, right, over the next couple of years. And so some of this is not only inflation driven, but also the fact that you have the resilient growth. And in combination with that, we think that that's why the equity market is able to absorb these rate increase and continues to move higher.
10: There's a theory here underpinning this that the neutral rate is higher, and part of that's coming from higher productivity on the heels of artificial intelligence. This also was the key idea that Kevin Warsh was espousing before he got confirmed to be the Fed chair. I'm just wondering how much you think that's where the earnings growth is going to come from the productivity boost outside of artificial intelligence related companies per se, and more in the broader index that's going to be adopting some of these tools.
9: Yeah, I agree with you, Lisa, in terms of that. It's right now the story is really in sort of the growth, the robust growth that you're seeing among the AI-related names. But over the longer term, we do think that that will also yield to the monetization of AI. Particularly, I mean, even look like areas of like healthcare, like the opportunity to monetize and bring down the cost curve for drug discovery can have huge implications for earnings expectations going forward. Also, I think we touched upon industrials earlier, automation as well, and what that can mean for margins going forward. So it is today the story, yes, is on sort of the build out of the system, but the monetization becomes even more important and those potential productivity gains and what that can mean for earnings growth over the longer term.
7: Are those gains unique to corporate America, or do you see that as a global equity story?
9: I think it's a global equity story, right? You know, because again, yes, U.S. right now is leading in the forefront of AI, but reality is some of the supply chain sits in Asia, and the opportunity in Asia to monetize. We're seeing, one can argue that the ability to monetize AI could be even greater in areas in Asia, particularly in like China, where there are lower cost models, right? And the focus is on monetization, particularly among the consumers, right? That could also have implications.
7: Out of interest, where does Europe fit in? Doesn't come up much in the conversation when it comes to enabling the technology. What about adopting the technology?
9: I think in terms of Europe for us, Europe is part of the story in the sense that from automation, right? Europe is also at the center of that in the way that it can use the technology to drive automation. So I don't think that Europe is completely left out of this story. We actually do like Europe at these levels, right? Even though incrementally what we've been advising clients to do who tend to be over-indexed to U.S. is to add some to Europe, because you're seeing a recovery in the manufacturing cycle. We also know European industrial is very much tied to that increase in defense and also automation. So we do think that there are select opportunities in Europe, and Europe is part of the overall diversification story.
7: Nadia, appreciate it. I won't ask you if you like Nike, but I'll turn to that story now. Nadia Lovaber of UBS. Let's talk about Nike. It's down by almost 50% year-to-date. Stock's been cut in half again. It's been a brutal run for that particular firm. On holding, signing French superstar Kylian Mbappe. Those of you who watched the World Cup, phenomenal player, currently with Real Madrid. Was representing Nike, now representing the Swiss company. The 27-year-old striker confirming this to us just moments ago, Bramo, that news crossing. On holding shares accelerating off the back of this. Bramo, you see the move on Nike? That stock has been struggling. It struggles this morning. It's been struggling all year.
10: It really just highlights the transfer in dominance of On Holding as the running and sports shoe away from Nike. And it raises this issue of how do some of these companies maintain the talent, the sort of influencers that are ultimately going to drive them into the next phase. This is a huge blow to Nike. Not only is Mbappe a fantastic player, he's incredibly likable. Everyone loves him.
7: He's hard not to like,
10: I mean,
7: right?
10: Kylian Mbappe just has this appeal and charm. He has no taint on him. So if you can really have that kind of person representing your shoe, On Holding already had been in every runner's club, et cetera, trying to eat Nike's lunch. And this is just an
7: I see them everywhere. I just see them everywhere.
10: Totally. I mean, it's infiltrated beyond just sort of, you know, Bloomberg Bros to potentially well beyond that and increasingly now to the soccer world as well.
7: Is that the target demographic, Bloomberg Bros?
10: I think that it was at one point.
7: Nike's got a massive branding problem.
10: Yeah.
7: When I see Nike now, I just think mediocrity. When I'm thinking of sport, and that's the problem they've got. I think a lot of people share that opinion. They see the brand, they just think mediocrity. If you're in the business of working out, do you really want to be in the business in the same shoes as mediocrity? Not really.
10: Well, if you put If you put it that way, do you want to be in the shoes of mediocrity as you lift weights? Absolutely.
7: It's got to be aspirational. You want to be behind people who are seeking excellence and greatness, right? Those kind of people.
10: 100%.
7: You want to be following in their footsteps.
10: Yeah, you also, I think that there is sort of the dissemination, the broad dissemination of Nike products became too ever-present in this sort of commoditized way. It didn't have this sort of, greatness, a feeling of greatness. Also, they didn't have the right people. That was part of the problem.
7: Do they have the right people now?
10: This is going to be an issue.
7: Yeah. Nike right now, down in the pre-market again, hammered. Oh, yeah. I'm next on the program, The Morning Calls, plus Matt Whitthaler of Wellington Management on why he's rejecting calls to limit AI development. That conversation just around the corner, live from New York City this morning. Good morning.

0: we're set up with a sort of choppy environment where, however, if you're short, you're really running the risk. You just need one of those potential negative catalysts, one of those catalysts, not to go away, just to be slightly less negative. And you really risk that you're being caught out in a squeeze higher.
1: That was Max Kettner of HSBC on this equity market. Guess what, Max? Still bullish, this equity market. It's been a story forever now.
2: My favorite part
1: is the last time he was bearish.
2: Yeah, the changing rationale, too. It's like, they're going to cut rates. It's bullish. They're not going to cut rates. It's bullish.
1: Hiking is good. It's good, apparently, too.
2: Evidently, he's been kind of right. I mean, in terms of the long-term trajectory, it's been pretty positive.
1: Stocks having a decent 24 hours. Equities this morning down by about a tenth of 1%. In the bond market, twos, tens and thirties. Yields actually higher at the front end of the curve. Lisa, yields up by 5 or 6 basis points. Twos back through 470.
2: Yeah, and not exactly rattling some of the risk appetite. The tech trade continuing to gain steam. This is sort of the de facto new normal. The idea that the Fed could raise 2 or 3 more times in the next year, year and a half. And ultimately, that is acceptable as long as growth continues and as long as it's done in a predictable manner.
1: That's the price action this morning. Let's get you some morning calls. First up, Wells Fargo raising its price target on Salesforce, citing high interest in its AI platform. Our second call from Rothschild & Co. Redburn, raising its target on Delta, highlighting a strong sector backdrop. And finally, Evercore raising its target on Apple, forecasting a better-than-expected iPhone refresh cycle. That stock this morning, just about unchanged. Let's stick with tech. The NVIDIA boss, the CEO, Jensen Huang, weighing in on the AI debate.
3: The companies have to become much more rigorous in testing and securing and making sure that the products are ready for use before it's released. And in doing so, if it's not ready, just hold it back. You should go as fast as you can, but no faster than that.
1: Jensen Huang, among the tech leaders joining President Donald Trump and Chinese President Xi Jinping next week for a state dinner, as calls to slow AI development continue to build. Matt Wehaler of Wellington Management, an investor in Anthropic, writing, "We should be doing whatever we can do to ensure that AI is deployed safely, but I do not believe that we should stop development of a technology that can dramatically change human existence." Matt joins us now for more. Matt, good morning.
4: Good morning.
1: It's good to see you. What was your reaction to last weekend? It's quite a big weekend for this conversation.
4: It was a huge weekend for the conversation. And I think that my reaction was there are absolutely downside risks associated with AI. We as a society, as a world, deserve and owe it to protect the downside risk, but to curb the advancement of AI at the expense of all the potential upside benefit it delivers, I think is not the right trajectory.
1: Do you believe that being honest about the odds of ending humanity? Do you take that on face value?
4: I do think that from a positive development standpoint, I do think that there is meaningful potential for AI to usher in cures to cancer, cures to famine, cures to climate change, like really tremendously positive things. And at the same time, I think that if used by bad actors, there is downside risk associated with AI.
2: So you're an investor. How do you sort of gauge that risk, not only of 10% human destruction, but of the potential that they could be held liable legally and potentially from a business perspective of some of their technology getting out of control?
4: You know, I think first off, I maybe take issue with this 10% number. Like, I'm not quite sure how we come up with 10% as the chance for human unsurvival in 5 years from now.
2: But 8%,
4: 8.5%, 2%. I mean, I think that the objective should be, whether it's 10% or 0.001%, the objective should be to get it as low as humanly possible. And if you think about the complexities of how this evolves, a lot of people have been making this parallel with the nuclear war, the nuclear race back in the Cold War. And I think the difference in my mind here is that the mutually assured destruction with the nuclear arms race, like, it's hard to imagine the upside potential of everybody having a lot of bombs. It is very easy to understand the upside potential with AI development continuing. And so from my standpoint, I think that it is absolutely incumbent on us to make the odds of bad outcomes as low as possible. And that may mean potentially slowing down development, It may mean not slowing down development because you want to have an edge over adversaries that may not slow down development. But we should also be optimizing towards the very good that AI can usher in.
5: So something that we were talking about earlier this week is there's this theory that the U.S. wants to speed up so it can get ahead of China. And yet a lot of the way that China is developing some of its prowess is through, to your point, distillation. So the faster the U.S. models advance, the more that China kind of keeps pace and gets it as well because of how they are adapting to the technology. What's your view on that?
4: I think 2 points on that. First off, I agree. I believe that much of the advancement in China has come through distillation. So point number one is, what can we do, we as in the leading AI model providers, do to help curb distillation, one. Two, how is the distillation actually synthesized? It's by using compute and the destination country. And so as Dario said in his letter that was published on Friday, another way to curb this, in addition to preventing distillation, is to help restrict the ability for potential bad actors to get access to compute to process that distillation.
1: Just with regards to the race in China, if we slow, won't they slow, if that's the case?
4: If we slow, they will slow from a distillation standpoint, absolutely. But then we're in lockstep. And if, again, let's think about it, we decide to meaningfully slow and potentially China decides not to do anything with access to chips, if we slow too much and they continue to advance,
1: that's the risk.
4: Because they built on our distillation, then the risk is that the capacity goes to China.
1: I wanted to spend the whole time talking about this, but then On Holdings and Nike and that battle with Mbappe happened and you walked in with the sneakers on and we got talking.
4: A Bloomberg pro right here.
1: Welcome to the team. I want to talk to you about, you got involved in a funding round quite early on. What year was that?
4: I think we invested in On Running in 2019 or early 2020.
1: Okay, before things really exploded. What encouraged you to get involved at a time?
4: So back when we invested in On, I think we had the benefit being at Wellington of seeing kind of the full picture. And part of that full picture is that not every company that goes public has to be a tech company. And so we invested in On Running, which was and is obviously an apparel shoe business. And at the investment time, I think what On had proven successful is they had gone to wholesale and they had built their entire business via wholesale. And the financing that we helped participate in helped the company expand from just wholesale, selling through specialty running stores, to e-commerce, going direct to consumer. And that was a huge unlock for the brand as they migrated from, you know, the local running store down the street to being able to have a website where you can buy their products.
1: So many people have followed that model ever since, particularly through the pandemic. We saw it again and again.
5: Yeah, and Nike tried to do that, and that was part of problem.
1: It completed the wrong time.
5: Yeah, I mean, it was at the wrong time, and it was the wrong execution, but it just shows how widespread the competition is getting, and frankly, the brand name recognition is really shifting as well.
1: Matt, this was cool. Perfect timing. Thank you, sir.
4: So
1: thanks for being here. Thank you. Matt Whitehalley there of Wellington Management on the situation with safety and AI and the Bloomberg Bros in there on holding sneakers.
5: I will say, with the AI story, I just can't decide if they should speed up or if they should slow down. And ultimately, it seems like that's kind of the question.
1: I'd just like to know where the 10% number came from.
5: Well, I mean, it's better than, like, you know, 6.3%.
1: It's not very the lead.
5: You know,
1: that's still the story. I mean, Jim Bianco of Bianco Research joins us next.
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0: Stocks this morning, minimal price action. We had a decent day of gains yesterday, the biggest one-day gain in a month on the S&P. This morning, pulling back by a tenth, up by a tenth on the Nasdaq. No drama there. In the bond market, bit of a sell-off emerging here. Twos out to 30s, yields up by 6 basis points. Twos back at 470, tens back up by 5 basis points to around 5%. That's notable. Some jitters in Europe as well on the fixed income side of things. It's back. Talked lots about that German-French spread. German-French bond spread of about 100 basis points right now. Pretty wide and double where it was back in February. Around 350 on German 10s, 453 on French 10s. And you can see how that's feeding into the lower equity market over in Europe. Down across the board and down by 1 percentage point plus on the DAX. Europe stock 600 down 1% too. So Lisa, things pretty dicey over in Europe this morning.
1: Yeah, a difficult scenario when you have oil prices and distillate prices that are continuing to climb, even if oil prices are marginally lower this morning. And early trading, you can see diesel prices in the U.S. still at almost 6.5% and have record highs. In Europe, it's even a greater rise that you've seen in some of their energy products. So a question about how the ECB responds to this, given that we've seen this global rate hiking cycle start to ensue, and then growth. The downside risk to growth in Europe is that much greater from the 1-2 punch of both consumers getting stretched by higher oil prices and then potentially what this does to just purchasing power and the ability for any kind of fiscal response.
0: Energy. That headline that crossed the Bloomberg terminal in the last few hours confirming that the Saudis have told the Europeans that the refiners aren't getting crude next month. That screams demand destruction when it comes to crude product. It just screams it. We've been talking about this now for 7 months, and now maybe people have started to ignore it because it's gone on for so long, but prices are getting up there. We've talked about gas prices in Europe as well. Energy prices are just too high for consumers going into the winter.
1: How do they deal with this, given the fact that both of the channels to receive energy have been cut off? I mean, you think about Russia and Ukraine, the war that initially was the crisis in 2022 that really pressured the region. Now you have a shift to Qatar in the meantime for liquefied natural gas. That's been curtailed because of some of the attacks in the Middle East. A real question about the U.S. is the release valve. How much is the U.S. going to be able to continue shipping liquefied natural gas to Europe? That is a very open and welcome possibility for the oil companies, not so much politically. We hear the likes of Senator John Thune raising the possibility of the U.S. stopping some of those shipments in order to keep diesel prices lower here in the United States. It is a difficult moment when a lot of people are going to be grappling for how to meet some of the demand here.
0: Anne-Marie sat in that seat for months, not in that seat today. Don't know why I'm looking there. Sat in that seat for months asking that question. Will you do a diesel export ban? Will you do a diesel export ban? Denial, denial, denial. The Senate Majority Leader was asked about it this week. Didn't exactly deny it, almost entertained it. Talked about it being a possibility, open to a conversation about it heading into the midterms. I don't think that conversation, that question's going away anytime soon.
1: Yeah, right now, people aren't putting a lot of credence into it. They're using it more as going into the midterm elections. It polls well. That said, oil majors are clearly concerned, considering that executives have come out time and time again saying this will have the opposite effect. It will cause diesel prices to go up. We will stop refining as much because there won't be the same kind of demand backdrop. So ultimately, you're not going to solve the problem this way.
0: Equities just turning lower this morning, down by about a tenth, 60 minutes out, 1 hour away from the cash open. Let's get you some morning movers, some single names going into the opening bell. Christine Aquino has more. Hey, Christine.
2: Hey, John. Yeah, a lot of activity in the pre-market this morning. Let's start with these AI stocks. I mean, NVIDIA now flat and trending a little bit lower in keeping with the broader direction in stocks here. Intel, though, still going strong, up more than 1%. And Marvell also flat along with NVIDIA. I mean, still a lot of concerns over AI development. We did hear from CEO Jensen Huang earlier this week. He was part of Britain's King Charles III's technology summit, where he did call for more rigorous testing of AI systems. So let's see if more AI executives join that chorus, calling for a bit more caution in the space. Now, I want to take a look as well at crypto this morning. I mean, that's still going strong. We have Robinhood, of course, up 2.4%, Coinbase up 1.4%, Hyperliquid, though, leading those gains up more than 7% at the moment. And that's because we did hear here from the SEC providing the green light to exempt tokenized securities venues from certain regulations that apply to stock exchanges. That's likely going to create a scramble among these crypto firms to tokenize U.S. stocks. And it's probably welcome news given that some crypto legislation failed a key Senate vote on Tuesday. I want to talk about sports this morning. Of course, we got some big news for On Holding, a coup for that company. They signed French football superstar Kylian Mbappe as a brand partner and representative. Now, of course, Mbappe, as we know, is the World Cup's all-time goals leader and previously represented Nike. So a big blow to Nike, a big blow to Adidas, since those two brands dominated the football space previously. Hopefully, this is good news for On Holding, especially because the stock has fallen more than 40% this year. Hopefully, Mbappe can turn things around over there, Don.
0: Star power. Christine, thank you. Thanks for the update. Thanks for this morning. Thanks for this week. Let's talk about the Federal Reserve. Fed Chair Kevin Warsh reaffirming his commitment to staying noncommittal.
3: My business is to not give forward guidance. We're committed to a discipline, not to a decision. When we continue our discussions over the course of the next several weeks and months, we'll have more to say about it, but I'm ill-prepared to prejudge those future actions.
0: Investors now awaiting the first round of Fed speak post-decision day for insight into the central bank's forecast from individual members. Bloomberg's Mike McKee has more. Morning, Mike.
4: Morning, John. Kevin Warsh isn't going to give you any guidance, but what about the other 18 members of the Open Market Committee? We will hear from nine of them, half, over the next week. And we start off today with one of the more intriguing people, Mickey Bowman, who some people thought might dissent on the idea of a rate increase. We also have Jeff Schmidt of Kansas City. The bad news is neither one is planning to talk about monetary policy. They could drop something in, but both of them are talking about banks and payment systems. You've got to wait till Monday for Austin Goolsbee, and then later in the week we get Tom Barkin, Beth Hammack, and John Williams, who are going to be talking about the economy, and we'll get their views on where they might go next. It still isn't clear, and it probably won't be for a while. You got to wait. You got to go back to the calendar again for the inflation numbers. You got to wait till they come out. Here's what we're waiting for. We get PCE inflation on September 30th. That has already been put into the rearview mirror, basically. Kevin Warsh telling us what they think it's going to be. But then we get the CPI, the PPI, and then October 28th, the Fed meets. And I stuck that last one on there, November 3rd, because that probably means we're not going to get any kind of move one way or another on October 28th. We'll have to wait until December 9th. And that'll be a long wait with a lot of people's eyes on what's going on with the economy. And you've been talking about oil prices and what the Saudis just said, etc. I want to close with this remark from J.P. Morgan, which was really making the rounds yesterday. Their head of global commodity strategy says, for the first time since the start of the Iran conflict, we don't have a baseline view. We simply don't know how to model the end game. And that's where the Fed is at the moment. So this isn't going to be something that you can predict out in advance. They're going to have to be watching what happens with energy prices, what happens with AI, and how that feeds into the inflation numbers.
0: Mike, thank you. And thanks for this week as well. Just phenomenal job on Wednesday in the news conference. We appreciate it. Always, as always, sir, one of the very best down in Washington on the Federal Reserve and now back up in New York. I'm happy to say, we said earlier, Natasha can take the rest of the year off. For an oil trader, an oil strategist right now, the last 7 months, brutal.
5: Yeah, she's really spoke a lot of truth, though. And I think that's why her comments resonated so much and got as much attention, going viral overnight, at least on social media.
0: Welcome the honesty. We all do.
5: And that's what people were saying. Ultimately, we all feel the same. So here's a drink to you.
0: Let's get into it with Jim Bianco of Bianco Research. Jim joins us now for more. Jim, welcome. The answer to this question has changed several times over the last 1 month alone. Who's in the driving seat now at the Federal Reserve?
6: That's a good question. I was under the impression that the Federal Reserve was worried about their independence, and the way that they were going to fix that was you were going to have 12 independent voters. You were going to have 12 forward guidance, or 11 if Warsh doesn't want to give it, and 12 reaction functions. And then we got the vote, and it was 12-0, and it makes it sound like the chairman comes in, tells everybody what they're going to do, and they all fall in line, like the Fed has always worked for decades. The only issue with that is if you're worried about your independence, you've given President Trump a single vector to basically influence Fed policy. Twist Kevin Warsh's arm and you'll get what you want because the other 11 will fall in line.
0: Jim, with that in mind, if your perception has shifted as to who is in charge of the Federal Reserve. How is that influencing your outlook? Has that changed at all?
6: It hasn't yet. I'm worried about that. But my outlook has been a little different than a lot of people. I've been arguing, the narrative this week has been, did the Fed make a mistake by raising rates? And I've been arguing it from the inverse. The Fed ended a mistake by raising rates. The mistake was the 2 years of cutting rates and holding them down. And the evidence of that was that the 10-year yield was up 1.3% or 130 basis points over the last 2 years, first time in 50-plus years an extended cutting cycle produced higher long-term rates. So I've been of the opinion that if the Fed continues to raise rates, the bond market will settle down and you'll see marginally higher yields because we're only a couple basis points away, but not dramatically higher yields from here. But if the arm twisting or anything else is going to get the Fed to slow down on undoing that mistake of too easy a policy, then I think bond investors or bond vigilantes will reassert themselves and we could see much higher long-term yields.
5: Yeah, this is the reason why people were pointing to the market's response, which was essentially a collective cheer. In the wake of that press conference, yields went lower at the long end, and you saw equities rally as sort of an endorsement of further rate hikes. How many rate hikes would be cheered by markets, do you think, would be palatable at a time when we're pricing in three to four in the next, say, year and a half?
6: I think that that's about what they're expecting, because if you put in 3 to 4 more rate hikes, remember that the Fed cut 175 basis points, so they're still not completely undoing the last rate cutting cycle. They're just taking most of that back. And if you look at inflation, the Fed's measure of inflation is PCE. You're at about 3.4% if you go with the August estimates for core inflation. And if you go with the September estimates, like from the Cleveland Fed and others, you'd be near 4% on their inflation number at headline level. That number with a 4% funds rate suggests that they've got more work to do as that number moves up.
5: How important is it to you to hear from John Williams and potentially Chris Waller to explain what changed in their thinking? The whole give disinflation a chance, maybe not so much, maybe don't give it a chance, maybe hike rates several times.
6: I agree. I think the people I want to hear from were those that gave speeches that suggested that they were going to hold. And you're right. That's John Williams of New York Fed. That's Governor Chris Waller, Governor Mickey Bowman, maybe Philadelphia President Anna Paulson. They all gave speeches suggesting that they would not be in favor of hiking rates at the meeting this week. And yet they all voted for it. And they all gave those speeches, and especially with Chris Waller, after all the data came out. So he can't say that the inflation outlook changed because there was no inflation data that was released after he gave that speech. So I'd like to know why they gave those speeches about talking about not raising rates and then voting for it.
0: Many voted for it. I think Anna Paulson's not a voting member this year, right?
5: I don't think so.
0: Okay. So but I take your point, Jim. There were some people out there who were looking to hold, who ultimately supported this move. Jim, are you inferring from that Kevin Warsh is in charge? And would he be willing to hike going into the midterm election? Because many people assume in October is off the table.
6: Yeah, except that the market, last I looked at my Bloomberg, is giving about a 55-57% chance that the Fed will hike in October. So it's above 50%. Now it's barely above it right now. If the circumstances dictated, if the inflation numbers that come out in the middle of October for September are very strong and the market is again signaling that that's what it wants, I think that he'd be behooved to listen to the market, because I'll go back. We didn't listen to the market for the last 2 years when they were cutting rates. And we saw yields go straight up from 3.7, 3.6 on the 10-year note back in September of 24 when they started cutting to over 5%, which is where they ended when they hiked this week. So if they choose to ignore the market again, if the market is pricing in an October rate hike, then be careful, because you will do exactly what you're afraid of. You're afraid that yields will go up if you hike. You're afraid that that's higher mortgage rates. Well, that's exactly what you had when you were cutting rates. So if you refrain from hiking rates, you might get what you're afraid of.
0: Jim Bianco, Bianco Research. Jim, forgive me. My bad. Long week. Anna Paulson of Philadelphia is a voting member. Rolls off this year.
5: I was just like, yeah, I think you're right.
0: No, I just escaped my mind. It's been a long week on the Federal Reserve.
5: There are a lot of members.
0: Yeah. As soon as I said it, I was like, Okay, I'm wrong.
5: You know,
0: Jim's not wrong.
5: You know, that said, it's hard to keep track of who is sort of more important than others. And frankly, even some of the members who aren't voting members have the ear of people who are. So it's all important to listen. And they're the ones that
0: happy birthday,
5: to SAP.
0: Bramo. Loving the
5: anytime.
0: Love.
5: Anytime. Yeah,
0: all right,
5: that's
0: let's
5: great.
0: Get out of here. One more block to go. Okay. Up next, setting you up for the day ahead, plus Ginny Sun of Citi as investors position for a higher for longer rate environment. We'll head into the weekend in just a moment from New York City. You're watching Bloomberg TV.

0: We've seen at historically at the start of a hiking cycle that equity markets tend to struggle a bit. And so we do expect some near-term volatility. It's really the earnings story that's going to drive this market. And fundamentals remain really strong. Even if you get a pullback, it will likely to be a shallow pullback. And we think that the earnings story is still robust.
1: That was the brilliant Nadia Lovell of UBS on the program a little bit earlier. Equity futures right now in the S&P 500 trading just a little bit softer going into the cash open. 42 minutes from now, we're down about a tenth of 1% on the S&P, firmer by a tenth on the Nasdaq, but fading fast, just like me, into the opening bell. In the bond market, twos, tens and thirties, yields higher at the front end of the curve up by 6 basis points, 472 on twos this morning.
2: Yeah, what do you do with a global synchronized rate hiking cycle in the face of higher energy prices without a clear pathway out? And ultimately, that seems to be the challenge. The question for a lot of analysts has been, how much can equities continue to rally despite higher yields, despite higher energy prices, considering the earnings, at least in the United States, have been really good. And that is the tension playing out right now in markets.
1: Speaking of tension, check this out. Brent crude down by 1%. Again, these moves are fading. We're off session lows now. Positive on the session on WTI at 102. Pretty scary. And I've used that word a couple of times this week, but it is a scary, concerning headline that's crossed from Saudi Arabia, for the Europeans at least, telling the Europeans that the refiners won't be getting Saudi crude next month at a time where we already have a crunch in crude product. Not the kind of things you want to be seeing, but that's what we see in the headlines this morning going into next month.
2: Yeah, and we saw some real response from that with Emmanuel Macron, the French president, coming out, speaking in Paris just moments ago, saying that he's planning to convene a G7 meeting on energy and is mulling options to release strategic energy reserves. That said, they've been pretty depleted. So this is the problem for Europe, to a lesser degree in the U.S., because we are an

0: energy producer here. How do you deal with the fact that strategic petroleum reserves are at all-time lows, the lowest levels in 40 years, and there isn't really an end in sight here?
1: If you bring up the week ahead, you'll see the Fed speaks and PMI data, even earnings from Costco. More importantly, though, these UN meetings will center around two topics that are critical to markets right now. One is AI, and the other is the situation in the Middle East, and the Trump-Xi summit will be part of both those conversations, I'm sure. That's an important factor, two important factors for this market.
0: Do we get some sort of sense that there is a willing player in China in particular to help offset some of these two pressures, or at least unknowns, that are hanging over the market?
1: Let's turn back to the Federal Reserve. Investors focusing on upcoming Fed speak after the committee signaled there might be more hikes to come. Ginny Sun of Citi Wealth writing, the Fed no longer views monetary policy as being restrictive. Ginny joins us now for more. Ginny, good morning.
2: Good morning.
1: What are the implications for future moves?
2: Look, for us, we've been long since holding the view that the Fed is following the data, right? I think there's been a lot of rhetoric around influence and independence. But what you saw last week in the inflation data was inflation remains incredibly sticky. It's not really budging. And one of the indicators that we like to look at is breadth underneath the hood. How many indicators and components of CPI are actually running hot and actually increased? So for us, this week's move was not a surprise. It was pretty well expected, not just by us, but by markets. And because we're not expecting or seeing any signs that it should abate, you know, our impulse is higher in rates. And I think that's not just at the front end, but at the long end, as you were noting earlier. One of the things that, you know, comes up all the time was your question, just what does this mean for equity markets? And what we would point out is actually, when you look back to the 1990s, in times when rates were above 5%, it wasn't a limiting factor for equities. They actually did very well. The kind of like forward one-year return averaged about 11%. It's more or less in line with long-term averages. So we don't think this psychological barrier of 5% is a reason to de-risk in portfolios at all. If anything, it probably continues to reflect that strong underlying economic fundamentals, great earnings growth. And look, with oil prices being as high as they are, lots of headlines for sure. Reality is the economy isn't as reliant on things that are energy intensive as it was in the past. That said, 100% agree, U.S. is kind of where you want to be. Europe is a lot more vulnerable for many reasons.
1: Is it fair to say, as a team, you still don't like bonds?
2: As a team, we still believe that bonds own a position in their in portfolios for ballast reasons, but we are conservatively positioned, especially for investors who have this risk offset, right? Now, the income and the yield is very attractive, and we get a lot of questions about, now that we've hit this level, should we just come in and lock in some of that yield? And can understand the impulse there, but we do think rates are likely heading higher, not lower. And with that said, you know, if you can own equities, we still think that's going to offer the better return going forward.
0: You said that yields could potentially be going higher rather than lower. And I'd love your thoughts on what Jeffrey Gundlach said over the past 24 hours, which is, in a downturn, developed market bonds might have the opposite response of what they have traditionally done, which is yields down. And people use it as a haven, that you could actually see yields go up higher with the fiscal response incurring that much more debt in the balance sheets of already severely indebted developed markets. Do you agree with that?
2: Look, I think there's two components of that. Maybe this is probably one of those places where you have to almost separate short-term versus long-term also, because we know that deficits around the globe are very, very high, and it has been a source of upward pressure on long-term yields. Now, how the Fed responds in the face of weakness, I think, is a bit of a separate conversation. Now, right now, we don't actually see any reason for weakness, so it's a little bit more of a theoretical conversation for us. You know, we've long held the view that with corporate profit margins being as high as they are, there's no reason for corporations to really pull back, you know, on spending and CapEx, despite a lot of the headlines around AI and CapEx spending and sensitivity there. But for us, without that dip in margin, there's no reason to expect a turn in the economic cycle. So we'll have to wait and see what the data would suggest to us.
0: When it comes to buying equities, you like the U.S. more. Do you like the tech side of things more, hyperscalers in particular, especially in light of the risk that potentially spending will have to come in?
2: Yeah. Look, I'm going to kind of like park the hyperscaler. We do like tech. What we've been more focused on as a team has been more the supply chain bottlenecks, right? And that CapEx that the hyperscalers are spending is someone else's revenues. Now, there's certainly been a lot of volatility. Positioning has been high and sometimes gets cleaned up in some of those places like semis. But for us, we want to think about what are the next implications that clients should also have exposure to. You know, U.S. as a market at large is one of the places where we think the risk exposure is the most sustainable and the most predictable. We have that visibility in earnings. But then how do you want to layer on top of that? And I think this is where we want to think about steps 2 and 3 and 4. For us, it's not just the beneficiaries, but with all of the headlines around AI development, frontier models, et cetera, we would actually note that from a vulnerability perspective, we're certainly watching it, but most of the broad use of AI is not frontier model. Like, I'm not using frontier model in my life. But where it does matter a huge amount is cyber. And cyber is one of those themes that we think will continue to get more headlines, continue to get more enterprise investment. And that's one of the areas that we think actually complements nicely all the other impulses in AI.
1: Ginny, it was great to see you.
2: Great to see you.
1: Heading into the weekend. Thank you, Ginny Sun there of Citi. Thank you very much. Bramo, thank you to you. A happy birthday.
3: Thank you for being such a wonderful partner.
1: A ton of birthday love from Team Surveillance for Bramo heading into the weekend. Lisa taking a long weekend. Well deserved. We'll see you on Monday. Noel Dix of the State Street, Phil Orlando of Federated, James Egelhoff of BNP, and Nancy Lazar of Piper Sandler from New York City this morning. Good morning. Have a wonderful weekend. Thank you for choosing Bloomberg TV. This was Bloomberg Surveillance.
4: Economics, finance, and investment in focus. This equity.

0: He does run his own charity, one of the, you know, Buffett Kids charity that have to deploy the $140 billion of net worth that he has now. So this is going to be, you know, his main job now. He will be in tandem with Greg Abel. He will be the guardian of the values of the company, which Warren Buffett said this morning in his letter that were more than anything on his balance sheet. So we'll see how it plays out.
1: Alex, great to see you. Thank you very much.
0: Thank
1: Alex Rajmandari joining me here on set in New York on that news about Berkshire. The groundwork being laid for the next big summit in Washington, D.C. between Presidents Trump and President Xi, and Bloomberg is reporting the U.S. likely to hold off on announcing new tariffs on China until after that meeting takes place. The White House has intended to release a trade report that would recommend a 7.5% tariff on Chinese goods. They're going to hold off on that. Let's bring in Bloomberg Washington correspondent Tyler Kendall. Look, we had this report, this investigation that centered on abuse effectively around the world. There's this one on overcapacity. That's what we're waiting on here. What accounts for them holding on to this, and what does it mean kind of for the tenor of the conversations that are going to take place next Thursday in Washington, Tyler?
2: Well, David, at this point, we haven't gotten an exact reason on the potential postponement of these tariffs, though it does appear that this could be the White House trying to gain and maintain leverage when it comes to the talks next week. Now, as you mentioned, we had previously reported that these tariffs would be tied to allegations of Chinese overcapacity as the country ran a $1.2 trillion trade surplus last year. You mentioned that 7.5% rate. Not to get too wonky here, but it is worth mentioning, even if the U.S. were to go through with these tariffs in particular. For context, it wouldn't really be considered that much of an escalation. It would bring the average effective tariff rate imposed on Beijing under the second Trump administration to 20%, which is actually within that cap that has been established in the U.S.-China trade truce. We'll have to see where it goes from here. Right now, we're waiting for any sort of updates in terms of the U.S. and China extending that trade agreement. The U.S. Treasury Secretary Scott Bessent will be meeting with his Chinese counterpart over the weekend. The expectation is the two sides are poised to extend it, though there's new reporting out from the Financial Times that the U.S. may be less likely to or less likely to do it over the long run. Apparently, officials could be aiming for a six-month extension amid what is ongoing concern about China's grip over export controls related to critical and rare earth minerals. Though, David, you know that is just one part of the conversation and the negotiations. We're tracking closely if the U.S. is going to bring up concerns about Chinese imports over Iranian and Russian crude after Congress this week just extended the president's authority to impose so-called secondary tariffs related to those conflicts. And then, as you were just discussing with Ed Ludlow, the future of AI and competition with Beijing.
1: Wonk out. You're free to do it. Don't worry about it, Tyler. Let me ask about one other thing. We had this report that Riyadh pressured Beijing to pressure Iran, to pressure the Houthis to scale back their incursion there in the Middle East. Raises the question of what happens with the war in the Middle East going forward here. I'm sitting here in New York as all manner of dignitaries prepare to come here, including President Trump, who's going to meet with Gulf leaders on the sidelines of that summit next week. What can we expect out of that meeting, if anything?
2: Well, at this point, we do know, as you mentioned, that Saudi Arabia is looking for some help in terms of what have been ongoing attacks from the Iranian-backed proxy group, the Houthis, and how it's impacted their oil exports so much that the East-West pipeline does remain shut down, though people familiar with the matter told Bloomberg News yesterday that they are expecting to get it back up and running in some capacity within the next few days. But I'm sure you saw this redhead on the Bloomberg terminal earlier today that people familiar with the matter said that Saudi Aramco has told at least two oil refining customers in Europe that they shouldn't expect any shipments next month. That is adding fuel to the fire, if you will, in terms of trying to get some sort of resolution done. At this point, we saw the diplomacy break down on Monday. You'll recall we thought that we were going to have some sort of meeting between Iran and these Gulf partners in Oman. That ended up not happening at the request of Saudi Arabia. David, we'll have to see what sort of updates we ultimately get from here. We can confirm that it appears the Trump administration has approved the visa for some top Iranian officials to come to the UN. That includes the country's president and foreign minister. And what's considered a rather unusual move. The U.S. doesn't usually do this if we're in an active conflict with a country, but it does seem to be a bid at diplomacy.
1: We see oil creeping a little bit higher here on this Friday. Tyler Kendall joining us from Washington with that update. Tyler, thank you very much. And let's take a check on markets more broadly here. As I mentioned, futures roughly flat this morning. We see NASDAQ futures up about 1/10%. The yield on the 10-year at 4.97. Brent crude, 104.27. It has been a story over over the course of this week about cheaper oil, and that's had some sort of effect on forcing some optimism about coming back to the table negotiations over the war in the Middle East. Let's get a look at some other movers on our radar this morning with Bloomberg's Nora Melinda. Nora?
3: Good morning, David. First up, crypto stocks, they're extending their gains. That's after the SEC greenlit digital versions of some stocks to start trading in the United States. Another step closer to bringing crypto and traditional markets closer together. This all just days after the Senate failed to advance the Clarity Act. You're seeing names like Coinbase, Robinhood, and Securitize Corp all higher as we see this broader rally. Elsewhere, Roger Federer's sneaker brand On Holding jumping after French soccer superstar Mbappe ended his long-term partnership with Nike to help lead On's push into the sport. Shares of On Holding climbing by about 4.8% in the pre-market trade. And finally, StubHub climbing after Citi upgraded the stock to buy from neutral, saying that more people are downloading the app and business trends are actually starting to look better. But the firm did cut its price target to $7 from $9. Shares of StubHub pointing higher by about 9%. Those are your morning movers. David?
1: Nora, thank you very much. Bad news for Nike, good news for On. We're going to dig into that a little bit later in the show. Coming up, a flurry of Fed speak begins today with Mickey Bowman, slated to speak at Mansion House in London. In just a few minutes, we're going to have a preview of her remarks, the fireside chat to follow, coming up next. This is Bloomberg Open Interest.
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0: All right, now to high interest, to look at what's making headlines around the world. Christine Lagarde says she'll leave the European Central Bank in 2027, but she won't say exactly when. Her term runs through October, though speculation about an earlier exit is growing. European officials are already beginning discussions about who might succeed her, and they're looking at other upcoming ECB vacancies. Saudi Arabia cutting off crude oil shipments to European refiners next month after a drone attack shut down a major pipeline. Europe usually gets more than 500,000 barrels a day from the Saudis, so refiners are now scrambling to lock in replacement supplies. And Dillard's moving its primary listing from the New York Stock Exchange to the new Texas Stock Exchange. The $10 billion retailer will begin trading there October 5th, becoming the exchange's first retail listing and its latest major corporate recruit. A young David Gura bought many a brass button blazer from Dillard's in Chapel Hill, North Carolina, back in the day. Well, following the Fed's decision to hike rates, we're going to hear from a number of Fed officials through Tuesday. We're going to get comments from Fed Vice Chair Mickey Bowman in the next hour. Joining us now is Michael McKee, Bloomberg's international economics and policy correspondent. Mike, I looked at how this was billed on the City of London's website. Final chapter on bank stress test reforms. There's going to be a speech, fireside chat to follow. Explain the import, yes, of her comments today, but what we're going to see over the course of the next week in light of the circumspect Fed chair that we have now in Washington.
1: Yeah, he's not telling us what he thinks, but we've got 9 of the 18 others who are going to be speaking over the next week, and people are hoping they get some good clues as to what they're going to do, but maybe not from Mickey Bowman today, because it is on bank stress tests, and it is overseas. She was thought to be perhaps the one board member who might dissent to a rate rise, but she did not. So people want to hear from her, but we'll have to wait and see. Same story with Jeff Schmidt, who was one of the big hawks, said he would vote for a rate increase, but he's talking about payment systems. So not too exciting there. But Monday we get Austin Goolsbee, and then next week we get John Williams talking on policy, and we get Tom Barkin talking on policy. So we will have some additional guidance. But the Fed now is back in the driver's seat in terms of the relationship with the markets and currencies, because it's the one with the highest rates. The ECB raised, the Fed raised, Bank of England stayed on hold, although they have the same rate that we do, and the Bank of Japan last night raised and sort of gave a mixed impression about what they were going to do next. And that's important to the Treasury Department, because they're worried that the Japanese, as their rates go up, are going to want to buy more home country securities and sell treasuries to do that. We'll have to see how the Treasury Secretary responds to that. The yen has been weakening again, even though Japan raised its rates. So that's something to keep an eye on as well.
0: The FOMC unanimous, I confess I don't know how to say unanimous in Japanese. Turns out I didn't need to know how to say it going into this decision today. You had these two dissenters. What is the import of that? And you bring up the Treasury Secretary here, who proudly proclaimed going into this meeting that he had, I think, very good insight into what policymakers were thinking in Japan.
1: Basically, his very good insight was that they were going to raise rates, which I think every analyst on Wall Street had the same insight. But the issue for the dissenters in Japan was that they are getting very close to the 2% target. They're at 1.9% now for the CPI, and the majority are saying we still have some room to raise rates before we get into trouble. And the two who dissented said, well, no, because we're so close now that if we tighten too much, we could tighten past the 2% level, and that would not be good. So a lot to watch on the Japanese side, and then, of course, it all feeds into the currencies and what happens with U.S. Treasuries. You know, Japan and China, the two biggest owners of U.S. treasuries, both have cut their treasury buying. China is actually buying far fewer, and Japan is sort of at a level now, and they're not buying more.
0: Dollar yen at 157. Mike McKee going to be paying attention to that Fed speak. Come back and talk to us if there's anything remarkable from what we hear from Mickey Bowman and the others as all of this unfolds. Mike McKee, our international economics and policy correspondent, with me here on set in New York. Well, coming up, Oppenheimer's John Stoltzfus says stock traders have not fully appreciated earnings growth this past quarter. He's going to join me next as we look ahead to the opening bell on Bloomberg Open Interest.
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0: It's open interest, and Goldman Sachs says worries about an earnings bubble are overblown. Strategist Ben Snyder and his team say a robust economic outlook and the artificial intelligence boom do suggest companies are over-earning, but it is not a bubble. He believes earnings will not suddenly drop off, but may subside from elevated levels in the coming years. We'll discuss that with Oppenheimer chief investment strategist John Stoltzfus, who joins me here on set in New York. What do you make of that argument here? There's a lot of fear here about an outright collapse, as Ben Snyder put it. Are you one who believes we're not headed in that direction?
1: I'm one of the ones who does feel that we are in a good space. The market is doing well with revenue growth and earnings growth. And the environment in terms of fundamentals appears to be resilient. It does not robust, but resilience implies the ability to overcome challenges. And that resilience is a beautiful thing.
0: How has your thinking changed, Revolve, over the course of the last week in light of the conversation that's still roiling here about the pace of AI development and deployment?
1: You know, related to AI deployment, I think the main thing is that it doesn't kill people. That's an important thing, naturally.
0: We can agree, hopefully.
1: But you've got to figure, it's with anything that comes about that needs to be regulated, whether it's automobiles, trucks, all kinds of equipment on the factory floor, that's a very normal kind of thing, really. But you can always make it dramatic and actually ensure yourself some good press time if you say the world is ending.
0: We're going to talk after the opening bell rings, but let me just ask you to look back before we look forward, and that's to the second quarter and the earnings results we got. Then you point out 53% up from a year early on revenue growth of 16%. Yep. A banner quarter, suffice to say.
1: A banner quarter, and like the quarters that have preceded it this year, more broad participation by other sectors. So, you know, it wasn't all technology in terms of where the double-digit or triple-digit growth was. And I think it was 10 of the sectors were positive growth. Only one was negative, and that was one of the more defensives. It was healthcare. I think earnings were down about 6%. Everything else was only one single-digit positive. The rest double digit or two that were triple digits.
0: Do you see that widening out continuing? There had been so much concern about concentration, yes, in AI, but pulling back more, looking at technology as there's too much concentration therein.
1: I think that, you know, the too much concentration play is has been pretty well removed, at least in terms of the way investors are thinking. They're broadening their participation. But my recollection is when I looked at the weightings of the sectors, still you've got tech at about 38%, that still is pretty rich, but you can understand it in the sense of what it offers coming forward in terms of efficiencies for business, more adaptability almost every week. I mean, last Friday I was here for the sports leaders. The sports leaders are using it not to replace the athletes, they're using it to enhance the viewing for the fans. You know, this is business, and whether it's finance or healthcare or media, it's we need science to a sharper drill bit to dig through all the data that's produced on a day-to-day basis.
0: Right, John's going to stay with us. John Stoltzfus is going to stay with us. He was at that Power Players Summit back here at Bloomberg headquarters last week. We're going to talk more about his latest report here in just a minute's time. Take a quick check on the markets here before that opening bell rings down at the NASDAQ and the New York Stock Exchange. We see futures, little change here. NASDAQ futures up 0.05%. The 10-year yield 4.98%. Brent crude, 104.44. Energy still very much an important story here for markets broadly. Stay with us here on Open Interest. The opening bell is straight ahead.
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3: The new

0: We're moments away from the start of trading. This is Bloomberg Open Interest. I'm David Gura. Let's get a quick check of futures here as we wait for the opening bell to ring. We see S&P futures a little change there. NASDAQ futures up 68 points, about 0.25%. Dow futures down 0.25%. And looking here at who is ringing the bell this morning, the New York Stock Exchange, we have BlackRock in honor of Hispanic Heritage Month. That kicked off on the 15th of September, goes until the 15th of October. Going to the NASDAQ market site on Times Square, we have Orion Insurance ringing the bell. And I am, I have to note the quantity of young children, babies there for the ringing of the bell, all behaving, which is remarkable in a circumstance like this, given how loud the ringing bells must be. I want to just look here at some stocks that we're watching on this Friday morning. I've been talking about this over the course of the show. Technology doing well, perhaps despite of the conversation that we've been having about the potential existential threat of AI. We see NVIDIA up slightly this morning. Meta Platforms up as well. Alphabet shares, they are up as well. We had Jensen Huang speaking in Scotland yesterday with the King about the role that companies should play here in policing themselves when it comes to software, when it comes to AI. Again, it's there was report, there was fear of a SaaS apocalypse a few months ago. That has dissipated, shall we say, and software doing well on this Friday morning. Want to note, we're getting some headlines right now from Fed Governor Mickey Bowman. We talked about this just a few moments ago. Michael McKee was with me on set. Lohi is back here with us on Open Interest. Mike, you've been paying attention to what the vice chair has to say in London, where she's delivering some remarks and taking some questions in the city of London. What do we know thus far?
1: She is not talking about monetary policy, which is what some people were hoping for, but she is releasing the Fed's report on SVB Bank and what happened there, Silicon Valley Bank, when it failed in 2023. The report gives us seven different reasons why it failed. The four most important here, the bank had unrealized losses. It had a run-prone deposit base, and it wasn't ready to ask for help from the Fed. The supervisory staff at the Fed, though, knew or should have known, Bowman's report says, about all of that, and they did not take prompt and decisive action. She does note that it was not the fault of the previous vice chair for supervision, who was Dan Tarullo. She said, Randall Quarles, I'm sorry, mm-hmm. not Dan Tarullo, it was Randall Quarles. He resigned as a member of the Fed before the bank failed. It was Michael Barr who was in charge at the time. She's put in place a number of reforms, she says, including one that addresses the culture problem. The review revealed, it says, that too many staff members feel it is personally safer to take no action than to risk taking the wrong action. They're now being required to file monthly reports on their banks to summarize what they have learned and what might need to be done. There is also speculation in the Wall Street Journal today that maybe because this occurred on Michael Barr's watch, and he's not mentioned in here, that the president might try to use this as an excuse to fire Michael Barr.
0: Michael Barr expected to speak next week. I know you'll be paying attention to those remarks as well. As you say, it's somewhat unexpected what she's talking about here. If she does talk about monetary policy, bring us an update on that as well. Michael McKee, our Chief International Economics and Policy Correspondent, joining us back on set in New York. I want to turn now to Oppenheimer Chief Investment Strategist John Stoltfus once again. John, I know you as a strategist and a musician as well. Your latest note, a nod to the late, great Dolly Parton. Rain before rainbows, paraphrasing the great quote from her, the way I see it, if you want the rainbow, you got to put up with the rain. Low we have, especially in terms of geopolitics lately, and I'm wondering how you're thinking about that. Yes, the overarching uncertainty, but you know, we've been talking about oil and gas and diesel in particular, and I wonder how much you're worried about the effect that's likely to have on companies here in the quarter ahead.
2: Well, I would have to say, David, related to diesel fuel right away, diesel fuel, anything that's shipped, it can be food, it can be automobile parts, it can be apparel, what have you. Right away, you're going to look at the potential for surcharges, extra points added onto any kind of a delivery. It's unsettling, adds to inflation. The big overhang for this market is still the conflict in the Middle East. As long as that continues between the U.S. and Iran and the dispute over the Strait of Hormuz and the Red Sea, what have you, you've got to see something, some kind of an agreement, and then you're going to see the price of oil come down. The Fed can relax a little bit. I think, it's never paradise on earth, but trouble is just part of life, you know, and you've got to be a rider on the storm, like Jim Morrison used to say, riders on the storm.
3: The lyrics are flying fast and furious here, John. You bring up the Fed Fed relaxing. Were you able to relax in light of what we heard from the Fed chair in his remarks on Wednesday, in light of the fact that we saw this hike and it was, in fact, unanimous?
2: I most certainly was able to relax because I was looking for a quarter point of a hike. My thought on Warsh has been pretty much from the start is that just as Jerome Powell was nominated by President Trump and eventually became someone that got under fire from the president, I think it's already begun with Warsh. I think we've seen a first shot across the bow in terms of a comment from the president. And I think one of the reasons why Bessent has been elevated somewhat in terms of visibility here is because the Treasury can sort of do some heavy lifting in areas to try to keep rates down somewhat, by participating in the market. But ultimately, the Fed is independent. Warsh, I believe, is a professional, and he's got a legacy. And no one wants to be Arthur Burns at the end of this, and no one wants to have to become Paul Volcker.
3: The tendency, of course, is to look at the bond market in light of a decision like this. What does it mean for stocks to see the Fed raise rates by a quarter point?
2: I don't think a heck of a lot. The fact is, I've been in the business for 43 years, so when I got in it, about a year or a year and a half before I got in it, the 10-year yield had reached almost 16%. That's how bad inflation was in that. And I can remember just within by 85, stocks were giving a run for the money to bonds, because bonds were beginning to feel the effect of the second term of Paul Volcker, and rates were coming, inflation was coming down, and the attraction was equities, And I can remember when yields were a 12% on Ginnie Mae's, and stocks were the place to be.
3: Let me ask you maybe lastly about volatility here. Seemingly VIX quite subdued, it seems. It has been over these last few days. How are you thinking about volatility and the way that that's governing your investment decisions?
2: Expectation is on anything that would give bears, skeptics, or nervous investors a catalyst for which they could sell within a bull market without FOMO, they're going to take it. So watch the VIX and don't be surprised if you get a spike on some piece of news that the market will wobble some. We'll get a lot of the end of the world kind of commentary, and then all of a sudden, fundamentals will have an opportunity to present themselves, prove resilient, and back we go. It's been the support here. It's been the fundamentals have defeated the bearish case now for years.
3: Before I get up and look at the movers, what sectors are moving this morning? I've been talking a lot about technology and what we've seen there. How do you look at that sector? How do you think about its resilience in light of, again, the conversation we've been having about AI and its prospects?
2: In terms of technology, we like to think that we coined the term, we're all on the upgrade cycle, whether we like it or not. And that's because technology is deeply embedded in the lives of both business and the consumer. And as a result of that, I can remember when I came to Oppenheimer 14 years ago, some of the older advisors in the firm would come out when I'd visit a branch and they'd show me a cell phone that was a clamshell or some kind of Motorola. And they'd say, see, I'm not going to that BlackBerry. And later on, I'm not going to that iPhone. And the next thing 2 years later, they were using the iPhone because they wanted to get pictures of their grandchildren.
3: There you go.
2: And pictures of the family.
3: All right. Normative development there. John Stoltz, it's always great to see you.
2: That's
3: John
2: Stoltz
3: with Oppenheimer joining me here on set in New York. And I want to get a check, as I mentioned, of the stock market right now and what's moving in particular on this Friday morning. We see stocks higher as trading gets underway on the New York Stock Exchange and the NASDAQ. Looking at some of the movers here, those in positive territory, we've talked a lot about technology. We see that manifest in these numbers right now. Alphabet is up this morning. Amazon as well. Micron, Seagate talking about sort of beneficiaries of this broader surge in technology stocks. I'll turn to those that are lagging a little bit this morning as well. We see some of the bank stocks here a bit lower. I'm looking at JP Morgan Chase here, down about 1%. Palantir, we had Alex Karp's comments a little bit earlier today, that down 1.5%. And ExxonMobil Holdings, it down as well, as we continue to follow this story about oil. Oil prices a little bit higher this morning, but the story of cheaper oil, cheaper energy, perhaps opening the door to some negotiations or talks about the conflict in the Middle East, very important here as well. Looking at it on a sector-by-sector basis, not much in the green this morning. I look at communications services. services, they are higher, info tech higher as well. Again, playing into what I've been talking about, that narrative about technology. Materials down 1.2% on this Friday morning. Well, coming up here on Bloomberg Open Interest, why AI fears are now giving part of the software trade a boost. It's coming up next right here on Bloomberg Television.
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1: This is Open Interest, and you were looking at the Principal Room. Coming up next hour, an interview with Paul Griggs. He's the U.S. Senior Partner and CEO of PwC. That's coming up at 10:30 Wall Street time right here on Open Interest. This is Bloomberg. It's time now for our top calls. Here's Bloomberg's Nora Melinda with some of the analyst action in focus on this Friday morning. Nora?
2: Hey, David. First up, Wells Fargo downgrading Netflix to underweight and pointed to, quote, worrying engagement trends. The analyst says that breakout hits are, quote, a must for the stock to work again. I guess K-pop demon hunters just wasn't enough to do the job, seeing shares of Netflix down by about 5.2%. Next up, BTIG upgrading Etsy to buy from neutral with a $90 price target. The firm says the recent pullback has created a significantly better risk reward with about 24% upside. And finally, Citi upgrading StubHub to buy, pointing to robust third quarter trends. The firm also expects earnings to beat estimates, but it did cut its price target to $7 over the potential for a Major League Baseball lockout. Shares of the company, though, up by about 4%. Those are your top calls, David.
1: Nora, thank you very much. Appreciate that. Software stocks getting a second wind this week with new AI security fears putting cybersecurity companies back in focus. Want to discuss market moves now with Bloomberg macro strategist Michael Ball, who's with me here in New York. Let's talk a bit about this. Again, there was so much anxiety about the future of software stocks in light of all of the progress that we've seen in AI. What accounts for it? Is it simply the conversation that we've been having, the doomerist conversation here about AI, or is more at play?
3: Yeah, you hit it earlier, and I think Ed obviously is the expert, but what happened was everybody really just piled into the negativeness. You also had that dispersion trade, so it was becoming a source of funding for the hardware part of the AI CapEx build-out, so it became a very profitable trade for a while thereafter Iran broke out, because you could sort of hide out in it, and you weren't really exposed to the beta of the market. What now has happened as we got the earnings was everyone beat on earnings, an 80% beat on revenue, and all of a sudden this proprietary data a lot of these guys have is worth a lot, and their own AI kind of models can use it and get a lot of productivity. And it takes a while for these technologies to come be used to us. I mean, we all have friends and family in corporate America, and we know how slow that can move. So that's sort of where we bought some time. When I look at positioning now, funny enough, and I always like to look at options to see if maybe we're overextended because there's been quite a rally, it's still really not that bad. The implied vol, sort of the skew, all the things we look at to show, okay, there's too much of a chase here, it's just not there. Actually, the realized vol coming out of a lot of these like results are much higher than what was implied. So options are actually telling you that they're still somewhat cheap and you can get some convexity upside here through those positions.
1: I wonder if you've been looking at this binary without enough nuance. So I look at the big software companies. I mean, yes, they're also kind of playing in the AI space. And maybe there's just, it's not to our advantage, not positive to kind of look at these two things as kind of binaries. Again, you've got AI on the one side and software on the other.
3: Yeah.

0: moving the same, and they're going to definitely be in losers. And we've seen some of that in some other pockets of software that haven't come back, and that's probably for good reasons. That may take longer to find out if that's true or not. But again, positioning was extreme, earnings came in, and now people are not yet chasing, but getting much more comfortable holding certain names.
1: A witching is upon us. I want to get to that in just a moment. But lastly, before I do, what have you made of the kind of dialogue, the conversation surrounding AI this week, and sort of how's that changed market sentiment more broadly, as you see? Is it lasting?
0: I don't know.
1: You don't know?
0: I don't know. I mean, it's a smorgasbord, right? And it's very hard to put it into a framework for a trade or for some sort of proper narrative that's not getting ping-ponged around. Is AI going to kill us? Is it not? Is it going to be better? What's human nature? It's like making us all kind of like reflect on our own sort of values. I think it's TBD. I'm not yet really going to weigh in. We haven't really been writing on the MLive team too much about how this is changing the macro narrative. I still think there's a massive amount of CapEx spending coming. I don't actually buy into the fact that like this is really going to slow the trajectory for the next year or two. And I don't like to look too much further out. Like someone talks to me 6 months out about AI, I kind of roll my eyes because it's moving so fast.
1: You mentioned the witching. I've seen it triple witching, quadruple witching. First of all, which is it? And just help us understand sort of how that stands to complicate the rest of the trading day here in New York.
0: So total notional right now for the OPEX today, which is the triple witching because it's kind of the quarter end, is large. But when you do the delta adjustment or just kind of where things actually stand in values of those options, it's not too bad. It's around a little under a trillion with the indexes, single name, and ETFs. It's actually quite balanced. So you have calls and puts. So there's not really some kind of skew here where a lot of positioning will either roll or come off on one side or one other. The idea is it will unlock the trading range. We've been really locked around this 76, 7700 range for a while. We went right back into it after sort of the FOMC this week, and there's been a lot of pinning there from the option position where you need sort of a narrative change to really break us out, which we haven't had. So again, big, not really impactful, TBD as far as moving the range a little bit and opening up the wings.
1: All right, Michael Ball, appreciate it.
0: Thanks.
1: Great to see you here. Michael Ball joining me here on set in New York. And coming up here, Eric Balchunas from Bloomberg Intelligence says active ETFs are making it easier to spot the next big stock like NVIDIA. We're going to dig into that next with Eric Balchunas of Bloomberg Intelligence right here on Bloomberg Open Interest.
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Bloomberg Open Interest checking stocks here 20 minutes into the trading day. Let's start with the major indexes. S&P 500 down just barely. NASDAQ up 0.2%. Russell 2000, those small caps down about 0.5%. The Dow down about 0.33%. Again, very much the story this morning is about technology, the way those shares are performing here in light of the conversation we've been having over the course of the week about the prospects for AI's impact on humanity. A real deep philosophical conversation about its existential threat to humanity, potentially. Looking at how some of those tech companies have been doing, though, we have seen them pop on this Friday morning. NVIDIA up slightly, Alphabet up 2.3%. Again,

0: We're seeing a lot of these companies benefiting from the fact that technology is getting a second look here, and maybe that conversation about AI, on top of very good earnings over the course of the last quarter, is bolstering them here for a lot of investors. Looking at Netflix, that was downgraded this morning. We see it down 5%. This is a story I very much like here involving Kylian Mbappe, of course, the French football player, soccer player, to those watching here in the United States. He's leaving Nike, with which he had a branding deal for a long time. He's moving to On Holding, that Swiss company known, of course, for its running shoes. It making real inroads here outside the world of running. We see him signing with them. Those shares down slightly, but again, a seismic news story here in the world of sports. Investors may be able to spot the next juggernaut stocks earlier than ever now that we have active ETFs. I'm going to get the details now from Bloomberg Intelligence ETF analyst Eric Balchunas. Eric, it's a tantalizing headline on your latest report for Bloomberg Intelligence that this is the way in which we're going to be able to spot potentially the next NVIDIA. Why is that the case? How's that work?
1: Yeah, so for the first time, really, in investing history, you can see what the biggest, most influential active managers are buying and selling on a daily basis. Normally, you'd have to wait a quarter, right, with a delay, like, you know, the 13F season. Well, now, with active ETFs, many of these managers kind of capitulated and said, okay, we'll show our holdings every day. So now that they're getting bigger, you have Fidelity, Capital Group, BlackRock, all told have about $2 trillion in active ETF assets. So we built this tool recently. We call it Blue Horseshoe, a little nod to Wall Street, basically looking at which stocks are seeing the most buying from what we call big active. And over the past 30 days, for example, Okta Inc. Has made the list. And your previous guest just talked about it. Cybersecurity for AI is what this company does. And it's gone from $11 billion market cap to $33 billion in about 5 months. You have BlackRock buying a ton of it, JP Morgan buying it, Nuveen, and several others. So we look at, okay, which of these active ETFs took an initial position in a stock? How big was it? And how big was the impact? And so this is really interesting. It's something I think we can, you know, help give investors some insight in a sort of at a rate that they've never been able to have before. It's almost like a peek behind the IP curtain.
0: Fascinating. In your report, you cite NVIDIA in specific. You note the stock started to grow because of active manager buying. Maybe you could kind of walk through the degree to which that evolution took place and kind of rose, kind of percolated from active managers taking a look at now what is the largest stock here on Wall Street.
1: Yeah, there's this feeling that just because like NVIDIA is in the S&P 500, that's why it's the biggest stock. These stocks that are the biggest in the S&P 500, they got there because active liked them, right? So NVIDIA 10 years ago was the 387th biggest stock in America. Today it's number one. It started with these active shops and all this research starting to buy it. They have a lot of money. These are trillions of dollars in these mutual funds. They start buying the stock. The price goes up, means the market cap goes up. Then you get thematic and smart beta ETFs and indexes that start to buy it. They're like quantitative. Then ultimately it gets really big, and that's when big passive money comes in. And that's when the S&P 500 and all the flows it takes starts to buy the stock. And this is sort of the cycle that stocks go through. Now, the reverse can happen. GE was the biggest stock in America. Now it's facing the crowd because active decided it didn't like it as much. And so really, we're trying to get you to that early part of the cycle when big active starts to nibble on these stocks, because ultimately it gets put through this assembly line of buying. And, you know, we're trying to give investors sort of like a first look into what might make it up to that point. Although NVIDIA is such a special case, but something, you know, maybe parallel to that.
0: Blue Horseshoe. Eric, before I let you go, I want to look back on a big news story over the course of the week. That is the Senate's inability to pass this Clarity Act, this cryptocurrency-related piece of legislation. And I'm curious what effects that's had on crypto ETFs. Of course, there have been such inflows into them. So what's been happening lately as a result of the kind of stalemate when it comes to regulation in Washington?
1: Yeah, when Bessent bought treasuries, that was way bigger because it reminded everybody that the government's going to spend a lot of money to keep markets propped up. That was huge. That's when the Bitcoin rally started. Then it kind of took a little breather. Clarity failing hurt it, but then it's kind of having a little run now. The fact that it's remained 77,000 through all the Clarity stuff, I think, is probably a good sign. The flows have been pretty good. We're basically $63 billion was the peak cumulative net flows. It dropped to 50. Now it's up to 55. So in general, the ETF buyers have been pretty sturdy. I think the price now is really up to, again, the main fundamental case for Bitcoin, which is currency debasement. And that's the story that kind It comes and goes. And I think when that comes, then you'll see the price move up. And when it goes away, or, you know, there's maybe a more hawkish tone, that might hurt Bitcoin. But I think that's where we're at right now. But the ETFs generally holding tight with a little bit of flows.
0: Eric, always great to talk to you. Appreciate it. That's Eric Balchunas joining us on this Friday. You can tune into ETF IQ on Mondays, 12 p.m. New York time, right here on Bloomberg Television. Just taking a quick look here at the markets before we head off to break. Looking at the markets, mostly flat this morning. My eye continuing to look at oil here, which has come in a little bit over the course of the morning. Again, low energy story, very much driving the narrative over the course of this week, opening the door to conversations that are going to take place in Washington, New York next week about the conflict in the Middle East. Coming up in the next hour, Indrani Day of FTSE Russell on quadruple witching day with $7 trillion in options expiring. And the CEO of PwC is going to join us as well. 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

0: We're 30 minutes into trading day. Welcome to Bloomberg Open Interest. I'm David Gurret. Danny Berger, Matt Miller are off on this Friday. Coming up, China reportedly going to Washington, D.C., and the tariffs are going to be placed on China, reportedly on hold ahead of a high-stakes summit between Presidents Trump and President Xi. Another changing of the guard is taking place at Berkshire Hathaway in Omaha as Warren Buffett steps down as chairman, the 96-year-old handing over the reins to his son, Howard. And as fears over AI grow, PwC CEO Paul Griggs is going to join us to talk about one of its biggest real-world impacts, that is, how it is reshaping jobs and the workforce. But we begin with stocks wrapping up a turbulent week. Oppenheimer's John Stoltzfus striking an optimistic tone about where we're going to go from here.
1: The market is doing well with revenue growth and earnings growth, and the environment in terms of fundamentals appears to be resilient. It does not robust, but resilience implies the ability to overcome challenges, and that resilience is a beautiful thing.
0: I want to get the view now from Indrana Day. She's head of global investment research at FTSE Russell. Great to have you with me. And let me start there with what John was teeing up. We have this Fed decision. I wonder if getting through that, being able to put that behind us, opens the door to look more closely once again at fundamentals and valuations to, I guess, relish the success of the earnings season past and look ahead to the next one.
2: Absolutely. So the macro story has been unexpectedly resilient, and it's really nice how the earnings growth story has kind of broadened out across industries, across regions. And while the market has been so focused on the rising yields, I think it's more important to kind of concentrate on what is the reason the yields are going up. Are the reasons a good set of reasons or a bad set of reasons? I would say they're kind of mixed, because you do have concerns on fiscal supply and, extreme competition for capital. But on the other hand, there are many good reasons. The world is normalizing to a world where, capital has a kind of correct price, more efficient allocation of capital, productivity, and obviously the AI-led boom. So it's real yields going up. So in this kind of an environment, I would say it's a resilient environment for earnings growth. The only thing we do need to be cognizant of is so much is rising. It's kind of riding on these earnings growth coming from the AI story, that this story has to play itself out because it's really carrying the markets.
0: Does the narrative continue? How do you look at what's happened over the course of the last week? I don't want to say that it stalled out, but we were certainly thrown a curveball here when it comes to these hyperscalers getting together, talking about the potential risks here. How does that change the narrative as you see it evolving when it comes to the AI that, as you point out, is kind of buffeting so many stocks in the
2: yeah.
0: Indices?
2: So I would like to point out one statistic that really points out the extent to which AI is carrying the markets. If you look at forward P's, because earnings growth expectations are so good, year to date forward P's have really derated. We started the year at something like the 95th percentile for the all world. Today it's just about 55th percentile, means valuations look really good, but that's on a forward basis. If you look at trailing basis, we in FTSE Russell, we calculate the CAPE ratio with a more normalized 7-year in the US CPI. If you see that ratio, then we are at dot-com levels. So looking back, normalized at dot-com levels, but forward ones at average levels, that tells you the extent to which this is shaping the equity markets. And I would want to point out that whatever is happening with the hyperscalers, their capex, it's now strongly impacting the fixed income markets, investment grade very strongly. It used to be completely an equity story. Today, it's investment grade, because if you see the amount of debt that they're issuing, they've gone negative free cash
0: yes.
2: flow. Investment grade year over year issuance is up 27%. We are in a very unique world where IG issuance is much more than high yield issuance at a much higher rate. And the hyperscalers make up a good 12 to 13% of it. They were barely 1.5% 2 years back. So this whole hyperscaler AI story, it's moved from being equity story to across asset classes, certainly deeply in the fixed income investment grade story.
0: And Johnny, I want to get into investor psychology here. You write that investors are becoming more discerning. What does that mean in real terms? How are investors behaving in the moment that we're in?
2: So, traditionally we think of markets being either risk on or risk off. We are not. Markets are very discerning from two angles. One, you're seeing that it's not just what companies are reporting in terms of their revenue and earnings, but the free cash flow, the you know, the quality of the earnings, the free cash flow, it's really impacting markets. So not everybody is constantly just going up immediately after an earnings announcement. And even if you see how people are putting their capital to work, last 3 months, 6 months, the world that we are in post the Middle East crisis, it's really a barbell story where money is flowing into U.S. and global equities, the growth equities, the tech and AI. But it's also flowing very strongly into investment grade, short term to intermediate duration. This barbell story tells you that investors are very discerning. Yes, they want to ride the upside growth, but they're also cognizant of the risk and they want capital preservation and they want the liquidity. So this barbell capital story really tells you the mind of the investors as they are thinking
0: through. You talk about kind of post the start of this crisis, and it strikes me that so many people across Wall Street now have to pay so much more attention to the world of energy, the world of commodities. And I know that you've pointed out that distillates are really something that merit a lot of focus here. When you look at the market broadly, what are the sectors you're most worried about as we see diesel prices continuing to creep higher, as there's continuing to be this kind of worldwide concern about refining capacity?
2: Yeah, it's very true. You know, we started pointing it out in our research reports quite early that it's not just about the energy prices, it's the crack spreads that we really need to be concerned about because the refining constraints, and that's why the extent to which gasoline and heating oil have gone up is much more than crude. And remember, we are entering the winter season. It's an El Nino year. There's lots of uncertainty. So how that's going to play out in the consumption world is obviously something to keep an eye out on. Having said that, it is also true that the U.S. economy has really changed over the years where, yes, it used to be a consumption-led economy. Today, the GDP growth comes much more from investment. Mm-hmm. So that is one change. And given the structure of the income and wealth, it's so much driven by the top 1%, 5% that, you know, stress in the middle of the country, stress in the 50th percentile, 60th percentile, tends to have a much weaker effect on the headline level that drives markets. So those are two important things to keep in mind.
0: Dorian, lovely to see you. Thank you very much for coming in on this story. And Dorian Day of FTSE Russell joining me here on set in New York. And I want to get a quick check of the markets here on this Friday morning. We look at the S&P 500 down slightly, 0.2%. The NASDAQ 100 up slightly as well. Looking at the 10-year yield, 4.99. Again, we're listening to Mickey Bowman, the vice chair of the Federal Reserve, speaking in London, looking for indications what members of the Federal Reserve have to say about their path forward, absent getting any clear information from the Fed chair himself, who, of course, is rather circumspect and unwilling to dive into forward guidance. And finally, as we're just talking about here, energy prices very much front and center. Brent crude at 104.67, down slightly. Again, lower energy, a huge story over the course of this week as we look ahead to the next, involving some high-profile meetings between the President of the United States and the leaders of Gulf nations here in New York City. I want to get a look at some other movers this morning on our radar with Bloomberg's Nora Melinda. Nora.
3: Hey, David. First off, a big move in the sneaker world. Roger Federer's on holding, signing French football superstar Mbappe, who helped develop products and represent the brand. The move directly challenging Nike's dominance in the sport. Both stocks now, though, are lower, with On giving up some of its earlier gains. We'll get more on this story later this hour. Next up, crypto stocks extending gains after the SEC cleared the way for digital versions of securities to start trading in the United States. The move coming after a blow to the industry just earlier this week when the Clarity Act failed a key Senate vote. And finally, tech stocks continuing their rebound from the AI scare that we saw earlier this week. Software in particular has seen a turnaround after a rough start to the year as calls to slow AI development ease disruption fears, taking a look at NVIDIA, Alphabet, Amazon, all three big tech names in the green. Those are your morning movers. David.
0: Nora, thank you very much. And AI is set to be a central topic at that U.S.-China summit next week. Investors watching for concessions or guardrails around key areas of competition when President Xi Jinping and Donald Trump meet on Thursday. Joining us now once again is Bloomberg Washington correspondent Tyler Kendall. Tyler, we talked a lot about trade over the course of the last hour. You've been watching as the groundwork has been laid here in Washington going into this meeting. We know the Treasury Secretary meeting. We're having a call with his counterpart over the weekend ahead of the conversations he's going to have next week. Suffice to say, a lot of effort goes into summits like this one. When it comes to expectations, Wall Street's expectations of some deliverables here, what should they expect, if much?
4: Well, at this point, we still have that main question as well. There seems to be an expectation that we will get an extension of the trade truce, David. The question now being just how long will the U.S. be willing to extend that deal? There has been some new reporting from the Financial Times that the U.S. may be looking at a 6-month extension, perhaps not as long as some would have originally thought, amid what has been ongoing concerns with Beijing's export controls related to critical and rare earth minerals. That's on one hand. But the U.S. here has to walk a fine line, considering that China still exerts that grip when they are talking about threats, whether that be with tariffs, as we discussed last hour on this program, potentially the U.S. removing or delaying putting on some tariffs ahead of this summit to use it as leverage in these conversations. We also know that the U.S. may bring up with China the issue of AI. As you see there on the screen, we are expecting a slew of private sector executives to be invited to that state dinner. Just last week, 3 national security agencies accused Chinese AI firms of essentially stealing American IP through these so-called distillation attacks. The question there being, will the U.S. government bring this up with China when you have this backdrop that Beijing could escalate as well?
0: Of course, I know the House has fled Washington already, but I'm curious, Tyler, from your vantage, sort of how the conversation has changed over the course of this last week when it comes to AI. It seems like that memo from the CEO of Anthropic did have kind of a seismic effect, getting many of us talking about existential risks. Has it changed, as you've noticed, that the way that policymakers and politicians are talking about AI and the prospects of regulation in Washington, D.C.? Yes, leading up to this meeting next week, but more generally.
4: Well, Washington is definitely grappling with what to do next year. It has added to the urgency. We can say that we saw a flurry of new legislative ideas put on the floor this week, though we heard from the House Speaker Mike Johnson that his chamber isn't expected to take up anything related to AI until at least after the midterm. So don't expect movement on this too soon. I know that you spoke to one prominent Senator, Chris Coons, over the weekend, who conceded that perhaps lawmakers aren't best equipped with the knowledge to regulate. But I have to say, we are hearing some lawmakers balk at the idea that the private sector would essentially be doing the regulator's job for Congress, which has regulation under their jurisdiction. That includes Senator Josh Hawley, a Republican from Missouri, who this week put out a bipartisan piece of legislation alongside Democratic Senator Richard Blumenthal of Connecticut, looking to try to put some sort of monitoring system in place to serve as sort of a third-party stopgap if there were issues with the technology. A lot still needs to be fleshed out here. It is very clear that the U.S. government from the White House level is engaging with the private sector. We mentioned those CEOs that are expected to be at that state dinner. Not on the list quite yet is Anthropic, though we do know their officials met privately with senior administration officials earlier this week after calling for that industry-wide slowdown. Though, David, as you well know, the president doesn't necessarily agree with that approach, especially when it comes to competition with China.
0: I suspect we'll learn a lot more here over the course of these next few days. I see that the ranking member of the House Select Committee on the Strategic Competition between the U.S. and the Chinese Communist Party, that's Ro Khanna, the congressman from California, heading up to New York to deliver a major speech on U.S.-China relations next week. Tyler Kendall, my colleague in Washington, thank you very much. Appreciate that update. Coming up here, a new review finding that Fed supervisors repeatedly missed warning signs ahead of Silicon Valley Bank's 2023 collapse. We'll get the details next. From Michael McKee, this is Bloomberg Open Interest.
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1: So open interest has got a high interest, and look at what's making headlines around the world. Saudi Arabia cutting off crude oil shipments to European refiners next month after a drone attack shut down a major pipeline. Europe usually gets more than 500,000 barrels a day from the Saudis, so refiners are now scrambling to lock in replacement supplies. Premier law firm Weil Gotshal is exploring a potential merger after a wave of high-profile partner departures. Bloomberg News reporting firm leaders have held informal talks with rivals while also considering strategic hires and promotions. Weil could still choose to remain an independent firm. And a new review finds Federal Reserve supervisors repeatedly missed warning signs ahead of Silicon Valley Bank's 2023 collapse. The draft says regulators issued dozens of warnings but failed to force action on the bank's interest rate and liquidity risks. Fed Vice Chair Michelle Bowman says the findings point to a broader culture of supervisory indecision. Bloomberg's international economics and policy correspondent Mike McKee is back with us now. He's been listening to the comments from one Vice Chair Bowman. What's your takeaway here? A bit of a surprise this is being announced now, but we know that since the collapse of that bank, there has been this effort on the Fed's part to do a postmortem to try to figure out what happened there.
2: Well, there have been two postmortems. Yeah. Michael Barr, the previous vice chairman for supervision, put together one shortly after the bank failed in March of 2023. He found a culture of problems, but also suggested that a 2018 law that loosened some restrictions was part of the cause. There have been a lot of people who suggested, and if you watched social media in those days, that social media contributed to the run on the bank. And those two things, the Mickey Bowman report says, were not true, that the 2018 law did not have an impact. And she clears the former vice chair at the time, Randall Quarles, from any responsibility. She also says that the social media didn't really start until the bank run was well underway. They do have a bunch of recommendations on what should be done going forward, they define the primary objective now is to have examiners find things that could go wrong in terms of threats to the system rather than just procedural or documentation issues at the banks. They are expanding supervisory options, and she says addressing the culture problem that comes from, and this is the line that came out of the report that's really interesting, the review revealed that too many staff members feel it is personally safer to take no action than to risk taking the wrong action. So they're trying to change that
1: culture.
2: Needing
1: some more
2: now.
1: Empowerment, perhaps. We talk a lot about Kevin Warsh, other principals at the Federal Reserve. Mickey Bowman, of course, was in the swirl of conversation surrounding who might replace Jay Powell as chairman. Talk a bit about the role that she's playing now. I look at the Bloomberg this morning. She's been working on finalizing changes to the stress tests here in the coming weeks. She very proudly says she comes from a small banking background. What impact is she having on kind of the policy direction of this central bank?
2: She's
1: right
2: having
1: now?
2: A major impact because under Michael Barr, the Fed had finalized its rules for the Basel III international regulatory regime, and she's junked all that and started all over again and is looking to make it a much lighter touch regime. That's still to come, but we do have her weighing in on SVB and saying that the things that the Fed thought were wrong weren't necessarily it, that there's more to be done. And she's also working on the Fed's own regulation, trying to lighten the touch on that. A lot of that comes from her small bank background. The word that she uses a lot is tailoring, that we should have rules that fit the size of the banks, and rather than require a small bank to keep all of the records that J.P. Morgan has to keep, they should have a different set of requirements.
1: Some hemming and a snip here and there. Michael McKee, our international economics and policy correspondent, joining us with that update again on the announcement that we've gotten today about Silicon Valley Bank. Still ahead, On's plan to take on Nike and Adidas on the pitch. It's got a major boost. We're going to look at the company's partnership with one Kylian Mbappe. That is next on Bloomberg Open Interest.
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0: the brand mounts a bold challenge to both Nike and Adidas in the football industry. News comes just ahead of Nike's removal from the S&P 100. Here with more is Bloomberg senior sports reporter Randall Williams. Just to put a fine point on it, in soccer, there was Adidas, there was Nike. What is On trying to do here? Yes, with the sponsorship, but just more broadly.
1: Well, it's an impact statement for sure, because Mbappe is the World Cup's leading all-time goal scorer. He is one of the most famous athletes in the world, and he's in his prime. Like, athletes, the thing that I can't really get past is athletes generally don't leave Nike in their prime. The only people who have are Simone Biles, Roger Federer, and once upon a time, Steph Curry. But Steph still had some room to grow in 2013. He wasn't 2015, 16, or 2018 Steph, so this is remarkable.
0: I want to talk more about On in a minute, but what does this say about Nike, the position that it's in, that they could lose somebody of his caliber and international appeal?
1: It makes you wonder going forward. Like, they do have the ability to sign superstar athletes, but as superstar athletes, and you know, they grow to their stardom, let's say, grows even brighter, do they consider Nike the best form of business? And Mbappe has decided that he'd like to pursue something different.
0: Is a problem with saturation that Nike simply has too many athletes that they are working with? I'm just kind of curious what he's being offered, what Mbappe is being offered by On that's so appealing.
1: Money, for sure, but also equity. And I think equity is a part of things. Now, of course, there is a risk in taking equity that if the company goes south, then you probably should have taken a check. But with Roger Federer and with On's current trajectory, that Mbappe believes that this is a brand that can survive and live long after he's done playing.
0: It's funny to look at On, which has been around since 2010. It's a young company. We associate it so much with running. What do we know of its broader ambitions? I was watching the U.S. Open Finals, indeed sure. The champion wearing some On apparel now. So there is a very concerted effort that's visible to everybody that they're moving beyond just running.
1: Well, I think you think about their biggest two moves, which was getting Roger Federer, and that was their entryway into tennis. And then on the football side, you have Mbappe now. Those are two global superstars. And so then you wonder, what sort of splash can they make elsewhere? Now, of course, these deals happened years apart, so I think they walk before they run. But in any case, you brought up the point of Nike potentially being oversaturated, and you wonder, like, from a resources standpoint, do they have the capability to give everybody everything that they need to have in this current moment? What? And obviously not Mbappe.
0: What is it about the On shoe? I know there's this light spray technology, robots sure. are involved in the manufacturing of these shoes. What sets them apart? What makes them so appealing as this new company?
1: Everybody, I don't own a pair, but everyone says they are incredibly comfortable, that it's lightweight, and I think we're going to find out more about Mbappe's deal, you know, the shoes, and really who wears them. The thing about wearing a cleat in particular is that it can't be worn on this
0: I'm
1: set.
0: Not going to wear it on
1: right,
0: set.
1: Right, it can
0: yeah.
1: only be worn on one place, which is grass or, you know, normally grass or turf. And so in that instance, how does this business evolve beyond that? I think that's what On is trying to figure out, but obviously Mbappe believes in it.
0: About 30 seconds left sure. here, but it's interesting. The World Cup's not behind us. It still seems to be having a lot of influence here. It has been successful in the way sure. I think a lot of organizers would have hoped here to kind of keep interest in soccer broadly going forward.
1: Yeah, I think, you know, when Mbappe plays again in the Euros and in the World Cup, we're going to see that shoe, and if he wins it, then this will be a big bet that On made that is going to pay off.
0: Randall, great to see you. Randall Williams there, covers the business of sports for us here at Bloomberg News, and again, that deal with Kylian Mbappe really sending some seismic moves here through the apparel, sports apparel business. He going with On after a long tenure with Nike. Want to get a quick check here on the markets here before we go to break as we look at the S&P 500 down slightly, 0.2%. The NASDAQ down just barely. U.S. tenure at 5.00 and Brent crude edging up slightly here to 104.90 as we continue to follow the energy story, not just in the context of commodities, but in the way that it's affecting all assets here as the war in the Middle East continues. Coming up on Bloomberg Open Interest, Paul Griggs is going to join me. He's the CEO of PwC. We're going to talk about AI's impact on the professional services landscape. It's coming up next on Open Interest.
2: One question.
3: Here's why there isn't more fear in the fear

0: Welcome back to Open Interest. Right now, much of the narrative surrounding AI centers on it as a potential existential threat. Colleagues at Bloomberg News noting that debate could be overshadowing other real-world impacts of the technology, including its impact on the labor market, the threat of job displacement. And someone who is wrestling with that issue day in and day out is Paul Griggs. He's the CEO of PwC. He joins me now on set in New York. Let's start there, if we could, move away from kind of the broader doomerist conversation about AI. What are you hearing from executives as they approach how much to integrate AI into their businesses day in and day out?
1: Well, David, what I'd say is CEOs across our clients appreciate that the conversation happening in the background is a good conversation to be had. That being said, you do not slow innovation. Rather, you proceed responsibly because, frankly, the opportunity from my vantage point, from the CEOs that we engage with, is immense.
0: We see the daily uses. I see them in my life. I use it a lot for research or distilling large reports. Have executives of large companies kind of found exactly what it is that it's bringing to bear for their companies? Are we still in this stage where it's too nascent to kind of settle on what change it's going to make for the way they do their business?
1: Exploration is real. So I wouldn't say there's any stop to the continuous exploration of how do I deploy agentic solutions through end-to-end workflows and how I serve clients. That being said, what executives generally surround, around as it relates to the benefits are faster to market, new markets, the opportunity to pursue new markets, new products, and ultimately the speed to decision making. And so new markets, new products, speed to decision making generally finds itself in a connected way across companies.
0: Talk about the work that you're doing. So a company calls you up, they want to consult with you. When it comes to AI, what are you helping them do? How are you helping them navigate this nascent technology?
1: So think about a few industries. The work that we do would help companies take airline industries, would help the airlines evaluate engine maintenance data to keep planes in the air and people getting to place from place to place. You take broad retail. The work that we do is connecting data to allow retailers to make decisions around inventory and sales and where products need to be on shelves to connect to customers' preferences. You take health services, broadly speaking. The work we do helps health services companies process information to allow caregivers to spend more time with patients. And so it's all about how do I use the data that sits inside my ecosystem to promote what it is that I'm delivering as an outcome to customer, to client, to the community at large.
0: Help me understand the impact that you see this happening on the labor market. And so I look at there kind of being two poles here. One is, like, a lot of people aren't going to lose their jobs. It's going to help them do their jobs better. The other is inspired by more fear that we're going to have AI replacing a lot of the work that we do day to day. That's going to lead to more job losses. Jury's still out on that? Or are you seeing kind of any real notional impact here when it comes to the labor market?
1: We put something else, David, and this is probably a month and a half ago, on the AI dividend. And the study, looking at, a billion job postings across the world, studied to determine where do we see AI having an impact as it relates to jobs that are being created or jobs that are being, ultimately eliminated in the process. And so there is professionalization of jobs and there is democratization of jobs as well. What we see is that the professionalization element is, and when we stare at companies that are most exposed to AI, number one, you see the acceleration of productivity, but you also see those companies hiring more people. And so think about that. Companies exposed, most exposed to what AI can do, are accelerating productivity, revenue per professional, and they're hiring more people. I think that says something.
0: You're not immune to this, of course. What effect is it having on your business, your staffing, when you look at the role of AI?
1: We have 75,000 people in the U.S., 370,000 people globally. So think of the scale of our business in that regard. And our team is AI first, AI enabled, or certainly that's the intention in everything
0: we
1: do.
0: Get on board.
1: There's not a piece of work that we do for our clients that does not take advantage of and apply and deploy the benefits that AI enables. You look at our business year over year, just in the U.S., we added 5,000 people year over year. The shape of that workforce does change. So we have more engineers, more data scientists, more machine learning experts that we're deploying inside teams. This two-in-the-box motion around an engineer alongside a business architect who understands the practical nature of how business gets done, that's an effective model.
0: So the reports of consulting being doomed by AI are greatly exaggerated.
1: I think anything as it relates race to doom is exaggerated. And so inside our business, there is amazing opportunity for people. We are active on campus, and we continue to add both at the entry level point, but also experienced hires in our business model.
0: You're taking me right where I want to go, which is if I'm a young person looking to get into consulting, what do I need to have on my resume to catch your eye, or I guess the AI agent's eye, to get the resume to you after that? What are you looking for, young people? What are you looking for, young people in particular?
1: So I have three children in that young person age, so college age, or you know, soon out of college, and so it's particularly relevant for me as a father, as a person as well. What I say to my own children, which is what I say to our recruits, is you better stay curious, and that means do not walk away from. In fact, run into the opportunity to learn the power of this technology and how you can apply it in your work product. That curiosity means that just like when you and I started, I'm going to learn from day one until the end. And in that process, I'm going to learn, grow, contribute. In this case, some of that learning is going to happen in the course of work, leveraging AI. So look at our business. We have AI teaching, training, testing, scoring, credentialing before we then deploy to ensure that our professionals are ready for what our clients need.
0: Let me ask you lastly, Paul, when you're talking to other CEOs outside of consulting, what do you tell them is the one thing they need to know about AI or how they should be approaching AI?
1: AI is not a technology transformation. It is a business transformation. And so as soon as you limit yourself to technology and you forget the change management that relates to the company and enterprise as a whole and how your people deploy, attach to, embrace, you know, there to me is the winners and the losers. Technology deployment, losers. You know, full business architecture, change management, those companies are winning.
0: Paul, great to meet you. Thank you,
1: too,
0: very much.
1: That's
0: Paul
1: Briggs
0: of PwC joining me here on set in New York. Appreciate him coming in. Let's get a check on the markets on this Friday morning. Looking here at the S&P 500 down slightly, 0.2%. The NASDAQ down slightly as well. The yield on the 10-year breaching 5, and the Brent crude here now at 104.93, rising a little bit here on this Friday morning. I want to get a look at some other movers on our radar with Bloomberg's Nora Melinda. Nora?
2: Hey, David. First up, Netflix getting its first bearish analyst rating in months. Wells Fargo downgraded the stock to underweight, pointing to concerns about user engagement. The analyst saying that the company's going to need some breakout hits for the stock to work again. Shares of Netflix down by more than 4% this morning. And from there, turning to pharmaceuticals, Xenon shares falling after the company announced a pause in enrollment for new patients in its ongoing psychiatry studies. Shares of Xenon down double digits, falling by about 28%. And finally, it's the end of an era at Berkshire Hathaway. Warren Buffett stepping down as the company's chairman to be replaced by his son, Howard. Greg Abel set to continue to lead as CEO, and shares of Berkshire pointing lower by about 0.4% this morning. Those are your morning movers. David?
0: Nora, thank you very much. You teeing that up perfectly here. Want to get more into the changes at Berkshire Hathaway with Matthew Palazzola, leader of the U.S. P&C Insurance Research Team at Bloomberg Intelligence. He joins me here on set. Matt, how do you react to this news? We talk about this leadership transition. We've talked an awful lot about Greg Abel replacing Warren Buffett as the head of Berkshire Hathaway. What does this, the next iteration, mean for the company?
3: Yeah, I don't think too much, to be honest. I mean,
0: sell it, Matt.
3: So what Buffett has said recently was, I care more about the Berkshire after I'm gone than the Berkshire right now.
0: Uh-huh.
3: So you've seen all these moves as this kind of slow progression of him kind of shaping the future. I think, quite bluntly, he didn't want to die in the chairman role because of, continuity issues. Even though the plan was laid out, I don't think he wanted that eventuality. He's 96. He's older. He's using a cane. I think he said, let me step out now and go along with the plan that's been in place rather than have some sort of sudden issue.
0: What do we know of the role that he's been playing from a kind of mentoring or helpful capacity for Greg Abel as he's assumed the role of CEO? I guess what I'm asking is, how active has Warren Buffett been here over the last year plus?
3: More active than I thought. So he said he was in the office every day. He was behind their investment in Alphabet, which I thought it was Greg Abel at first, but it turned out it was Buffett initiated it. They talked about it. Abel, I think, played a huge role in the subsequent investments in Alphabet, but Buffett's still involved. It said in his letter he would still be providing advice, too, so I wouldn't count him 100% out, but I think he's going to be mostly out from here.
0: A lot of plaudits in this short note from Warren Buffett to Greg Abel. He seems very happy with the role that Abel's playing. When you look at the stock, when you look at the company more broadly, do investors share that verdict?
3: So I think when you look at the moves that he's made, I think think he's doing a decent job. I think he's deploying more capital than expected. The stock hasn't really done much since Buffett said he was going to go. You know, that magic kind of goes away, and I think it loses a bit of its halo. But I think Abel's doing a good job. I think the more he can deploy capital, make some more moves, I think we'll gain some confidence on this.
0: There is the famed cash pile. I don't know how many hundreds of billions of dollars now, but that's a conversation that you and I have quarter after quarter after quarter. Yep. Has Greg Abel indicated at all sort of when he might deploy that going forward?
3: No, and so we're talking about north of $300 billion. Wow. That's in cash, and then they've got $300 billion in equities. He's been deploying. They bought back shares. Yep. They made some small acquisitions. It takes a long time to make a dent in $300 billion, and they're generating money every quarter. So it was, I think, last quarter, the first quarter that they were a net buyer of stocks, too. So Abel's deploying capital, you know, stay tuned. I think you're going to see that continue, but to make a dent in that huge cash pile will be a tall order.
0: We've talked about the Buffett heritage here in the company, of course, now Howard Buffett, the chairman of the company, and I'm kind of curious, what more we know about his approach to this business. I think when Warren Buffett signed the Giving Pledge, we learned a lot about his family and his children. What do we know of his approach to the business and sort of how muscular a role the chairman of this company is going to have here going forward?
3: Yeah, so I think he'll have less of a role than Warren did. He's been on the board for 33 years, so not a stranger. He's been on other boards. He was on the board of Coca-Cola. You know, operational experience in the role, you know, is not that much. I don't think he's going to have a heavy hand over Greg Abel. I think the board as a whole will certainly have more of a hand than they did for Buffett, right? But I think this is going to be a kind of diminished role and you know, the ethos of Berkshire, you know, remaining there, which I don't think Abel was in any rush to change anyway, but having Howard there, I think, continues that on.
0: Diminished role, but some continuity, family continuity there at the company. Matt Palazzola, thank you very much. Matt Palazzola covers insurance for Bloomberg Intelligence. Well, coming up here, we are counting down to the U.S. midterms now, less than 50 days away. We're going to discuss what's at stake for companies. It's coming up next on Bloomberg Open Interest.
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0: Principal Room coming up. An interview with KKR partner Henry McVey on Bloomberg Money with Tom Keene and Scarlett Fu. That is starting at 12 o'clock New York time. You're not going to want to miss that. This is Bloomberg.
1: This election, I'm asking you to pretend I'm on the ballot just one more time. When I'm on the ticket, I'm not bragging, but when I'm on the ticket, Republicans have always done really well. They go out, they vote, everybody gets elected. If we lose, you're going to lose your border, you're going to lose your tax cuts, you're going to lose your wealth, and our country is going to go through hell.
0: That's President Trump speaking in Gastonia, North Carolina, earlier this week, his visit kicking off what he's called a nationwide sprint. So the midterm elections now less than 50 days away, 46 days till Election Day. Joining us now is Nathan Dean, senior government analyst at Bloomberg Intelligence, the author of the Washington Update newsletter, a must read. Do sign up for it. Nathan, great to speak with you. You heard what I guess you could call the closing argument there from the President of the United States. It's been echoed by the vice president, who was at the All-In conference, saying effectively the same thing. Look, we've had 2 years. You got to give us two more. When you look at the polling, New York Times polling and other recent polling, how salient is that message? How manifest is it in the data that we've seen about the electorate?
2: So I think what's going to happen this November is that you're seeing the polling really reflect a Democratic shift here in terms of voter opinion. And the consensus here amongst Washington is that the Democrats will most likely take the House, and the Senate is more of a toss-up. But what that means is that it's going to push President Trump to rely more on executive authority and deregulation in the second half of his presidency. And this really isn't all that different from other presidents, but it really just takes

0: services and defense. Those are our four industries to be watching as a result of the outcome of the midterm elections.
1: Yeah, how familiar is this as you look at history and as the president pointed out in his remarks in Gastonia? Yes, and in recent history, it seems like the incumbent president tends to see his party lose the midterm elections. If what you described takes place, that you have this leading, should that happen, to a more muscular president relying more on executive power, does it infuse more uncertainty because there are bound to be more challenges, both legal and legislative, to what the president's doing?
0: Absolutely. I mean, usually presidents, you know, in the second half of their second term, when they become legislative lame ducks, what do? They go to where the power of the presidency is more powerful. In this case, it's geopolitics, international relations, trade, and tariffs. So if you look at the geopolitical message, obviously the Strait of Hormuz, you have Venezuela. There's a lot of things that President Trump is going to have to grapple with in the second half of his administration. But we're also telling our clients is just beware the tariff argument is going to come back. You know, in 2025, President Trump really didn't have a lot of tools that he could use to wield tariffs. He will have those tools in 2027, whether it's the bill that the House just passed this week in terms of Russia oil or whether it's Section 232 tariffs. Tariffs in a long way are going to be returning in 2027. That's really going to expose those supply chain companies to countries like Canada, the Asia, China, you know, pretty much anywhere in the world.
1: Nathan, you're getting ready for a big week. Yes, a big week in Washington with the visit of President Xi. Also a big week here in New York as we have a lot of world leaders coming to town and the president going to sit down with many, especially from the Middle East. What are you watching for? What are your clients asking you about in terms of what, you know, deliverables might come out of those meetings that the president's having in the coming days?
0: So it's really about trade, tariffs, and export-import controls, and also special deals. I mean, this is where President Trump really likes to gravitate towards because, again, it's within his power. Are there going to be any deals coming up between President Trump, between other countries, that supposedly could open up additional investments? For example, Continental Resources, this was reported just yesterday, agreed to explore additional Venezuela oil fields. This has come after weeks of pressure from President Trump on the energy sector to do so. And there is some hesitation here to get involved in these deals because in the Venezuela example, if you don't have a physical guarantee or a financial guarantee, you could be spending billions upon billions of dollars to actually do what the president wants you to do, only to have the rug or the political situation change in 2028 if you get a new president, you know, whether it's J.D. Vance or a Democrat. So, again, it's one of those situations where it's really about the deals, the trade negotiations, and whether President Trump comes out of next week saying, look, I want to place new tariffs on this country because I just didn't get along with him this week.
1: Cyclicality playing a big role here, as it often does in Washington. Nathan Dean of Bloomberg Intelligence. Nathan, thank you very much. Have a great weekend. Appreciate that update from you down in D.C. Well, coming up, we're going to look ahead to a busy Sunday at the Qatar Economic Forum on Bloomberg this weekend. Dig into that next here on Bloomberg Open Interest.
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0: open interest. Let's take a look at what's ahead for markets next week. On Monday, Chicago Fed President Austin Goolsbee kicking off what will be a busy week of Fed speak. On Tuesday, world leaders are going to gather in New York City for day one, the annual meeting of the UN General Assembly. Wednesday, we're going to get U.S. PMI data. Then on Thursday, without question, the biggest day of the week, China's Xi Jinping set to visit the U.S. for one-on-one talks with President Trump in Washington, D.C. Finally, on Friday, University of Michigan consumer sentiment data gets some soft data about how consumers and businesses are feeling about the state of this U.S. economy. But before all of that, this weekend, the Qatar Economic Forum, powered by Bloomberg, kicks off Sunday ahead of the UN General Assembly. I will be there, along with my co-host, Christina Ruffini, who is also here with me on set.
1: This is not our set.
0: In New York, it is not. We are not usually on the set. Glad to see you ahead of what's going to be an extremely busy weekend. Just walk us through what we can expect. So we were going to be at the site of this conference, broadcasting in the morning, just kind of a font of great guests lined
1: right
0: up that morning.
1: On our show, we're going to have a few real standout guests, including the CEO of Qatar Airways. We're going to have Dr. Majid Al Ansari, who's the spokesperson for the government, who is one of those figures that has been around a really long time. Now, remember, like Qatar, the prime minister is also the foreign minister, so you don't have a separate foreign minister. So a lot of times, you know, when you cover UNGA or these big G20 conferences, like this is the guy that you'll be talking to. He's also intimately involved in a lot of the negotiations, both with Hamas and with Iran, and he can kind of talk us through the nuts and bolts of how that actually happens in the room, because it's not as straightforward of a process as I think we sometimes think it is. Like, people are not just sitting across from each other. It's a whole rigmarole. And then, I mean, you know this, we have a lot of business leaders and economic leaders from the government as well, trade minister, economic minister, finance ministers, people who are head of investment forums, investment firms, and just it's a place that people want to invest, but given the geopolitics of it right now, there are a lot of questions around the future and durability of that, and so that's what we're going to ask.
0: It's going to be fascinating. So Howard Marks is going to join us of Oak Tree. He's written so much about AI and the way that that's changing business and the economy. He'll sit down with us. Then we're each going to be moderating a panel, so we'll do the show as usual from 7 until 10, and then we're going to carry the proceedings from this forum in real time. Our colleagues sitting down with the Prime Minister. I'm going to have a panel with Jane Fraser of Citi, along with the Finance Minister and Manny Roman of PIMCO. Again, looking at what you're describing, Christina, which is how has the way that people invest in the Middle East and the way in which Middle Eastern investors are investing in the world changed as a result of this conflict, which has rounded the six-month mark. There has been a lot of durability, a lot of persistence in light of very serious challenges across the region.
1: And a lot of optimism. I think I'm following you a couple panels later, and I was speaking with the trade minister and then the CEO of Brookfield, Bruce Flatt, who is, of course, Canadian, but heavily invested in these economic funds and in the region, a lot of experience in the Middle East. You know, I've been doing some reading of what he said up until this point, and pretty optimistic and bullish about continuing that investment. You know, they're all in. They seem to be committed to it at this point. But, you know, I kind of want to ask, I don't know about you, but I'm curious as to why and why they think that this is going to continue.
0: And the prism through which we're looking at a lot of kind of the fractured geopolitics is, yes, through the Middle East. But you bring up Bruce Flatt, like there's going to be a big focus here on the way that other countries are dealing with this fragmentation as well. Let me ask you lastly, you've covered a lot of UN General Assemblies. I think there's kind of a parlor game of how much does the UN matter, how much relevance is there. But it does seem like this forum this year is particularly important, especially as we learn that the President of the United States is going to be coming up here and meeting with a lot of these leaders from the Gulf and the Middle East.
1: Right. I do know that some of the groups are already here. Some of the countries are already here, which seems very early. And I think to your point, there is a debate about how much the UN itself matters. But this is an administration, an American administration that operates a little bit on object permanence. And I think these leaders want to be here. They want to be in front of this president and they want to plead their case, especially as you're coming. You know, we've got this Xi summit coming up.
0: Yep.
1: We've got reports that the U.S. is holding back on tariffs, as Bloomberg reporting ahead of that summit. And I think everybody wants to just be in the room when it happens to make sure that they're not left out.
0: Hamiltonian. I love that. Christina Ruffini, my co-host at Bloomberg This Week, and joining me here on set in New York. We're going to be on air tomorrow at 7 o'clock Wall Street time. And as we've been talking about, on air on Sunday at 7 o'clock Wall Street time from the site of the Qatar Economic Forum. We're going to carry that coverage through until 1 o'clock Wall Street time, bringing you all those speakers, all those panelists that Christina and I have been talking about as they unfold. So do check that out on Bloomberg Television, Bloomberg Radio, Bloomberg.com, and on the Bloomberg Business app. Here as we approach the end of the hour, let's take a look at where stocks are trading. The S&P down slightly. NASDAQ up 0.1%. The yield on the 10-year, 4.99, and Brent crude trading slightly lower at 104.08. Coming up on Monday, Rayon Matrone, the Cowen Family Office, Stephanie Guild of Robinhood, Leslie Vinjamuri of the Chicago Council on Global Affairs. They're going to join Danny. We'll be back in the chair on Monday for Bloomberg Open Interest.
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3: I'm Mr. Finance this morning. That bank.

0: From the heart of Silicon Valley, with Ed Ludlow in San Francisco.
1: This is Bloomberg Tech, coming up as the global debate around AI heats up. Anthropic finds its Claude chatbots leading 26% of its AI research and development. Plus, SoftBank's closing out the week with nearly $21 billion in potential fresh borrowing as it builds out its AI financing capacity. And Crusoe CEO Chase Lockmiller joins us on the race to build the infrastructure powering AI. The company closes nearly $4 billion in fresh funding. We're going to end the week much as we started it, talking about Anthropic. Anthropic says its Claude chatbot drives more than a quarter of the company's research and development work for AI and collaborates with staffers for about 90% of their work. It's the clearest indication yet that AI can help speed up development of future models. Bloomberg's Shireen Ghaffari has the data. And Shireen, just start by explaining the data that Anthropic disclosed.
2: That's right. So Anthropic is basically measuring how much its own researchers, its own R&D department is using AI in its work to create new AI models. And what they found is that right now Claude is leading, Claude meaning AI, Anthropic's AI, 26% of that AI R&D work. Now, that's not the same as AI doing everything by itself, but that is significant. It's one of the few kind of numbers that we have quantifying what many labs like Anthropic, OpenAI are now moving toward, which is the AI essentially feeding the AI to keep improving itself.
1: We're at the end of a 7-day week, even though it's Friday, because on Saturday, 7 days ago, Dario Amodei published his essay. And one of the things he highlighted at the top for the rationale for doing it now is recursive self-improvement, the idea that AI is making the training of future models better. But do you have an answer to that, Shireen, why the data that was published yesterday came out when it did?
2: You know, I think we don't know if there was any one specific reason, but I will say the backdrop of all of this is while that there is obviously huge business opportunity in reaching AI that could improve itself with RSI, there's also huge concern, anxiety, risk. And we're seeing AI lab employees at Anthropic, at OpenAI, starting to raise concerns publicly about this. We saw the viral note of Jacob Coxon, a former Anthropic and employee researcher, saying he doesn't think any of the labs are handling this responsibly right now. And I think that there's a real call for these companies to start quantifying and potentially slowing down by Dario Amodei's own essay's recognition the pace of this, even if that means losing some business momentum.
1: Author of the Bloomberg Q&AI newsletter, to which you should subscribe, Bloomberg Shireen Ghaffari, thank you very much indeed. As AI starts helping build the next generation of AI, warnings about losing control are growing louder, but critics say the focus on existential risk is overshadowing problems that are already here. It's the subject of Bloomberg, Rachel Metz and Davy Alba, latest reporting and frankly, great body of work trying to cut through the noise of the week. Davy, I'm going to start with you. Just summarize what our story outlines and take us to the origin, which is the Hugging Face incident.
3: Yeah, absolutely. So, you know, we did a deep dive into sort of the Hugging Face incident as an example of how a lot of the rhetoric that's been going around right now is talking about how a failure in safety in the sandbox not being properly cordoned off, that there wasn't warnings. There were warnings that the human employees themselves did not take seriously. That is being framed as, look, we can't contain this AI. It's so dangerous. It's going to escape, and that being an inevitability. And that just, you know, sort of works to sidestep the responsibility that these companies have to avoid safety failures.
1: Hey, Rachel, you know what's weird about AI? Humans designed
2: AI.
1: What's weird, humans, peeps, designed the experiment and designed the safeguards. Like, that's the takeaway I got reading your piece. Remind everyone that AI came from humans. Run with it.
4: Yes. Yeah, I think that's something that I've been thinking about for a while, since we heard about the Hugging Face inadvertent hack. and talking to people about it, I mean, this comes up quite a lot, that humans were very much involved with this. I mean, humans set goals for AI. Humans set up the situation here in the sandbox where the AI is working on things. And humans are training. I mean, there are humans up and down. But humans also noticed some situations where they could have stepped in during evaluations when the AI wasn't doing quite what it should have been doing and did not. And OpenAI has acknowledged all of these things. And to its credit, it has said quite a lot about this incident and also what it's doing to change things over there. But I think that that came up a lot with this story, especially like as we're talking to people ongoing, that people have a lot to do with this situation. It's not as simple as saying, okay, Oh, well, AI went and did something.
1: Rachel, Davey, we have some breaking news. Gavin Newsom, the governor of California, has issued an executive order on the creation of an AI kill switch. The order accelerates what he says will be independent oversight of AI. That story just hitting the terminal right now. Davey, this is difficult because it's fluid, right? It's just hitting the newswire. You talk as well in your parallel newsletter about this idea that there is plenty of elements of human control. Hugging Face was the case study for that. Take us there.
3: Yeah, absolutely. And, you know, with regard to this AI kill switch, we also cover in our story the language that federal lawmakers have started to use to create policy that would affect, you know, citizens. And one thing that we point out is a lot of the sort of rhetoric of doom is migrating from the AI industry into the rhetoric of these lawmakers. So, you know, I would want to take a look at how Newsom is framing this kill switch. One thing that the researchers that we spoke to said was that when you start from a place of doom, you know, sort of this assumption that AI is going to threaten all humanity, the policies may not match the actual harms that AI is causing right now. So when we're talking about misinformation, surveillance, these things that are happening right now, that is what is sort of getting lost in the focus on doom.
1: Rachel, on the show in the last 24 hours, there have been plenty of voices. Let's take researcher Andrew Ng or Databricks CEO Ali Ghodsi saying this is way overstated. The risk to human life, to their mind, is near zero. You're up in Montreal right now, right? Like, who have you been speaking to? What are you hearing on the kind of counter-argument, the anti-doomerism school of thought?
4: Yeah, I mean, I think up here, I'm hearing a little bit of both. I mean, I spoke to Yoshua Bengio, who is a legendary figure in AI and has long talked about what he sees as very real harms that may come from AI. And so he sees this situation, the Hugging Face incident in particular, as when I spoke to him yesterday, it was sort of a mix of a human and machine problem. And he's very, very concerned about what may happen going forward. On the other hand, I've spoken to other people, such as the CEO of Cohere, Aidan Gomez, also a very key figure in AI. And he had a thought that was a little bit more like, look, I don't think that this is going to kill people or kill us en masse, but there are some really real issues here, and those do need to be worked on. And maybe slowing down certain things could be helpful, but it's not a situation where we're at imminent risk of all being extinct.
1: Bloomberg's Rachel Metz and Davey Alba, authors of the report Anthropic's Warning of Existential Risk Hijacks Large AI Debate. It's a must read on Bloomberg. Thank you both very much. We are going to keep this conversation going. Sara Arahi is the Franklin Templeton Portfolio Manager and partner with Franklin Ventures, joins us now. And Franklin Ventures, also an investor in Anthropic. Okay, Friday, net-net, where have we ended this week?
5: Nice ending, what Shireen just talked about, giving us data about the 26% help from agents in the R&D work. I think that's a good ending versus the doomerism started at the beginning of the week.
6: Yeah.
5: I'm definitely in the anti-doomerism camp. I think that I'm appreciative that these founders are talking about guardrails. They're talking about making sure that everything is safely done. But I also think you know, we shouldn't be slowing down our pace here. And even if we did on the pre-training side or the training side, where there's a lot of expenses on that front, inference is going to continue. And that means the spend will continue. And as a function of that, you're going to see, you know, a number of companies that pulled back, you know, stocks in the equity market pulled back on Monday with fears of, oh, slow down spending. That spending can't slow, especially. So
1: this is why I'm grateful to have you here. You are a public market investor and you are a private market investor. And so, like, let's go to public markets for a second. The idea was, if the labs are pacing at the frontier and that pre-training or training work is impacted, the question posed, does that mean a pullback on the spend for the compute? The net conclusion on that is
5: no, because inference requires a lot of compute. You've seen a number of deals that these companies have done the last few months to secure compute deals. Do you think they would have done that if they thought they were going to pull back, if pacing was going to pull back spend? We don't think that would have happened. And then it's interesting because, yes, that narrative was being talked about on Monday. I was at an industrials company on Tuesday, a conference on Tuesday, and at that conference, a number of these infrastructure companies that are exposed to data center were saying, our businesses are diversified. We have non-data center exposure as well, because they saw the reaction in the market. But on Wednesday, some of that had already cleared up. Both businesses are going to continue to grow.
1: It's really hard to frame. There are lots of different camps on the right course of action. All of them accept that the capabilities of the models are improving and outpacing the rate at which alignment and safety keep up, right? That seems to be a point of agreement. What Dario Amodei advocated for in his essay on Saturday was independent evaluation, but also the idea that antitrust waivers are appropriate so that collection of frontier labs can work together. How do you feel about that?
5: Yeah, look, I don't know if they really want widespread regulation and federal regulation. We've already seen. I do think that they want good actors here and every company to put guardrails in place and make sure that everything is done in a safe way, in a sandbox. And we've seen examples of that hasn't happened, unfortunately.
1: Which is the school of thought, like, you're the frontier labs, you're the experts, you should have a handle on this, and don't release the model if it's not safe.
5: Exactly. On top of that, though, some are talking about the fact that there are a number of security products that are going to be launched very soon. And so we can also protect you. You're going to see some of those product launches come. Again, a couple of weeks ago, a tech conference, the entire theme at that tech conference was cybersecurity.
1: Right.
5: Whether it's the public companies exposed to this or the venture community was talking about what some of the frontier labs are going to start to offer and a number of private companies.
1: So can you help us understand this? I think you heard Ali Goetz, the Databricks CEO, on the show yesterday, like, he went cybersecurity straight away. Andrew Ng also brought it up. Loads of people brought it up. But the idea is that it means very strong cybersecurity platforms are more important than ever.
5: They're incredibly important. Not only are they important, but also just pacing these models. You haven't seen widespread adoption of all these models right now. And outside of Anthropic talking about it right here, right now, right?
1: Yes.
5: So corporations are going to start, you know, you have GPT-5, GPT-6, you know, Fable coming to market. Companies haven't, knowledge workers are not even used to using these right now. Just with the launch of Muse, Instinct, some of these agents that consumers are starting to work with, I think that will bring some adoption on the consumer side, and consumers are going to start asking for that in the workplace. Just like you saw with the iPhone, it took a while for consumers to move from Blackberries to iPhones, right? But at the end of the day, they started seeing what kind of benefit they get from this, and then they started asking for it in their workplace.
1: So I appreciate there's a limit to what you can say as an existing investor in Anthropic, but a question posed by the market is, are these safety concerns the real reason why OpenAI will not do an IPO until 2027, which Sam Altman said in an interview? Actually, there was plenty of reporting that the IPO would be 2027 anyway. But are the safety concerns a real reason for the market to slow down and say, like, we need to stop funding this in private or public markets?
5: Again, I don't think so. We're starting to see some of these benefits, the productivity gains from these models, the benefits that society will see, not the 10% or wherever that number comes from in terms of doomerism.
1: The
5: upside that's going to, we're starting to see that diffuse across a variety of industries. You've seen that the market start to broaden as a result of that. So we shouldn't stop funding. And I think, you know, IPO timelines, I think some of them were already being pushed out to 2027. And I think we're going to start to see some of these come through.
1: Sarah Rahe here, Franklin Templeton. It's really great to have you back on the show.
5: Thank you.
1: Happy Friday, by the
5: Happy
1: way.
5: Friday.
1: Coming up, SoftBank is closing out the week with fresh firepower to back its AI bets and maybe on the road to more. We're going to go talk about the Japanese conglomerate's massive new debt haul. That's next. This is Bloomberg Tech.
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0: today's big number, $21 billion. That's how much fresh debt SoftBank's potentially closing the week out with. Bloomberg's Peter Elstrom, who leads our coverage of Asian technology companies, joins us now. It is an ongoing story. It's an almost daily story. What's new about this SoftBank borrowing?
1: Yeah, it's worth slowing down here to just pause and understand exactly what Masayoshi Son is doing with SoftBank at this point. As you pointed out, he's got more than $20 billion in new loans that he's securing in order to make this investment in OpenAI. He said he's going to invest about $65 billion. So this is three different slices of money that he's coming up with. One, he's increasing the amount of money that he's borrowing against his ARM holding. He holds about 90% of ARM, the chip maker. He's also going to borrow money from Apollo. He's increasing the size there, and he's also getting a loan from 20 banks that he's securing all together. Added up, and he's borrowing about $45 to $50 billion out of the $65 billion that he's going to put into OpenAI. And that's not the end of the leverage. He's actually borrowing money against that OpenAI stake, too. That's another $10 billion or so. So this is sort of Masa doing Masa things, building a lot of leverage on top of these startup bets that he's making.
0: So I think a lot of people might pose the reasonable question, what is SoftBank? Like, okay, we know that there is Masayoshi Son, there's SoftBank, they have exposure to OpenAI. Just explain the basics.
1: Well, SoftBank has been through many iterations since Masayoshi Son founded the company. It's done everything from distribute software in the past. It ran tech trade shows. It had a bunch of tech magazines in the past. But right now, it's primarily an investment vehicle sitting on top of a telecom operation that has thrown off a bunch of cash in the past. SoftBank Corp. spun off a few years ago, so it's an independent company, but it still generates a lot of the profit. And he's been using that money to make a bunch of different bets. He, of course, started up the Vision Fund. That fatally put money into WeWork, but it's also now making other investments. And really, the big bet that he's making is OpenAI. He's talked about how important he thinks AI is going to be in the future, and he believes that Sam Altman is going to help lead that. So he's put so much money into the company, even people inside of SoftBank have raised questions about how risky that is and if he's concentrated his bets too much on a company that now, of course, as we've talked about on this show, they're pushing back their IPO. So you've got him borrowing more money as interest rates are rising for an investment in a company who's pushing back its IPO, pushing back that day when he's going to be able to have a liquid, publicly traded stock to use as collateral.
0: Right. Bloomberg's Peter Elstrom, happy Friday to you. Thank you very much indeed.
1: You.
0: Now, coming up, one of the year's biggest AI trades is reversing as software stocks stage a comeback and chips slide. Break down what's driving the turnaround. This is Bloomberg Tech.
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0: Street Week goes to India to see what the fastest growing large economy offers to investors, from the tech center of Bangalore to Genome Valley in Hyderabad. The economy is growing on the back of its tech sector, but its future hinges on its ability to keep up in the global AI race.
1: So I think it's both a challenge and an opportunity. I think the challenge lies in the fact that India has had great strength in IT services and providing a lot of functions, white-collar services, at very attractive costs. Some of that will get replaced by AI. And so I think the India bears say, that's going to happen. I think what they fail to recognize is that these companies will evolve. We own a large stake in a business called Emphasis, an IT services company, and they have pivoted their business to focus on AI deployment, because changing companies utilizing AI is also going to require an enormous amount of manpower. I also think they underestimate the willingness of people in India to utilize the AI and what it will do there, the creation of new companies there, the creation of AI infrastructure.
2: If I look back 2 decades ago, we were like a call center. That call center has gone to a back office. The back office went to a mid office. And the mid office now is literally a front office, because tech is really part of the business, right? And that's why I feel, despite AI, we're doing very well. The demand's very robust. And we look forward to a really strong rest of the decade.
0: You can watch the full episode of Wall Street Week today at 6 p.m. Eastern, 3 p.m. Pacific. Okay, software stocks are making a comeback. Strong earnings and warnings about the pace of AI development are reversing one of this year's biggest trades: long chips, short software. Okay, this Friday's session might not reflect that necessarily, but Bloomberg's Ryan Veselica has one of the best read stories on the Bloomberg. This happened in June, and today it's the same, right? The software doomerism is also SaaSpocalypse fading.
3: Yeah, there's been a real reversal of sentiment. The first half of the year was really marked by this concern that AI was going to come in and decimate the legacy software industry, which is why we saw the chip sector do so well and the software sector really just collapse. Since then, we have seen a bit of a reversal. We've seen some narrowing of this performance gap. Most recently, we had a very strong earnings season for the software group, including a number of companies that were really seen as being at risk of disruption. So companies like Salesforce, ServiceNow, we saw some, you know, mixed results, mixed to positive results out of Oracle. Microsoft had a huge quarter. So all of these things just help reinforce the idea that maybe the selling had gone too far. Maybe the valuations had gotten washed out. Everything was being sold indiscriminately. Since then, we've seen people show some signs of interest of getting back into the sector.
0: Ryan, real quick, Netflix, its first sell rating in a long time, and the stock's on track for its worst year since 2022.
3: Yeah, Wells Fargo Securities downgraded the stock, underweight. It's the first sell rating the stock has seen since, I think, late February. A lot of concern there about engagement trends. It's the analyst said that there's no big water cooler hits, no huge success for people to, you know, really be driving engagement there, as Netflix is instead focusing on other kinds of content like gaming, like podcasts. It's viewing that not as a great strategy, at least in the near term. So we are seeing some more weakness in that stock there. That's been a big underperformer this year.
0: Bloomberg's Ryan Veselica on software and on Netflix. Thank you very much. Coming up, as Frontier Labs push to work together, the antitrust debate heats up. Neil Chilson from the Abundant Institute, former FTC chief technologist. This is a really important conversation. Halftime, live from San Francisco. This is Bloomberg Tech.
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0: Welcome back to Bloomberg Tech. A lot has happened this week. And in the end, the Nasdaq 100, a very tech-heavy index, is modestly higher over 5 days, 0.3%. Started the week with calls to pace at the frontier from the frontier labs in AI. In the middle of the week, we had the Fed. Yields have risen. Basically, the expectation is further Fed rate hikes because of energy and other inflationary pressures. We also continue to have disclosures from the frontier labs about models misbehaving. And then by the time we ended the week, we had some kind of, okay, let's all calm down a little bit. The risk on an existential basis probably isn't what we thought it was on Monday. Chip stocks have underperformed, though. On a five-day basis, the Philadelphia Semiconductor Index, or SOX, is down 0.5 percentage point. Nothing too severe. The question public market investors had was all this warning about AI going to result in the market pulling back because they were concerned that spending on AI infrastructure would be impacted? No, is the conclusion so far. Okay, so the week started with Anthropic CEO Dario Amodei arguing the frontier labs will need some antitrust exemptions in the U.S. so they can coordinate in specific areas, as well as have cooperation with China. David Sachs, who's co-chair of the President's Council of Advisors on Science and Technology, pushed back on that idea.
1: You should go ahead and make your products safe without demanding any concession from the government. You know, we don't believe that you should be free from competition. I'm sure every company in America would love to have that kind of deal. You have a basic obligation to make your products safe. Do not demand antitrust waivers or liability waivers in exchange for that. Honestly, it feels like they're bartering with us.
0: For more on this debate, Neil Chilson, head of AI policy at the Abundance Institute and a former FTC chief technologist, is with us. When we think antitrust, we think monopolistic or anti-competitive practices. The Frontier Labs are saying, Neil, we need this waiver so that we can work together. Your response?
2: So there's so many ways that companies can work together that are not anti-competitive. But obviously, antitrust has a big role in making sure that when companies collaborate, they're not doing things that ultimately harm the process of competition or consumers and the results that they expect from a competitive environment. And so I think that there are, like I said, there are, if you're building safe products and you need to build an industry standard or best practices to do that, there's lots of ways that these companies can collaborate. Most of all, they can try internally to build their products safely. And that's right. Actually, they're obligated in many ways to do that.
0: You are, it seems, in a school of thought shared by lots of leaders in AI, that at the end of the day, the frontier labs should work this out for themselves if they have command of the technology. Regulatory capture is a concern. It's the idea that those frontier labs help set the rules that's to their benefit. Your interpretation?
2: So regulatory capture is a huge problem, but what we know from history is that cartels are fragile. The only cartels that are durable are ones that are endorsed by the government. And so I think that is the risk that David Sachs is pointing to, that the types of exemptions that they're seeking here could make a durable cartel that would ultimately harm competition and harm the U.S. Ability to stay at the frontier.
0: Are existing laws, particularly those around illegal action, sufficient right now, Neil, to your mind? In other words, if a model does something that constitutes a criminal offense, there is a safety net of the law anyway.
2: I think that's right, especially in the liability space. Our existing law says that, if you're doing something, if these companies are training models they're not doing it safely enough and those models cause harm to third parties, I think the law is pretty clear, especially FTC consumer protection law, and I think many tort laws, that those companies will be responsible for those harms. And I think that is part of what's driving Dario's call for pacing. And it's part of what is making the industry say, hey, we need to make sure that we ourselves are being cautious, that we're creating a product and that we're creating it in a way that isn't causing harm to third parties.
0: You were formerly the chief technologist at the FTC, right? Could you take me inside the organization a week like this? How would the FTC be looking at, thinking about, responding to what has been a roller coaster of events?
2: Well, I think for sure they would be looking at the various authorities that they have, both on the competition side and as well on the consumer protection side. And they'd be looking for unfair methods of competition. They'd be looking for unfair or deceptive acts or practices that might be occurring here. And the FTC in particular has a long history of data security enforcement under its consumer protection, unfair and deceptive acts and practices. And I think here they would be looking for some key indicators that what the companies are doing is not reasonable, it does not match best practices, and that it could be easily avoided by the companies with some extra precaution. And they will be looking to see if there's harm that's caused and whether or not the harms that are caused are outweighed by the benefits to those specific practices that the companies are doing. So I think there's a lot for them to think about, and they're doing it.
0: Neil, the harm that's imagined by some, not all, some, is that AI poses an existential threat to human life, right? That's if you go back 10 days from the Anthropic researcher that resigned. I mean, how does the FTC account for that harm, potential harm to a consumer?
2: It's a great question. Obviously, those types of speculative harms, one would hope in many ways that those would show up as much smaller types of incidents early on. And that does seem to be the case here. And so we're seeing incidents where there is not a lot of harm that's happening, but where it raises some red flags. And I think what that means is there's time to look at the laws, to look at the practices in the industry and say, like, hey, we need to change course here. We need to correct things. How do we do that? Do we need some extra laws? We need to see if there's gaps in the law to fill. But I think we are getting warning signs here that are the exact types of that start this iterative process of saying, hey, how can we do better? And how can we avoid these bigger harms in the future?
0: You're at the Abundance Institute now, an organization who wants technology to grow and thrive, right? You know, there's a lot of positivity around AI. It's useful. There is some economic upside. Does the FTC ever take that into account? You know, again, drawing on your past experience and your current research on, like, how it's good for people.
2: Oh, absolutely. I mean, I think that's a big part of the analysis, both on the competition side, where the question is, are these practices creating consumer welfare? Are they improving consumer welfare? And then on the consumer protection side, where the question in the unfairness analysis in particular is whether any harms caused by a practice are outweighed by benefits. And I think in the AI space in particular, there are enormous benefits. We're seeing that in stock values, we're seeing that investment, and we're seeing it in the huge amount of adoption and usage that individuals are doing. I think we're nowhere near the top of the types of problems that a general purpose AI system can help us with. And so I think there are enormous benefits here. We need to mitigate the harms, but we need to not lose sight of the fact that that mitigation, we want to make sure it doesn't prevent the best possible world of the benefits that could come.
0: Neil Shilson of the Abundance Institute, formerly chief technologist at the FTC. Thank you so much for your time on the show. Now, coming up, Crusoe CEO Chase Lockmiller joins us on the race to build the infrastructure that's powering AI. The company's just closed out almost $4 billion in fresh funding. Fascinating list of names and strategic backers. Looking forward to that conversation next. This is Bloomberg Tech.

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0: Crusoe closed the nearly $4 billion Series F funding round, valuing the AI infrastructure company at almost $31 billion. The new capital comes as Crusoe says it has more than $140 billion in contracted value across its platform. It's also adding board members, has a lot of other momentum. Crusoe CEO Chase Lockmiller back with us on Bloomberg Tech. This round has been in the works a while. It's a big round, a vote of confidence. And I think the participants are super interesting as well, Chase. Let's talk about the capital need, you know, what it is you're going to be able to get going on now.
1: Absolutely. So, you know, thanks for having me on the show. First of all, Ed, always great to see you. You know, this round was an exciting moment and the culmination of just an incredible amount of hard work for many years across, you know, the Crusoe team. And, you know, it's really been an onus on the company and the whole industry to really dig deep and really work hard to, you know, deliver the infrastructure layer of intelligence.
0: Right.
1: You know, the capital needs are really tremendous for what's happening. And because of that, you know, and the value creation potential is really enormous in terms of, you know, what AI is going to do to transform the global economy. And that's really why the capital is being driven to the sector.
0: Chase, look, people are familiar with Crusoe, probably because of the relationship with Oracle, the relationship with OpenAI. But if we really scale it back to simple terms, you help build data centers. And you also have your own cloud computing platform now. Could you just explain that split?
1: Yeah, so Crusoe is a vertically integrated AI infrastructure platform that, you know, helps manage infrastructure from the electron to the token. So this is both building, operating, and energizing these large-scale AI factories, and then building software to operate these AI factories, which is the Crusoe Cloud platform. So, you know, you really think about what we deliver to our customers can be a data center in the case of, you know, how we've worked with Oracle and Microsoft and a number of other big customers. It can be a managed compute cluster, which is what we're doing with folks like Perplexity and Figure and a number of other key AI innovators. And it can also be managed services and managed intelligence, which is what we're doing with delivering our Crusoe managed inference platform and some of our other services like serverless fine tuning.
0: Chase, with that, those kind of three buckets you just outlined, what's the kind of percentage of sales for each currently, and how is Crusoe's business kind of shifting of the in terms of the mainstay of what you do?
1: Well, you know, each of those different businesses, each of those different ways of serving customers, they typically have different durations. So when folks are making data center commitments to us, we're typically working with very large tech companies that have investment grade credit ratings, and they're typically committing to us, but you know, for somewhere between 15 and 20 years. They're multi-decade long commitments. You know, when you think about the life cycle of a GPU and the managed compute clusters, those can range anywhere from, you know, a few months to, you know, 5 to 6 years, but they're typically don't go beyond that just because that's sort of the life cycle of the chips. And then when you think about managed inference and managed AI services, those are more, you know, they're developer tools. It's building in the developer ecosystem. So they're more on demand. You know, there are commitments that folks are making, but they're typically shorter term in nature as they're scaling their AI applications and the actual utilization of these services. So, you know, it sort of offers a broad spectrum of services that we can offer the industry, as well as a broad spectrum of contracts and revenue resources that we're receiving as a business.
0: You've added three important names as board members. And looking at the round, you know, the size, the participants, a lot of people asking if this is kind of a precursor to you, Chase, taking Crusoe on a path to the public markets and an IPO.
1: Yeah, so we've been thrilled to add, you know, when we think about Crusoe, you know, really the three core pillars of the business are energy, data centers, and AI cloud computing. You know, the three board members we added, you know, J.B. Strobel, who was the co-founder and CTO of Tesla, who's one of the most brilliant energy minds of our generation. He's joined our board, you know, on the energy side. You know, Bill Stein is widely considered to be sort of the godfather of the data center industry.

0: vertically integrated AI infrastructure platform. So, you know, I think, you know, at some point it probably does make sense for us to enter the public market, but it is kind of something that we're constantly evaluating.
1: Chase, I respect that Crusoe's business is not just in the United States, right? You are looking at the Gulf, for example, and other regions. But right now in America, data center is not necessarily a good word, a good phrase. You know, we have the midterms approaching where there are a number of races where data centers are an issue for voters. In Texas in particular, you have a big footprint in Texas, and Governor Abbott has this sort of moratorium. Abilene's the big one for you. It doesn't seem like that's impacted. But talk about the general attitude towards data centers in this country and if you are seeing any negative impact because of the political environment right now.
0: Yeah, so, you know, we've been sort of, you know, working with the local communities where we are partnered. I think more than anything, the data center industry has sort of a marketing issue. You know, we are seeing a lot of information that's just, you know, frankly, not accurate. I think that the benefits that we provide the communities and the partnership that we take when we're building in those communities is not always being properly communicated. So, you know, I think the water narrative, for instance, is a great example of this, where, you know, there's this narrative out there that data centers are consuming and using tons and tons of water. And, you know, the way we've designed and engineered these next-gen purpose-built AI factories is really to not use any water, use hardly any water. Each of our big buildings in Abilene, Texas, uses roughly the same water footprint as about 10 single-family homes. So you're talking about, you know, basically water usage from people going to the bathroom, you know, watering our plants, you know, just general purpose usage. But the water to cool the chips, that's actually operating on a closed-loop system. So you have cold water that goes into the racks, and it gets cooled off in these, air-cooled chillers outside of the data center. You know, and from a job creation perspective, you know, these can be transformative for these communities. And from a tax revenue perspective, you know, they can also be transformative as well. You know, you look at a market like Abilene, you know, will be about a third of the total tax base in Abilene and Taylor County. You know, and, you know, we're more than doubling the annual receipts for the local school system. And, you know, another area where we're building in Texas, you know, a large campus is Armstrong County, where we're increasing the tax revenue by over 100%. So, right. You know, these are massive transformational investments that really lead to these larger budgets that, you know, the communities can invest in long-term infrastructure and services like, you know, the police, the fire department, the roads, and then obviously the education for the future generations of children.
1: But Chase, on there's no specific projects that have been delayed or impacted or paused because of local policy or opposition?
0: Not yet. But, you know, we're definitely seeing it happen and unfold in real time. So,
1: right.
0: You know, it's something that we're trying to get ahead of. And, you know, really, we think that the truth is on our side. And as people, you know, really get to understand the type of partner that Crusoe is, you know, we think that, you know, we can be really great partners to the local communities where we're investing for, you know, multiple decades to come.
1: Chase Lockmiller, CEO of Crusoe. Almost $4 billion in funding, a lot of momentum, new board members. Thank you very much indeed. Now, coming up, more warnings from big names in AI. We're going to discuss what Microsoft's AI chief and Amazon have had to say this morning. This is Bloomberg Tech.
2: 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Today's top interviews from

0: Let's stick with AI risks because we've been hearing more warnings and calls for rigorous testing. Bluemo's Matt Day is with us. And Matt, there are different camps emerging, but we've heard from Microsoft's AI CEO. What's the thesis there?
1: So the thesis, it's Microsoft's Mustafa Suleiman. He's a longtime AI developer, co-founded Google's DeepMind. He says part of the reason that AI might appear like it's got some kind of emotions or humanity is because it's been trained to believe that. They're taking a shot at Anthropic and Claude in particular, pointing to a bunch of instances in the training data where, you know, listen, if you say Claude might have, you know, some sort of proto-emotions or an identity or a sense of self, it's going to behave that way. It doesn't mean the thing is conscious. It means you taught it to do that, and Microsoft is suggesting we all knock it off.
0: So I should say, we're talking to Matt Day about the sort of Seattleite section of the AI market. We'll go to Amazon next. Amazon, a massive hyperscaler, right? A lot of workloads run on AWS, but also does a big body of work in its own right. And they just are kind of in line with Jensen Huang about don't ship the model if it's not ready. Pretty simple, right?
1: Yeah, pretty common sense. And they said, don't ship it until it's safe. Don't ship it until it's been tested. You know, they're not really coming out one way or another on the sort of broader should we slow down debate, but sort of a pragmatic stance, which kind of fits with Amazon. They've been sort of a neutral party in a lot of this. They're hosting some OpenAI. They're hosting some Anthropic. So this one kind of fits with their kind of, you know, reasonable position here.
0: Matt, just very, very quickly, Microsoft has some exposure to OpenAI. Can we just explain that real quick?
1: Exposure to OpenAI? Oh, big old investor, big old backer, big user of their models, really, really tied up with them, and increasingly Anthropic, too. They're all kind of intertwined.
0: Bloomberg's Matt Day with the kind of Microsoft-Amazon viewpoint, which came right at the end of this week. Thank you very much. One final story as we head into the weekend. Apple's iPhone 18 Pro is officially on sale around the world. It's the first major product launch under new CEO John Ternus, who marked the occasion at Apple's flagship store in New York City, opening up the doors, mingling, talking to people lined up to get that generation of handset. Of course, the foldable iPhone Duo does not go on sale until later next month. Apple shares softer by 0.7%. Okay, that does it for this edition of Bloomberg Tech. There was so much in this show today about the events of the last 7 days. A summary, a lot of different points of view weighing in. Recap all of that on the podcast. You can find it on the Bloomberg Terminal as well as online on Apple, Spotify, and iHeart. I would wish you all a very happy and productive weekend. Thank you for watching the show this week. This is Bloomberg Tech.
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0: Good noon, everyone. Bloomberg Money, always on personal finance, retirement, and wealth management. Back from the summer, Scarlett Fu and Tom Keenan. It does feel in New York City like we're back from the summer.
1: Yeah, it's really crisp outside. Traffic. And of course, next week, we've got a whole world descending upon our doorstep.
0: We do. You can see it coming in right now on Fifth Avenue, all the security up right now. But part of it is Wall Street. And to me, away from Bloomberg Money, do you want to trade stocks 23 hours a day? I guess that's coming up. I don't buy it.
1: I mean, the argument is that people outside of the U.S. want to trade our stocks 24/7.
0: I guess so, but it's like Bitcoin. I mean, Bitcoin, I can trade Sunday.
1: Well, you almost said BitDog, didn't you?
0: Yeah, I almost said BitDog. But the answer is this is a revolution like the market moving down to Texas, maybe.
1: Oh, yeah. I mean, more companies moving in that direction. I think Dillard's was the latest one.
0: Lots of good. And I learned today, Paul Sweeney told me Dillard's is from Arkansas.
1: Yes, Little Rock.
0: Learn something every day. We say good morning and good noon to you as well. With us this noon, Henry McVey will join us, partner at KKR, a really important regime change essay out, head of global macro and asset allocation.
1: And we'll be sitting down with Alicia Levine, BNY Wealth Chief Investment Officer, on what a set it and forget it investment strategy looks like when you're at the start of a new rate hiking cycle.
0: Right to it with good conversation ahead. Let's get to stocks right now as we can. Sort of a Friday feel to it after this whole hellacious week that we've had, but you know, all in all, holding on. I would say, Scarlett, more than anything, looking at bonds, looking at commodities, looking at foreign exchange, it's a miracle where that VIX is.
1: Yeah.
0: That's all there is to it.
1: It's pretty subdued given what we've seen this week. The S&P 500 set for its second straight week of declines. You flip up the board and we look at the 10-year yield. We're right back at around that 5% level, just a hair below it. What does that mean for stocks? Not clear. The dollar modestly higher at the moment. It's pretty much at a 7-week high. And we're looking at New York crude at $101 a barrel. It is about to close out a third straight week of gains.
0: But we were 109 two cups of coffee ago, and we've come in nicely. That dovetailed right with the Fed.
1: Well, before the war, we were at 65, so.
0: Yeah, well, there's big changes. Did you see diesel?
1: Oh, more than $6.
0: I figured out that, like, what Gura drives, the F-450, you know, the big thing, tons or whatever, $312 for to fill it up.
1: Eesh. You good know, thing he lives in Brooklyn.
0: It's painful. We'll have to see on this. Speaking of painful, a great set of guests with us this morning to get us started. Always a wide-ranging conversation. Nikki Waller with us, driving all of our Bloomberg Money and personal finance reporting, story after story that I'm forced to read. I never read Janet Warren because it's all about tuition. Nobody can afford. Driving all of our educational product. Janet Lauren with us this morning as well. In slipping in before a ginormous week ahead for Bloomberg this weekend, Sunday you're at the Plaza,
2: yes,
0: right?
2: Yes, I often am. No, it's the Qatar Economic Forum powered by Bloomberg, and I'm going to be there hosting the show in the morning and then a series of panels to follow that will be on Bloomberg TV.
0: You and I decided to go beyond that to a huge event this week, and the rumors, I believe Politico first reporting it, that the President of the United States, like JFK and Adenauer, like JFK with De Gaulle, is going to go out to the airport to pick up the luggage for the president of China.
2: Well, reportedly he'll go to Joint Base Andrews to greet President Xi when he arrives, and I think that just underscores the importance of this summit, and as Ambassador Nick Burns has pointed out, this could be the first of three meetings these two leaders have here in the months ahead, but incredibly important, yes, because of trade, but also because of AI, the conversation that we've been having over the course of the week, really front and center.
1: I mean, that's on the agenda, but we don't know exactly how they're going to address it. Also, I wonder whether on the agenda is Chinese students and their visas and their ability to come to the U.S. Janet, I want to bring you into the conversation because the Trump administration, through its Department of Justice, is taking aim at a broader swath of colleges. It's not just Harvard that it's looking to punish anymore.
3: Well, we met with Harmeet Dhillon from the Justice Department a few weeks ago in Washington, and she had a lot to say about universities. Yes, it's not just Harvard and Columbia, but we're starting to see more schools getting inquiries about their medical school, their law school. Duke was the top of that list as well.
1: And foreign influence on schools, too.
0: Yeah, I look at this, Janet. This is a third rail for me. Basically, the Trump administration has blown up the graduate programs of education in America. Is that an exaggeration?
3: No. Do you know that half the entire student loan portfolio is graduate school loans? You can borrow up until July 1st. You could borrow up to the cost of attendance, in some cases $125,000 per year times 2 or 3 years of your program. And the interest rates for those loans were 9%.
0: So if a child decides to get a graduate degree in screenwriting, they go to the First National Bank of Mom and Dad and overlay it with a Janet Warren loan?
3: No, they go to the federal government. And that's all changed now.
0: That didn't happen. Continue the show while I start crying.
1: I know, exactly. Well, there are limits to those federal loans now. Nikki Waller, let's bring you in because Tom mentioned the Bank of Mom and Dad. Our reporting shows that more and more we're seeing baby boomers fund a lot of their grandkids' needs and the costs of living in a way that they hadn't had to before. And I'm guessing that must have an impact on how they save for their retirement.
4: It has a huge impact. And what we're seeing these grandparents providing isn't just temporary help. I'm actually thinking of it kind of like the grandparent economy. The cost of raising a kid is $300,000, not counting college. And I know for all of us in New York, that actually kind of feels like a deal. But families need more money to raise their family, raise the kids, and the grandparents are stepping in.
1: So in terms of what that means for retirement, they're just raiding their own retirement accounts then as a result, and they're picking up jobs on the side?
4: In a lot of cases, we talk to some people in their 60s who are picking up extra jobs so that they can help their adult children, or they're picking up the job of taking care of kids, which is something historically that grandparents have done. But in other cases, the spending is cutting into their own retirement saving and cash flow, and that's something that financial advisors are saying, stop, put on your own oxygen mask before you help someone.
0: Oxygen mask. I'm thinking of the summed number of summer camps that everybody went to sitting around the desk this year. Are we broke in helping and asking mom and dad to help because we're asking too much of fancy childhoods?
4: That is a great question, and I think it depends on what you see as a great childhood. You know, a lot of the grandparents don't want to see their grandkids missing out on the good things in life.
0: Which you're not a surveillance child expert. David Gura with us here as well. Your childhood was a Martin, I think it was a D18 or D28
2: 0018.
0: Or whatever. Just shut up and practice. Mm-hmm. And nowadays, kids, my vintage kids, your vintage kids, we won't even talk about Janet Lauren's kids. Mm-hmm. I mean, often to a fancy school and all that, the answer is it's just gotten so much more complex in our youth.
2: One moment. First, I have to note, you're taking on a second job here hosting this show. It makes me a little worried, Grandpa, about what's happening.
0: The surveillance cactus, Nikki, you don't know this. The surveillance casket is right out backside
2: of radio.
0: Oh, we're
2: not allowed to talk about the surveillance casket. No, you're absolutely right. And I think that there is a lot of tacit pressure, implied pressure among families, certainly in cities like New York, where you look at the summer and it can't just be running around in the park or going to a day camp. There are all these other programs you can pick. And I think even what has been in vogue, these kind of remote camps that are focused on old school being in the wilderness, are now out of vogue. It's time to start practicing for this test or that test or thinking about college. And all that costs money. We learn.
1: You know what else costs money? Making sure that your kid can play sports and getting to college.
0: Put the puck in the net.
1: You know, hit the ball over the fence. For schools with big basketball or football programs, Janet, they're looking for new revenue sources because we're in this new era of paying college players. And that's turned a lot of college campuses into districts that look like professional sports stadiums, hasn't it?
3: They are borrowing a page from the professional sports, and that's because they're paying players and they're generating revenue to find money to pay them. The new trend is building or renovating the sports arenas. You're seeing that at major colleges, including Kansas. We were just talking about this, not a football powerhouse, but David Booth gave them $300 million to try to make the stadium better. And what is the key?
0: Yeah.
3: Premium seats, fancy experiences, things that charge a lot of money and bring in more money to pay those players.
0: We should mention that David Booth reinvented Bloomberg money, personal finance, retirement, wealth management. He was academically definitive with dimensional of getting things done.
1: Very well
0: said. He's a real deal.
1: So when it comes to these new stadiums and these new school, these new offerings, luxury amenities, where does the school part of it fit in? I mean, because the
0: Why do people go to class?
1: The tuition keeps going up, doesn't it?
3: Yes. Well, in some cases that they're looking to private equity at the University of Tennessee, they're building this new district that will have hotels, apartments, you name it, and they are the landlord. They own the land, and they will be sharing revenue from whatever comes in for those developments.
0: Speaking of sharing revenue, is there a name, image, likeness for the New York Mets?
3: I knew you were going there. Well, you know, Pete Alonso
0: took the name, image, likeness down to the land of Rubenstein.
3: 300th home run at Baltimore, and he was here at Citi Field doing it. It was kind of a nice honor for him, but...
0: Yeah.
3: Yeah, it's too bad. It's too bad.
0: Have a Tito's and Tang on the way out the door.
3: That's the life of a New York Mets fan.
0: Yeah, Janet Lauren, thank you. Thank you so much. Nikki Waller, thank you and your team for great work on personal finance. I don't know what to say to you. You've got like a 24-hour Sunday, don't you?
2: 24-hour Sunday. Big event, as I said, coming up. I'm particularly looking forward to talking to Howard Marks. We're going to talk about AI and the economy. So he'll be our guest on the morning show. Looking forward to that.
1: All right, that's fantastic. That's coming up this weekend on Bloomberg. Now, coming up on Bloomberg Money, we're going to talk investing, regime change with Henry McVeigh. He is partner at KKR. And be sure, as we were just mentioning, to tune in for the Qatari Economic Forum held in New York. Bloomberg will be covering that live on Sunday, including conversations with the IMF Managing Director and Citi Chair and CEO Shane Frazier. This is Bloomberg Money.
0: When did tuitions go over $100,000? Next year?
5: Last year.
0: Last year.
6: Get the news you need to start your day in just 15 minutes.

0: Bloomberg Money, and we say good afternoon to you. Really the first show back after the summer break. Scarlett Fu and Tom Keene. Again, there's a bustle in the city more than to do with the huge event Sunday here.
1: Yes, well, the UN General Assembly begins this weekend, and of course we've got a lot of diplomats descending upon the city. It's going to be super busy. Don't try to take a cab across town.
0: Yeah, across town is worse than going downtown. Here's what we're going to do right now. This is a joy. Henry McVey held court at Morgan Stanley for years. To say he's a partner at KKR barely describes his holistic view of our economics, our finance, our investments. So you say, well, what's it got to do with personal finance? What's it got to do with retirement or wealth management? He and his team have put out an absolutely definitive report, history-based, as you'd expect for a guy from University of Virginia as a history major years ago. Let's start with the history of our regime change. What did we used to do that's maybe dated right now?
2: So pre-COVID, if you think about it, coming out of the GFC, we had secular stagnation, right? The central banks could not engender inflation in the system. So what would you do? You'd lower rates, try to increase borrowing, and then that would lead to consumption. When COVID hit, you had a huge amount of fiscal stimulus come in the system. The money multiplier started to work, and we went into what we call a regime change. Bigger deficits, governments are spending more,
0: right.
2: More geopolitics, messy energy transition, and more things that go bump in the
0: night. Into Bloomberg Money, a messy bond transition as well. I want to go to this one quote. This is a really sophisticated report, folks. Get it from KKR. I can't say enough about it right now. And it's simple. Productivity-driven growth and increasing economic choke points for political gains. It reinforces Henry McVey's view. We are indeed in a regime change, and it moves to private equity. Why does Scarlett Fu need private equity in her IRA?
2: Well, ultimately, I think if you believe in compounding, which is we think is the eighth wonder of the world, you guys talk about it all the time, that's what private equity does. The second big point is that it actually lends itself to operational improvements in companies, making them better. So you're not buying beta of the market, you're actually buying alpha that's generated by making companies better. We typically own, at any time, 200 companies. We're using the network of what we're seeing across all those companies to share best practices and to drive growth for our owners.
0: Does Mr. McVey know that if there's a third Greek letter mentioned, the trapdoor opens?
1: Oh, yeah, yeah. But it's a Friday, so we'll let him off easy.
2: Okay.
1: What happens in a higher interest rate environment, though, for private equity? Because they've had a hard time being able to exit some of their investments with borrowing costs elevated, and it's only going to get more elevated.
2: Look, I'd say there are a couple things, which is interest rates is not your only lever, right? Your best thing is how you run the business. There's going to be a vintage of private equity that came through 2021, and you see this in some of the software deals where you paid high prices. That will be a little bit of a bump in the night, but that's ultimately why you need to diversify where you invest. And ultimately, I think we have not been seeing that. And I know this catches the media's attention all the time, but if you look at our exits, and we're publicly traded, you can see we've had pretty substantial exits of late.
1: What's the most common mistake or misunderstanding that individual investors have when they allocate to private markets? Because this idea of getting some private assets into your portfolio is kind of new for individuals.
0: Kind of new. Revolutionary.
2: It's to be long-term. Private equity is predicated on an illiquidity premium.
1: What, is long-term 5 years, 10 years?
2: Somewhere between 5 and 10 years. If you're coming in and you need the money in 6 months, that's
0: okay,
2: not
0: okay, this
2: right
0: is the heart of the matter. Good morning, Blackstone. Love you. Good morning. Is there any other companies besides Blackstone or BlackRock? The heart of the matter, Henry, is this liquidity issue. Do we need to set up sensible guardrails within ERISA programs, retirement programs, to make it efficacious to wait 5 years to get that gross up from private equity?
2: I was around when we actually introduced the 401ks into the public markets in the 1990s when we took a lot of these asset managers public. If you think about somebody who's 35, they're going to be in the workforce for 25 to 30 years. Taking some small proportion of your savings and having that compound over time where you don't have a threat of illiquidity, that is, in my opinion.
0: Totally agree. Have you seen evidence that people will be adults and do that? Or do they sell or ask to sell on the first stress?
2: I think it gets to, a lot of this gets to investor education, which is what's the right vehicle? Where are you? What is your long-term goal? Right. And ultimately, what's the best vehicle for getting you there?
1: Henry, Tom talked about your regime change framework, and that goes back to the end of COVID. I think 2022 is when you really started talking about it. But a lot has changed since 2022, right? NVIDIA kicked off the AI boom. You have the return of a new president or old president, Trump, and his many policies, which have proven to be inflationary, whether it's tariffs, the war, or immigration, or the one big beautiful bill. So how do you fold those developments into this framework?
2: Yeah. So a couple of things. I say at the heart of what we're talking about is that stocks and bonds are now positively correlated. So if you think about Liberation Day, what happened? The dollar went down, bonds sold off, and stocks sold off. For the prior 20 years, you had when stocks sold off, bonds rallied, and that's how you diversified yourself. Our view is that is a more sustainable trend. What's happened, I would say probably geopolitics has accelerated. That was one of our key foundations. The second is the deficits have accelerated. We have not left the call that you're in this higher resting heart rate for inflation. And so if you think about what KKR has done, more operational improvement in private equity, more real assets in the portfolio, and then credit be up in the capital structure where you're not stuck in just a fixed investment.
0: In your brilliant regime change report, there's a chart of the Sharpe ratio. William Sharpe, Stanford, X beta. You learn three risk with the CFA three. Sharpe, Trainer, Jensen.
1: Okay.
0: Let's go to the very Sharpe ratio with Henry McVeigh. It's irrefutable with private equity. You pick up an efficacious Sharpe ratio that will benefit someone in wealth management. Why the struggle now?
2: In terms of, let me drill down.
0: Selling it to the public.
2: Yeah. Look, I think when you look at, I mean, I don't think that anybody at KKR, I think we think that it should go into the wealth business, individual investor business, but it doesn't have to be accomplished overnight. Again, I get back to, we want to be thoughtful stewards. We want to think about education. When you think about long-term retirement savings, that's the business KKR is in. We're in the retirement security business. And if you can extend that beyond just pensions and sovereign wealth funds and family offices, it makes sense for individuals to have some portion of their portfolio in that. But I don't think you want to do this irresponsibly. And I think where you've seen this, go back to Janus in the 1999. It's like taking way too much money in way too quickly. It's hard. That happened in the dot-com era. Everybody learned a lesson. We've seen that in different areas. And so just slow and steady wins the race. This is our 50th year at KKR. This is, you know, this isn't our first rodeo. Like we've been around, and I think you know our founders. Ultimately, you got to have a long-term focus.
0: It's too much. Janus, he's throwing massive shade on Denver.
2: But ultimately, concentration, you know, like all the things that apply to the public markets apply to the private markets, which is, you know, have linear deployment, think about concentration, right. Think about leverage.
1: All right, Henry McVeigh is going to stay with us because we're going to talk a little bit about how he views investing from his own personal perspective. And later in the show, suit sales are getting a boost thanks to office workers and a new generation of stylish guys. We're going to discuss menswear and the renaissance taking place there, coming up.
0: I mean, I could see me in a white suit.
1: With sneakers?
0: I did the Obama tan suit thing. That had mixed reviews.
1: Yeah, I think.
3: Economics, finance, and investment in focus.
4: This equity market.

0: Back with us is Henry McVey, partner at KKR. Henry, here at Bloomberg Money, we want to ask you how you invest. What would surprise people about your personal investment strategy?
1: So, I mean, obviously with all the guardrails that I serve as the KKR CIO, the balance sheet, look, what I would extrapolate is we do a lot in Asia, particularly in Japan. And I think there's a lot going on in Japan and Korea around corporate reform. Uh-huh. Most investors, I think when they look at their individual accounts, they're highly concentrated in the U.S. So that would be one thing that I would keep in mind. The second is when I think about what's going on in the infrastructure around the world, that's something that we think is a big theme where the public sector is having to hand that off to the private sector. So that's been a big part of what we're doing at KKR. And then I think we hit on this earlier. I'm much more inclined to own stocks over bonds. If we're in this higher resting heart rate for inflation, I probably will be trimming down my government bond holdings and applying
0: to how small? Like what
1: portion? Not going to comment specifically on that. Equities are a great inflation hedge, and a lot of what we're doing on the private side is doing that, but also in a way that you're improving the outlook for the company.
0: How about housing? How about property? Real assets?
1: I mean, look, I think the American dream, in my view, is changing, which is, I think, home ownership is important, but I also think having employee ownership is important, and we've been doing that at KKR through our program.
0: Right.
1: So I think that's an important part of the story.
0: Thank you, Henry. Yeah. Really appreciate it. Henry McVey, partner at KKR. Coming up next, Alicia Levine over at BNY Wealth. This is Bloomberg Money.
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0: Welcome back. Bloomberg Money on an afternoon, a Friday. Busy into the week we will go, into the weekend as well. Scarlett Fu and Tom Keene. I'm sort of exhausted by the week.
1: I know. It's been a lot. The AI panic, the Fed rate hike.
0: The Fed meeting.
1: Yeah. And we've turned things around since that Fed meeting. We had recovery on Thursday, and now we're back to being down again. You look at stocks on Friday, and all arrows lower, red arrows, with all the industry groups down on the day.
0: We need to do a data check here?
1: We do.
0: Yeah.
1: Can't get away from it, Tom. This
0: here
1: is Bloomberg.
0: It is a stock. What's the VIX doing right now? 15. That's a bull market VIX. I mean, that's unbelievable. I thought we'd have a VIX at 22. World's coming to an end.
1: And that's even that with a 5% yield on the 10-year.
0: You would think so. And whether what oil was 109 a barrel. How about a cross asset data check? We look at equities, bonds, currencies, commodities. You do that. Alicia Levine coming up. That's the way she rolls. Oil, the story. 107, 109 earlier, comes back a little bit during the week. But to me, and we don't have to talk about it on Bloomberg Money, but the dollar strength this week is really a backstory.
1: Yeah, might be a good time to go traveling if you can afford it. All right, Bloomberg Money is your new destination for personal finance. It's a cross-platform effort that extends beyond your television screen and includes our new digital hub at Bloomberg.com/money. And Tom, one of the most widely read stories on the Bloomberg this week and on our website is the cutthroat competition to get an entry-level job on Wall Street. You have college freshmen competing for spots in student-run finance and investing clubs that then feed into recruiting opportunities at some of these banks. Some students are seeking coaching services that could cost thousands or tens of thousands of dollars. Bloomberg Finance editor Dan Taub is here to break down the story. And Dan, I mean, these jobs have always been competitive, but we have entered a new era.
2: Yep, that's right. Yeah. I mean, the banks want the best recruits, and they want them as early as possible. Students have to prepare a lot earlier than they used to, starting like freshman year, basically.
1: Which is crazy. And the acceptance rate for some of these jobs is lower than to get into Harvard, right? It's like 0.01%. Talk a little bit about these student-run finance club and investing clubs, because we talk to folks who are doing them, and it's competitive to get into those.
2: Correct. Yeah, it's harder to get into those clubs than to get into school in the first place. And part of the reason is because they learn the skills at those clubs. They help them get the internships and then help them get the jobs. Some of the things they learn are like how to read balance sheets, how to look at cash flow statements, how to value deals, and also how to,
0: This is brilliant. The difference here is these kids are really, Bloomberg Terminal helping, I'm talking our book, Bloomberg Terminal helping out. These kids are looking at the four accounting statements. I was looking at the back of the beer can to see if the beer was made in Canada or the U.S. right now. Are these kids too smart? Is that why it's too competitive?
2: Well, I mean, the kids are smart. I mean, the kids in these clubs who get into them are obviously top to the top. But the job market is competitive these days. And, you know, if you're preparing for a field that they have jobs, coding is not what it used to be in
1: no.
2: the age of AI. So if you want a finance job and you know it's going to be like less than 1% chance you'll get an acceptance at J.P. Morgan or Goldman Sachs.
1: Yeah.
2: You have to prepare.
1: You have to prepare. And, you know, these jobs pay well in a time when it's hard to just get a paying job. Bloomberg Finance editor Dan Taub, thank you so much.
0: You. Right now, this is a joy. She was at Brown University. She's doing okay. So she got her fourth, fifth, sixth internship, and then she wandered over to Chicago and did brilliant mathematics. Alicia Levine owns a high ground on linking mathematics into all that we do within our personal finance, our retirement, our wealth management, holding court as chief investment officer at BNY Wealth. What's the biggest mistake you see in the day-to-day grind at BNY that people are doing on their retirement?
3: I think the biggest mistake that we see, like we're in the wealth business, is wanting to trade the allocations or wanting to swap out all the time because of headlines and essentially trying to pretend that building wealth is the same thing as being a hedge fund manager. That is the biggest mistake that we see. And that is one of our messages that we always talk about, which is wealth is built over decades. And that trading actually gives you worse returns than if you did the hypothetical experiment,
0: right?
3: And you missed, you know, the five best days of the year, yeah. The 10 best days of the year. You know, you underperform by 5% annualized, you know,
0: right.
3: Going forward over the next 20 years.
0: Do you blame Scarlett Fu and the media?
3: Whoa. No, I don't blame the media because there are plenty of businesses out there that are hedge funds, that are trading, that are using derivatives, trying to hedge some near-term risk. But the wealth, building wealth is very, very different. And building a future where you feel confident is very different than trading. And it's not day trading, and it's not even annual trading. And I think that's the biggest business, because we hear scary stories. We hear tariffs. We hear war. We hear oil at 105.
4: And you feel you need to respond.
3: And you feel like you have to get out. You have to do this. And in the end, those typically, 100% of the time, tend to be mistakes. And look at 2008. That was a mistake as well. Mm. When the market started rallying, it was like a rocket to the upside.
4: So I feel like I think about the investment products that do really well, that get a lot of inflows. And you could talk about buffer ETFs. You could talk about these equity income ETFs using derivatives to generate high yields. Is there a place for that kind of strategy, that kind of thinking, that kind of approach in your retirement account at all?
3: So there is a place for that. But I think it's really, I think you just go back to the simple thing, which is, what are you trying to do? You're trying to grow your capital. End of sentence. So there's a really easy way to grow capital, and that's equities, and that's being fully diversified globally in all sizes, and you let it run. And the question you have to ask yourself is, when am I retiring? When do I think I'm retiring, and when do I have to start transitioning towards protecting those gains or something more conservative? But if you're in the growth phase, it's pretty simple.
0: Alicia Levine with us, writing 24/7. Let's look at the latest note here as we can. The earnings and CapEx backdrop, well, it remains much stronger than in prior tightening cycles. That's why Alicia Levine's seeing resilience. Inflation-sensitive assets deserve attention. Is a general statement at BNY, are people too afraid? Are they too much in cash, too much in bills, notes, and bonds of lesser duration, instead of, not the cliche of owning NVIDIA, but just being in the market?
3: So I'd say people have been worried really since 2020, right? People are just worried a lot because it's been a very noisy period, a lot of geopolitical events. We see the fracturing of the world trade system, and we see the building of debt, the $40 trillion. Again, these are the headlines. So I'd say people are worried all the time. I wouldn't say that there's a lot of cash out there because the cash tends to be pretty steady, right? We talk about what's a money market account. Like, that's not
4: $8 trillion.
3: But as a percent of the S&P, it's smaller than it was 15 years ago, even though the absolute number is higher. We talk about the absolute number, but as a percentage of the S&P, it's actually smaller. I think the issue is that there's more conversation about why you should not be trying to trade this, or why you should not be going to cash over time. And one down year in the market does not make it a reason to get out of the market, because we all know that there are downturns in markets, and that's fairly normal.
4: Well, speaking of scary headlines, the $40 trillion in national debt that we have out there, this idea has been prominent for decades, but even the experts are now talking about it with this new level of urgency that we haven't heard before. We've, of course, yet to see a policy response, and it's going to take a lot of pain from either side. So that's why we probably haven't seen anything. But is this idea of all this debt actionable for individual investors, so especially when it comes to people's exposure to treasuries or to municipal bonds?
3: So I'd say the actual number, in a sense, is part of the growing story of the growing debt. Like, I feel every few years we have a panic. It's a big number. It's a round number. It's a zero number. Or it's a five number, like birthdays, and it tends to get people's attention. I'd say for now, like, what we're doing in our client portfolios is really being in the belly of the curve, intermediate to short-term duration, 5 to 10 year. I think there's risk any longer duration here. There is concern that I think the Fed hiking right now into what is the inflation that's being caused by the increase in oil prices may not be that effective, actually. And so what kind of inflation hedge can we have in portfolios? And that's what we're doing in portfolios here. Right. So it's not just like short and intermediate bonds, but also looking at real assets and infrastructure. Yeah. You just had a previous conversation about that as well, because we think we're just in a higher inflationary world since COVID, the reshoring, the friendshoring, the nationalizing of businesses for critical industries, whether it's, you know, pharmaceuticals or whether it's chips, manufacturing capacity, that's all coming back to home countries. It's happening in Europe as well. And that is inflationary. And there is no central bank that's going to hike high enough to squeeze it out to get to 2%.
4: Yeah, to address it.
0: Right. Yeah. I'm going to do it. Can I do a Bloomberg Money Audible?
4: Do it.
0: We can do this with Alicia Levine. I think of everyone I know in the game, and there's a few others. I think of Anna Wong out of Chicago as well with Bloomberg. You have prodigious math abilities to move, you know, folks to get fancy about it, to move not in the XY space, but to move almost three-dimensionally through this act is profound. And you do it every day. Alicia, when did math happen for you? What, math and girls is a really, really delicate thing.
4: Not in my world.
0: Math and girls.
4: Love that answer.
0: What was the catalyst that got Alicia Levine math go?
3: Okay, this is, so math, let me say it. It was arithmetic, and that was early, and that was like second nature. And I've never thought about arithmetic. It just happened. And that was first or second grade. And then we had a public school system, New York City public schools, second grade in Queens. Our teacher decided that we all should be doing fourth and fifth grade math. And she taught it in second grade. And nobody ever complained. And no one ever said girls couldn't do it. And my cohort, girls were doing math. And there was no conversation around it. We just did it.
4: How hard is it going to be a math major and be able to find jobs in the age of AI?
3: So that's an interesting question. I think it's not just math. I think it's a lot of it. I think you're best off with a math major right now over many other majors because the ability to think critically and to reframe a question in a different way is very much a mathematical way of thinking, right? Like if I change this variable, if I change this input, I'm going to get a different output. That's what math teaches you to do. It teaches you to think.
0: You've been great about the bond market really not giving us total return over X number of years. And yet it's still bonds, bonds, bonds. Are you lesser bonds now?
3: So we are technically underweight bonds given our like benchmark allocation, but we do have an allocation to emerging market debt, and we do have an allocation to high yield, which has been very additive. It's been, you know, it's been the core bond portfolio that's been more challenged than the EM debt or the high yield. So we do like fixed income. We're just not focused on, you know, the treasuries or...
4: You just see it playing a different role.
3: We see it playing a different role because we if we're going to be in fixed income, we want to know why we're there. So we have all kinds of clients, right? Some want the keep me rich, the preservation, or I want less risk in my portfolio. And there are ways of doing that. And so we do different parts of the fixed income market. So we still like fixed income. It's just not as heavily weighted. And again, it's really where you are in your life cycle. You know, are you in the growth phase or are you in the consolidation and I want to keep what I have and then we have to allocate differently for that?
0: We're going to work from home. I got 30 seconds. Where are you know, is BNY saying, let's go 6 days in the office?
3: We're back in the office.
0: You're back in the office.
3: It's not even a question.
0: Are the men wearing suits?
3: No.
0: They're not wearing suits. No. We're not there yet. They're wearing like Damien Sassauer. You know, they got the...
4: They're super casually into the office. And then when they go out at night, that's when they wear their suits.
0: It's going to be great. Alicia Levine on the cutting edge. She says suits. Thank you so much. With BNY Wealth, Chief Investment Officer Alicia Levine. That's what we're going to talk about here. Scarlett demanded that the well-coiffed in suits, not always bow ties.
4: No.
0: We're going to talk about
4: suits. Bow ties
0: are
4: back in. Suits are back in for sure. Tailored suits.
0: Tailored suits.
4: Yeah. And sometimes wide-legged pants, which I'm not sure I'm into. The Emmys, they didn't look good on some of the people who wore them there.
0: Why did I know you watched? Should I watch Willow Bay, the show?
4: Widow's Bay?
0: Willow Bay. Yeah, I call it Willow Bay. Good morning, Mr. Iger.
4: Do you like horror? Do you like comedy? It's kind of a mixture of both.
0: I don't know. I may watch Widow's Bay.
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0: we've all returned to the office. Dress codes, though, are more relaxed than ever across industries, not just on Wall Street. Chris Rouser, Bloomberg's editor for global luxury coverage, sees a new trend emerging. He writes, the pandemic seemed as if it finally marked the death knell of the suit. And yet, something improbable has started happening in recent years. The suit is making a comeback. Chris joins us now to discuss that he is in his suit as well as his bow tie.
1: Yes.
0: Great to have you here, Chris.
2: What are you laughing at?
1: I did. I asked Scarlett for permission to wear the bow tie on with you.
2: You didn't ask me. That's wonderful.
0: Well, that's why it's funny.
1: I want to surprise
2: you. Is it tie tie or is it fake-o tie?
1: Tie tie.
2: Thank you.
1: I went to boarding school. Come on.
0: You know, you think about the companies that benefit from the return of suits. Tailored Brands, which owns Men's Warehouse and Joseph A. Bank, they filed for an IPO. Like, this is a real thing.
1: They went bankrupt in 2020. And Brooks Brothers also went bankrupt. And they... You know, that was the pandemic should have been an extinction level event for suiting, for tailored, especially mass suiting, because people came back to the office and didn't dress up anymore. Mm-hmm. Even I used to wear a lot of suits to this office, and then I sort of stopped after, a few years after the pandemic. And then when people started going to weddings again, and people started having events, they started buying suits again, people lost a lot of weight. Because of GLP-1s and had different shapes and sizes. And then a funny thing happened in the past few years where after that boom of like people coming back and having to buy suits because weddings were happening again, people stopped having to wear suits, have to wear suits to work and stuff, and they started wearing suits for fun. So now the thing that's like really hopping at Brooks Brothers, for example, is fashion suiting. It's fun suits with fun colors and textures, and same thing at Men's Warehouse and all these other smaller independent brands.
0: And you went to visit a Japanese suit maker who comes to New York twice a year to take orders. And the getting to know you process between tailor and customer was really fascinating because it wasn't like, where do you work? What kind of office is it?
1: Oh, yeah.
0: It was about like, what's your interest?
1: This is amazing. Yeah, right when I started reporting this story, I went to the Armory, which is a wonderful menswear shop on the Upper East Side, and this tailor, Taylor Cade Yamamoto-san, comes from Tokyo twice a year, doesn't speak English, and he comes and he has these total fans that come and they do orders with him, and working through interpreters, he talks to them about what they like, how they live, do you like 70s rock and roll, do you like sailing, and so all these people, I talked to like a guy who owns a saxophone shop in Boston, I talked to a guy who is an engineer at Google who wears three-piece suits to work at Google, where everyone's wearing t-shirts. Like, there are people who

0: This is Ralph Fitzgerald, which is the same act. Like, a lot of people are into it. I won't bore people with the huge success he's having right now. But the answer is, he says this is all about America. He's from England. He cut cloth for Huntsman years ago, and he moved to New York just because this is where the return of the suit is.
1: Yeah, you're seeing a lot of new tailor shops here. You're seeing a lot of tailors from London move their cutters here. Dunhill's opening up a shop for the first time here coming up later this year. Okay. So I think it really is American.
0: We got to bring it up. With Chris, folks, now we can only do this because I don't have a clue what I'm talking about.
1: Oh, my gosh.
0: Should I be wearing white sneakers with my beautiful Fitzgerald suit? I mean, this is like the new thing. I see it on TV, like in Washington. Yeah. It's not working for me, Chris. Is it working for you?
1: I do it sometimes, I got to say, because I have bad feet. So I do sometimes wear a sneaker for, yeah,
0: I mean,
1: for
0: like Federer, orthopedic reasons. Come on, Roger Federer can get away with it. He's the only guy in the world that can get away with it.
1: It's a very Silicon Valley thing, too, right, to wear white sneakers.
2: They don't dress well, I'm sorry.
1: Yeah, well, fair enough. I think a lot of people are doing it. I don't know that you need to do it. I think you probably look better with a dress shoe.
2: Or his Doc Martens. That's what you wear with your suits.
0: I have a bunch of things, but yeah, I think Doc Martens, they're doing some different things. The ones I wear are built in their English factory, like the original factory, and all that. What's a suit cost?
1: It really varies. At Bloomingdale's, where they saw the suits go down and then like come up again, it was like a wild ride, the men's guys said there. You can get a suit for like $500, $600 from Hugo Boss and some of their entry-level stuff, and they have all the way up to like $7,000 at Xenia.
0: Okay, we're going to do some books here right now. Right now, I had to go to Alan Flusser. I mean, he dressed Michael Douglas for Gordon Gekko.
2: Oh, really?
0: I mean, he's like absolutely definitive into the age. This was the Bible. There was all these like dressed for success stuff. I see you got the preppy thing from years ago. This is the book that changed the debate in America. Said subdued colors, look like an adult, act like, you know, and there's different people. Mike Bloomberg gets his suits made in Brooklyn. Only one place Mike Bloomberg will go.
1: Greenfield? Does he go to Martin Greenfield? That's where this suit is from.
0: Oh, that's very good. No wonder you got a raise this year, and I didn't. That's good.
2: Guys.
0: But there's my book, Alan Flusser. It's the Bible. It's still apt today.
2: What about your book? What did you bring for us?
1: Oh, I brought the Preppy Handbook. Preppy is having a real big moment in America and internationally, Spain, Japan. And this is the original Bible here.
2: Which was meant to be tongue-in-cheek.
1: I mean, it is tongue-in-cheek, but it's hilarious. And then after you and I talked before the show, I brought Take Ivy, which is...
0: This is the guy that you just talked about.
1: Yeah, this is a photographer who went to... a Japanese photographer who went to the Ivy League in the 60s and took all these photographs of American Ivy style and brought them back to Japan and started the whole wave of just obsession with
2: and
1: that.
2: And led to the creation of Uniqlo and the look that we have there. So there's a legacy.
0: You.
2: Oh, no, it's great. There's a good podcast on all this. It's Articles of Interest by Avery Trufelman, so you should listen to that. Anyway, Chris, thank you so much.
1: Thank you, guys.
2: Chris Rouser on the return, the comeback of suits. He, of course, heads up our Pursuits coverage, our global luxury coverage. 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

0: afternoon, everyone. Bloomberg Money on a Friday in New York, the bustle of New York City. Lisa Mateo, of course, will be with Bloomberg this weekend, the UN meetings and all that. You can't, as you said, crosstown traffic.
1: Don't go across.
0: Literally, you need three cars.
1: Yeah, you have to walk every other block.
0: Or, well, the Plaza Hotel on Sunday. Life is tough.
1: Life is tough for some people, but Lisa gets to report from there because the Qatar Economic Forum is taking place, and that's where Bloomberg this weekend will be.
2: Yes, QEF, we're going to be there on Sunday. And just the magnificence of it. I mean, the history behind it as well. A lot going on. You have QEF, you have UNGA going on. The city is just pumping the restaurants, the hotels, everything. But the plaza itself, the history behind it, if you would like, just curious about the royal suite, it'll cost you anywhere from $38,000 to $50,000 a night. So you get a lot for that.
1: I'm sure it's booked all week.
2: You get a lot. You get about three bedrooms. You get a private elevator. You get 24-hour butler service, a number of bathrooms, too, to accommodate a dining room that seats 12 in case you want to have, like, a whole big group there. A chef's kitchen. A private gym it has, too, in itself.
1: That's part of the room.
2: Yes, and a library as well. Overlooks Fifth Avenue. So just to give you an idea of that.
1: Is that where you're going to be interviewing people?
2: That's where I'm staying the night when we do
0: The president wants two scoops. Mr. President, you and Lisa Mateo, 16 scoops
2: 16
0: of assorted ice
2: scoops.
0: Cream, whipped cream, M&M's, chocolate caramel, raspberry. This is popping
2: $350
0: yes. before the $77 service fee.
2: But you know what made it
0: in-room
2: popular?
0: Service.
2: The Home Alone movie.
0: The Home Alone
1: yes.
0: Service.
1: The yes. Home Alone when the president was there in that
2: yes,
1: movie, he made
2: that.
1: A cameo.
2: He did,
1: yeah.
2: right when he was walking through the hall.
1: Yeah. Tim Curry also had a cameo in that movie. Or no, it wasn't a cameo. It was an actual role.
2: But they have a whole Home Alone package that you can have there. Take you for the limo ride and everything.
0: You have some important conversations this weekend. I mean, within the uproar that Scarlett and I have been reporting on all week.
2: Oh, most definitely. The
0: backdrop is not a Home Alone Sunday. The backdrop are some serious conversations.
2: Yes, some serious conversations. It's Christina Ruffini, David Gura. They'll be going, we're starting at 7 a.m. We're going all the way through till about 1 p.m. So it's going to be a long day. A lot of guests filled up within there. And they're excited for it. We've been prepping for it for a long time. We have a great team behind us for this. And they're just excited about it.
1: I see Jenny Johnson. I see Howard Marks. You've got a gold star panel here of guests coming up that'll kind of set the tone for this new era of the economy and investing that we have here upon us. Lisa, thank you so much. Lisa Mateo of Bloomberg this weekend. Be sure to watch Bloomberg this weekend every Saturday and Sunday morning starting at 7 a.m. Eastern time with that special coverage of QEF on Sunday.
0: That's all. It is Bloomberg Money. It's been an extraordinary week. I mean, I can't imagine staggering into October here.
1: I can't wait for next Friday. Can you imagine what's going
0: to
1: happen?
0: Thank you to our team. It's so wonderful that Kieran picked up a Home Alone Sunday for us all to have here at the end. Good afternoon.
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0: 121 on Wall Street. We do check markets all day long here at Bloomberg. NASDAQ 100 index just turning positive. Little change. Rest of the market moving lower. The Dow, the S&P, NASDAQ all in the red. Last stretch of a very busy week for markets saw stocks falling as bond yields rose. Right now, the S&P stands at 76.23. The S&P down by about 0.2%. Dow Industrials down 210 on the Dow. A decline of 0.4%. NASDAQ Composite down 16 for NASDAQ, a drop now of 0.1%. NASDAQ 100 index, as I mentioned, positive, little changed, up under 0.1%. The VIX right around 15, the two-year 4.74%. 10-year yields hit 5% on bets that elevated energy costs could fuel inflation, prompting further Federal Reserve rate hikes. Right now, 10-year is at 5.00%, but the 30-year, 5.33%. Gold up $42 the ounce to $43.84, up by 1%. Crude down 1.2%. West Texas Intermediate, $100.71 a barrel on WTI. Brent, $103.58, down now by 1.2%. Bitcoin, major move there, up 5.5%. Bitcoin, $80,718. On Holding has signed French superstar Kylian Mbappe as a partner in developing football products and representing the brand, mounting a bold challenge to Nike and Adidas dominance of the sport. On Holdings up by 1.3%. Nike shares trading lower now. We've got Nike down by 1.6%. For on-demand news 24 hours a day, subscribe to Bloomberg News Now wherever you get your podcast. I'm Charlie Pellett. Joe and Kaylee, that's a Bloomberg Business Flash.
1: All right, Charlie Pellett in New York checking on the markets for us. Thank you so much. I'm Kaylee Lyons alongside Joe Matthew in Washington, where we have spent all week, all month, the vast majority of this year talking about artificial intelligence and data centers and how, if at all, government would like to see it regulated. At the federal level, still an open question, as President Trump, of course, is arguing for one thing, and many other lawmakers who find themselves on the ballot this year are saying another. At the state level, though, we're seeing a lot of action. Today alone, in Virginia, Governor Abigail Spanberger signing an executive order that she says is the most aggressive and comprehensive data center accountability framework in the nation. That hitting about the same time that out in California, Governor Gavin Newsom signs his own EO, directing actions to address what he describes as dangers of recent AI incidents. Among Newsom's ideas he would like to see pursued, Joe, independent oversight of AI companies, safety checks, and the creation of an AI kill switch.
2: There we go again.
1: Yeah.
2: Seems like that's inevitable. Everyone's got an idea on this. And by the way, one of the first, I think, proposals came from California, Ted Lieu. Maybe he should call the governor. They could work on this together. Of course, John Kennedy in Louisiana has one. There are any number of other legislative attempts to get their arms around this, but it's something that we want to talk about with our political panel. Bloomberg Politics contributors Rick Davis and Jeannie Shanzano are with us after our fascinating conversation with Arun. I learned a lot. Let's play it to the panel now. Jeannie is our Democratic analyst, democracy visiting fellow at Harvard Kennedy School's Ash Center. Rick is our Republican strategist, of course, as well, partner at Stone Court Capital. Rick, I'd like to start with you as somebody who works in the investment community here, and the pitch that we just heard from Varun on a new approach. Will it be industry that solves this with a more clever approach than Washington can seem to come up with?
3: Well, first of all, I think that Washington has been pretty much checked out. I mean, they just did pass in the House the ratepayer protection bill, but that is only a very small effort to try and create some solutions for especially AI data centers. But at the end of the day, states and corporations working together are really going to be the way that this gets done, because I can't imagine the federal government unleashing billions of dollars to upgrade the grid all of a sudden, which they've been working on for quite some time, creating a new demand response like what Arun was talking about that can flex the grid around the most high use areas, but also develop the energy resources that can be spread across the country rather than isolated in our own communities. I really think this is one where we're going to have to depend upon companies and states working together. As much as the president would like to have federal control over this, I don't think that's the solution.
1: Well, and it's interesting, as Varun was talking about, the notion of data center flexibility is a data center in Arizona that is facing strain on the grid can instead send the compute need to a data center in Virginia, for example. It does seem like this whole idea is something that would cross state lines. So, Jeannie, as we consider this notion of it being done on a state-by-state basis, Shapiro does this, Spanberger does this, mm-hmm. Newsom does this, is there going to have to be federal alignment at some point?
4: You know, I think eventually, but, you know, let's be honest, when they can't pass a budget on time, I mean, I don't think we're going to see them move forward with all deliberate speed on this. As much as, you know, we should say that individual senators, and you and Joe just mentioned some of them, and representatives are really devoted to trying to get something done. It's going to be hard. We're going to be hard pressed to see that in the near future in DC. So we are reliant on the states and, of course, the localities and the private industry. And, you know, that is where the innovation on this is going to come from. You know, what should be done, what can be done, because the reality is we are not going to see less data use going forward. It is going to be part and parcel of all of our lives. And so we do need reform and investment to address these challenges that we're facing. And of course, this has just sort of broken through politically. And I think that's what we're seeing, whether it's out of Shapiro, whether it's out of Newsom. Newsom, who, by the way, this is a switch from his earlier vote not that long ago on this issue. It's an about face. He did SB 1047, and he got some pushback on that where he voted against a mandatory AI kill switch. But you know, he can read the polls just like, you know, Governor DeSantis, Governor Abbott, you know, Steve Bannon, Bernie Sanders. They all know that this is widely unpopular. People are concerned. And so they are stepping up to address and to try to think about ways and at least show their constituents and potentially 2028 voters that they are on top of this issue. Of course, the problem is one of timing. I mean, I was listening to Mike Shepard talk to you guys about the fact that, you know, how long you set up a panel in a state to think about this. We're talking, you know, a little while before we see something get done.
2: That's for sure. Rick, you know, we've been watching the reaction on Wall Street to a lot of these stories, and sometimes investors can get spooked, but we've seen AI stocks largely bounce back this week. And I'm wondering the extent to which you can tell us what the investment community thinks, not so much retail Wall Street, not even so much public markets, but what does private equity think? What does private investment think about this? Are we seeing through the rhetoric? Because I keep hearing that Washington doesn't understand how strong this backlog is. And no matter what regulations you put on it, the growth may not be affected. How about you?
3: Yeah, look, I mean, the people I talk to who are investors and who have an eye for this really understand the transformational impact that this technology will have on every life on the planet. This is not a U.S. investment. This is not a China investment. This is a global investment. It's already showing impacts on productivity across the U.S. workforce. And even though a lot of people are talking about the dire aspects of AI growth around the world, it almost points to why this is such an important investment, because if it's going to transform the world to the point where you could literally create an extinction model around it, then you have to realize it's going to change every business in the world.
2: Yeah.
1: Well, from the United States to China, then, perhaps, Jeannie, knowing that Xi Jinping at this time next week will have wrapped up his state visit with President Trump at the White House, when Trump has framed this entire conversation around AI as being a competition with China, what do you expect we're going to see? Will they be talking about this in public? Will they be talking about it in a serious way behind closed doors?
4: I do think they're going to talk about it. Whether they allow us in, I wish, I'm not sure about that. But, you know, I think there's no question, you know, Donald Trump has framed this entire conversation as a must win, no guardrails, limited regulation, because we have to win this competition with China. That flies directly in the face of his actions over the last 2 years, as he has made tried to make chips available to China. He has set up data center trade agreements with Saudi Arabia, UAE, both close business partners with China. So there's a lot of evidence that he and the administration are making it easier for China to move faster on AI development. And then on the other hand, he's telling us we can't regulate because of China and we'll lose, which again raises this question, what is really behind his insistence anti-regulation? But I do think it is going to be fascinating, the state dinner, the meeting, because we are going to see again, like we saw at the inauguration, at least with the AI executives and the close connection to Donald Trump. And of course, you add into that Xi Jinping and the Chinese delegation. Think one big question in my mind is Donald Trump really insistent on limiting China's access to these chips and models? And if so, why then the actions over the last 2 years? That's one of the many questions. Out of it at all, overall, I think we aren't expecting too much to change.
2: Interesting. It's going to be a fascinating week here in Washington, watching all this as the president comes back from UNGA. Rick, you probably heard the president of the United States is meeting Xi Jinping at Andrews for the first time. He's never gone to the airport to greet a dignitary like this. Jensen Huang, presumably in the leather jacket and tie, is going to be at the state dinner along with Sam Altman. What do you expect to come from this summit, if anything? Whether it's involving trade or AI?
3: Yeah, it's not clear what the administration's goals are to accomplish this. And of course, we know what Xi's goals are, right? He wants to look important on a global stage. He's getting the necessary support from Donald Trump to do that. And so like the greeting at the airport, I mean, that puts Xi on a
2: We got you still, Rick. No, keep going. We hear you.
3: Oh, okay. I'm sorry. I've got all kinds of things going on over here. But we've elevated Xi just by having this summit and hosting him as an equal almost to the President of the United States. On the other hand, Xi doesn't want anything to come out of this. He wants to be able to use our models to build his own. He wants to be able to get more chips. And I would say that's really the core thing. Is Trump going to, you know, crack down on export controls on the chips, because China needs that to stay in pace with us on AI, and we have the ability to use that for our own capability. So I think it's much less to do with, like, how do you slow down the pace of AI, and how do you instead, how do you manage the, you know, really important aspect of this, which is control these chips.
1: Mm-hmm. Indeed. Rick Davis and Jeannie Shanzano, Bloomberg Politics contributors, the both of them in our political panel on this Friday. Thank you so much. As you said, Joe, this is going to be a big one next week, this summit between Trump and Xi. And we're going to see visuals, frankly, from it, of the likes we haven't really seen before, whether it's greeting the plane at Andrews or the state dinner with all of these tech executives and other executives coming to the White House for it.
2: Maybe a marching band on the tarmac.
1: Maybe.
2: We'll have to see. You love live broadcasting, right? Rick Davis and Jeannie Shanzano, thank you both. Much more to follow here on Balance of Power. It's the Friday edition alongside Kaylee Lyons. I'm Joe Matthew. 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

0: on Wall Street. We do check markets all day long here at Bloomberg. We begin with a developing story. Headline right off the Bloomberg Professional Service. Westinghouse Electric is seeking a valuation of more than $50 billion in a U.S. IPO. This, according to sources, Westinghouse Electric is a provider of reactor technology to nuclear power plants. But again, the story right now on the Bloomberg, Westinghouse said to target over $50 billion valuation in a U.S. IPO. The Dow, the S&P, NASDAQ all trading lower. NASDAQ 100 index holding on to a gain of 19 points right now, up by about 0.1%. We're in the final stretch of a very busy week for markets, including a Fed decision. S&P right now down 10 to 7626. That is a drop of 0.1%. Dow Industrials down 188. On the Dow, a decline of 0.4%. NASDAQ little change, lower by under 0.1%. All of this with the SOX, the Philadelphia Semiconductor Index, up 1.1%. The VIX right around 15. The two-year, 4.73%. The 10-year bouncing around 4.99% right now. And the 30-year currently yielding 4.33%. Gold at $43.93 the ounce. Spot gold up 1.2%. West Texas Intermediate crude down 1.1%. $100.83 a barrel on WTI. Barrel of Brent, 103.71, down now by 1%. Bitcoin, major move there to the upside. Bitcoin right now trading higher. We've got Bitcoin up by just about 5.5%. Bitcoin right now is advancing to $80,600. So again, recapping here and repeating the earlier headline, Westinghouse Electric said to target over a $50 billion valuation in a U.S. IPO. For on-demand news, 24 hours a day, subscribe to Bloomberg News now wherever you get your podcast. I'm Charlie Pellett, and that is a Bloomberg Business Flash.
1: Gold, Westinghouse Electric. Charlie, thank you so much. Charlie Pellett, the voice of Wall Street, shall return at 2 p.m. with another read on the Friday trade as we welcome Bloomberg Business Week daily to the airwaves. Thanks for joining us here on the Friday edition of Balance of Power. I'm Joe Matthew, indeed, alongside Kaylee Lyons. With 46 days, I believe, without looking, is that right? 46 days to the midterm elections, and the polls are starting to count. We are now officially beyond primary season, and we're looking squarely at some very important general elections that will decide the balance of power. I said it on Capitol Hill. And some fascinating numbers today, Kaylee, whether you're looking at this poll in Kentucky with a Democrat leading an incumbent, or I should say not Kentucky, but Kansas rather. We'll get to Kentucky in a moment. Roger Marshall, the Republican from Kansas, being led by a Democrat at this point is remarkable in a state that red. We're also watching Michigan with new numbers from the Washington Post suggesting that the president's tariff regime with Canada is in fact not only frowned upon by Democrats, but a majority of Republicans and a vast majority of independents. You put these all together, Kaylee, and you start wondering if the Senate is in fact in play.
2: Yeah, Democrats certainly believe that it is. And the likes of Senate Minority Leader Chuck Schumer have been saying that the map may be wider than even just the states we all spend so much time talking and thinking about, taking a look at states like Kansas, where the incumbent Roger Marshall does look like he might be in a little bit of trouble, according to this Emerson poll. So let's get into it now as we turn to Bill Ferries, Bloomberg News senior editor, who is leading our midterms coverage. Bill, when we consider Kansas, which isn't necessarily one of the six or seven states that we've been following most closely and where we expect the vast majority of resources to be deployed, does a poll like this change things? How much money are Dems funneling to Kansas right now?
3: Well, it's definitely a big alarm for Republicans. I mean, even three months ago or so, if you said that Republicans would be having to spend money and campaign time and even sending the vice president to Kansas, you wouldn't have been really taken all that seriously. But it is an interesting look at the impact that some of President Trump's policies have had. Diesel prices are obviously a huge issue in that part of the country. There was, you know, a New York Times report about Roger Marshall's lawsuits against some of his former patients when he was working full-time as a physician. That hurt him. But it is just kind of a broader sign of the times that as we get closer to the election, we are starting to see the map widen, really, for both parties, but mostly for the Democrats in this cycle. I mean, listen, this Kansas seat, Roger Marshall, that's been in Republican hands since the 1930s. So this is a big big shock for a lot of people in politics. And you're seeing money move in there. You're seeing GOP leaders starting to talk about having to campaign there.
1: 1932, according to Spencer Kimball at Emerson College, running that poll. And it's on the heels of the poll that we saw in Texas with James Tallarico running ahead of Ken Paxton. Bill, the president of the United States has pledged to travel for 30 to 35 different campaign stops over the course of October. He was out in North Carolina earlier this week. Could he potentially turn these numbers around?
3: Well, in some of those races, I think that you have candidates who don't want to be too closely aligned with the MAGA brand at this point. We do know that, you know, Vice President Vance is going to be in Iowa trying to rally Republicans there. But the their Senate candidate, Ashley Hinson, is staying away from that rally and just said, she has conflicts in her schedule. But it's a really telling sign that in some cases you see more pushback. We saw Florida Congresswoman, Republican Congresswoman Maria Elvira Salazar yesterday hitting the president directly on immigration policy. So you're seeing there are certainly places where President Trump and has a very strong grip over his party. He's shown that throughout the primaries, but it's not everywhere. It's not everywhere Republicans need to win. So there is going to be an interesting look in the final home stretch of this campaign about where he's going, how much he really is traveling. It remains to be seen if he'll really keep that schedule, and maybe places where he's not traveling, where Republicans still need some help.
2: Well, and as we consider everything the president's trying to do, it's not just campaigning on behalf of candidates. He obviously has tried with limited success to change in which the way mail-in ballots are sent out. Obviously, the Supreme Court ruling against him on that one. He's trying to get greater access to Social Security information for the purposes of cross-checking citizenship with voter rolls. Bill, are we getting to the point where it's too late for any of those efforts, even if they were to be successful, to be implemented? Aren't people be able to early vote in a number of states effective today or in the days to come?
3: Yeah, I mean, people are voting. You can walk in for early vote in Virginia, I believe, either today or tomorrow. By this time next week, almost half the country will be receiving mail-in ballots, and we know that some ballots are already being sent back in. So the election is effectively underway. The big advantage the Republicans have, of course, is financial. MAGA Inc. with about $400 million. You have people like Elon Musk willing to help support Republican efforts. So we're going to see. This is going to be a great test case for whether voters have truly made up their minds now, about 6 weeks out, or if they can be persuaded to vote Republican or go to the polls instead of staying home. I think there's going to be a barrage of text messages and ads hitting anyone in any kind of swing state or anything close to a swing state over the next several weeks.
1: Yeah. All right, Bill. Thank you. Bill Ferries, Bloomberg News senior editor, with us on the campaign trail, and we're going to stay on the midterm campaign trail, as I mentioned in my reference to Kentucky, with someone who is knee deep in it right now. Democratic Senate nominee Charles Booker is running us with us, running against Andy Barr in Kentucky's open Senate race. It's great to see you. Welcome to Bloomberg TV and radio. Do you have the backing of Democratic leadership here in Washington? Is the DSCC putting money in Kentucky?
4: Well, the momentum is picking up because something different is happening in Kentucky. A lot of people are frustrated with what's going on, the status quo, the rising prices, the inflation, the tariffs that are breaking the backs of Kentuckians. And our campaign is showing the power of a coalition that national folks are taking note of, including in the party. So I'm inspired because recent polling has shown

0: putting money in Kentucky?
1: Well, the momentum is picking up because something different is happening in Kentucky. A lot of people are frustrated with what's going on, the status quo, the rising prices, the inflation, the tariffs that are breaking the backs of Kentuckians. And our campaign is showing the power of a coalition that national folks are taking note of, including in the party. So I'm inspired because recent polling has showed that when our message gets out there, we're tied in the polls. We have a real chance to win this race and flip the U.S. Senate.
2: Well, do you need potentially an influx of national party money to get the message out there? Have they committed to spending money on your behalf for ads and such?
1: Well, I know those conversations are ongoing, and we're doing well now, and our support is
2: growing. Are you having them here in Washington this week?
1: Absolutely. And I'm excited about it because this is a story of regular people fighting back in Kentucky, and the fact that our allies nationally are taking note and realizing that this is a state to invest in is important. Because the fact of the matter is, in Kentucky, Mitch McConnell has hurt so many people. His unfavorables, he's over 80%. And Trump is losing ground. He's underwater, too. So the pathway to victory is clear if you listen to the people. And with the resources, we can win this race.
0: Well, imagine being side by side with Mitch McConnell as the junior senator in Kentucky. Would you be able to work together with someone like that if he were to stay around? Obviously, this is an open seat. But this is the man Kentucky has been voting for. What makes you think they're ready for such a change?
1: Well, Mitch McConnell's been in office my entire life. Yeah. I was 2 weeks old when he was elected. Uh-huh. And a lot of people in Kentucky are really tired of the ways he sold us out. There was a time when he delivered resources to Kentucky, invested in the Commonwealth, but he turned his back on us. And that's why so many people despise him now. And that's why he's underwater over 80%. And so our path to victory is a lot of taking notes from him, investing in infrastructure, but telling the people that this is for them. This seat belongs to them. And because of that, we are in a position to win.
2: Well, of course, Senator McConnell just returned to the Senate after a period of months of recovery from a fall. And the health issue itself aside, do you feel like his absence backfired at home? Has that changed voter sentiment? Are you feeling that on the ground?
1: You know, I think it lit a sense of urgency in a lot of people who were already frustrated with the status quo that says they don't matter. Mitch McConnell was essentially a no-call, no-show for over 90 days. And any regular person who was away from their job, no call, no show, for that long, they wouldn't have a job. And the disregard, as well as using his career to work against paid sick leave, to work against the same health care that he's been getting, it's really pissed a lot of Kentuckians off. And the fact of the matter is, by showing that we can stand up against corruption, we can stand up to McConnell and his protege in Andy Barr, who is just as corrupt, has sold out to Wall Street, has essentially given a blank check to endless war, and is fine with these tariffs breaking the backs of working people, that we can send a fighter to Washington who really cares, who is determined to fight for every Kentuckian, Democrat, Republican, and Independent.
0: He's 84 years old. The images of his return to Washington sparked a whole new conversation about should there be a mandatory retirement age when it comes to elected federal office. Rahm Emanuel, for instance, is running on a mandatory 75-year-old retirement age. Would you support such a thing? Would you propose it?
1: Well, first of all, Mitch McConnell needs to step down.
0: Why? You've made that clear.
1: Yes, that's abundantly
0: clear. I mean, you say people despise him, whether they love him or not. Should an 84-year-old hold office?
1: Well, you know, I think it's less about age and more about the ability to do the job.
0: Yeah.
1: And the fact of the matter is, we do need to have that conversation. I've called for term limits. I do think a very real conversation about age and capability is important because at this point, Mitch McConnell is being wheeled into the chambers, and it's clear he doesn't have a grasp on everything that's going on. So with these big issues impacting our farmers, impacting businesses, impacting working people, we need a leader who is competent and able to represent them.
2: What about the leader of the Democratic caucus in the Senate, if he were to join it? Would you support Chuck Schumer staying on as a majority leader in that scenario?
1: Well, I look forward to getting to the Senate and making a very clear decision on how we best represent the future for Kentucky, how we stand for our values, and make sure that we're continuing to win because Kentuckians are genuinely hurting. And anyone who is looking to work for Kentucky is going to find an ally in me.
0: The next couple of weeks are going to be interesting. How do you break through in a state like Kentucky that is about as bright red as you get?
1: You know, well, in a lot of ways, we've broken through on the ground. That's why people who voted for Trump are organizing with me.
0: Do you have to break through outside of the cities? Are you talking to farmers? Are you going to rural areas? Or is this race decided in Louisville?
1: Oh, we're going everywhere. And of course, in our main urban areas, Louisville, Lexington, Northern Kentucky, of course, we're doing a lot of work. But I've launched an initiative called Hood to the Holler. We're going to the communities that people have ignored, have felt exploited and forgotten about, Republicans and Democrats alike. We're building a historic coalition that

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2: And a very good afternoon, everybody, across Bloomberg platforms, radio, TV, YouTube, Bloomberg Originals. Yes, indeed. We are everywhere. We are not, however, on the beach.
3: No.
2: Where is it?
3: Sorry, Carol.
2: It's blue behind
3: Listen,
2: me.
3: All good things must come to an end, okay?
2: Right. You know,
3: back inside, no windows, but it's okay.
2: Okay.
3: It's nice. It is nice to be back.
2: I have to say it is nice to be back with so much going on. And we're looking at a market that is lower slightly on the S&P, down on the Dow Jones Industrial Average, just a tad higher on the NASDAQ 100. It's kind of an interesting day, though. U.S. yields are higher. We're watching the energy trade, something we're going to talk about. You have also got triple witching and index rebalances.
3: Yeah.
2: So that's kind of adding up to the setup on this Friday.
3: Volume is also noticeably higher today, which leads me to think one of, you know, two things. You mentioned triple witching, so maybe that's part of it. But another part of it, I think, is that people are back. Summer's, you know, it's not summer anymore.
2: No, it's not. You could see it on the streets. You could see it commuting. It's like people just go home, work from home. We'll come in, but you work from home.
3: Okay. Hey, we're also focused on commodities today. The oil trade, certainly, as Saudi Arabia pauses some sales to Europe.
2: Yeah, this is interesting. It is our most read story on the Bloomberg on this Friday, so we're going to get into that.
3: The gas prices conversation.
2: I know.
3: Every day.
2: You were looking
3: another
2: in.
3: Another tick higher.
2: California.
3: You know, it's crazy. The fact that we were in Orange County, you know, 2 days ago, and the prices there aren't that much higher than they are here in New York.
2: So kind of interesting, because it usually
3: really
2: tends to be higher. So maybe we can get some answers on that. We're also going to get into President Trump's unapologetic emissary who stays very close to the Oval Office. It's probably not who you think, but it's a great deep dive. It's a Bloomberg Big Take, so we'll get to that.
3: Former rival.
2: Aren't they all, to some extent?
3: I guess. And sometimes future, I guess, has been fair to say. We're also joining us, Rob Hayworth, Senior Investment Strategy Director at U.S. Bank Asset Management, talking about the, quote, complicated market environment. And yeah, energy and oil are certainly part of it.
2: I feel like that's one of the themes that we got out of Future Proof. There's a lot of volatility. There's a lot going on that's coming at investors that can go a lot of different ways. Nick Pappas, he is NFL field director on the Great Debate of Grass versus Artificial Turf. I know what I would
3: want. I'm looking forward to this one.
2: Grass is soft.
3: Okay, I don't know. I just didn't know you were such a big football player.
2: In my other life.
3: Well, Randall Williams is going to be joining us on this as well, so we're looking forward to that conversation.
2: I'm a linebacker, can't you tell?
3: Okay.
2: Got those broad shoulders.
3: I'm going to send it on over to Charlie. Can we do that?
2: Charlie always saves. That's here is Charlie.
4: Hey, thank you very much, and here's what's going on. We've got the Dow, the S&P, NASDAQ all declining. Right now, we got the S&P trading lower by 8 points right now. We are in the final couple of hours of a very busy week for U.S. markets. We're also on track for a losing week. S&P right now down 0.1%. Dow Industrials down 157 on the Dow. Drop there of just about 0.3%. NASDAQ lower right now. Flat on the day. Right now down 9 points. A little change, but still showing red on the screen. NASDAQ 100 index reversing earlier losses, holding on to a gain now of just about 0.1%. The stocks, an up day there. That is the Philadelphia Stock Exchange's semiconductor index. The VIX right around 15. The two-year currently yielding 4.73%. We've got the 10-year, 4.99%, holding right around 5%. Your 30-year, 5.33%. Gold up $51 the ounce to $43.92, up 1.2%. West Texas Intermediate crude oil down 1.5%. $100.39 a barrel on WTI. Barrel of Brent, $103.72, dropped there of 1%. Yes, whole lot more on hydrocarbons coming up in just a moment right here on Bloomberg Business Week Daily. Speaking of which, French President Emmanuel Macron says he will convene a meeting of the Group of Seven countries in coming weeks to discuss a potential release from strategic oil product stockpiles as soaring energy prices sap economic growth. Among oil majors today, we've got ExxonMobil down 0.3%, Chevron down 0.3%, ConocoPhillips right now down by 1.1%. For on-demand news, 24 hours a day, subscribe to Bloomberg News now wherever you get your podcast. I'm Charlie Pell. pellet. Carol and Tim, welcome back. That is a Bloomberg Business Flash.
2: Ah, thank you so much. Really appreciate it. All right, Charlie Pellet there. We're going to be back to him in a little bit later on for another update on the trade. Hey, WTI crude, we've seen it slightly higher today, traded above about 103 a barrel at one point. Brent crude has been down for a third day today. At least that was a little while ago, so I think we're still on that trade. But it did go as high as 105 before backing off a little bit. And I've got to say, our most read story in the Bloomberg today, Tim, has to do with what Saudi Aramco is up to.
3: We're going to get to that, but I just want to add one more point in.
2: Go for it.
3: Gas prices in the U.S., $4.47 a gallon right now. Remember, we're just a few weeks away from the midterms.
2: Yeah.
3: Diesel, $6.45 a gallon for a gallon of diesel. It doesn't matter if you don't have a diesel truck. It matters if you buy things that are transported with diesel.
2: You know who's... Yeah. I mean, Amazon, you talk to them, they'll talk about their green fleet and so on and so forth. But everybody who's really moving things around in a big way are using diesel, right? And that cost has got to be picked up and paid by someone. All right. So let's get to it. We mentioned Tim laying out the prices and really good perspective. Saudi Aramco, though, telling at least two oil refining customers over in Europe that they will be allocated no crude next month under long-term agreements after the kingdom's key pipeline to the Red Sea was attacked. This is according to people informed of that decision specifically.
3: For more, I want to go to Jacksonville, Florida, and to Bloomberg Intelligence senior energy analyst Rob Barnett. Rob, good to have you with us. Brent holding steady, as Carol mentioned, amid shifting concerns in Middle East supply. Saudi Arabia pausing some sales to Europe. Was this Saudi move expected?
5: Well, Saudi Arabia has moved from being an anchor supplier in the global oil market to one that is struggling to connect with its customers. I don't think it's that surprising given all of the turmoil in the region, but you got to think previously they've been using this east-west pipeline. That's been a major workaround for the country, with the Strait of Hormuz being fully closed or slightly open, depending on the day. This pipeline was the key thing that allowed the country to continue to get its supplies to market. And the Houthis have really complicated that logistical workaround for the country. So on paper, Saudi Arabia is capable of producing, let's call it 12 million barrels per day of oil. And today it's producing closer to 7, maybe even a little less, based on the latest monthly data. So Saudi Arabia is normally producing a lot more oil output. And with it producing so much less, that's the reason that the prices at the pump you were talking about earlier are so high right now.
2: So what's our takeaway from this, Rob? Is it a short-term blip? Is it something longer that we have to be concerned about and what it means for global oil prices?
5: Well, everything relates to the conflict. And so in some sense, you've got to put on your thinking cap and think through how the conflict between the U.S. and Iran resolves, or if it resolves, and what the timeline for that looks like. Until we get some kind of more stable geopolitical regime sitting over the region, you know, Saudi Arabia's pipelines, oil fields could be in range of Iranian missiles. And not just Saudi Arabia, it's every country in the region. This is an important part of the world for the oil market. And so I think everything comes down to what's your thesis or theory on how the conflict either resolves or doesn't.
3: Well, Rob, let's just end by bringing it home here to the U.S. I mentioned some of the AAA averages that we're seeing around the country. Where you live, it certainly varies. $4.47 a gallon here in the U.S. Daily national average, $6.45 a gallon now for diesel. How high does this go?
5: Well, it's really interesting because there is a disconnect between the crude market and the product markets. In a normal time, if you had diesel at over $6 a gallon, that tends to indicate crude closer to maybe 180 a barrel instead of the low 100s we're seeing right now. And what's the disconnect? Well, it relates to refining margin. Refiners are printing money right now based on product prices, but also there's this just big logistical cost. Our shipping analyst, Kenneth Lowe, has a note out that talks about tanker rates being close to $1 million a day versus 30,000 a day before the conflict kicked off. So basically right now, consumers around the world are paying for the shortfall in supply, and they're paying for all of these added logistical costs to try and get the products to where they need to be.
2: All I know, this short war is going on longer and longer. And even though we sometimes get some days where it feels a little bit more optimistic, here we are. And you do worry, or at least from the conversations, Rob, and I feel like, Tim, that we have, that there are folks thinking that it's going to be a different world in terms of energy prices going forward.
3: And to what extent have we lost the plot? I mean, we're talking about energy in the Strait of Hormuz when this was supposed to be about nuclear weapons.
2: Yeah, well, that's a whole other segment, right? Exactly. Rob Barnett, thank you so much. Have a great weekend. He is Bloomberg Intelligence Senior Energy Analyst out there in Jacksonville, Florida. So, got to say, investors definitely watching what's going on in the energy markets. It's been a pretty busy week for markets. It saw stocks falling, bond yields rising, traders also facing the expiration of a pile of options that threatens to trigger sudden price swings. So all of this is what we're keeping an eye on.
3: I want to bring in Rob Hayworth, Senior Investment Strategy Director at U.S. Bank Asset Management, joining us here in our studio. Welcome, welcome. Bloomberg Opinion editors out with a column today about how Fed Chair Kevin Warsh had ground to make up on Wednesday and for the most part did what was necessary. What was your view there?
6: Yeah, I think the Fed has a battle against inflation that they've got to do, and the market has come around to that idea. So they have, I think we have to take him at his word that he has accommodation to hand back, right? And we've taken away some of the accommodation rather than tighten the market yet. So
3: was it a day for? I mean, we were out at Future Proof in Huntington Beach, and really a theme there seemed to be that this was a Fed that asserted its independence and showed its credibility. Do you agree?
6: Yeah, no, I think the unanimity amongst the committee was really important. And I think we got a glimpse of Chair Warsh's reaction function, too, right? I thought it was very telling that he was very worried about the dispersion of inflation around the economy, right? With so many, the large proportion of CPI components trailing at above 3% annualized growth, right? So I think this is a committee that has established its view that it's going to be emphatic against inflation. And we're seeing that show up in bond prices, right? It's interesting. I was looking through some of our data just this morning, and we're not seeing a move on inflation expectations at the 10-year level. Where we've seen the move is in real yields, right? The market is taking them at their word that they're going to do enough to battle inflation. That doesn't get us over the hump just yet, but it does tell me the market has conviction that we're doing the right thing.
2: What's that battle by the Fed look like for you? Is it another hike? Is it a couple of more hikes?
6: I think we can take the market at its word that it's two or three by the time we get to mid next year. I know odds are 50% for October, 90% that we get another by year end. I think we can take the market at its word. I think the good news for us is as we look across all those components of CPI, a large majority of them are trending the right direction, right? The challenge right now, as you highlighted earlier, diesel costs up, right? That's a problem across the goods industry, as well as agricultural prices are up, right? So we've got to pay attention to those things. We need to see those start to stabilize.
2: Is there any trouble? I mean, we look at the labor market, so far so good, but I mean, if that starts to come undone, the Fed's going to be in a tricky place.
6: A very clear worry for us that we have to watch, and that's why yesterday's jobless claims number was so important at 196,000. It tells us we need labor. We need laborers, right? And we're not letting go of who we have. So I think this is a solid labor market, not spectacular, but solid may be enough to hold that base of the pyramid and get us into that AI investment cycle that continues.
2: Just throw one more economic statistic at you. Retail sales coming in very strong. Does it fit with the rest of the economic picture in your view?
6: Yes, it does.
2: Okay.
6: Right. And it does because if you part of the challenge with retail sales is inflation's included in that number.
2: Correct.
6: You start backing out inflation and it still looks good. I mean, that's kind of the good news we take from it is you back that out and consumers are able to maintain their spending baskets.
3: Rob, I want to go back to energy because I was struck in our editorial call this morning, our producers bringing up the talking points that you sent, and it was really energy focused. I'm getting some feedback right now from one of our loyal audience members who says that so much of the sentiment around gas price rise is media led. I said, okay, I'll bite on this.
2: Why do you always blame us? But love you.
3: But I will take the yeah. criticism. Are we as media doing too much on this, or do you think this could be something that erodes consumer sentiment?
6: I think it's a challenge, right? I mean, we go back to oil prices. Oil prices are set every day by what we need and what we use.
2: Supply and demand, right?
6: Right. And I mean, that is how they are set every day. And so I have a hard time blaming those of us talking about it when, you know, we have, by the way, we go back to the employment data, very solid employment. What do we have to do? We have to travel using oil, natural gas, gasoline, diesel yep. prices, right? I mean, we have to use it, and that's what's driving it. And supplies are dwindling, right? I mean, we look at Strategic Petroleum Reserve. That's the lowest since 1983. You're seeing commercial inventories mm-hmm. right below the five-year average. So we're being told we don't have quite enough.
2: Let's talk earnings for a moment, because when it comes to earnings, they have been on fire. According to Goldman Sachs strategist, profit growth is likely to slow rather than collapse as AI-driven productivity provides support. Where are you on earnings?
6: Yeah, it's been great, and we think things continue through 2027. It's hard to see
2: all
6: this
2: all the way through 2027.
6: It's hard, wow. right? I mean, we've got 30% earnings expectations on the S&P 500 for 2026. It's 14%, I think, is where consensus is for 2027. You know, slower, right. yes,
2: but still
6: bad. No, right?
2: Is it all AI-driven? Like, what drives it?
6: I mean, tech is at the top of the heap, certainly. But okay. you look at earnings so far this year, energy has been a great place to be, both from an earnings and a performance perspective. And you're seeing that story broaden out, right? You're seeing healthcare earnings start to tick higher. You're seeing small cap earnings start to get yeah. better and earnings expectations start to get. To us, that's the good news, is this is not a one sector story anymore, right? You are seeing some breadth. And so that gives some durability to this market. Doesn't mean there won't be volatility, right? With the Fed hiking rates, there's going to be volatility. But there's durability to this. And I think about this year alone, right? If you think about the last 9 months of this year, you look at performance for the S&P 500 and international stocks, and you wake up today, it was great. But those of us who have lived it has yeah. been a rough year, and hard to believe we're still making double digits in our equity portfolios this year.
3: So on the AI side of things, wondering about the widening of the beneficiaries of AI, the idea that companies that are not necessarily the picks and shovels or the direct participants are actually going to see productivity gains. What do you see there?
6: It's early. And I think that's the hard part. It's still, you know, we're hoping we get more news.
3: A lot of money being spent on this stuff.
6: It's a lot of money. And I think in third quarter earnings, we need to start to see some more data. But I think, you know, some of the statistics and surveys we've seen is there's a lot of use and not a lot of quantification yet of the benefits. But the sense is it's going to be there, right? And I think we have to give room for this growth story to happen, because it's going to be built. It's a massive global competition, and it's going to be used, right? We're all seeing benefits every day. I've not asked you if you're using it a lot personally. I'm starting to use it more personally and in business, right? Both. And
2: I used it a bunch today for some different things.
6: Right. And so I think from a business perspective, we're seeing that, but it's going to take time to get to quantification. I think, you know, healthcare is a good example of an industry yeah. that's early. Right. They're early. We're seeing some good benefits there. I think everyone else has some room to run to quantify it. And it's I think we'll see some news in third quarter earnings that starts to give us confidence.
3: I'm ready to get the flu shot from the robot.
2: Are you?
3: Yeah.
2: I'm okay if the robot knows how to give a shot, like, nicely.
3: Yeah.
6: That would be nice.
2: I've had some humans not give it such a great job. Thank you so much, Rob Hayworth. He is Senior Investment Strategy Director over at U.S. Bank Asset Management, joining us right here in studio. Hey, coming up next, Marco Rubio is executing the president's wishes around the world, even when they contradict his past beliefs. So what's his long game?
3: All right, that's the big question.
2: It is.
3: We dive into that in just a minute. In the meantime, the S&P 500 down 0.1%. The NASDAQ composite pretty much flat. The Dow down 0.3%.
2: Yeah, most names in the S&P 500 are lower in today's session. So definitely a bit of a risk-off trade on this Friday. Stick around. Tim and I are coming back to you on Bloomberg Business Week Daily.
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0: It's 2:21 on Wall Street. We do check markets all day long here at Bloomberg. NASDAQ Composite Index just turning around, back in the green right now. Little changed. We've got the S&P lower, also little change, down under 0.1%. NASDAQ, by the way, up 4 points, up under 0.1%. Dow Industrials down 125 points, a drop there of 0.2%. Stocks are churning. Bond yields are rising. The two-year, 4.73%. The 10-year, back above 5%, 5.00% right now on the 10-year, with a 30-year, 5.33%. Gold up 1.2%, $43.90 the ounce on the precious metal. West Texas Intermediate crude right around $100 a barrel now, down 1.3%. Barrel of Brent crude, $103.61, dropped there of just about 1.1%. Cannot ignore the move in Bitcoin today. It is surging 5.7%. Bitcoin at $80,875. Volkswagen has slashed its profit forecast due to a sharp contraction in China, restructuring costs, and a 6 billion euro write-down tied to Porsche. ADRs of Volkswagen down 7.6%. Recapping, S&P little change, lower now by 2 points. 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I'm Charlie Pellett, Tim and Carol. That's a Bloomberg Business Flash.
1: All right, Charlie, thank you so much. Well, Marco Rubio is the first person to act as both the nation's top diplomat and the president's national security advisor. That since Henry Kissinger during Richard Nixon's presidency. That was about a half a century ago. The advisor title comes with a coveted perk, and that is a corner desk in the West Wing.
2: From there, Rubio can dash to the Oval Office should President Trump summon him. For more on why being able to, quote, dash to the Oval Office and be in the room where it all happens with the president, let's get to Bloomberg News State Department and foreign policy reporter Eric Martin, who joins us from the Bloomberg Washington, D.C. Bureau.
1: Eric, great reporting. Love this story. It is the Bloomberg Big Take. Tell us when you guys set out to write this story, what it is, what was your mission, what you wanted to do. Lay it out for us.
3: Sure, Carol. So we're looking to capture Marco Rubio, who is somebody who has been around for what seems like a long time. He was in the Senate for 14 years before joining the cabinet. But to look at how he has evolved and how he has changed in order to serve in the cabinet and to serve President Trump, who is somebody who he clashed with fiercely during the 2016 Republican primaries. Trump called him Little Marco, and Marco Rubio called him a con man and somebody who wasn't fit to be president. And so how have they been able to reconcile that? And what we found out in talking to people from the administration and throughout President Trump's tenure and Marco Rubio's life is that it's really been by embracing the policies, the foreign policy of President Trump. Marco Rubio is one of the most popular people when you talk to White House staffers. He's well-liked within the White House. He's well-liked by Republican donors. And so he's somebody who naturally comes up talking about 2020. But in order to position himself there and to be there, he needs to be very attentive to implementing faithfully President Trump's policy. And he has in his office a screen that is mostly dedicated to, for instance, President Trump's Truth Social, to always be up on what the president has said and thought at the most.
1: Eric, it's like he's a journalist, right? Because we're all glued to it, too. Go ahead, please.
3: That's right. We are absolutely following that from minute to minute. But he's when you talk to people about what the job of National Security Advisor and the job of Secretary of State, I got to speak with John Kerry. And Secretary Kerry, of course, himself, former presidential nominee and senator, said that the job of the Secretary of State and National Security Advisor is to give your unvarnished opinion, your best advice, your best counsel to the president. But once the president makes a decision, to get behind that. And that's something that Marco Rubio has absolutely done, has gotten behind the president's decisions, even when they're in conflict with positions that he held as a senator, such as a senator, he was an outspoken supporter of generous foreign assistance, an outspoken critic of an opponent to Vladimir Putin in Russia and Xi Jinping in China, as well as somebody who believed in the value of alliances and really champions the NATO alliance. These are all positions that he's had to in some way set aside in order to diligently implement the policies of President Trump.
2: Well, I'm wondering about how the policies of President Trump might differ from the policies of Secretary Rubio. We know given his history in the Senate, what he has espoused in the past, but given the evolution, based on your reporting, based on the folks you talk to, where do they agree, and where is the secretary merely fulfilling the president's agenda if he doesn't necessarily agree with it?
3: Well, I got the chance. I got the really unusual chance as far as for print journalists to speak with Secretary Rubio. We had an interview actually last Friday, a phone interview, and he explained to me kind of the way that he sees the job and sees the transition from the Senate to the cabinet and advocating for the president's positions. But some things that are, I think, have been really highlighted. For instance, when you talk about China, Senator Rubio called China a brutal totalitarian state. He was one of the authors of the bill to punish China for the enslavement and the abuse of the Uyghurs in Xinjiang. He was somebody who really stood up to the Chinese Communist Party. And we were actually, I've gotten to go with him to about 20 countries in the past year and a half. And so we were in Munich and he was on stage having given this Munich Security Conference speech, which got a lot of attention and was seen as delivering the same message as Vice President Vance a year earlier, but with a more diplomatic touch. And what he said there was, the interviewer said, people considered you when you were in the Senate to be a China hawk. And he said, kind of joking, he said, they did too. As in other words, the Chinese considered him a hawk as well. And so that's one area where we've seen, you know, a lot of stakeholders on the China file, Treasury Secretary Scott Bessent, USTR Jameson Greer, but where Trump has been really in dealmaker mode mostly in terms of, I was on that trip to South Korea in Busan for that first meeting with Xi last October, and to have that detente. And what Secretary Rubio told me in our interview is that it would be basically diplomatic malpractice and irresponsible for the U.S. and China not to have dialogue as the world's two largest economies, kind of the two remaining superpowers, and to not be able to have an open channel, even if there are times where they disagree, to seek that strategic stability that's been the buzzword in Beijing and in Washington for the last year or so.
1: One of the things I'm wondering, and as you report, Rubio has taken a leading part in carrying out some of President Trump's most aggressive actions abroad, central to the planning of the military strike in January that removed Nicolas Maduro from power in Venezuela. You know, there's lots of things that he's been closely involved in. But, you know, he's got a lot of power if you think about the positions, at least certainly on paper. But you think about it. The vice president, J.D. Vance, Steve Witkoff, Jared Kushner, the son-in-law of President Trump, they can drive major pieces of foreign policy. So how does he see his role when those folks can be very, very involved in things like that?
3: So that's actually, that part of it is not something that we got into in our interview, but the reporting that we've developed over months has been that, for instance, on Venezuela, which is really widely seen from a political standpoint, is widely popular within the MAGA movement and within the Republican base because it was a clean operation, you know, 2.5 hours in, grabbing Maduro, getting out, no American service members lost. And so that's been a hugely popular action, including, as you were speaking earlier with Rob, about the implications long-term for energy security globally and bringing energy security and U.S. energy supply back to the Western Hemisphere of Venezuela with the world's largest proven reserves. And so looking at ways to bring that supply closer to home, to distance a bit from the Middle East and the problems there over so much time. But one thing that we found also in our reporting is that some people around Rubio have had conversations over the course of this year, asking private conversations, of course, that are reported on for the first time in our story, about when would be a good time to leave the Trump administration, because Trump has this history of souring on people around him. And this was according to people familiar with these conversations. I did ask Secretary Rubio about that. He was very clear with me that that those people who we spoke to, he said that those sources are lying. And, you know, obviously there's a lot of attention on kind of sensitivity around questions of anyone, their place in the administration and how long anybody will stay in the administration, right, or what future plans they may have. But this is something that, you know, everybody is and I think Marco Rubio has been a champion and a prime example of this, of staying on side of President Trump. And the reporting that we have is he's really faithfully and effectively implemented all of those policies and the policy choices and the decisions that President Trump has taken.
2: Yeah, right, Eric. Let's get to the question that everybody has about 2028, speaking of future plans. And I'm curious about the way that Marco Rubio, Secretary Rubio, responds to questions about 2028 and what some President Trump advisors told you about the idea of self-coronation within the MAGA world.
3: Sure. So Secretary Rubio, again, he told me that these conversations about people close to him, people around him, considering or getting advice on when he should leave the administration, he says those conversations never happened. But there's a lot of speculation because he is somebody who is well-liked by White House staff, well-liked by major Republican donors, including Ken Griffin made a splash over the summer. He spent $100 million on the 2024 election, saying that he would prefer Secretary Rubio to Vice President Vance. But Secretary Rubio has been very clear, including in my conversation with him, he does not want to talk about 2028, that he is completely full at the moment in terms of the amount of work on his plate, being the first person in a half century to hold both the jobs of National Security Advisor and Secretary of State, and in a time when things move much faster than under Kissinger. And so he has really, really dismissed that 2028 speculation. He's also been on the record publicly saying that he would support Vice President Vance, and he thinks that Vice President Vance would make a great candidate and a great president. So he's really tried to tamp down that speculation.
1: Eric, is this just someone who knows how to play the long game really well? Because it is really fascinating if you think about some of the things that he stood for, certainly before becoming part of the Trump administration. Like, you write in the story how he was assigned by the president in charge of the U.S. Agency for International Development. We know what happened to that agency, shut down. He used to praise that group. So I'm wondering, is there any signs that he's not been happy with what he's had to do, or he's all about, despite what you just said, potentially about becoming the next president? And just got about 30 seconds here.
3: Sure. We did not, in our reporting, that I can recall, hear from sources saying that he's been unhappy about the things that he has been asked to do. And it's also a situation that, you know, very much very supportive of a unified executive branch and diligently implementing the decisions once the president makes them. Offer counsel and advice in private once a decision is taken, 100% behind the president and full speed ahead.
1: Yeah, certainly feels that way. Fascinating deep dive, and certainly someone to keep in mind. We got to get through the midterms, and then we start thinking about the presidential cycle. Eric Martin, thank you so much. Bloomberg News, State Department and Foreign Policy Reporter. This is the Bloomberg Big Take. It is on the terminal. It is among our most read, so be sure to check it out. Lots of in-depth reporting there.
2: Hey, coming up next, no easy transition here, but it is football season. So grass versus artificial turf. We're going to be talking to the Director of Field Services for the NFL next on Bloomberg.
1: No segue.
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0: It's 2:40 on Wall Street. We do check markets all day long here at Bloomberg. 1 hour, 20 minutes to go ahead of the closing bell. NASDAQ 100 index, they're both higher. S&P, Dow, both in the red. We are in the final stretch of a busy week for U.S. markets. We are seeing bond yields advancing. Right now, we have got the two-year 4.73%, the 10-year bouncing around the 5% threshold, 4.99%, the 30-year 5.33%. NASDAQ up 5. We mentioned NASDAQ higher along with the NASDAQ 100 index. That index up now by 0.1%. S&P little changed on the day. The S&P down 4 right now to 7633. Drop there of about 0.1%. Dow Industrials down 114 on the Dow. A decline of 0.2%. Spot gold up 1% now. 43.84 the ounce. West Texas Intermediate crude. Look at that. Below $100 a barrel now. 99.90 on WTI, falling by 2%. Barrel of Brent, 103.46. Brent crude down by 1.3%. Bitcoin, meanwhile, closing in on 81,000, up 5.9% right now. 80,984 on Bitcoin. Crypto rallying amid stronger appetite for risk as investors look past the failure of a landmark U.S. crypto bill and the Fed's first rate hike this week in more than 3 years. Among crypto-related names, Coinbase Global up 11.7%, and Strategy, formerly known as MicroStrategy, which operates now as a Bitcoin treasury company, Strategy up by 14.8%. Again, recapping, we've got Bitcoin 80,957, and West Texas Intermediate crude bears repeating 99.84 barrel, down now by 2%. For on-demand news, 24 hours a day, subscribe to Bloomberg News Now wherever you get your podcast. I'm Charlie Pellett. Carol and Tim, that is a Bloomberg Business Flash.
1: Charlie, how many Bitcoin did you buy today?
0: As many as Matt Miller did, which a little bit of history. I mean, I remember this guy? Correct me if I'm wrong. Do you guys remember when I believe he bought a Christmas tree on our airwaves?
1: I thought so.
0: Right? Using Bitcoin to pay for it?
1: Yeah. I think so. He also had some, and then he says he lost.
0: And again, I don't have details. I'm not speaking on his behalf, but when he, quote, lost it, didn't he, like, forget the secret code or something like that?
1: Yes, right? Something like that. There's always
2: we love you, Matt.
1: There's always mystery when it's Matt Miller. Always a lot of questions. All right, Charlie, thank you so much.
0: My pleasure.
1: Hey, a bit of searching around, and I came up with this. When it comes to the surface that NFL teams play on, it seems to be an even split. I think 16 of natural grass stadiums and 14 artificial turf stadiums. So the split seems to reflect the debate that's out there over playing surfaces, differing views on safety, cost, maintenance, all that good stuff.
2: And someone who knows a ton about grass versus artificial turf, with us, a key member of our sports coverage team, Randall Williams, Bloomberg News senior reporter, the co-host of the Bloomberg Business of Sports podcast.
1: A field.
2: he's wearing all green.
1: I love your shoes.
2: He joins us here in the Bloomberg Business Week studio. He's also brought to us Nick Pappas, director of field services for the NFL. He joins us from Georgia. Nick, first up, Randall knows all this already, and he came by our desk to school us a little bit earlier. But for those who may not watch games all season long, just take us to, like, then we know certainly maybe take it for granted. Tell us what's involved in just doing your job.
3: Hey, thanks, guys. Yeah, so pretty much everything that touches an NFL playing field in some way runs through me and my team, right? So game day compliance for our domestic stadiums, preparation for Super Bowl and international games, and then leading the work on surface improvement with our joint surface committee and all the research that goes into that. So it sits in a few different buckets, but if it touches an NFL field, somewhere I've probably had a fingerprint on it.
4: Nick, you recently got back from Australia. You'll be traveling all over the world this NFL season, in large part because of the NFL's 9 international games. I wonder what challenges those stadiums in particular pose. Those aren't NFL venues. Those are often European soccer clubs and also rugby as well. Tell me a little bit about those challenges.
3: Yeah, every single location poses its own unique challenges, honestly. And every year over the last few years, we've added new markets, which add new challenges, right? A lot of the time, traditionally playing on soccer pitches, which are shorter but wider. So having to do extension projects and construction, obviously having to bring in our yellow football uprights, right? Having to make sure we've got the appropriate footers. Some of the things that obviously go with American football. discussions about paint are a big thing. We're usually playing inside of someone else's season. If you just saw at the MCG, they had some time after our game. They actually replaced their playing surface. I believe they're actually about to kick off, if they haven't already, the AFL final. So a lot of different nuanced challenges in every market, in each of these continents, and then each of the site-specific conditions.
4: And so one of the things you just mentioned, soccer, and of course the World Cup was here. We saw a lot of NFL teams replace their turf with grass. And one of the things that players said after, they came up with this hashtag called Worth the Cost, trying to replace the turf with the grass. But I've spoken to you, I've spoken to Jeff Miller, I've spoken to a lot of people at the NFL who say there's no direct correlation with injuries on turf versus grass. Can you speak to that a little bit?
3: Yeah, that's correct. So obviously, you know, we work closely with the NFLPA, and we have a third party that brings us our data and presents it to us annually. And obviously we can look at that throughout the season to try and see trends. When we look at injury rate by surface type, breaking out, you know, natural grass versus artificial surfaces, it ends up being the same, and it's been the same over a number of seasons now. So when we talk about injury rate, you're really at the same risk for a lower extremity non-direct contact injury. So that's an injury that may occur lower part of the body without
4: ACL,
3: having a direct...
4: An Achilles, something like that.
3: Correct, yep. So, you know, we've tracked those and looked at that extensively to try and understand, is one, you know, contributing to injury more than the other? And the way it's been presented to us and the data that gets supplied to this party through our athletic trainers and our clubs as they track injuries and track our athletes on surfaces, it ends up being a split, no statistical difference in either of those right now.
1: Hey, Nick, why do some stadiums do grass, some do turf? Is it weather-related costs? Like, what makes the decision for different stadiums?
3: Yeah, it's a number of things, right? The top goal for any venue that's an NFL venue should be to deliver the best possible playing surface on game day. Now, there's different things that may drive how that performance is going to look come to game day. So whether you're in a warm season climate, a cool season climate, whether you're in a domed or retractable roof facility or an outdoor facility, whether you're a venue that maybe owns the club or you're an owner that owns the venue versus a tenant inside the venue, like some of our clubs are in some of these state run or county run venues, whether you have multiple tenants or how the business model is set up to support that venue and obviously provide some sort of economic improvements to the economy, the local community. All those things go into it, right? So when we start talking about, you know, what should you use, obviously those are things that are part of the conversation, but the league, we present the data that we have available to us that we just discussed. And then we talk about the potential site-specific conditions that could impact what the playing surface looks like, plays like, feels like come game day.
2: What was the disruption that was caused by the World Cup to, you know, more than 10 of these stadiums around the country that had to standardize their surface for soccer?
3: Yeah, you know, the World Cup and FIFA, and obviously I'm not part of FIFA, but from my understanding of the FIFA standards, you know, they have a set of guidelines that boxes need to be checked, whether that's natural grass or hybrid or, you know, subsurface ventilation and vacuum systems. They replaced all of our playing surfaces that were at NFL venues, not just the synthetic ones, even the natural grass ones. When you look at Kansas City and San Francisco, Miami, those went from natural grass surfaces to stitched hybrid surfaces. So even there, they wanted to see changes. So FIFA obviously wanted to focus on what they felt was necessary for their tournament at a certain time of the year with exclusive agreements inside those buildings and then executed in that fashion. You know, we play in a different time of year over a longer season, not just a, you know, 6 to 90 day window, whatever the World Cup tournament was. We play from the summer through the fall into the dead of winter. And we have a lot more going on in our buildings than just one event. So it's not quite an apples to apples comparison when we try and look at the World Cup.
4: Real quick, Nick, last one. We have about 30 seconds left. What is the next level of advancement for the NFL and maybe whether it's turf or grass? What can be better?
3: I think what we hear largely from our players' union is that they don't like some of the options that are presented to them right now. They don't like the way it makes

0: can we improve the feel of some of these products, both grass and obviously very much on the synthetic side? So that's us, the NFL and the NFLPA, through our joint surface committee. That's us pushing the industry to say, hey, let's get better. Here's the way to do it.
1: If anybody asks me, I'm on grass. I don't know what you guys want, but I'm on grass. Nick, thank you so much. Nick Pappas, he is Director of Field Services for the NFL. And, of course, our own Randall Williams. He's Bloomberg News Senior Reporter, co-host of the Bloomberg Business of Sports podcast. A new one dropping today. When we come back, Stocks on the Move.
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1: All right, everybody, coming up on the last hour of trading on this Friday and for the week overall. So what do we got? We got stocks, actually, some buying. Wait. Am I looking at the right thing? Sorry. I look at
2: W-E-I.
1: You, well, I have my own little
2: I know. You have your custom made.
1: I do.
2: You do, but it never leads you astray.
1: I went to the customization shop here at Bloomberg. Oh. S&P 500 up 8 points, so just a little bit of a move to the upside. Dow still down a hair on a percentage basis. NASDAQ 100 now in the green, 106 points to the upside, up not quite 0.4%, but so we're seeing some buying going on, a little bit.
2: I'm Tim Stenovek, along with Carol Masser. Let's take a look at some stocks on the move today. With us is Bloomberg News Markets Live strategist Tatiana Darrier with today's stock movers. Hey, Tatiana.
3: Hey, guys. It's Friday. So
2: happy Friday.
3: Let's get this done.
1: Let's buy Bitcoin.
3: Well, the crypto names are mostly all higher here. Coinbase shares up by 12%. So is Robinhood, Circle Internet. And that is broadly amid reviving momentum with Bitcoin, first of all, but also after the SEC gave the green light for trading for certain tokenized stocks.

0: This would be digital tokens that mimic shares of listed companies traded on blockchain venues rather than traditional exchanges. And it, of course, tends to benefit these companies as that would really expand their addressable markets, the Coinbases
1: and exchanges
0: the Robin Hoods.
1: Do we? I don't know.
0: It's a lot in there. I have to say it's all very, very technical, but the guidance for the 5-year plan shows that officials are ready to move forward with the digital asset regulation after that landmark crypto bill failed this week in Congress. So I think the key message here is that there's a little bit of regulatory relief for this industry after that big Clarity Act failed to pass Congress this week.
2: And just a shout out for a story on the terminal, the $1.4 billion haul from President Trump coming back to haunt the crypto industry. Check out this story on the terminal. It's about some of the obstacles that the Clarity Act faced.
1: All right. So we continue to cover that in a big way. Hey, let's get to Netflix under pressure today.
0: Yeah, those shares are down 4% here, bearing losses after seeing its biggest decline in 2 months here. It got its first sell rating here in some time. That came from Wells Fargo downgrading the stock to underweight, saying that there are some worrying engagement trends that they are seeing for the company. It said that Netflix has lagged the big original series, and it is showing in their results. To them, they need some breakout hits as a must for this stock to work again. And if you look at the performance for the past year or so, it has really been severely under pressure, down about 50% since June 2025. But that got me thinking, when's the last time I saw a big show on Netflix? I don't know. Do you guys watch more Netflix?
1: I don't know. What's the last
2: big show? It's like HBO and Apple TV.
0: I have small kids, so I have an excuse. I don't have time.
1: I know. Where are we? What was the last big show? I don't know.
0: See, that's
2: the problem, right? The
1: big show show? Was that Netflix?
2: Okay, let's move on. I want to talk about Nucor.
0: Yes, and some steel makers here under
2: NUE
0: pressure.
2: NUE is the ticker, right?
0: Yes, NUE is your ticker, down 6%, alongside Steel Dynamics, also under pressure after three-quarter guidance that underwhelmed Wall Street's expectations. And these are not the final earnings reports. Those are due next month. This is just an early look. But Nucor getting hit harder for missing by a wider margin, analysts are saying. And that's due to the mismatch between fast-rising input cost and slower-rising output costs for these companies. So margin pressure there. They specifically highlighted the raw material segment. This is their recycling business that is seeing lower prices and lower shipments. But, I mean, overall, you have to look at the long-term chart for these companies. They've had a solid run, up 50 and 40% this year. That's pretty good.
1: Tim's making fun of me. I did Google last big show on Netflix.
2: And you came back with the big show on Netflix?
1: The big show show, which was back in 2020. So don't, like, you know, I thought that was a fair search. Coin, NFLX, and NUE, of course, the tickers. That is our Stock Movers podcast. Check out it. 5-minute episodes, big winners and losers. You can find it on Apple, Spotify, or anywhere you get your podcasts.
2: We're keeping Tatiana here because she's Markets Life Strategist for Bloomberg News. And she's got a great column out about AI safety concerns. Is it just a hiccup when it comes to these chip stocks?
0: I mean, I don't want to downplay them. They're certainly real. And, you know, regulators and companies, everyone needs to look at them. But I want to look at the market impact here. And let's not forget that we're still dealing with a very steep shortage for these chips and with a build-out that is just ramping up faster and faster. And that will not change overnight because those, you know, contracts and commitments are years long. And everything points to the direction that demand for chips is really strong. I mean, we heard Jensen Huang overnight saying the chip sales will double next year. We held the Intel CEO saying or underscoring the crunch in memory stocks. And a big AI conference this week, which showed some data and showed the acute imbalance for memory chips in particular, with those inventory at really historic lows. So these trends will not change overnight. If there's an impact, this will have it will be on the pre-training, but inference is still running solidly and will generate
1: it's all that inference.
2: Yeah, well, you know what? We're still here.
1: Yeah. For the moment.
0: For the moment.
2: They haven't inferred us away.
3: Tatiana, thank you so much. Hey, folks, coming your way on TV, The Close. Tim and I continue, of course, on Bloomberg Business Week Daily. We're going to talk a little bit about education and AI.
2: Yeah, with Randy Weingarten, the head of the American Federation of Teachers.
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5: The countdown is on. Everything you need to get the edge at the end of the market day. This is The Close.
6: A dose of accommodation? Sure. But exactly how big is that dose? Live from Studio 2 here at Bloomberg headquarters in New York, I'm Romain Bostic.
7: And I'm Jess Minton, and we're kicking you off to the closing bell here in the U.S. Looking at the S&P 500 today, actually kind of flat right now, but if you look on a weekly basis, it's on track for its consecutive week of losses. Looking over at the Bitcoin Trust ETF, though, on track for its best day in about a month after Bitcoin crossed that 80,000 threshold. Of course, the 10-year Treasury yield briefly crossing 5%. But of course, buyers stepped back in, putting a potential resistance level on there. And then lastly, looking at Brent crude, trading around $103 a barrel, down around 1.5% today. But last week, it was up 8%. This week, it's down marginally. So we'll have to wait and see about those Middle East developments over the weekend, Romain.
6: Yeah, I'm back, of course, to those equities. And that second straight week of declines for the S&P 500. That's on the back of deteriorating breadth, with a number of stocks hitting 52-week lows, outpacing those hitting 52-week highs for a ninth straight day. And Friday's triple witching option expiration driving higher than normal volumes. Most of that volume spike right around the open so far, though another spike likely in the final minutes of trading as folks roll over or close out some of those positions. All of this, of course, coming amid the backdrop of a fifth straight week of gains for short-term U.S. government debt yields after a slew of central bank meetings and energy market volatility that pushed Treasury future prices to the most oversold level since 2022. Now, some people using that, though, as a buying opportunity into that dip. But there are some big question marks out there that could curb any sustained rally. And that is actually evidenced by the market reaction to the latest rate decision in Japan. The first BOJ board meeting since Japan and the U.S. jointly intervened to support the yen led to BOJ Governor Ueda delivering for the House a 25 basis point increase, the sixth hike under his leadership and the most by any BOJ chief in at least half of a century. But two BOJ board members did actually vote against the move, prompting the yen to weaken as traders assess whether that split decision will actually act as a brake on any plans to raise rates going forward.
8: I think the Bank of Japan has been behaving as largely was expected, that it is cautiously, slowly looking to tighten policy. The problem is, it doesn't matter how often Treasury Secretary Bessent shouts house like some demented grandmother at a bingo parlor, it's not going to change the fundamentals. And the fundamentals are that the fair value for the yen is probably around 160, 165.
6: All right. And that is, of course, just one person's opinion. We kick you off to The Close here on this Friday afternoon with Mimi Duff. She's a senior client advisor over at GenTrust. And early in her career, she spent time, of course, running a lot of the trading and syndicated desk on Wall Street for fixed income, commodities, FX, et cetera. And I do want to actually start there as to sort of what it means when a central bank actually hikes rates and then you see its currency actually weaken.
9: Yeah, I think what it means basically is they're not sure how long the hiking campaign will continue. The two dissenters did, well, one just sort of agreed with the other. The first dissenter said, well, we're approaching the 2%. Their inflation is running just below 2%, coming from obviously a very, very low base, but they're maybe 1.8, 1.9. It's a different situation here in the U.S. where we've been above 2% for 5 years.
6: And there's been a lot of talk about the differential between what we're seeing in the rates in Japan and here in the U.S. Obviously, the Fed just raised its rates by a quarter point, but there's still a pretty significant gap there. And that gap seemed to be a big part of, I guess, some of the public jawboning that we've heard from Secretary Scott Bessent, but also obviously whatever's been going on behind the scenes to try to stabilize in his view, to stabilize some of these market moves.
9: Yes, I agree.
6: Yeah,
9: I agree.
6: Do you think that can be effective if he continues down that path?
9: Well, I think there's so much that goes into yields in the long end, but just to frame the picture, 20 to 30 year issuance is running at about $120 billion a quarter. There's nine of these buybacks in the long end every quarter, and he first said $4 billion and then $6 billion or more. But let's just imagine if they average five, $45 billion a quarter to buying versus the issuance of $120. Those are significant numbers. What else goes into pricing a long end of the curve? Where are global yields? There's nothing he can do about that. Where are longer-term inflation expectations? I think Kevin Warsh's moves and coming out on the hawkish side probably helps with some credibility there. So there's like a lot that goes into that back end of the curve. I traded that for years, and I don't think that one man can wrangle the 30-year U.S. Treasury rate.
7: So does this make the U.S. less alluring to Tokyo investors?
9: No, I don't think so, because the Japanese domestics there are primarily focused inside the curve. I mean, there are some insurance that buyers in the back end, but I think that there's the whole curve to play with. I think it's still alluring.
7: Something I was thinking about, you were on this program at the end of 2021, and that's when you were talking about how right after the back of that Federal Reserve decision, you were calling for five at least hikes in 2022. And at the time, people were surprised by that. But a month later, Jamie Dimon from JP Morgan was calling for seven, and you ended up being right. There were seven that happened that year. What are you thinking ahead for the next year as far as the hiking cycle for the Fed and the differences between this type of cycle versus what was going on then with inflation?
9: Right. Well, at that time, I thought the Fed was really in the wrong place, if you recall. If you recall, the Fed was still buying securities, and they really needed to stop buying securities and get on the move with the hikes. Here, right now, we actually have almost three more priced in, right? A terminal rate of 460. And the drivers really, with our U.S. inflation, a lot of it is coming from the energy complex. It's not coming from the employment situation. It's coming from a lot of different areas, but that's a great big unknown. We don't know where energy is going to come now or where it will settle, right? It's a lot of policy-driven moves and geopolitics. But in terms of what's priced in the front end right now, I think things could go either way. But if there were a gun to my head, I think, you know, if the energy problems go away, we're going to take out some of those hikes, I believe.
6: What does the Fed's move do for specifically for the energy side of inflation? I mean, if you believe in Kevin Warsh's commitment to get the rate back down to 2%, the core inflation rate back down to that 2% target here,
9: yeah.
6: How much control does he have over the idea that some of this is supply side energy?
9: Right. Well, as you tighten rates, as you raise rates, you will eventually see behavioral changes. And the U.S. is a net exporter of energy, so we haven't seen those behavioral changes massively here yet. But at higher rates, we think that people could potentially stop driving. They could take fewer vacations. There could be some demand destruction in terms of the economy. I think that could happen.
6: Is what he's trying to do, though, is that going to be in conflict with whatever the Treasury is trying to do? And normally, these two agencies, while they don't explicitly say it, I mean, they're in communication, and to a certain mm-hmm. extent, they work together. But yeah. This seems like, at least in terms of how they're thinking, they seem to be going in opposite directions.
9: I'm glad you brought that up. They have very different desires and reaction functions right now. And I would argue even more so in the past, because Warsh has really made it clear that he wants to use the front end rate as his primary tool and not communication and not the balance sheet. And Scott Bessent has to figure out how to finance this large government debt. So he's really worried about rates going up in the long end and across the curve. So mm-hmm. they absolutely have different reaction functions right now.
6: And if you're an investor, what does that mean? Does that create opportunity for you out there? Or maybe?
9: Well, I think in the rate side and interest interest rates in general, our views were net neutral duration. We don't love credit. We don't think you're getting compensated for it. We're so tight right now, and we know that there's going to be a lot more issuance coming from the hyperscalers. We don't think the compensation is there. And in the front end, I would say neutral, but on the margin, the fund flows show that that there have been much greater buying this year than previous years, if you look at fund flows into fixed income.
6: All right, Mimi, always great to have you. Mimi Duff, Senior Client Advisor over at GenTrust, coming up here on The Big Program. We're going to talk to ZocDoc, the marketplace for booking doctor visits, partnering with Amazon Health AI on something that it says will change the face of patient access. A conversation up ahead with CEO Oliver Karas.
7: Plus, can the housing market weather this Fed rate hike with another one possibly waiting in the wings? The global head of real estate at JP Morgan Asset Management gives us his view.
6: And if you ever saw The Last Dance, Jess, well,
9: I did.
6: Well, of course, a lot of people talked about it. And of course, a lot of people talked about game three of the 1998 NBA Finals with Michael Jordan wearing that jersey. That could be yours,
9: iconic.
6: Jess, for the very low price of about $10 million. It's
9: only
6: up for
9: $10
6: auction.
9: Million.
6: The reserve is $10 million. So starting at $10 million. Caitlin Donovan of Global Auction House Jupiter. She's going to be here with the goods in just a bit, right here on The Close, right here on Bloomberg.

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4: 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We're tracking breaking news today from Wall Street to Washington.
5: Let's start overseas. The sector is really propelling this deal forward.
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5: 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We got a big week coming up in politics.
2: Earnings season is underway. We're going to get some key reports.
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9: 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And Dr. Oliver Karatz, the CEO and founder of ZocDoc, joins us now. Thank you so much for speaking with us today. Now, you've been the co-founder of this company since 2007. Talk to us about the latest developments, how you expect this to generate new growth, and specifically, what's actually changed now than what previously patients could do.
10: Yeah, good to be here. So many of your viewers probably know ZocDoc as a destination site where you go, you find a doctor that accepts your insurance, you book your appointment. What we have done over the last 20 years is to build the infrastructure that actually enables it. So the integrations with the doctor's scheduling systems and electronic health records, the mapping of insurances. And what's new now is that we make this available to third parties. So anyone who has a patient audience and they want to make sure that patients have an easy time to get access to care can use ZocDoc's Care Access Network and the health access infrastructure we provide and help patients day one.
7: Well, give me a sense, though, of just about how this affects the business. If we're going through a third party, where does ZocDoc, in terms of its visibility, sit in that whole process? Are you concerned that this actually kind of cannibalizes your brand?
10: I think actually most industry have an infrastructure player. You know, if you think about e-commerce, Shopify is helping a lot of merchants there. If you think about payments, Stripe is playing a similar role. And so we very much are in the business of helping everyone to open the front door to care. The journey doesn't have to start on ZocDoc, but we want to make sure that every single, you know, front door in which a patient knocks nationwide opens.
7: Well, yeah, that's a good point. I hadn't thought of it that way. Give me a sense, though, that as you push deeper into this space here, what is sort of the broader access that you get in terms of people, whether they're using your platform directly through ZocDoc or using the infrastructure, using the third parties? Is this an expanded universe of potential patients, or is this just the same universe of folks you already had?
10: Oh, it's absolutely an expanded universe of patients. Obviously, ZocDoc.com isn't going away. We continue to offer best-in-class experience for patients to get access to care. But we have a broad set of partners, right? We have the Veterans Administration helping veterans. This is not a constituency that we have previously served. We're many times integrated into the health insurance directories. Blue Shield of California is an example for that. You know, we work with AI platforms like Google Gemini or Amazon Health AI, as you mentioned. And so we partner with Yelp and HealthGrade, so review sites. So it's a very broad set of partners that each are fulfilling a certain need for patients. And we make sure that all of them can seamlessly offer sort of scheduling with the providers connected to the Care Access Network.
9: Dr. Karatz, I was looking at this AMN healthcare survey, and it was talking about how the average time to get an appointment is around 31 days. Will some of these new developments that you're doing shorten that time period?
10: So already today on ZocDoc, we can get a patient in typically between 24 and 72 hours. And so we are already talking about essentially a factor of 10 better than picking up the phone and dialing for doctors. What's unique about us is that we're very much open and we say, well, we've created this fantastic capability that improves the patient experience by an order of magnitude, but we are opening this up to other third parties. We're not trying to build a walled garden and keep that only for us. You know, it's all in the service of the patient to make sure their experience is great wherever they start.
7: I am curious just about when we talk about expansion of access, when we talk about these digital tools, to a certain extent, these are tools that more affluent people, or at least people of a certain means, have greater access to. When we talk about expanding our healthcare universe and access to coverage, how do you address issues with the digital divide and people that maybe don't have the same access that you or I would have to these digital tools?
10: So we're proud that we serve patients with all insurances. Now, we say, obviously, patients like you and me, but we serve patients that are, covered by plans that have much harder access restrictions. And in fact, we can help these patients to get access on the same terms that you do. You can still go there, you put in your insurance, and it shows you which doctors are in network accepting new patients. And instead of calling around, being on hold for many, many hours sometimes, you can just book an appointment in a minute or two like everyone else. So in some ways, it's an access equalizer. And at the same time, it makes sure that because it's now so easy to get access, it keeps people out of the emergency room, which is frequently, a worse experience, but always much more expensive than seeing a doctor, in the office. So it's a really a win-win-win system that is just increasing the efficiency in healthcare.
9: All right, we'll have to leave it there. Dr. Karaz, the CEO and founder of ZocDoc.
7: We want to get into some breaking news right now for our viewers. This involving the White House and a new edict from President Donald Trump that he would ban at least three news organizations from actually being at the White House. That includes the cable network CNN, as well as MS Now, formerly MSNBC, as well as the online publication Politico. Kaylee Lyons joining us right now from our Washington, D.C. set, the co-host of Balance of Power. What exactly is going on here, Kaylee?
11: Well, this announcement was just made by the president, who, of course, does not have an acting White House press secretary, I would mention, Romaine. So it's unclear whether or not this is the president's decision alone to make or how he would enforce it if this decision in his mind were to stand. At CNN, MS Now, and Politico, he says, will be bound for now on the grounds of what he describes as fake reporting. In his words, he says fiction and lies. But he also says at the end of this post on Truth Social that other fake news media outlets to follow, suggesting there could be more to come here. Obviously, this is a move that could easily draw court challenges, as we saw earlier in the president's term back in 2025 when he banned the Associated Press from the White House due to their unwillingness to rename the Gulf of America, Gulf of Mexico for Gulf of America after he signed that executive order. And they are still banned. Appeals court held up their ban from more intimate areas of the White House, like the Oval Office. And it's unclear whether or not that is the kind of restriction President Trump is looking at here. But again, it's Politico, MS Now, and CNN, the president says, are going to be banned from the White House. And the White House pool has been holding, Romaine, ready to go into a healthcare event that President Trump is holding at the White House this afternoon. I'm not clear whether or not that's going to change the actual participants in the pool or the reporters who will be let in the room, but I would imagine most of them are going to have questions about this, and we'll hear more from the president on this shortly.
9: Kaylee, you were mentioning sort of the precedents that we'd seen also with the AP previously. What do you think is the time frame on here when we can hear more developments for the latest news outlets that this has happened to?
11: Well, it's an excellent question. No one can get into the president's mind as to whether or not this is an immediate ban, although he says it is. If that means today, could that mean that these news organizations are follow with court challenges today? Perhaps. We have seen other news organizations aside from the Associated Press be willing to take issues like this to the courts, not necessarily with just the White House, but the wider Trump administration, keeping in mind the Pentagon also has been dealing with issues with restrictions it has placed on the press inside of its facilities and restrictions on actual reporting that spurred a lot of news organizations actually turning in their credentials because they were unwilling to agree to that. So we have seen issues with the press bubbling up in different pockets of this administration. Obviously, when it comes directly to the White House Correspondents Association also is likely to play a role, and I would expect that we'll get a statement from the Correspondents Association on this shortly, as well as they would be kind of one of the first lines of response as they organize media organizations' relationship with the White House at large.
7: All right, Kaylee Lyons and the Balance of Power team. Their show actually starts at 5 p.m. Washington time. I'm sure they'll have some more details on that. We are going to get back to our markets coverage and take a little bit of a pivot here. We're going to talk about what's been going on with the consumer and specifically what could potentially be going on with the holiday season, which, of course, is just around the corner. Now, just yesterday, I had a chance to catch up with Jack Shea. He's the CEO of mall operator Macerich. He came on the program, and he actually talked about this idea of selectivity that he's seen from consumers right now.
12: Our back to school this year, this period, has been the highest traffic we've seen in the last 4 years. Customers are still coming. They're being selective. You hear it from the retailers, right? Mm-hmm. Richard Dixon, listen to them. You know, their customers are spending, but they're selective. And so those retailers are really trying to meet that customer right now.
7: Now, that choosiness comes with new data out from Accenture. It shows that nearly half of consumers are planning to spend the same amount or less than they did last year. Catherine Gramley is the head of global consumer goods, retail and travel at Accenture, and she joins us right now to talk a little bit more about that data. Give me a sense here, Kat, when we talk about the sort of people spending less. I know it's just a little more than half here, but is that a material change than what we had been seeing in years past in terms of the changes year to year?
13: Well, thanks. It's a great starting question. So yeah, it's material in the fact that consumers are really feeling the pinch in their wallet this year, both from our Accenture macro foresight analysis, where we think 15% of prices have changed and increased actually over the last year, really due to inflation, which we saw this week actually in the Fed, as well as what we saw in the retail retail sales up this August. Consumers are really feeling the pinch and they're starting shopping early. Almost 20% of shoppers have already started shopping for the holiday even before August.
7: Well, give me a sense here, at least from the retailer side, as to maybe who sort of benefits from this type of environment. Is this sort of a Walmart type of Christmas that we're going to be looking at, or another type of discount companies like Costco and even an Amazon in the e-commerce space? Or can sort of the more specialty retailers sort of hold their own?
13: Yeah, excellent thinking. So 48% of our shoppers are thinking about using AI to think about where they should shop and which stores should they shop in. And the predominant recommendations are coming in mass merchants and wholesale clubs, just as you said.
9: Cap, what do you think this tells us about the economy when consumer spending accounts for more than 2/3 of economic growth?
13: Well, your chart there says it all, doesn't it? I think that there's quite a lot of uncertainty, I think is the main word of the day. And I think there will be a use of a continued choice. So consumers will look for deals. We're calling this holiday shopping the AI hunter shopping season. So this is really our first season where AI is really in the mix for brands and retailers. And that cautiousness and that concern, that lumpy chart that you just showed, really shows the power of what AI will be able to do to help consumers across demographics, both low, middle, and high, really find those bargains this year.
9: Where exactly do you think people are going to go for those bargains if they have those lingering pressures that are affecting how they shop?
13: So I think wise retailers and brands will realize that the shopping season is on, so game on. And if we think about the promotional cycles, even before Black Friday and Cyber Monday, 90% of the shoppers in our survey said they'll already be shopping. So I think all retail needs to really think about how they look at both promotions, product assortment, mix, and being able to communicate those promotional cycles each month, not just the last month of the year as we normally would see.
7: So with some of the promotions, though, and deals, are these going to be more material than in years past? Because I feel like the last couple of years, a lot of these deals were kind of, you know, we have to put deals in quotation marks. It wasn't the savings that maybe some of us were used to, say, pre-pandemic. Are we going to see more true discounting, or are inventory levels in the shapes of some of these retailers strong enough to maybe hold the line?
13: No, I think you're right. There's definitely going to have to be a much more significant, specific set of deals this year to get consumers to get out there and shop. For our lower and middle income consumers, they have already depleted their savings over the last 2 years. And so there isn't that extra in the pot. So layaway, buy now, pay later, those types of purchases, I think we'll see much more, more and more this holiday season than we did last.
7: Yeah. All right, Kath, got to leave it there. Some great data out by Accenture. Kath Grambling, she's the head of global consumer goods, retail, and travel over at Accenture. Looks like just the holiday season for some folks, maybe a little bit tightening
14: right.
7: the belts a little bit.
14: And it's important to just see what that means for the trajectory of as rates continue to move higher, too.
7: Well, that is the story, of course, with energy prices elevated and now, of course, rates themselves going up. And that includes mortgage rates, too. Mortgage rates jumping to their highest level in over a year. We're going to have a discussion here about the state of real estate, particularly commercial real estate, with Chad Treadway, J.P. Morgan Asset Management's head of global real estate. 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

0: 3:30 p.m. here in New York. This is the countdown to the close. I'm Romain Bostic.
1: And I'm Jess Minton.
0: You know, I laugh, Jess, because every time we come in on that shot, they always have a shot of the skyline of the new J.P. Morgan Tower. But today,
1: ironic.
0: They didn't put it there,
1: yeah.
0: Which is kind of ironic. But
1: of all days,
0: nevertheless,
1: right now.
0: I don't pick those shots. You know, we've been talking, of course, for the last few days ad nauseum about that Fed rate decision.
1: Yes.
0: Obviously widely telegraphed, but really it was the tone and the idea that this isn't a one and done if you kind of believe or at least try to read the tea leaves of what Kevin Warsh had to say.
1: And especially just mortgage rates approaching 7%. And even if you think 2 years ago when the Fed began cutting rates, you still had mortgage rates hovering above 6% too. So a lot of the affordability issues still pinching a lot of those consumers, especially trying to get housing.
0: Mm-hmm. Yeah, and so we've been talking, of course, about a lot of the negative impacts of higher rates, but there are also some opportunities there as well. Chad Treadway is global head of real estate at J.P. Morgan Asset Management. Now, of course, J.P. Morgan has that big, beautiful real estate now down on Park Avenue. Chad, thanks for being here in our old building up here on Lexington Avenue. I do want to start off with rates because I was looking at J.P. Morgan Asset Management's most recent sort of mid-year outlook, and I think you guys were basically pricing in less than 50 basis points of rate hikes this year. We got half of that yesterday, or a couple days ago, with the expectations we're going to get maybe another 25 basis points. Is this materially changed in any way your outlook for the rest of the year and into next year?
2: We remain bullish on commercial real estate. It's interesting, though. I mean, higher rates mean a higher cost of capital, and that's obviously a short-term headwind for the industry. That being said, just look at the economy. So if you look at the Fed data, GDP is expected to grow by 2.3%. Unemployment's still just over 4%. If you look at the Chase spending data, over the last 12 months, the consumers actually spent 5% more. Hmm. So for us, we're not underwriting rates going down to drive returns for our investors, but we have to be really selective on the types of opportunities that we focus on.
0: Well, give me a sense of the type of opportunities that you're focusing on and whether those opportunities shift just a bit. And it's not, again, this isn't just about 25 basis points. This is about the belief that we're going to be higher for longer and maybe materially higher.
2: We totally agree.
0: Yeah.
2: We think higher for longer is probably where we'll be. There's two things that we're very focused on right now. One is income, and we do that through our net lease strategy. We can talk a little bit about that.
0: Mm-hmm.
2: And we also have focused on debt. So we're getting the best returns that we've seen in our debt portfolio since we came out of the great financial crisis. And net lease has been an amazing opportunity for us. $1.1 billion fund closed last week, really focused on long-term growing cash flows, double-digit returns paid monthly with an overall yield or IRR in the mid-teens.
0: Well, can I just ask you, though, on that? So, I mean, $1.1 billion, congratulations. But then you wound down that more diversified fund that was $1.4 billion. Well, I mean, what's changed over the last couple years where you felt like a net lease structure was the right way to go?
2: The investing landscape continues to evolve.
0: Yeah.
2: And as rates go up, investors demand more options from real estate. Real estate's really going back to the fundamentals, meaning cash flow and diversification. The net lease strategy allows investors to have a lot of cash flow, so 10% current cash flow through that real estate vehicle.
1: Any red flags within real estate that concern you right now?
2: We're always watching the real estate markets incredibly closely. I think one thing that we've seen that we talk to investors a lot about is the repricing of real estate. So as you know, rates went from 0 to over 5%, and that caused real estate values to drop by over 20. So we really think now's a great time to buy value, and the biggest concern for us is having investors' dollar cost average throughout this cycle.
1: And you just had in Washington, they were passing a bill in July to make housing affordability more for other people. And then, of course, we have the midterm elections coming up. How do you position around certain policy uncertainties when it comes to that with this administration?
2: So we always think about housing, and I think we've spoken on this show before. We're 5 million housing units short of what we need in this country for the housing demand.
1: And what would need to happen to fix that?
2: More supply. The other issue now is with rates at 7%, we believe we should be creating more housing, which is why we own over 6,000 single-family for rent housing units. These are not units that we take out of communities, but units that we build to create more stock.
0: Well, I mean, what type of units are you moving into? Properties are you moving into? Because it seemed like you were moving into more smaller properties relative to, you know, the larger properties. Is that a fair characterization?
2: So while we may move into smaller properties in terms of transaction size,
0: yeah,
2: we love townhouses. We like single family for rent. The average first-time home buyer is now over 40 years old, and that's going to continue to creep up. So most people want more space and a great school district and a place to live.
3: But give me a sense, though, with the transaction size being smaller, is that a reflection of, I guess, going to a slightly different market or seeing more opportunities in a different market that may sort of be better for income generation?
2: 80% of the overall market is transaction size is less than $100 million.
3: Okay.
2: So for us, being able to dollar cost average throughout every market and use our scale and our size to create great transactions for our investors is a place that we've really focused. You typically don't see a large manager focusing on smaller deals, but we have loved dollar cost averaging through the volatility in this market.
1: Which regions within the U.S. have the most capital right now?
2: You've seen a lot of capital go into the Sun Belt, which has created a lot of building, and we talked about a lot of units in the market the last time I was here. The exciting part now is we aren't seeing much building given the increase in rates. Mm. What does that mean? That means that there's going to be less supply, more demand, and increased rent growth.
1: But then also, what about the job aspect of it if you don't have construction happening to build those homes, too, from a job aspect?
2: We still like the migration trends going into the Sun Belt. We've really focused our portfolio on middle-income families making roughly $110,000 per year. It's great. The average rental unit for us is around $2,500. So there's a big job population that can fill that, and it's been great to be able to support the community in that way.
3: I do want to go back, though, too, because when you talk about the dollar cost averaging in and the net lease kind of deals and the structure of all that here, I mean, if you're going sort of, if you're taking a single tenant long-term deal here, is that actually a real estate bet, or is that just, I mean, that to me just sounds like a corporate bond.
2: It's credit meets real estate.
3: Okay.
2: So you get the tax advantages of real estate.
3: Yeah. But is that what clients are looking for right now more so?
2: Clients want income and they want tax advantage.
3: Yeah.
2: And so we're able to provide both. So we underwrite the underlying credit of the tenant, mm-hmm. and we also underwrite the real estate.
3: Okay. I do want to ask you a little bit about office. I know we've talked in the past about how the office market is back, at least in certain cities, definitely. But then I was going through some of the data, and it's like, you know, it's like 60-70% of some of the deals that we've seen this year are kind of concentrated in some of those, basically kind of the trophy properties, if you will. And I do wonder if that is sort of masking an office market that maybe isn't as healthy as it should be. I know, you know, the A-class is supposed to be it, but what about everybody else?
2: We completely agree. It's haves and have-nots.
3: Yeah.
2: If you look at the bottom third of office, mm-hmm. it's got 70% of the vacancy. And there's literally no ability to get into the best office properties on Park Avenue. Midtown's been a great example of that, our headquarters. But it's the most in demand, and we still think the trade is go for quality in office, and it's office really meets hospitality versus older office.
3: Well, I'm curious, though, for those other properties, the ones with the 70% vacancies and stuff, what's the solution for those from the owner's perspective? Is that just basically a tear down and start from scratch? Or, I mean, how do you resolve that? Can you renovate out of that problem?
2: We are beginning to see more renovations mm-hmm. and more conversions into residential. But I do think some creative adaptive reuse is what's going to be required for office that is older office stock that cannot be relet.
3: Yeah.
1: And finally, demographics when it comes to students or senior living. What are you seeing there?
2: So I think the first baby boomers will be 80 this year. Mm. And we focused a lot on senior housing. How do we think about this demographic trend? We're seeing it in the Sun Belt, which has been very exciting for us. And we also are investing in student housing.
1: All right. Thank you, Chad Treadway, Global Head of Real Estate at JP Morgan Asset Management. Coming up, shares of Netflix dropping today after a Wells Fargo downgrade is today's stock of the hour. Up next, this is The Close on Bloomberg.

0: bringing you the most important news and financial information whenever and wherever it happens. I'm Michael McKee on the Mexican border, and this is Bloomberg.
1: 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I'm David Gura.
2: I'm Lisa Mateo.
3: And I'm Christina Raffini. We're tracking breaking news today from Wall Street to Washington.
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12: 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I'm Joe Matthew in Chapel Hill, North Carolina, and this is Bloomberg.
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13: We'll be talking with presidency about a lot of different things. More than anything else, we'll be trade.
4: Trust Bloomberg to go beyond the headlines with on-the-ground reporting, expert analysis, and real-time market reaction leading up to the summit on September 24th. Special coverage next week, right here on Bloomberg.
3: Netflix shares lower today, with the streaming giant receiving its first sell rating in months. Wells Fargo analyst Stephen Cahal chopping his price target to $57. Now the street low. Bloomberg's Norma Linda joins us now. Looking at these stock down about 4% today, and even on a year-to-date basis, it's lost more than 20% of its value. Walk us through this latest downgrade.
14: Yes, so as you mentioned, this is the first sell equivalent rating that we've seen on Wall Street in months, all the way dating back to, I would like to say, February. Now, essentially what Wall Street is saying, or Wells Fargo rather in particular, they're saying that the company may need to actually start leaning back into some of its original shows. Right now, we know that Netflix has spent a lot of time in the gaming space, trying to branch out into podcasts, really trying to capture the attention of consumers, where they are and where their interests are, even if it does expand beyond just what you think of as traditional streaming or TV content, right? And so Wells Fargo is saying, hey, this might actually be the time that we need to start going right back to what we were doing originally, which is focusing on some of those original shows.
15: Well, those original shows cost a lot of money.
14: They do.
15: And I know it sort of led to a lot of growth in the company in terms of viewership and subscribers. But the guy now who's basically, you know, doing what Ted Sarandos used to do in terms of actually really cutting those checks, he's made it clear that he wants to be a little bit more disciplined in cost. So, I mean, how do you do that unless you think you can sort of shortchange some of these Hollywood directors and producers?
14: And that's the question here as to how they're going to be able to think about the spending, think about all the money that they're putting into the space, especially when we think about original content. To your point, it is quite expensive. But also the company's trying to figure out how they can stay relevant. I mean, I know that I still use Netflix. A lot of people still use Netflix.
15: Well, everybody has it.
14: Everyone has it.
15: Do you like it, though? I mean, that's the thing. It's like, it's like,
14: that's the question.
15: It's I've had a subscription for God knows how many years. I can't even tell you the last time I actually just checked my credit
14: turned
15: card
14: it on.
15: Statement. No, I've turned it on, but I'm saying the last time I checked my credit card statement to actually even look, I don't even know what they're charging me. They could be charging me $50 a month for all I know. And that's the power of it.
14: No, it's a lot. Right.
15: But
14: fair.
15: But at some point, if you're not watching it, at some point you'd say, you know, maybe I should take a closer look at this.
14: Do absolutely.
15: I need it?
14: Well,
15: because I already have, you got everything else, right?
14: Right.
15: HBO
14: Paramount,
15: Max,
14: HBO.
15: Paramount.
3: I would say what keeps me coming back to Netflix is I'm a huge Seinfeld fan.
15: Oh.
3: And so they re-upped that licensing agreement
15: wonderful.
3: For that. So
14: that makes a difference.
3: Really, that's the main one that I'm watching all the time. Talk to us about YouTube. Is this a new competitor now to Netflix?
14: And that's what's interesting. For attention, yes. So actually, when you think about the TV share in the United United States, YouTube actually has about 14%. Netflix has less than 8%. So you're seeing Netflix actually trying to figure out if they could potentially compete with the likes of YouTube. Think about Grand Theft Auto 6, which a lot of people focus on. I'm not into gaming, but I know that that's an...
15: You're not into gaming?
14: I'm not into gaming, believe it or not.
15: I hate to break it to you, but that's going to like suck everything out of the room. And for Netflix, for that matter. Right? I mean, if they're launching anything gaming, they might want to wait like maybe a year.
14: They did premiere. The preview for GTA 6.
15: Yes, they did. And they're trying to piggyback on that.
14: And sure. And so this all happened still 6 hours before it even went to the the Rockstar website or YouTube.
15: But I can't watch it on Netflix. I can watch it on Amazon's Twitch. So
14: there you This is true.
15: All right. I'm not a Wall Street analyst. Just, you know, one man's opinion. Nora Melinda with our stock of the hour. In fact, Netflix setting up for its worst weekly drop since October of last year. Meanwhile, stock setting up for a second straight week of declines. We're going to march you to those closing bells with Dana Doria, CIO over at Envestnet.

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20: Bringing you up to the minute economic news whenever and wherever it happens. I'm Jennifer Zabasaja in Mokopane, South Africa. And this is Bloomberg.

0: We're about 10 minutes away from the closing bells here in New York. I'm Romain Bostic.
1: And I'm Jess Minton.
0: Stocks setting up right now for a second straight week of declines, at least for the S&P 500, third straight week, Jess, for the Dow Industrials.
1: Right, and the S&P only up around 0.1% today, still on track for its second week of losses. Looking over at the Bitcoin Trust ETF, up around 6% on pace for its best day since March 4th after Bitcoin crossed that 8,000 threshold. And of course, the 10-year Treasury yield right hovering around 5% right now. We'll see if that can hold, because it's broken below that each time it's happened over the last week. And then, of course, Brent crude trading around $103 a barrel, down around 1.5% today, Romain.
0: And we talk about some of the big movers on an individual basis out of the S&P 500. We did see a bid coming back into some of those tech names, particularly in the AI space, at least for today. Some modest bids coming in to those names. I should point out, we may get another name added to the public markets, as Bloomberg is now reporting that AI cloud firm Nscale is readying its IPO filing, making that filing. That was the redhead that crossed the wire just a little while ago here. Bloomberg had been reporting last month that the company was seeking to raise as much as $3 billion. Dana Doria joins us right now, Chief Investment Officer over at Envestnet. Talk a little bit more about some of the market moves, which are a lot more disjointed, I think, this week and last week, compared to what we had seen over the few months heading into this summer. Give me a sense now that the Fed rate hike is sort of done, although we'll get to that in a second, but at least some of the uncertainty around it is done. Give me a sense here as to how equity investors might be positioning heading into next month, where we're going to start another earnings cycle with a lot more questions about the CapEx cycle and earnings durability.
2: Yeah, it's I think for the most part, you know, investors who are in your standard 60/40s and, you know, kind of in a retirement account or in a some sort of a standard account that they have over the long haul, these types of fits and starts of the market are not moving their allocations very much. Right. I think the bigger, from an asset allocation perspective, when you talk about the wealth market and retail investors, the bigger concern is just, generally speaking, are their portfolios who've experienced many years at this point of great equity returns, are they properly rebalanced to the right risk tolerance where, you know, should we have a market correction? Should there be a problem? You know, they don't lose more than they're expecting because they started out maybe with a 60/40 and, you know, the market being doing what it's been doing over the last several years, maybe now it's a 70/30, maybe it's, you know, 75/25 and it needs a rebalance.
0: Well, I feel like that question now becomes even more pertinent given the rise that we've seen in rates in the secondary market, of course, the Fed rate hike yesterday, and the belief that this is kind of the new normal, whether you like it or not. So if you are an investor and you're looking at 5% yields in the Treasury space, or you're looking in private credit and something that's maybe even potentially commensurate with what you can get in equities, do we see more of a rebalance over the next few months?
2: Yeah, it would make sense, right? I mean, of course, if you've been sitting in fixed income, unfortunately, you know, rates going up means prices down and you're, you know, kind of not experiencing gains there. But if you're moving money into fixed income, you know, rebalancing into fixed income, you now have more yield. And, you know, I mean, we went through a long period where fixed income really wasn't yielding anything at all, right? And you know, a lot of investors have experienced much of their investment life horizon in a period like that. So, you know, rising rates does have some beneficial impact in that the 40% of that portfolio that I'm putting into fixed income, if I invest it now at higher rates, I should expect over time to probably get a better overall return based on that yield. So, yes, you know, long-winded way of saying you're right on point. It's another reason to make sure that you're rebalanced appropriately.
1: Speaking of rebalancing, the S&P 500 is only up around 2% this quarter. It hasn't really gone too far, but underneath the hood, there's a lot of movement on a micro level. When it comes to your clients, are they willing to give up their high flyers yet, or they still want to hold on to them?
2: I think and we have, you know, such a vast swath. So it's worth saying that, you know, really at where we sit, you're looking at trends. And I would say, you know, certainly there's a FOMO trend that you can't deny. You know, when we look at flows over the last, you know, year, et cetera, even before, there certainly has been increase to U.S. equities, just kind of, you know, the desire to make sure you're, and by the way, knowing that international equities had a fantastic 2025 and, you know, great diversification tool. But yeah, the there had been moves into U.S. equities for a while that, you know, again, it calls for, it's incremental over, you know, when you spread it out across the many

0: different investors, which means some investors are have probably pulled out of international altogether, and others, you know, just kind of edged up a little bit. Overall, you get sort of an incremental increase. But I think as it relates to kind of, you know, taking the winners, if we're thinking about the hyperscalers, if we're thinking about where, you know, equities are super concentrated, it's almost difficult, right, to make that decision as an advisor for a client, because to the extent that you move too far away from those hyperscalers, unfortunately, you're taking significant tracking error at that point. And, you know, the client's looking at a benchmark that's focused there. And if you underperform, it's really visible.
1: What's the top question that you're getting from clients now that we're past this last Fed decision?
0: You know, I don't know. I don't think anyone was surprised by the Fed decision. So that's certainly not something that's sort of coming up. I think everybody wants to know, what's the end of the year going to look like? Do we have to be concerned about growing headwinds to the market, right? We see some mounting concerns here now. I mean, certainly we're going to get another rate hike, it appears, at least one, probably two, you know, not necessarily in the year, but two in short order. And so, you know, what does that do to kind of take the wind out of the sails of stocks? You know, we have the AI researcher coming out, and now CEOs of all of these hyperscalers saying, hey, we've got to slow this down. What does that do to that very concentrated trade that we just talked about? So I think the big concern is just, you know, do we have to worry about markets slowing down? Should we be taking some, you know, money off the table across the board in terms of equities?
2: What's the big risk, Dana, when we talk about this idea of getting, again, and let's just get past the midterms, the big risk that investors should at least keep on their radar?
0: I think, you know, the risk, honestly, is probably behavior more than anything. I mean, at the end of the day, we've been talking about the headwinds that markets face for a long time, and yet we've had, you know, several years of great equity returns. I think, you know, investors should be doing the rebalancing back to their risk tolerance targets. You know, I mean, it shouldn't be based on what's my prediction of what's going to happen in the market. It should be based on how much risk can I afford to take? How long of a time frame do I have for that money to sit there? And I think not trying to move in line and not trying to trade, you know, on market expectations for the average investor. It's the, you know, the difference in the IRR and the TWR, right? The dollar weighted return you actually get and the return that the market delivers. Oftentimes that IRR, that return you receive, is lower than what the market delivers because of your own, you know, kind of moving in and out and trying to trade. Yeah. And I think, you know, invest to be disciplined.
2: Dana Doria, Chief Investment Officer over at InvestNet, cutting us down to the closing bells as we see a spike in volume, a spike in volatility, and a spike in the green here on this Triple Witching Friday. A breakdown of all of today's market action starts right now.
3: The Closing Bell, Bloomberg's comprehensive cross-platform coverage of the U.S. market close, starts right now.
2: And right now, we are 2 minutes away from the end of the trading day. Romain Bostic here with Jess Minton, taking you through to that closing bell. It's a global simulcast. Carol Masser and Tim Stenovic join us fresh from their surfing vacation. Welcome to our audiences across all
4: we
2: of
4: were
2: our
4: working.
2: Platforms.
4: Thank you very much.
2: Television, radio, our partnership with YouTube. I can't hear you, Tim, over all the work that I've been doing this week as we keep an eye on markets set to close down for a second straight week.
5: You know, it was really windy and the sun was really hot. Oh, I'm just going to put it out here. And like the salt was spraying in my face. It was a little uncomfortable.
4: Okay, I brought you a souvenir pen, Romain.
2: Thank you, I appreciate it. For those
4: from
2: who
4: one
2: know,
4: of the
2: know,
4: asset
2: you guys
4: managers.
2: Were at the Future Proof Festival out there in Huntington Beach, California.
5: Yeah, we're talking about all the things that you guys, that we always talk about here at the closing bell. I mean, we're talking about AI, we're talking about volatility. People expect a lot of volatility in the markets. I expected more on this Triple Witching Friday. What's going on here?
4: It's still summer. No, it's actually not still summer, in fact. Even though Charlie Pellett would argue it's still summer.
2: It's still summer.
5: It is, technically.
2: Yeah. You know, scientists
4: would argue
2: actually
4: still summer for a few more days. Yeah. We did see volume actually higher today, though. If you compare it to the last 20 days, the S&P 500 volume was 25% higher. So people are there.
5: I'm telling everybody to work from home because I'm tired of, like, commuting being a little crowded.
1: Well, I mean, Carol was just talking about the volatility or lack thereof. If you look where the VIX is right now, below 15, so that's more than 20% below its one-year average. But I wanted to point out, if you look at the last time the S&P 500 actually closed at least 1% lower, it was that other Fed decision on July 29th. So it's been 36 consecutive sessions without a 1% drop. And that's the longest streak since October of last year.
2: Yeah, and we should keep an eye, though, too, on what's been going on with Treasury yields. We'll talk a little bit more about this as we close out the day and, more importantly, close out the week, a very volatile week that, of course, included the Fed meeting in the middle. Now that the dust settles and investors have a chance to see where things go, the reset begins. Triple witching. Dow Jones Industrial Average down about 100 points or 0.2%. It's going to close lower on the week by about 2% here. The S&P is going to add about 12 points or about 0.2% on the day. It's still going to finish in the red on the week. The NASDAQ Composite and NASDAQ 100 higher on the day and higher on the week. But take a look at the Russell 2000 dropping about 14 points or about 0.5% on the day, down 1.5% over the last 5 days.
5: All right, back to the big caps I go. And even though we saw the S&P finishing up just slightly in the green, Jess, you've got most names in the index lower today. 349 names in the S&P 500 losing ground, 153 to the upside, one unchanged.
1: Looking at that IMAP function for the sectors within the S&P 500, seeing utilities, the biggest decliner today, down around 1.4%, followed by materials also down about 1%. But on the flip side of that, you have technology up about 0.8%, followed by industrials up around 0.5%, Carol.
5: All right, guys, let's go to the individual gainers. And we did see actually a lot of green in that pie. So let's get to it. Bitcoin topping $80,000 today. It's now up about 37% since June 30th. And so no surprise to see a bunch of cryptocurrency linked stocks gaining in today's session. The other fundamental thing at play is the SEC greenlit digital versions of securities to start trading in the United States, which makes me wonder, do we still need exchanges eventually? But I'm getting ahead of myself. So anyway, investors certainly pushing up a lot of names in the crypto space. Strategy, number one in the NASDAQ 100, up more than 16%. Coinbase.
2: When you say we don't need exchanges.
5: I mean, I just do wonder, like, if we're going to have digital versions.
2: Well, where are the stocks actually going to list? A token is not a stock, right?
5: On the blockchain.
2: Oh, gosh. Keep going.
5: No, I'm serious.
2: You're one of those nut jobs.
5: I'm not one of those.
6: This is what happened. You should have seen what she was doing in Huntington Beach.
5: What was I doing?
6: She comes back. She's ready to say blockchain.
5: Blockchain. Wow. I'm all in. All right. So I did strategy. Number one in the NASDAQ 100. Coinbase, number one in the S&P 500. You saw that one up just shy of 12%. You had Robinhood, number two in the S&P 500. It was up about 11.5. No, let me go there. About 8.3. Oh, 9%. Forgive me. I had to update my numbers. And then if you go over to Circle Internet Group, that too was up 7.8%. So, yeah, despite the Clarity Act and disappointment earlier in the week, we did see them finishing Friday higher. And then I'm just going to go over to SanDisk. Man, this one just keeps pushing higher and higher. Number two in the S&P and NASDAQ 100, up almost 11%. Benzinga noting the rise, pointing to how AI infrastructure continues to consume more memory, tightening supply. Also mentioned recent comments from NVIDIA's CFO, citing extreme pricing conditions in memory. Stock is up about, I don't know, more than 630% year-to-date. So...
6: All right. Some of the gainers. Let's go to some of the decliners. I want to start with shares of Netflix down 4.7% today. Romain, what was the last big original series you watched on Netflix?
2: Oh, gosh, man. You're about to date me right now, man. Okay. I mean, we're going like back to like House of Cards days or something.
5: Right.
6: Yeah. I mean, they might have like invented the category, but according to a Wells Fargo analyst, Stephen Cahal, they got some explaining to do because they've, quote, lacked big original series, and it's showing. And that breakout hits are necessary for the stock to work again. It's actually down, gosh, I just had this up on my terminal, about 47% going back to 2025. So now downgrade noticeable. It's the first bearish analyst rating on Netflix in months. The majority of analysts, though, still recommending to buy the stock. All right, shares of Netflix down on the day today. Let's look at ADRs of Volkswagen. They had a rough day today. The company slashed its profit outlook due to a sharp contraction in China, restructuring costs, and a 6 billion euro write-down tied to Porsche. Volkswagen shares down, or ADRs of Volkswagen, down more than 6% today. The company did say its operating margin would be around 4% if special items are stripped out. It cited challenges including the growth of EV sales in Europe and planned job cuts. I mean, you can't ignore what's happening with these Chinese EVs that are all over Europe at this point and the way that they are being sold and challenging traditional and more longstanding legacy automakers. And finally, checking in on the IPO today, OIG US, Orion 180 Insurance Group. We actually just had the CEO on the program today. Shares bounced around a little bit when they did start trading, but did fall 2.8%. They raised $240 million. The IPO was upsized, but fell ever so slightly in today's trade.
2: All right, let's take a quick look at yields because, well, the trajectory continues pretty much apace as to what everybody has been expecting, and that is effectively this idea of being higher for longer. Your two-year yield today, if you can believe it, up 9 basis points. Jeez. In fact, for 5 straight weeks now, we've seen that two-year yield rise. We're at 4.75 and change. Our 10-year yield remains camped out above 5%, up about 7 basis points on the day. The long end of the curve also getting sold. Your 30-year yield right now at 5.33. So basically, you're talking from 10 down to 30. You're basically at 5%, and the two-year now starting to approach that level as well.
5: Yeah, right. And it just feels like we're still headed higher, at least based on Fed expectations. Hey, guys, well, speaking of that, as U.S. Treasury rates, we continue to see them climb. The other thing that's been climbing, and we talk about this a lot, is beef prices. Mm-hmm. Restaurants, as a result, are reengineering their menus due to those surging beef prices. So what they're doing is either smaller portions or they're doing less expensive, Tim, cuts of meat.
6: Didn't we have this conversation a few years ago, the whole idea of shrinkflation? Romain, I know you, you reported a ton on this.
2: Oh, yeah, we did a lot on it.
6: A few years ago.
2: Yeah, it's very common. I mean, some companies are more transparent about it than others. But you know, this is a way for them to sort of, you know, keep customers in the door, so to speak, and at the same time manage not only the company's costs, but obviously whatever they charge.
6: Somebody asks, where's the beef?
2: Oh, gosh, you had to go there. You were
6: they
2: just saying
6: say,
2: that. Right.
6: You know, the proper response is got too expensive, so we
5: can I just share one stat in this story? One third of operators, we're talking about restaurants, said their business wasn't profitable in the first half of the year.
2: Yeah.
5: That's according to the National Restaurant Association. But we know it's a hard business, but that says a lot to me.
2: All right. Well, rest in peace, Clara Peller, of course, the Where's the Beef lady. But speaking of inflation, I just have to get to this. The New York Knickerbockers about to start their season, coming off of course, that championship season. And apparently, Jimmy Dolan put up some prices for single seats, and they were significantly higher than what they were last year. In some cases, 30-40%. They actually had to shut down for a while because apparently they're saying, well, that was an error. I don't know if it was, but they're saying it was an error, and they're going to reset, and now saying that when they start reselling tickets again, the price will be on average 12% higher than what it was last year.
1: Those resale websites, though, like StubHub, over $1,000. I mean, somebody, my friends and I wanted to watch some of these games, but we'd have to go to places like, ironically, Tacombi, which
2: it wasn't just the resale. I mean, this was Ticketmaster. This was first sale, just to be clear. And it's raising a lot of questions as to, like, you know, I mean, what kind of premium do you put on a championship, and how much are the fans willing to take?
6: This is the world we live in, guys.
2: Okay, so like, basically smaller burgers and higher prices for my nosebleed Knicks tickets.
6: You know, we had one server.
5: It's not good.
6: At a dinner in Huntington Beach.
2: This work.
6: He told us.
2: Let me hear it.
6: You know what he said?
2: Yeah.
6: He found out we were from New York.
5: His arms.
6: We found out we were from New York. He said, "Knicks in 5."
2: No. Okay, there you go. Let me guess, Carol ordered the escargot and champagne.
5: There was no escargot and no champagne.
2: But you looked.
5: I did look. I didn't look.
6: You know what,
5: not.
6: Though? It was Carol's anniversary.
2: Yeah.
5: But,
2: oh.
5: So I celebrated a long anniversary with 3 men that were not my husband.
2: Okay, on that note.
5: But I'm bummed. All right, guys, have a good and safe weekend. That'll do it. Our cross-platform radio, TV, YouTube, Bloomberg Originals. We do call it the closing bell. Jess and Romain continuing there on the close on Bloomberg TV. Tim and I back here on Bloomberg Business Daily. We'll see you on Monday.
2: Coming up here on the big program, stick with us. We're going to talk about basketball, and we're going to talk maybe about a slam dunk for one lucky bidder of one of Michael Jordan's most highly coveted pieces. It hits the auction block, and, well, it hits the close here in Studio 2 in just a minute. Stick with us. This is Bloomberg.

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1: I don't think we can say that we have a simple trade relationship. Everything in our supply chains is intertwined.
2: The president seems to be unhappy with the deal that he has with both Mexico and Canada. Have they communicated to you the elements of USMCA that they want to renegotiate?
1: It's fair to say that trade is not going to be as it was before, that we are not looking for more secure supply chains for reshoring, and that I probably requires an additional review of rules of origin and other incentives so that we can bring back manufacturing. We have our own plan, Plan Mexico, which is basically the same. We're pretty much aligned with the overall objective.
0: Do you think Mexico is going to get there before the end of the year with the United States?
1: We hope so. The tariffs that were put under the 232 and 301, they're creating market distortions. The U.S. is not winning that market share. It's other economies. So for the best of the three countries, we should be done with that soon enough.
0: Don't miss Bloomberg Surveillance live every weekday.
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3: And the one thing they all share is a deep love of cricket. 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More than what you need to know, it's what you need to think about.
5: Countdown is on. Everything you need to get the edge at the end of the market day. This is The Close.
6: Welcome back to The Close. We got the closing bells here on this triple witching Friday. Some of the stocks did manage to push into the green on the back of pretty relentless volume, as is generally expected on a day like today. Nevertheless, the S&P is going to finish lower on the week for a second straight week. Similar story for the Russell 2000 as well. A big part of that reason is five straight weeks of increases on your two-year yield. A two-year yield right now at 4.75 and change, up about 9 basis points. Bitcoin getting a strong bid today, up about 6%, right around 81,000, as a little more clarity coming out of the federal government after the failure of the Clarity Act. You flip up the board and take a look at some of the individual movers on the week. CrowdStrike actually having its best week since May, despite the shares being down about 3% on the day. Some of the questions about fears around AI helping giving a boost to a lot of those cybersecurity names. Meanwhile, Netflix having down for a fourth straight day, actually having its worst week going back to October of 2025. And take a look at Goldman Sachs, down 1% on the day. For the week, though, it's having its worst week since Liberation Day back in April of 2025. And Lennar, in fact, most of the home builders and most of the REITs are lower. Lennar down for a fourth straight week, including a 4% drop on the day. And that does bring us to our top story. And, well, this day in history, 237 years ago in 1789, Alexander Hamilton, who had been sworn in just days earlier as the first U.S. Treasury Secretary, confronted a government that didn't have enough cash to meet basic expenses. Hamilton arranged a series of advances from the Bank of New York and the Bank of North America, is about $192,000, to help pay the salaries of the President of Congress and other officers of the newly formed government. Those advances would be fully repaid 10 months later, an achievement that formally established the credit and creditworthiness of the United States of America. In his first report explaining the nation's new public debt regime, Hamilton said the proper funding of the present debt will render it a national blessing. But he added, the creation of debt should always be accompanied with the means of extinguishment, because as soon as the credit of a country becomes questionable, an extravagant premium would be heaped on all future borrowing. Now, 237 years later, it's easy to look at today's debt markets and say everything is fine. The U.S., after all, is the most liquid and desired market in the world with the exorbitant privilege of the dollar. But is there a point where some folks say enough? Federal debt has now topped $40 trillion, a psychological threshold that is Wall Street talking, but so far hasn't shaken their spending. Solid appetite last week for 10 and 30-year treasuries, stirred by the highest auction yield since 07. And for the retail set, a net $625 billion pouring into U.S. bond mutual funds and ETFs this year through August, the most in at least 15 years. Still, through August, the government had spent about $6.8 trillion, but only collected $4.8 trillion. leaving the 11th month fiscal year deficit of nearly $2 trillion. And that, combined with rising interest expenses and a 10-year yield that looks set to hold at 5%, means that investors, happy for the once-in-a-generation income opportunity, will still have to confront a very Hamiltonian question. How much yield can you continue to extract from the U.S. before that premium gets a little bit too extravagant to stomach? Andrew Cesarowski is strategic income portfolio manager over at Morgan Stanley Investment Management. And that is actually where I do want to start with you, Andrew, the idea as to what the market is viewing right now with that fiscal backdrop, with that monetary policy backdrop, and the idea that there is opportunity. But when does that opportunity start to look more like risk?
7: Yeah, as you mentioned, Romain, look, we've seen a dramatic backup in yields this year, and it's the front end of the yield curve has risen 130 basis points. A lot of what's been happening more recently is the market contending that this war in Iran, which for a long time, I think a lot of investors thought was just weeks away or a month away from ending. Now, if it's going to be some prolonged war, then we might be looking at much higher oil, and we got to put a much higher kind of geopolitical premium on the treasury market. I think the other thing that's going on is that it's not just yields in the United States that are rising. This is happening all over the world. You look at yields in Europe, you look at yields in Asia, and they're all rising at the same time. And part of that's just because it's not just our deficits that are massive, but the kind of age of austerity in Europe is over, and you're seeing kind of massive deficits there, more defense spending. And then you kind of add the icing on the cake, which is that you have all this hyperscaler debt and corporate issuance that's coming at the same time too. So I think it's the market basically putting a more and more kind of term premium on things, and also more and more liquidity premium. And look, there's a lot of capital that is fighting for these bond investors, so that's going to require higher yields.
6: Well, I mean, where do you think the yields would be if the fiscal outlook was maybe a little bit more positive?
7: Yeah, I mean, look, the challenge is that this is a strong economy. We have six handle nominal growth, and we're running $2+ trillion deficits. And as you mentioned, if we have $40 trillion of debt outstanding, the difference between a 4%, if the weighted average cost of capital for the United States Treasury was 4%, or if it goes up to 5%, all of a sudden that 100 basis points difference on, you know, you're talking hundreds of billions of dollars extra in kind of interest costs that just compile onto the deficit. So where would it be? I think that the challenge is that this is happening in a good time, and what's going to happen if the economy rolls over, unemployment goes higher, deficits are going to go up even more. So it's not sustainable, and bond investors, bond vigilantes have been saying it's not sustainable for years. I don't think that means we're going to have 10% treasury yields or anything like that, but I do think that the market is coming around to that a much different picture than they were at a couple of years ago, where I think 2-3 years ago, people thought rates went higher, Fed hiked to 5.5%, but people thought that we're going to go back to where we were pre-COVID at some point, and that just doesn't seem to be the case anymore.
6: Give me a sense as to how you sort of assess what happened on Wednesday with the Fed, and more importantly with the projections, the summary of economic projections, the dot plot. The general read was that it was hawkish, and that Warsh's comments to a certain extent were even more hawkish than what the dot plot said. Do you believe that?
7: Yeah, so I think that Warsh has been talking hawkish for months. I think the dot plot itself, I don't know why the bond market was so surprised, and some investors thought that was hawkish. You know, the Fed said they're going to hike 2 times this year. The Fed's only, if you look at what the most hawkish Fed member is pricing at the end of next year, it's 2 more hikes total. The bond market's already at 3.25. So I think that's the kind of trouble I'm having with thinking this was a hawkish dot plot, is that the market's already been out in front of the Fed. And now maybe some of that's that the Fed will eventually recalibrate higher. I think right now, buying bonds and taking long duration in the short term is just a bet on oil. I mean, up until today, bond prices were going up and down with oil. And then today we're finally seeing oil go lower. But there's been almost a one-to-one correlation between bonds going higher, lower, and what happened in oil that day. And at some point that will break. But bond investors just don't have clarity on the war in Iran. And so it's tough to know. You don't want to really go over your skis and extend duration until you have a little more certainty there.
6: I do want to ask you about the interplay right now with Treasury issuance and corporate bond issuance. You sort of alluded to it. And this idea of whether these two sort of fire hoses of issuance can actually coexist together, or are they actually competing against each other in a way that somebody's going to lose?
7: Yeah, look, I think they're competing for the same capital. And because of that, I think the more hyperscaler, the more corporations you get, the more that some of those investors who would buy that also might have bought treasuries. And so I think that it's pulling up the cost of capital, and the more debt that's issued, whether it's corporates, whether it's treasuries, whether it's mortgages, that ultimately all has to be parked somewhere. And everyone's looking at the relative value. So if your opportunity cost of owning treasuries all of a sudden, if you can get data center deals at 200 over, 300 over, that's some of those people who might have bought treasuries, if you're a core bond investor, you're going to move out that risk spectrum a little, and then you're selling treasuries to fund that. So I think it definitely, they're fighting for the same dollars, and the more global issuance we get, the more the cost of capital should go up.
6: When we talk about just corporate bonds, give me a sense here as to sort of what sort of spreads are saying. There's been a lot of talk, obviously, about how tight some of those spreads are, with maybe the exception of triple C's, which have started to actually finally blow out. What is the message that you're getting from where those spreads sit?
7: Yeah, I mean, if you look at where spreads are in IG corporates, they're not sounding an alarm on that some sort of kind of recession's coming and by any means. So I think that what they're saying is that, and what some investors out there who buy corporate bonds, IG corporates, they are yield buyers and not spread buyers. So I run a multi-sector strategic income fund, and we're spread buyers. So when we see spreads are tight, we avoid those sectors. But not every investor is like us, and some just have a yield bogey. If you're an annuity buyer, you're an insurance company, you might see that 6% yield on an investment grade corporate, and you say, hey, this is attractive. This is more, we have real yields in the 3 handle. That looks good. And certainly looks much better than we've been at really on the real yield basis for quite a while, for a decade or two.
6: Yeah.
7: And so it makes sense for them to buy that. But I think the relative value investors look at it and say, it doesn't make sense for us to be buying here. Spreads are in the top decile. We'll wait for a better opportunity.
6: Well, give me a sense. I mean, what kind of spread would you like to look at where you would actually be able to sort of meaningfully increase your allocation?
7: So I think a more attractive place today is in the agency mortgage backed market. So that's kind of the liquid, high quality portion that we like to keep in the base of our portfolio when spreads and IG corporates are tight. And, you think about mortgage rates are in the 7% now, a little above 7%. Agency mortgages, you can get in the low 6s yield, spreads in the kind of 120, 130. So I need IG corporates to kind of widen out to that area in order to start looking at them. And until they do, we kind of hide out in agency mortgage backs. And then non-agency, you can go out the risk spectrum there as well.
6: All right, Andrew, always appreciate it, man. Andrew Cesarowski, who's a strategic income portfolio manager over at Morgan Stanley Investment Management. When we come back, we're going to look at, how investors like Andrew are putting their money to use in this interest rate environment. But what about corporations? A bit of adjustment in their short-term investment strategies. That conversation coming up next after the break, right here on Bloomberg.

0: Power, money, culture. As Linda Almond tells the story of Asia's rise through the people who are helping to shape it. On this episode, the architect of the almost instant delivery in India, eternal founder Deepinder Goyal, is now looking to solve enduring challenges decades into the future.
1: I know that I am going to die not knowing whether I've done the job.
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5: 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We're tracking breaking news today from Wall Street to Washington.
6: Let's start overseas. The sector is really propelling this deal forward.
2: Yeah, the hope is this will open up new markets and provide some additional liquidity.
6: Of course, now they're going to have competitors. We got a big week coming up in politics.
2: Earnings season is underway. We're going to get some key reports.
4: Everything you need to know before the markets open on Monday.
0: Bloomberg This Weekend, bringing a little Bloomberg into your weekend routine.
6: Guys,
4: buckle up.
6: Sorry.
7: Well, we just heard from Andrew Cizarowski about how the Fed's first rate hike in 3 years is forcing a rethink among investors on Wall Street, but it might be doing the same for corporate treasurers who are now shifting their company's portfolios to more short-duration assets. That's according to new data from Clearwater, which tracks up $1.6 trillion in holdings. Joining us right now is Nina Trentman. She's senior editor at Bloomberg News, and she writes a column for us that will be out this Sunday talking about just this. Shorter duration already?
8: I guess in the coming days, probably yes. Mm-hmm. We'll see it in the next data that Clearwater pulls for us.
7: Yeah. Well, give me a sense of what that data trend line had been, because I was under the impression that we had actually seen some corporate treasurers start extending duration. When did that flip, or when is that going to start to flip?
8: For most of the year, we actually saw them do that until about June, July, under the expectation that there would be several rate cuts this year. And also we had the comments from Kevin Warsh before he became Fed governor that U.S. interest rates were actually too high. That changed in about June, July, when companies realized that the Iran war wasn't ending anytime soon and that it would have inflationary impacts, therefore sort of potentially meaning higher interest rates, which of course then means you don't want to be in long duration assets. And so since then, we've seen companies shift back into more cash, cash-like instruments, like money market funds. Mm-hmm. And I think the Fed rate cut this week will exacerbate that trend.
7: Yeah, rate hike. And well, give me a sense, though. I mean, what does that mean for the corporate treasurers and, for that matter, the CFOs as well? Does this make their job a little harder? I mean, because I assume they're just going to, now you have a lot more rollover, relatively speaking.
8: Of course, it's not as if we're talking huge shifts that will happen like from one day to the other. Like, corporate treasurers are known to be reasonably careful people. They're thinking about whether they're making these moves or not. But then also, many of them are sitting on a lot of cash and a lot of short-term investments. And so whatever they do with that cash does have implications for companies, even if we're just talking 25 basis points. I think what is important to see now is to see whether the Fed follows through with more rate hikes to come, given that, of course, one rate hike doesn't necessarily mean a whole change to a strategy. But as Kevin Warsh indicated, mm-hmm. there could be more, even though he's been careful to not give too much forward guidance. From a corporate perspective, you would want to make those changes.
7: All right, Nina Trentman, senior editor at Bloomberg News. And for more of that data, check out her CFO briefing newsletter by scanning the QR code on your screen. Meanwhile, when we come back, Jalen Brunson might be the king of New York, but, well, that jersey there might be the king of the auction block. That conversation...

0: 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I'm Scarlett Fu, reporting from America's biggest military shipyard. 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
2: I'm David Westin. 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
6: Collectibles market has transformed into a legitimate alternative asset class, and sports memorabilia becoming one of the fastest growing parts of that space. That's according to Jupiter. It's a digital auction house and marketplace founded by the singer-songwriter Pharrell Williams back in 2022. And it's now listing a game-worn jersey from Michael Jordan, Game 3 of the NBA Finals of the 1998 NBA Finals on the market, the starting bid at $10 million. That comes after Sotheby's auction off Jalen Brunson's Game 1 jersey from this year's finals for $1 million back in July, a record for a Knicks collectible. Here now for their take on the market is Jupiter's global head of sales, Caitlin Donovan. Caitlin, great to have you here. We just saw a look at there, and should point out, I'm a Chicago boy, so I'm a huge fan. Came of age during the Jordan era, so it's not surprising that something like this would fetch that kind of money. But give me a sense here. You've already got a bid for this?
7: We have a bid at $10 million, which is the opening bid.
6: Yeah, so this auction is now open. It's and it's digital, so this goes on for a couple of weeks, right? So other people have time to get in if they want it, or more importantly, can afford it.
7: Correct. If anyone wants to get in, they still have time to contact us. But the auction opened on Tuesday.
6: Yeah. Give me a sense here, because when I first saw it, I thought, okay, Game 3 of the 98 Finals against the Jazz. You know, when I think of like a game-worn jersey that's going to have a high value, I usually think it's going to be the decisive game, you know, that actually seals it. This was the game where, you know, the Bulls blew out the Jazz by like, you know, 20 something points or whatever. It's an iconic game, but $10 million for that jersey?
7: It's an iconic game. Yeah. I mean, when you think about, you said that you are a Chicago boy. I am a New York girl. Mm-hmm. And yet, I kind of think the Chicago Bulls and Michael Jordan, they kind of trump all of that, mm-hmm. you know, if you will. This game was the turning point in this dynasty, which this dynasty was different. This season was different than any other because everyone knew it was the end, you know, and Game 3 was the game that really solidified this finals. Mm-hmm. And so I feel like when you think about the 1998 NBA Finals, you think about Game 3 being the turning point, which basically brought it all home.
6: Yeah, and of course, obviously, this season immortalized in the documentary, The Last Dance. You're also selling one of Michael Jordan's Ferraris, because he had many over the years. Give me a sense as to specifically which car this is and what you think that might actually fetch.
7: That was a good point, because he is an avid Ferrari collector. Yeah. What is something that I learned recently, which I love, is that oftentimes Michael Jordan, before a finals game, would go out and buy himself a Ferrari before the finals. So I think, you know, you think about it, they went 8 finals, 6 championships. So would I go out and buy a Ferrari? And this Ferrari was purchased before his 5th finals championship. And when you think about that final, often you picture him in this iconic image in this Ferrari, smoking a cigar in the jersey. And oftentimes this specific car was known as Michael Jordan's favorite Ferrari. Mm-hmm. And this Ferrari was what Tinker Hatfield actually crafted the Jordan 14s off around. And the Jordan 14s are what he was wearing when he won his 6th and final championship season. So there's a lot of tie-in that is really special.
6: Yeah, absolutely. Give me a sense, though, too. I mean, we're talking about this. I mean, these are major money, potentially, for this type of memorabilia. But this is coming from kind of a more traditional auction house perspective. Obviously, what Pharrell's doing is a little bit different, making it digital. But you come from the traditional art world, art auction world. And we've seen Christie's and Sotheby's try to push into this space, and it seems to be a testament that you have this new generation of wealthy people who maybe just want a little bit more than Monet or Chagall or something on their wall. They want to have something that, in their view, is not just memorabilia, it is art to a certain extent.
7: Of course. I mean, I think that sports collectibles are becoming, if not have become, an incredible alternative asset class. If you think about the contemporary art market, which has those Christie's and Sotheby's $1 billion sale weeks that we all know so well, you know, Basquiat in 1984, the same Basquiat that sold for $10,000, then went back at sold at Christie's, went back to Sotheby's in 2017 and sold for $10 million. You know, I mean, if you think about it, I do think that the sports collectibles industry and market is really following in the same suit.
6: Yeah.
7: And one day we'll look back and laugh at the time when we didn't consider sports collectibles a serious asset class.
6: But like with, like, for example, we talked about the Jalen Brunson's game one
7: sure.
6: jersey, $1 million. I actually thought that seemed kind of low to me.
7: Totally.
6: But then I think, okay, that's coming back on the market at some point, particularly
7: yes.
6: if this turns out to be a dynasty. Is that something where whoever owns that right now, at some point, I don't know, 10, 20 years later, we're talking $10 million or $15 or $20 million for that same jersey?
7: Absolutely. I mean, in my mind, I think this jersey is going to sell for, you know, what I hope higher than the auction estimate.
6: Mm-hmm.
7: I think it's worth that. And I think that in 20 years, it will be worth more than that.
6: Is it harder to value something like a jersey where it's not just what happened, but there's a certain sort of, I guess, emotion that's attached to it? Is it harder to measure something like that, the value of something like that, as opposed to a piece of art that hangs on a wall where, you know, particularly if it's a, you know, a master that had been around for, you know, hundreds of years?
7: The reason that I think Jupiter and me personally love sports collectibles as a collectible asset class or as a category so much
6: mm-hmm.
7: is because it's an emotional category. You know, oftentimes people remember where they were when Michael Jordan scored that point or when that game or, you know, what were you doing? Were you in Utah? Were you in Chicago? And so, sure, I think that with bidding when it comes to sports collectibles, we see emotion get in the way
6: mm-hmm.
7: in a good way, more so than perhaps other categories. And we love that.
6: Obviously, a big part of auction houses are also to authenticate the merchandise. I feel like for the art world, and you could correct me if this is wrong, maybe that's a little bit easier to do. Sports memorabilia for years has had issues with, provenance. How do you ensure that when you have a jersey or any sort of memorabilia coming through, that it is the real deal?
7: Authenticity is, you know, first and foremost, our biggest concern at auction houses. And, you know, to your point, I think that this collecting category has been fraught with issues in the past.
6: Mm-hmm.
7: I do believe that the reason we're able to achieve and see these numbers that we're seeing in the ones, twos, tens, you know, upwards millions of dollars is because there are new ways of authenticating that have proven to be, you know, quite scientific, if you will.
6: Mm-hmm.
7: For us, for game worn memorabilia, we really don't sell anything that My Gray has not photo matched.
6: Mm-hmm.
7: So My Gray for us is the gold standard within the industry. If it's a signature, you know, we have JSA. When you look at cards, there's PSA. There are these wonderful organizations which allow us to offer these pieces with full confidence.
6: Give me a sense as to what Jupiter is supposed to be or what it's going to be. You know, Pharrell started this, and you're doing more than memorabilia. You're doing, you know, fossils and a lot of other sort of non-traditional things. I mean, do you have any sense of what, can you share with me what gross sales are or what your projections are for what you want them to be over the next couple of years?
7: Sure. I mean, I think big picture, the thing about Jupiter is that we're a modern auction house for modern collectibles, and we're taking these newer categories and giving them the same care and treatment that, say, the Sotheby's and the Christie's of the world give to the contemporary art and more traditional categories.
6: Mm-hmm.
7: So like you said, categories like natural history with dinosaurs, which we are also selling currently on our platform, with sports memorabilia, with watches, with cars, these newer collectible categories, we put the care and the effort and the storytelling behind them so that we see them reach a really global audience.
6: All right. Caitlin, really appreciate having you here. You know, Ken Griffin's really into the dinosaur bone, so maybe you should call him up. Caitlin Donovan, she's a global head of sales over at Jupiter. Of course, that Jordan jersey, game three of the 1998 NBA Finals, now up for auction, a bid already in at $10 million. There you have it. Now we're going to stick with sports apparel, but, well, a little bit different. This is international football player Kylian Mbappe is now signing a deal with On. Of course, this is the running shoe company and basically leaving Nike. Randall Williams is Bloomberg senior sports reporter. He joins us right now to talk a little bit more about this. This crossed the wire a little bit earlier ago, and it was kind of framed around this idea that On had signed Mbappe to this new deal here. And then a lot of people were saying, okay, well, what about Nike?
8: Well, Nike is losing Mbappe. And I think the big thing is that Mbappe is going to get equity with On. And you think about the things you mentioned with On. On, of course, first made their big splash with running and then signing Roger Federer. Now they're making their entryway into global football.
9: Well, global football, and you say entry, that's a tough nut to crack. I mean, you know, it's not, and you know, and I think Nike would tell you that. A lot of companies would tell you that. On kind of came about because of Roger Federer, another person who had affiliations in the past. Give me a sense as to whether that he is that sort of singular player that can do this.
8: Well, Mbappe has many years ahead of him. He could potentially play in two or three more
9: World
8: Cups.
9: He's in his late 20s now, like
8: 27. Yeah, he's 27. Okay. So he's going to play in the 2030 World Cup, in the 2034 World Cup, and maybe even the 2038 World Cup. And so there's plenty of years ahead of him. But the issue with cleats in general is that you don't wear them walking around here on set. You can only wear them in one place. And so On believes that Kylian Mbappe is the key to cracking the code in terms of reaching consumers who want to wear
9: cleats. But that was my first question, because, I mean, they're primarily shoes. I mean, so I would think that more of the sales would come from apparel, wearing, you know, jerseys or you know, other outfits that, you know, are somehow affiliated with his name and brand.
8: It's also possible that they give him a trainer shoe or a running shoe or something to that extent that makes it available for everyday wear that looks similar to what he will wear on the pitch.
9: Talk about Nike's push in international soccer. They obviously have a lot of names on their roster. Thierry Henry and a few others that I'm forgetting.
8: Well, Thierry Henry actually just left to go to On. He's going to be their director of global football.
9: Oh, my gosh. I missed that. Oh, sorry. Oops.
8: No, it's all
9: good. Who else do they have? They've got the Norwegian guy.
8: Yes, Erling Haaland. Once upon a time, I believe they still have Cristiano Ronaldo.
9: Ronaldo.
8: They still have superstars. Yeah. But if you look towards the future, you would probably take Lionel Messi and Lamine Yamal over any duo in global soccer. Why? Because their reach is that big. Yamal is already a winner. Messi is a legend. And I think Mbappe leaving...
9: Well,
8: Nike,
9: hang on. I mean, Yamal, I understand. Messi? I mean he's...
8: But it's still...
9: He's older than me.
8: Are you sure about that? But Messi's going to be a huge name for years to come. Even if he stops playing Inter Miami, his jersey's going to continue to sell.
9: Yeah.
8: And I think Nike's going to have to make another push finding another prospect similar to Mbappe or Lamine Yamal.
9: There's been a lot of talk about whether Nike can sort of get the official sponsorship from the World Cup and sort of grab that from Adidas. I know they've made a big push.
8: Look at you saying Adidas.
9: I try every now and then. I mean, I just got a correction here on Thierry Henry, so who knows where this conversation is going. But as they push into that and their affiliation with German soccer as well, can that become a bigger business than it already is?
8: I think it remains to be seen. Yeah. I think Nike has a lot of work to do away from just football in general. You think about where their business is, getting pulled out of the S&P, the top 100 companies. Like, they have a lot of things in order to right the ship. I think soccer, of course, is one of them. When you lose a talent like Mbappe, it means you have some work to do. But also, like, running, training, basketball, all of these things need improvement.
9: How much do you think an Mbappe World Cup jersey would go for? I mean, if Jordan game 3, not even a decisive game.
8: 2018, 2022, or 2026.
9: Brunson gets $1 million for game 1.
8: I think an Mbappe jersey probably goes for three.
9: Three. All right. Randall, we'll pull our resources and see if we can make a bid for that.
8: There's somebody we can call.
9: Randall Williams, who helps to lead our sports coverage here at Bloomberg. A closer look there at the latest news. And this is On Holding signing soccer superstar Kylian Mbappe. We'll take a look at the markets here. And, of course, we remain up on the day for the S&P 500, but down for a second straight week. The Russell 2000 closing out lower as well. Concerns weighing on the consumer as yields continue to rise. Your two-year yield up 9 basis points on the day and now higher for a fifth straight week. This is The Close on Bloomberg.
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11: 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But when you come into the store, you walk in, you see, you know, the market square, you see all these pillows, you see the decorative accents. So what we're seeing actually is that in-store, we do really well in some categories that online are, you know, less a percentage of the total.
12: How does technology help in kind of making it seamless online to store?
11: I think the
12: and vice versa.
11: The biggest thing is for the customer on the front end, that she can be in the store, that she can actually shop here, go back home, complete that purchase. And if you look at these sort of price tags and everything, they're all these digital tags. That's because they're the exact same price as they are online. So you're not going to be surprised that you saw something in the store and then you decided to purchase it online, that it's somehow different and that the offering is different. It's actually very consistent. But when she's here, she can have her app open and everything that she's doing here can be very similar to what she's doing at home. And I think that consistency is quite important.
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13: Bringing you up-to-the-minute geopolitical news whenever and wherever it happens. I'm Tyler Kendall in Caracas, Venezuela, and this is Bloomberg.
9: The volume of AI-generated content has almost doubled in the last 4 months. That's according to AI-native social management platform Nectar Social. The company's platform sees over 20 million AI conversations a week and attributed more than $150 million in revenue for brands from social platforms. CEO and co-founder Misbah Urazi and co-founder and chief technology officer Farah Urazi join us now on set. Great to have both of you here.
14: Thank you so much for having us.
9: I assume you're related, right?
14: We are
9: okay.
14: Sisters.
9: That would be a weird coincidence for both of you to have the same last name. Well, let's talk about it, first of all. I do want to talk about this idea of AI slop. There are a lot of folks, you look at social media now and, it's all the videos look the same. A lot of them have just not gotten as creative, or they don't feel as creative as maybe what they felt when you first started seeing them. How bad is the situation right now?
14: The amount of AI content has 500% increased in just the past few months. Uh-huh. So it is happening everywhere. And you see platforms like LinkedIn, X, Reddit, all trying to counteract it, which is really interesting, but it's not slowing down.
9: Well, how do you counteract it? Because when I think about, let's just take a company, right? The idea is that, I can pick and choose where I want to be on social media based on my own taste. Companies generally have to go where their customers or whoever they're trying to reach are, which is basically everywhere these days.
14: Yeah, exactly. We work with a lot of brands. So think Nordstrom, Replit, Figma, Elf, etc. And they have to be everywhere all at once. They have to be inside these platforms like Meta and TikTok and Reddit and LinkedIn. And ultimately, you have to drive authenticity. You have to build relationships. If you're trying to automate and scale your marketing organization, you need to think about, how do I sponsor thousands of influencers? How do I meet my fans where they are? How do I respond to their pre-purchase and post-purchase questions? And so I think that's really important. And cutting through the AI slop noise is quite important. So when we work with these brands, they're trying to basically identify who's authentic, who do we partner with on a brand safe way versus not.
9: Well, give me a sense as to what that process looks like. I mean, we put up, I think, some of your clients up there on the screen here. So when you're sitting down with them and having these conversations, what do you say to them as to, I guess, how to do it right?
14: Yeah, so a couple things. On our side, it's really important because we're an AI native platform. We build a lot of context about who they are and historically how their campaigns performed, what's been working really well for them, what are their competitors doing, the whole ecosystem, what's trending inside these platforms, because ultimately they have to be relevant to all of these consumers. And so I think taking a step back, to be authentic and relevant, you really need to have that single context understanding to be able to scale that with AI.
9: I do have to ask you just about kind of your background. I mean, you were kind of inside the Death Star at Meta. So give me a sense here. I mean, obviously, they are kind of the social media titans, for better or for worse. And they got it right for a lot of years. And for some people would say they're still getting it right. Is sort of the way that you look at sort of Instagram, Facebook, and some of those types of properties, is that kind of still our future to a certain extent and it will just adapt? Or is our future for social media going to be something completely different than than what we're seeing from the more traditional or the legacy social media companies?
14: Yeah, that's a great question. Yeah. I think ultimately it's about where consumer patterns are changing. When we were at Meta, we were seeing firsthand that people were not posting as much. They were seeking private communities. I was on the inside of Facebook groups, scaling out that entire product to billions of users. And you were no longer operating in a friend network, you were operating in a stranger network, but you trusted these people with like reviews, with information, whatever else. And so consumers are ultimately now in an AI slop world seeking trust. And it's about distributed trust, ultimately speaking.
15: Yeah, I mean, more and more consumers are now using ChatGPT to discover what the next product and brand is that they're going to purchase from.
9: Yeah.
15: So I actually think the future is very personalized. Like, I don't know if you've been seeing, even Meta announced News Agent recently last week.
9: Yeah.
15: Everyone has personal shopping agents. I think that's the future. I think brands need to be able to target and meet consumers where they are, ultimately.
9: Well, but as we do that, though, I mean, there's been this sort of this idea that we're just going to have, you know, agents talking to agents. And I understand at the onset, a lot of that's still pulled from the human. But at some point, if the human is sort of cut out of the process, why should I trust that the information that I'm getting or the recommendations that I'm getting are indeed, you know, useful to me?
15: You have to be able to go to the source. Mm-hmm. This is where we partner with a lot of these platforms, like Reddit, for example.
9: Mm-hmm.
15: All of them have launched identification for consumers to be able to flag, this is AI slop. This is not authentic content. And ultimately, they are going to have to control a lot of the authenticity network here to be able to get to the source.
9: Well, but let me ask you, I mean, as someone who trolls anonymously on Reddit pretty much constantly every night before I go to bed, I mean, it's like whack-a-mole with AI stuff. I mean, and there are times, you know, you'll click on something and you'll start reading it and then you're kind of enwrapped by it. And then all of a sudden you realize, wait a minute, this isn't real. And so I wonder, like, is this a point where you're just going to, it's going to be just a fight to keep up with the AI slop as it sort of proliferates?
15: Yeah, that's a great question.
9: Yeah.
15: I think short term, it's a fight.
9: Yeah.
15: I think ultimately all content is going to be AI generated. Just like Photoshop, just like all these different tools, we should be assuming that AI is going to be the next tool that's going to be generating this content. And how do we live and operate in that world?
9: Talk to me a little bit about the business, Nectar Social overall, and what you're trying to do here. You've raised money already.
15: Correct.
9: Are you currently raising money for another round?
15: We are not. We are

0: That owns a job end to end, and that's how we think of ourselves, and that's where we're seeing a lot of growth.
1: Well, give me a sense though, as you grow, how do you protect yourself that whatever it is you're offering, that the legacy players, you know, like Alphabet, like Meta, etc., can't just come in and say, oh, we can offer the same thing, and then cut you out of the
0: picture? Totally, great question.
2: Yeah, I think when it comes to the Meta, the Alphabets of the world, they're siloed and focused on their exact channels, and so brands are always going to be seeking, how do I get to wherever the consumer might be next? The consumer is changing their pattern every single day. And so today it's Reddit, tomorrow it's a TikTok video. Brands need to have a direct relationship back to those individuals, back to those consumers. We saw the aftermath of Meta, you know, ad spend going up significantly and brands basically appending overnight because they couldn't keep up. They couldn't pay for the relationships anymore. Mm-hmm. And so ultimately, you as a brand need to have a direct relationship back to the customer, matter what the platform.
1: Do you have a favorite social media site that you use? Are you allowed to say?
0: My personal favorite?
1: Yeah.
0: Interesting. I think it's been interesting to see how TikTok has been innovating over the last 2 years,
1: yeah,
0: in particular, because we're so deep in this brand social kind of ecosystem.
1: Mm-hmm.
0: But I think more importantly, it's also interesting to see how LLMs like OpenAI and Anthropic are prioritizing sources that they deem as authentic. So ultimately, they're looking at YouTube, they're looking at Reddit, and they're continuously citing those sources over others.
1: All right. Well, great to have both of you. I'm really fascinated by this, and best of luck, and hopefully we can talk again.
0: Thank you so much.
1: All right. Mizbah Urazi and Farah Urazi, of course, the co-founders and co-owners of Nectar Social. We're going to set you up for what to watch over the next week when we come back after the break right here on Bloomberg.

0: Socrates invented the Socratic dialogue thousands of years ago, and it was designed to educate people by asking questions and then getting answers. And the Socratic dialogue is still with us thousands of years later. I wish that we actually had interviews of people from 1,000 years ago or 2,000 years ago, but for the time being, we really have to go forward and look at interviews from people who are still alive today. 10 years of conversations of the David Rubenstein Show on Bloomberg.
1: My old mentor, Roger Staubach, who told me when I transitioned, football will never leave you, but you need to leave it.
2: Wow.
1: Everyone has a dream, and a lot of dreams are, you know, my dream is to play football and play professional football, and you get the dream comes true, but it is going to end. And the day it ends, the day before it ends, you're one of the best in the world. Great. The next day you wake up, that's gone. What are you great at? And the truth is nothing, right? I'm not great at anything else.
3: I talk about it all the time, Steve, is this whole idea of it's not from penthouse to penthouse. And what I mean by that is you played for 15, 20 years and you're in the penthouse. That doesn't mean that you come to the business world and you're going to be in the penthouse. Now, you don't start in the third floor or the lobby. You actually have to start in the basement.

0: It's a multi-trillion-dollar industry. We'll show you what's happening in ETFs like no one else. ETF IQ, Mondays on Bloomberg. Power, money, culture. Has Linda Almond tells the story of Asia's rise through the people who are helping to shape it. On this episode, the architect of the almost instant delivery in India, eternal founder Deepinder Goyal, is now looking to solve enduring challenges decades into the future.
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7: All right, let's set you up for what the markets will have their eyes on over the next week, and it includes a lot going on in the world of politics. Treasury Secretary Scott Bessent, over the weekend, is set to meet

0: China's vice premier. A bit of a prelude to what, of course, is the United Nations General Assembly meetings coming up this week, where we're going to have a lot of world leaders coming in and out of New York and coming in and out of Washington. So Bessent meets with the vice premier on Sunday. On Monday, the G7 foreign ministers meet on the sidelines of that UN General Assembly. On Tuesday, the UN General Assembly officially begins its 81st annual general debate. These are the high-level meetings, and of course, we'll get speeches, including from President Donald Trump himself. On Wednesday, a little bit of a break from that, we're going to hear from Mark Zuckerberg. He speaks at a Meta Connect event, and all eyes will, of course, will be on him, his products, and his push into AI. We're going to get some earnings out of General Mills and Cracker Barrel, and we're going to have the close on the road that day at Georgetown University, talking about the future of financial market regulation. Then on Thursday, China's Xi Jinping and President Donald Trump will meet in Washington for an official state visit. We'll have full coverage of all of that on the close, on Balance of Power, on Bloomberg Surveillance, and on Bloomberg Television.
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3: I'm Michelle Hussein, and you're listening to highlights from the Michelle Hussein Show podcast on Bloomberg Radio. Today, I'm speaking to journalist and author Maggie Haberman.
4: I don't think that we are likely to see another Donald Trump anytime soon, if ever again. This is a fundamental reimagining of the U.S. presidency. It has shown that the post-World War II order won't stand.
3: Maggie Haberman, whose reporting scoops on the Trump White House just keep coming. The way that President Trump talks about you publicly, including calling you Maggot rather than Maggie, I sort of would imagine that anyone close to him would be terrified of going anywhere near you.
4: People tend to have their own reasons for talking to reporters. This is a group of people who actively want to see him succeed. They believe in him. He was elected more decisively than before, and they are proud of that.
3: From Bloomberg Weekend, this is the Michelle Hussein Show. I'm Michelle Hussein. It is pretty clear by now that this Trump White House in the second term is run by a much tighter, more loyal group of people than the first time around. Notwithstanding the odd departure, overall, the core team that came back with Donald Trump, that is delivering his core plan, has remained pretty much intact. And if there's one reporter who has really been able to burrow inside the inner workings of that team and the president himself, who's covered Donald Trump since long before he ever ran for office, it's Maggie Haberman of The New York Times. To give you an idea of just how embedded in this world she has been, back in 2016, she had nearly 600 bylines in the paper. And since then, she has written many stories and two books, most recently co-authored with Jonathan Swan, Regime Change, Inside the Imperial Presidency of Donald Trump. One of the key things we learned from that book was all the analysis of what happened in the run-up to and then after the Iran war began. Maggie's work is widely respected. Personally, I marvel not only at her sourcing, but also the volume and the quality of her output. And now, with the midterms just 6 weeks away, I wanted her to take us inside the Trump White House right now, to bring us right up to date with the atmosphere, the attitude of the president himself to the fact that the Iran war is not going according to plan, to get a sense of election strategy, what the next 2 years of this presidency might look like. What's Donald Trump thinking? What is he doing day by day, even minute by minute? She is the kind of reporter who can tell us that. So here is that conversation with Maggie Haberman. As ever, Bloomberg subscribers can read my notes on this episode. That's the case with all our episodes. You'll find a link in our show notes. And with that, on to Maggie herself, who joined us from her home. Hello, Maggie.
4: Hi there.
3: I want to obviously congratulate you on Regime Change, but also tell you and show you how much use it has been to me. Can you see all the post-its?
4: Wow, I sure can. That's fabulous. We love to see that. Thank you.
3: So it's been a resource as well as a read for me, particularly because we had Tucker Carlson on the show a few weeks ago. So all of that was particularly useful. So thank you for your work in more ways than one. Essentially.
4: Well, thank you. I'm glad that it provided it was of utility.
3: Most definitely. You know, I've been thinking about how many reporters have observed Donald Trump for as long as you have. And I realize that for you, the story goes back considerably before the 2016 election when you were working in New York. This is before your New York Times days. Mm-hmm. Tell me about that period and how you saw him, like, way back before he ran for president.
4: So I started my career at the New York Post just slightly over 30 years ago to the month as a clerk. And Trump was... I'm trying to think of how to describe this. He was almost etched into the fabric of the place by then. The New York Post had been rebought and saved by Rupert Murdoch. The paper would have folded without him. But Trump was somebody who people liked reading about. By then, it was very clear that he was an over-leveraged businessman. He had had his near complete personal financial crash of the early 1990s. His marriage had broken up to Ivana Trump. He had married Marla Maples, and then they divorced. He liked being seen as a playboy. He was somebody who was always available for a quote. Mm. He would often provide his own background information to Page Six, the gossip page, as a source close to Trump. And he was often the source. So he was just around. And then in the 2000s, much of my time after the September 11th terrorist attacks was covering rebuilding at the Trade Center site for the first 2 years. He had no connection to the site. He did go down near the site in the day after, 2 days after. He had no role, though, in the recovery. He did propose, I think it was twice, rebuilding the original Twin Towers as they were, which was not in the cards, and they had already moved on with planning. He was very critical of the design. And then in 2010, he decided that he wanted to become more involved in national politics. I had just started at Politico that year, and I had a blog about New York, and he was hosting a fundraiser for the Republican Governors Association, and I think that was October. And that was the avatar that he was getting more serious, or I should say the warning sign that he was getting more serious about national politics. He had flirted with running before many times. But in 2011, he did make moves that one would make if they were running. He had a number of conversations. He went to New Hampshire. This was also when he started fanning the flames of birtherism, which predated him, yeah. but did not have this kind of a mainstream injection into media coverage before that, because the media was, in part, we were fact-checking him, but it just made it go further.
3: Amplifying the lie about Barack Obama not being born in the United States.
4: Correct. But so that's my... that's my arc of watching him. And it's been a while.
3: I'm interested that you did take this move towards running for office in 2011 seriously, given that he was an overleveraged businessman whose ideas, like, you know, rebuilding the Twin Towers, weren't taken seriously. Why did you take him at his word at that point, even though that was not the year he ran for president in the end?
4: It wasn't, but I could see, from my trip to New Hampshire, following him, putting aside the press conference that he did about Obama's birth certificate in an airport hangar, but he went to a diner. He walked around. I can't remember which town it was. It's in whatever story I wrote. There was true interest in him that went somewhat beyond celebrity, and the reaction that he got at the... he gave his first real speech at the Conservative Political Action Conference, and he was incredibly well received. And he gave this speech that he could have given it at any point in the last 15 years, frankly, except for actually the last year where he's been much more pro-war. But he talked about China. He talked about the U.S. losing its edge. There was this sense of sort of national injury that in the post-fiscal collapse, U.S., had a lot of appeal to a lot of voters. Right. And I can't really actually explain it other than the fact that he was able to punch through in a way that clearly the operative class was taking more seriously than I had expected.
3: But massively helped by the fact people knew him from TV by this time.
4: No question.
3: The Apprentice has been running for many, many mm-hmm. years. But I think you're saying there was mm-hmm. more than that. He did have some kind of touch beyond that.
4: I am saying that definitely the celebrity played a role, and definitely the fact that The Apprentice, which was not a real representation of his business or his business acumen, it was a reality show, but it gave people the ability to see him in this high-backed leather chair looking leaderly. They could envision it in a way that I think they might not have been able to otherwise. It certainly introduced him to people's homes in a different way, but there was a receptiveness to him on a political level that went beyond just the, hey, can you give me an autograph, sir, that I was struck by. And then, as you correctly say, he pulled back and he re-upped with The Apprentice. And it was right after the White House Correspondents Association dinner
3: where President Obama roasted him.
4: Correct. Yes. And while this current president, Trump, will continue to claim that he loved it, he did not love it. So
3: I know, Maggie, in this conversation, we're bound to go back and forth in time a bit, but I kind of want to go right up to the present day, because here we are talking 6 weeks away mm-hmm. from the midterms. That popular touch that he had at that point, what, mm-hmm. if anything, has changed in recent months? Like, in regime change, you chart the run-up and the early period of the Iran war. His approval ratings are very low. The war's not going as planned. Voters have concerns that he's doesn't seem to be responding to. So has he lost some of that?
4: That's the question that we're all wrestling with right now, that if he goes out on the campaign trail, as his advisors have been promising, he's just on the verge of doing for most of this year, and it hasn't quite come to pass that way. If he does consistently go out to a number of different states, that is what we're going to be testing. But so far, he seems more interested in talking about the credit he is being denied, in his view, media coverage that he wishes that he could get, and a list of grievances that go back a while. Now, we'll see whether he is able to gin up enough fear among voters. And you are seeing a really expansive amount of Islamophobia across the party right now. And that does actually relate to 2011, too. But that may be enough because it is not a presidential election, because it is much more state and candidate based. But yes, the main concern, and his own advisors know this, is that the amount of monetizing of the presidency is on a scale we have never seen, which is not to say there is no president that has ever made money after or had a family member who is controversial. This is just something fundamentally different.
3: We keep being told by the White House it's all very transparent. It's done without his knowledge.
4: And it may be, look, to your question about whether he still has that touch, one of the things that Jonathan and I, my co-author, write about in Regime Change, and you know this because you've read it, is just how cloistered he has been in this White House. And there are some reasons for it. There are legitimate security concerns. There are ways to deal with it, though. And he is surrounded by such a small group of advisors. The decisions that are made in this government are made by a handful of people in the Oval Office with him. And if the rest of the government is not in the room, they can often have no idea what's happening. And he gets this positive feedback loop from Natalie Harp, his ever-present aide, who's been called the human printer by her colleagues, by people who call him supportively. It's hard to break through that unreality bubble with him. And again, this is why being out on the campaign trail will be a big test.
3: More from my conversation with Maggie Haberman coming up. I'm Michelle Hussein, and this is Bloomberg.
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2: I'm Michelle Hussein, and you're listening to highlights from the Michelle Hussein Show podcast on Bloomberg Radio. Today, I'm speaking to journalist and author Maggie Haberman. Six people running the administration. So,
3: give or take, but yes.
2: Okay. But, so hang on, take us through them. Stephen Miller, Susie Wiles, Natalie Harp. Are you saying the woman who sits in the corner is?
3: No, Natalie Harp is not a decision
2: maker. Okay, so who are the others?
3: She is a direct influencer, to put it sort of gently, in terms of her constant printout of information to him. Susie Wiles, Stephen Miller, John Ratcliffe, the CIA director, Pete Hegseth, the Secretary of Defense slash War, Dan Kane, Chairman of the Joint Chiefs of Staff, Marco Rubio. Depending on the issue, you can have, you know, Scott Bessent there or Chris Wright there, the Energy Secretary and Treasury Secretary. But just to that point, and as we write in the book, in the meetings in the lead up to the first strike on Iran from the U.S. on February 28th, Bessent and Wright, the two people who are going to have to manage the biggest global energy shock in history, and that is what has happened, they weren't even in the room. They were not in these meetings up until the final moment because this White House was so afraid of leaks. Information is a commodity that a huge premium is put on, and secrecy.
2: You didn't put J.D. Vance in that very close group.
3: I should put J.D. Vance in there. I apologize.
2: Well, I wondered if anything has changed between him and the president because of, you know, J.D. Vance voicing his opposition to the Iran war to the president.
3: So one of the things that we showed in the book is how Vance was the only one early on in these lead up meetings about Iran who was actively against it in front of others with the president. Now, there might have been one offs where other people told the president they didn't think this was a great idea. But Vance put some capital on the line and it cost him with the president. The president got very irritated with him. I also just want to point out that it's to your question, you know, I think they're in a perfectly fine place. That does not mean the president's going to rush to endorse J.D. Vance or to get involved in the 2028 race. I'd be shocked if he does anytime soon. But it's not actually helpful to Vance to have the headlines out there about how he opposed Trump. His whole political life rests on Trump being behind him, to your question. But that is where they were. Ask me in a month where they might be.
2: Yeah, well, because obviously the key thing is whether what's happened in the last few months might pivot him further towards Marco Rubio being the
3: correct
2: chosen successor rather than J.D. Vance.
3: Yeah, and look, in terms of Rubio, just to be clear, Jonathan and I have no reporting suggesting that Rubio is actively looking at a candidacy. Now, he could scale up pretty fast. There are things he can't do as the Secretary of State. He would really have to step away. I don't know what the constituency is in this party for Marco Rubio. He's very popular with neoconservatives, with some Republican donors, and with some West Wing staffers. But J.D. Vance is actually much more representative of where the GOP is right now.
2: One of the many things that's fascinated me about the book and your reporting with Jonathan Swan and on your own is the fact that in this much tighter White House, exactly the kind of circle you're describing, very different to the first term, you still have your sources. There are still people who tell you things. I mean, you must see how curious that sounds.
3: No, I understand. I mean, I certainly understand the question. Look, to be clear, just a couple of things can be true at once. This book was the hardest work that either Jonathan or I have ever done, in part because it is such a closed circle, as you were saying, in part because this information environment is so difficult. It's don't trust and then try to verify, you know, and then anything you can't verify goes to the side. That should seem pretty obvious in reporting, except that we have to make sure that every single account, all corners of every single account line up. If there was a 5% of doubt in anything that we had, it went aside. And you will notice that there really haven't been denials. Maybe there's been the broad denials from the president. It's all fake, et cetera, et cetera. But there have not been individual denials from people in this book. And I think that's a testament to the reporting. Jonathan and I have both covered his world for a really long time. And so there are some advantages to being old in the news business. That's one of them. There aren't many these days, but that is one. But look, it doesn't mean that, you know, I'm sure there are people who are upset about the book, and that might make certain aspects of our jobs harder, but we're still going to do them.
2: But the people in the circle who are talking to you, are there motives that they're wrestling with internal politics and that's why they want to talk to you? Because the way that President Trump talks about you publicly, and I'm sorry to repeat this, but including calling you maggot rather than Maggie.
3: I've heard it before.
2: I sort of would imagine that anyone close to him would be terrified of going anywhere near you.
3: So without getting into sourcing and who we speak to, people tend to have their own reasons for talking to reporters. And I don't think there's any exception to that in this current government. Sometimes it's because people know the reporters. Sometimes it's because people are sort of working something else out in their own head and are just talking. I would say that in this government, unlike Trump 1.0, where you had a lot of people who were sort of using a huge array of reporters as almost therapists, you know, what do you make of this? Why is he doing this? Because he didn't know most of his government and vice versa when he came to Washington. This time, this is a group of people who actively want to see him succeed. They believe in him. And they're generally quite proud of what they've accomplished, both in terms of coming back. You know, it is a historic win in 2024. I don't mean by the margins. I don't mean by his vote count. I don't mean that he had a majority of the popular vote. But what I do mean is that the country elected a convicted felon who had been indicted repeatedly. There is not a single person in this country who has not heard some aspect of Trump's character or his business past or his behavior, and he was elected more decisively than before. And they are proud of that. And so they are proud of the work they're doing. And frankly, most of them don't see much wrong with how they're conducting a lot of their most controversial behaviors.
2: Well, in 2021, I think even he didn't think he had a political future when you went to see him for that series of interviews at Mar-a-Lago mm-hmm. in the wake of mm-hmm. January the 6th. And mm-hmm. I think at one point you were talking about the future and he's like, what do you mean 2024?
3: Well, it was actually, I looked at that answer slightly differently. It was, I wanted to talk about the future and he just wanted to talk about the election that had just happened. And I don't think that it was so much that he didn't think he had a future. I think he was so stuck on proving, quote unquote, that he really won in 2020, that was where his focus was more than anything. And he really did believe, or at least appeared to believe, he had a real chance of getting reinstated that year in 2021.
2: Maggie, then let's look beyond the midterms. Let's say the mm-hmm. Democrats do manage to take the mm-hmm. Senate as well as the House. Let me ask first of all, how likely you think that is?
3: I always hate making predictions because I'm often wrong and then I'm on tape being wrong. if the climate is today, I can see a scenario where the Democrats win plus two, maybe plus three Senate seats. There are such individual races in the Senate, it's a little different. The House, it is hard to see the Republicans holding. It's just the margin is the question.
2: So I just wonder what you think the next 2 years will be like if the Democrats are in a position where they're chairing committees and they can send out the subpoenas and at least try and compel people to come and testify. What do you think that's going to be like for the administration?
3: So normally when we get to this point in a lame duck presidency, I can see what will happen after the midterms, just with some level of reliability. But I look past this November and it's a black hole because, you know, we've seen administrations not respond to subpoenas before, not just this one, but others. I don't know what it looks like when potentially an entire government slow walks or just ignores subpoenas. And I have every expectation that they will try to delay as much as possible if they engage at all. I think that you will see a lot of subpoenas sent to people outside the White House, but I think those subpoenas will get slow walked too. And I also think that Democrats can't decide exactly what targets they want to go at right now, and that is a struggle they're having.
2: So explain why you say that, why you're not sure about the Democrats, as in you're not sure how they would use that power if they had it.
3: I think they are not sure how they're going to use that power if they have it. And to be clear, there is a debate right now about whether to try to impeach him again. It would be a third time. There is a real lack of appetite for that at the highest levels of the Democratic leadership because they're concerned that the voters are just going to sort of roll their eyes and think this has been done before. The chances that Trump gets removed from office are pretty low, even if they get a conviction. And it wouldn't be a two-thirds majority, almost certainly, in the Senate. There's a lot of voter anger at government broadly. Many voters feel as if the majority changes and nothing changes for them. And their cost of living is very, very high. The other point that I would just mention, when we say this in the book, we wrote this in the book, reported it, Trump has promised any number of people you know, who have come, he has said that he's going to pardon, you know, anyone who's come within a certain radius of the Oval Office. He changes the footage depending on who he's talking to. He's been saying that for over a year. I expect that will happen. Most people are counting on their pardons, who we talked to for this book.
2: It would be quite something to, you know, take the House and the Senate and to have these powers, the congressional powers, and then not use them, the Democrats, I mean, against the man you've told the electorate you are the opposite of, and that's why they should vote you in.
3: Right. And this has been the problem for Democrats for the last 10 years, is that it's sort of heads Trump wins, tails they lose, right? Because it's not completely clear which way they want to go. I think some of them genuinely believe what they say about Trump. I think some of them, you know, think that the messaging goes too far, but it just depends on who you talk to.
2: The subtitle of your first book, Confidence Man, is The Making of Donald Trump and the Breaking of America. Mm-hmm. Do you think that by the time he leaves office, he will have changed America? And I'm thinking primarily of what we're describing, the way that government works, this pattern that the use of executive orders or the mass use of pardons again.
3: I don't think that we are likely to see another Donald Trump anytime soon, if ever again, because he is sui generis for a lot of reasons, including the celebrity we were talking about. But this is also the reason that the title Regime Change exists for Jonathan in my book. We were describing and witnessing a form of regime change in our own country. It's not about Iran. We thought of this title long before the Venezuela raid to capture Maduro earlier this year in Caracas. This is a fundamental reimagining of the U.S. presidency. It has shown that the post-World War II order won't stand. I don't know why any future president in this country would have the trust of European leaders, Democrat or Republican, frankly, certainly Republican, because I think they'll assume that it's from the same party of Trump, unless it's somebody who completely disavows Trump, and that's not going to be a Republican anytime soon. What you're asking is essentially what levels of pushing the limits does a future president agree to pull back on? Biden actually did on a lot of them, almost all, in fact, and his party was frustrated with him. They want to see a fighter. Expansions of executive power have occurred before, and there have been corrections, obviously, after Nixon in particular. The imperial presidency is a term that was coined in 1973. But it's going to really require a heave of different branches of government to try to institute more formal change for a system that is primarily norms and not laws. Mm-hmm. So we'll see.
2: More from my conversation with Maggie Haberman coming up. I'm Michelle Hussein, and this is Bloomberg.
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2: I'm Michelle Hussein, and you're listening to highlights from the Michelle Hussein Show podcast on Bloomberg Radio. Today, I'm speaking to journalist and author Maggie Haberman. I want to ask you what you're gauging about how bothered Donald Trump is that the war hasn't gone according to plan. Is he ignoring the news? Is he frustrated? I mean, he can't be happy with where things are.
3: No, he's frustrated. He will be very clear with people privately how frustrated he is. He just wants this to end. And it obviously has not gone how he hoped it would. And frankly, every path that they were hoping would get them out has led to some other constraint. He's definitely frustrated that the war is not over. He thought this was going to be a quick war because he had a feeling, because Venezuela had gone quickly, because he thought the Iran regime was a paper tiger based on how they had behaved around the 12-day war. When we speak to people inside the administration, what we hear is they just want to see gas go below $4 by election day, and they'll figure out the rest after that.
2: So he is briefed on all these things. It's not that he's in a bubble where he's only on Truth Social and he's only watching the markets. He does know about these realities. Mm-hmm.
3: The unreality bubble doesn't mean that he's not aware of actual reality. It just means it's that he is sticking to his version of reality. But he is briefed. He is told. Now, do people like giving him bad news in this government? Not at all. They didn't in the first one either. And there were always these sort of tricks around how certain pieces of information would be conveyed, especially when they were what Trump would call negative. But he is briefed on how this is going. He does know what the truth is.
2: Does he know how bad his approval ratings are?
3: Absolutely. But again, that's another, you know, reality is what you make it, as he projects.
2: Right. But if he knows, then again, I'm wondering why he's not going all out on the campaign trail. I mean, I know he's not on the ballot, but how Republicans do in...
3: Well, that is why.
2: Sorry?
3: That is why. I mean, you just answered your own question.
2: Yeah, Republicans do is going to reflect on him.
3: He doesn't see it that way. And it's interesting because there was a reason for that for a long time where he would poll somewhat better than the generic Republican brand. I don't think that's the case now. But, you know, he said something last year about how he was either proud or honored that Republicans don't do as well when he's not on the ballot. He has set up this distance from his own party. And again, going back to that celebrity piece that we've talked about, by a lot of voters, he is viewed as separate from the Republican Party and the brand, or the worst of it, quote unquote, in terms of how it polls. He said something. Laura Ingraham from Fox asked him at that midterms convention in Dallas last week, you know, are you going to campaign harder than you ever have before? And he just said no. And he made clear that he's not running. This is not, he doesn't see these as his races. She kept presenting him with exactly what you just said. And he just does not see it that way.
2: Is he even spending much money from that war chest on these candidates? Is that money going out to his favored candidates?
3: It is now, actually. It took a long time, and that was to the frustration of a lot of candidates and people in his party. But there is actually a sizable amount of money going out now. We'll see where it ends up and how much of a difference it makes at this stage. I do think there is an argument to be made that some of the races might shift with this late spending. We'll see.
2: Okay. Away from Iran, I'm wondering whether he, you know, is engaged at all in other domestic issues beyond, I don't mean inflation, but look at something like AI, where it feels like even before the latest, you know, warnings that AI could be existential for us, there's a lot of voter anger about data centers, especially where they've pushed up electricity prices for people. He seems unmoved by that. He's been asked about it, and it doesn't seem to register.
3: I think even more than not registering, I mean, he's made comments that would have been fatal for a politician before about this, that, you know, people want to stay poor if they don't want this. Everybody should want this. It goes to the out of touch thing that we were talking about. Look, the president believes his own instincts are better than any other data that people give him and any other information. It's why he went into Iran. He told Tucker Carlson, again, we have this in the book, it's going to be okay because it always is. And in his mind, it always is for him. It's just not always okay for other people. But it certainly is not okay right now, but we'll see.
2: Well, that's it. So does that mean that, do you think that realization on Iran will come to him at some point? Or is it that when it doesn't go his way, there's just a sort of denial attitude?
3: I think there is a denial. First of all, I don't think he's ever going to admit that Iran did not work out the way he wanted it to. And he has this sort of rubric of can't have a nuclear weapon, which is what he has said over and over again. He has never made a compelling case to the American public about why this war was necessary right now. We'll see if that ever happens. But no, he can't just cut and run from this, which I think is what he would love to be able to do. But there is no way right now. But he'll never admit that it did not go the way he wanted.
2: Regime change ends with the moment you and Jonathan go and see him in the White House for the final interview for the book. And the Iran war, I think, has been running for more than 2 weeks at that point. And he has
3: 17 days.
2: And he has pictures of trees, maples, that he's looking at that moment, like when you come in.
3: It was an interesting moment because Jonathan and I had not been in the Oval Office this term before the gildification of it, the goldification of it. And it really is overwhelming when you walk in. And so he came in from this door that's to his left if he's sitting at the Resolute desk, which connects to his dining room, private dining room. And you would have thought that there would be maps of the Middle East or briefing books or something related to it on the desk. And no, he went over the desk and

0: We put that question to him, and we did. And what happened was he directed Natalie Harp to, he says, very interesting. Natalie, go get the pages from the historian. And she comes back with this 2-page document. We each get a copy. The president gets a copy. And the supposition from what he said was a historian was that Donald Trump is the most powerful person who's ever walked the planet. And then it goes on to list what he describes as the top 10. Hitler, Mao, Stalin, Napoleon, Alexander the Great, the Caesars, Tamerlane, William the Conqueror, Attila the Hun. I mean, this was the list. And he wasn't looking at this from a moral plane. It was that they had power and he has more and that he's willing to use it. And that's what he wanted us to take from this. And because he has the reach of modern technology and the U.S. military, but he is also willing to do things other people are not. And that is certainly true. Now, this was not a historian. It was somebody who had been a volunteer caddy for Gary Player, the golfer, who's a history buff. But anyway, but it really was, hyperbole aside, the premise of our book, which is that he is, and to your question, remaking the way the U.S. presidency exists. We'll see if anybody else wants to use the power that way. I doubt they will, but we'll see.
1: So actually, judging by that, your subtitle, Inside the Imperial Presidency of Donald Trump, which, you know, when we think about democracy, imperial doesn't have good vibes, but I guess to him, it probably does.
0: Well, he is not somebody who has spent a whole lot of time concerned with human rights or civil rights or small d democracy. He likes the idea of doing things fast and by fiat. And that's part of why pardons are an action that he loves. They are quick and unilateral, and the recipient owes him. So no, I don't think imperial bothers him especially. It bothers people around him, but it doesn't bother him.
1: What has surprised you, Maggie, let's say, in this year or even since the start of this presidency? What are the moments which you really, when someone told you, were just jaw-dropping?
0: I don't even know how to answer. I don't even know how to answer that. I think what I didn't envision, in all seriousness, was the de facto co-presidency of Elon Musk. Because that really did stymie the administration for the first several months. And I think we make that clear in the book. Doge just was a failure. It just didn't work. The fact that the GOP Congress has acted like an arm of the executive branch has been pretty shocking. In a way I've never seen before in my lifetime. That is the difference.
1: Do you think that the Democrats, if they get subpoena powers, might subpoena people like him, like Elon Musk?
0: Oh, 100%. I mean, people have privately told me that that's what they plan to do. Again, what they say they plan to do and what they will do can sometimes be different, but I do think that they will. I think the question becomes what they think they can accomplish doing this within a short amount of time. Because remember, part of why the investigation into what happened on January 6th, 2021, and Trump's efforts to stay in power, part of why it went the way it did, the House committee actually really got a ton of information. But it was not a perfect investigation, in part because they knew they only had 2 years and the House was likely to flip. So I think you're going to have potentially the same thing here. And I think that might impact what they do and who they look at. But I do think that Musk and Doge are going to be topics.
1: Can I bring it back to you, Maggie, before we let you go? And
0: sure.
1: That is to ask what work like this takes out of you. Can you carry on at this pace?
0: I'm 52. I've been doing this. I'm turning 53 in a few weeks. I've done this pace for a very long time. There's a bit of wear and tear on the bike at this point. I can't run quite as hard as I used to. I will say this term does not have the same level of constant pedal, in part because he's not on Twitter X anymore. And his Truth Social feed exists in something of a void. And it's mostly him posting memes at this point, you know, and AI slop instead of declarations. That helps.
1: Are you a political junkie? Do you love it? Is this you get a kick out of this?
0: No, a kick is the wrong word. I mean, I am a massive consumer of political news and how politics impacts the country, but because it's how it impacts people, not as a game. I think that Twitter/X/social media have been among the worst things that happened to journalism collectively. On the one hand, elevated voices who were often not able to be heard in newsrooms, but also just all of us, and I take full responsibility for this on my own front, just did things on Twitter or social media we just never should be having conversations about because we're not sitting in a newsroom. Mm. But I raise that to just say that I think that a lot of people have come away thinking reporters think this is all a game. And I think some reporters do think it's a

0: My definitional experience as a reporter was 9/11. And I was six blocks from or so from the second tower when it fell and had to run up Sixth Avenue. And as I said, spent several years covering rebuilding. And I think that this country and the world, but this country, have gone through a series of national traumas ever since. And so I don't get a kick out of it. It's just what I know how to do.
1: Maggie Haberman, we'll let you go to make the next set of calls or take the next set of calls, whoever they're going to be from.
0: Thank you.
1: Thank you very much for talking to us.
0: Of course. Thanks for having me.
1: Thank you for listening to some of the highlights from my podcast. To hear the full conversation, please subscribe to The Michelle Hussein Show, wherever you get your podcasts. I'm Michelle Hussein, and this is Bloomberg.
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3: And I'm Joe Weisenthal.
2: Today, you are listening to our conversation with Francis Fukuyama, Stanford professor and author of the new memoir, In the Realm of the Last Man. We are talking about the crisis of liberal democracy. So when you look at something like the German local election, the far-right party Alternative für Deutschland, Alternative for Germany, got a majority, how do you fit something like that in your framework? Is it, well, this is a natural rejection of liberal democracy of the sort that I write about in this book, In the Realm of the Last Man? Or is this just a sort of bump along the evolution of liberal democracy?
4: Well, I don't think anybody knows which of those alternatives is the right one. I think that liberal democracy has had some pretty bad moments earlier in the 20th century. The 1930s was pretty bad with communism and fascism both threatening it. The 1970s and the oil shocks also led to a lot of pessimism about the future of democracy. So it could be that we're going simply through a period like that. I think probably the discontent is a little bit more extreme this time. Freedom House says that the aggregate level of freedom in the world has declined now for the last 20 years, since about 2008 or so. And I think that one of the reasons for being more pessimistic is really what's happened in the United States, because for the entire post-World War II period, the United States was the model liberal democracy. Yeah. And my Chinese students 20 years ago all said they wanted China to be like the United States. They don't say that anymore. And I think that the rise of a populist movement within the leading liberal democracy in the world is a big signal that something deeper is afoot, and that discontent really reflects some underlying social changes.
3: I'm glad you brought up your students, because actually that was sort of what I was going to ask first, is having been a professor for several years, setting aside international students or any students, you know, like I said, when I first learned that there was this thing called the Cold War, it was just like history. It was settled. Mm-hmm. It had come to an end. Now, I don't think we were taught in high school that history had come to an end, but we were taught that these big questions had kind of come to an end and kind of irrelevant, kind of like in the past. And I'm curious if you've seen the evolution of your students taking your courses, what you've observed about how they view that period of time, and why they're interested in it, and if their interests have changed.
4: It's discouraging getting older. The Cold War is history. 9/11 is history. Yeah. Even the rise of Donald Trump now is history. It happened, you know, when I was 7 years old. So things move. But I think that the most important phenomenon that I hadn't anticipated is the importance of generational change. For my generation, I think the fall of the Berlin Wall and the collapse of communism was the big defining event. And that's certainly what inspired, you know, me to write the End of History essay, the first one. But now we've come full circle, where a lot of people that actually lived through or in those countries now want to reverse that outcome, as in the Sachsen-Anhalt election. And I think that it indicates that liberal democracy actually is something that is easily taken for granted. You know, you have a couple generations since the fall of the Berlin Wall that have grown up without any knowledge of what communism really was. And I think that one of the biggest things that makes people like liberal democracy is the opposite, is living under a dictatorship. If you live in a communist dictatorship, you know, I mean, the joy that Eastern Europeans felt when communism fell was really tangible, because they didn't like, you know, being surveyed and imprisoned, you know, for speaking out. And nobody experiences that in Europe or the United States, or has not experienced that certainly for the last generation. And so it's very easy to assume that the good things about liberal democracy, the peace and the prosperity, are just naturally there, and we don't have to worry about them. And therefore, you can think about, you know, the EU as the biggest dictatorship in the world rather than a real dictatorship.
2: Hmm. Can I just ask, before we get into more current events, but the end of history, I touched on it in the intro, but a lot of people interpreted that to be quite literally the end of history. So liberal democracy won, globalization won, everyone was going to trade with each other, and we weren't going to have any more wars or conflict and things like that. And I am certainly guilty in the past on this podcast of using end of history as a sort of byword for globalization. What do you attribute that misinterpretation to? Was it the zeitgeist of the end of the Cold War at the time you wrote the book in 1992? Was it people just were too lazy to read the last six chapters? What was going on?
4: Yeah, well, it's a little bit of all of those. The end of history was not my phrase. It was a phrase of the German philosopher Hegel, who understood history with a capital H the way we understand today something like modernization or development. And so the idea is that human societies evolve over time, and they evolve in a progressive fashion. And so the question was, in which direction were they evolving? And that's the end. It's end in the sense of goal or termination point. Mm. So the question of the end of history was, what kind of society emerges at the end of this long evolutionary process? Now, for about 150 years, the Marxists took Hegel's concept of history and said the end of history is going to be communism. By the late 1980s, after Gorbachev and Perestroika, it seemed to me that they were never going to make it, you know, that communism was really off the table. And therefore, if there was an end of history, it was a stage just before you got to communism, which was what the communists called bourgeois democracy and a market economy and capitalism. And so for me, that was the resting point that we seem to be arriving at. What they didn't understand in the title, and I guess this is my fault for picking these words, but it was the end of history and the last man. The philosopher Nietzsche was the one that talked about the last man because he hated the idea of there being an end of history, because for him, the victory of English liberalism would be a boring, flat world where nobody had aspirations. Everybody was fed, clothed, happy, but content in that happiness, just like a cow, you know, grazing in the field. And he
2: cows
4: said,
2: "Cows seem pretty happy."
4: Yeah, well, they are happy, but for Nietzsche,
3: for a man,
4: human beings, you know, had a pride that shouldn't be satisfied just by peace and contentment. You should want something more. You should want to dominate, and so forth. And I think that's the unhappiness that I was talking about back then in that part of the book. And I think that's what's driving a lot of the extremism in the world today.
3: From the sort of liberal perspective, how do you think about like difference? Because things like migration, et cetera, seem to be like one of the through lines for all of this sort of illiberal, the rise of illiberalism.
4: No, that's exactly right. I think right from the beginning of liberalism, one of the charges has been it weakens community. It weakens the sense of togetherness, you know, shared values and so forth. And that's deliberate. Liberalism got its start in the 17th century after the European wars of religion, when Christians were killing each other over things like transubstantiation or childhood baptism. And the early liberals said, look, we actually need to accept the fact that we don't agree on the highest things. Let's just tolerate one another and live peacefully. And that's really the essence of liberalism. As you say, it accepts pluralism and difference. But I think that that's also what drives a lot of people crazy, is that you have to tolerate people you really disagree with, and you don't get this strong sense that everybody is marching in the same direction. And I think, you know, that's the origin of nationalism. That's the origin of religious politics. The trouble is that people forget that this sort of politics is what gets you into trouble. 20th century was all about really strong national identities that wanted to assert themselves and dominate their neighbors, and you had two world wars as a result of it. Today you see that in Vladimir Putin, right, that he's not content just to have a peaceful, prosperous Russia. He also has this idea that, you know, Russia is this great, you know, country that includes Ukraine and Belarus and all these other territories, and he is not happy unless he's dominating all of that. And that is not compatible with a liberalism that says, you know, you got to live and let live.
2: So setting aside multiculturalism for a second, which is a thorny problem for liberal democracies, I think you point to something in your book that to me is possibly an even thornier problem. It's this concept called megalithemia. Am I saying that right?
4: Megalithemia, right.
2: Megalithemia, okay. Which is like the desire to be recognized as superior in some ways. So people aren't just satisfied that they're all equal, they all have equal dignity, equal rights. People want to feel like they're special or superior in some way. And to me, Twitter, the fact that Twitter exists is proof of this concept.
3: Where my mind went.
2: You know, you have people like Elon Musk, the richest man in the world, who still wants a platform to be heard and feel superior to others.
3: When I went and reread The End of History several years ago, all I could think about is this explains why so many billionaires who have all the power in the world, what they really crave deep down at the base of that Maslow's pyramid is to be listened to and respected. And it drives them crazy that like they have everything, but they are still not as influential as like a typical like op-ed columnist. And I think this is the source of tremendous psychological angst, even for the most powerful people in the world.
2: All right. Now imagine that on a society-wide scale. Everyone wants to feel superior and recognized in some way. How are liberal democracies supposed to deal with that?
4: So just as a footnote, I mentioned Donald Trump in the original End of History and the Last Man book. At that point, I said the great thing about having a capitalist democracy is that there's a way of bleeding off some of that desire to dominate and be great because you can just get rich. And I gave Donald Trump as an example. Little did I know that just getting rich wasn't enough. You know, that he also wanted the political glory. So I don't think you can get away from megalothumia, this desire to be recognized as greater, because that's the source of any excellence. You know, if you want to be a great pianist or a great football forward or a great, you know, athlete or anything, you have to have this will to excel and to be better than other people. The trouble is that it oftentimes leads in bad directions where you simply want to be a tyrant. And I think you're right that, you know, if you're a billionaire, there's no material need that you have unsatisfied. What you don't have is the recognition of other people, of other billionaires. And I think that's really what's driving a lot of the competition, you know, in our economy. If it just stayed economic competition, that would be fine. But when it becomes politicized and turns into political ambition, I think that's where democracy gets in trouble. And I think that's really the challenge that we're facing. You're also correct that I think on a national level, people want this feeling of togetherness. They want a sense of national identity that is stronger than just tolerating everybody. And that is one of the reasons we still have, you know, conflicts in the world today.
3: Stay tuned for more of our interview with Stanford professor Francis Fukuyama. We are talking about the crisis of liberal democracy. To hear the full conversation, subscribe to Oddlots wherever you get your podcasts. I'm Joe Weisenthal.
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3: And I'm Joe Weisenthal.
2: We're speaking with Francis Fukuyama, Stanford professor and author of the new memoir, In the Realm of the Last Man.
3: When you think about the events of, I don't know, the last 40 years or 20 years maybe, something that I'm very interested in, I'm curious whether you think about it much, is the changing media environment.
4: Oh, yeah.
3: And the degree to which, say, you know, for better or worse, you have a few monopoly media outlets, and that has this sort of effect of everyone having the same diet. And I'm curious the role of digital media and social media, and you know, your active Instagram user, in sort of regrouping people around, I guess might people say, like tribal lines.
4: Yeah.
3: And this, the way technology changes how we interact and relate to each other.
4: I think it's had a really profound effect. One of the most dangerous for democracies is the fact that we no longer agree about simple empirical facts because, you know, the old media really had certain journalistic standards. You couldn't just publish anything. Your editor would say, well, do you have a second source on that? And if you didn't, you know, it wouldn't get in the newspaper. Today, you know, we have the internet where anyone can say anything. And not only can they say anything, but that anything can be amplified. There's a, I think, very unhealthy dynamic in the online world where you get noticed. If you're an internet influencer, you say something sensible, rational, reasonable, you know, people will listen to you, but they
2: this
4: won't.
2: This is my take. Bring back earnestness on the internet.
4: Yeah.
2: It's so out of fashion. If you say something reasonable and earnest, it's like immediately consigned to the realms of internet. Like,
4: but there's
2: garbage.
4: An inevitable dynamic that happens where the moment you start saying something unreasonable, you know, you insult somebody or you say something that's just ridiculously untrue, it sets off, you know, a big uptick in your followers. And then you say, okay, we got to top that by saying something even more extreme. And I think that that explains a lot of the extremism in our politics because people are living in an online world and they also don't agree on basic facts.
2: Since we're on the topic of, I guess, new media and technology, can we talk a little bit about AI? Because Speaking of the last man.
3: Yeah.
2: I knew there was an AI chapter in your new book, and I thought it was going to be more about, I guess, like the existential threat of AI and what it means for the whole bored last man concept. But you talk about it in a sort of state administrative capacity way. Why did you decide to take that line as opposed to, I don't know, arguing how AI would fit into the socio-political economy more broadly?
4: Well, no, I think that what I said was that the most dangerous aspect of AI is agentic AI. That is where human beings delegate to machines the power to make decisions. And I spent a lot of time thinking about human hierarchies, and I know that we often over-delegate authority in organizations and governments. But I think we're beginning to do that. I think this Hugging Face incident that OpenAI got into where they had developed an AI agent that broke out of its playpen and then started getting out into the internet and breaking into other computers. That's what agentic AI is all about. And that's what I think the whole loss of control fear is related to, is that you're going to create these agents that are powerful. And the thing about modern AI is that the people that create them don't really understand what's going on underneath the hood. You know, classic computer programming, line by line, you know, it's very deterministic what the computer is going to do. With these new AIs, they don't really understand why it's behaving the way it is. And if you then delegate authority to a machine where you don't really know why it's thinking what it's thinking, I think that's what leads you down the road to some real doomer scenarios where, you know, they can kind of act as if they've got their own volitions and really no human being is going to be able to control them.
2: What does AI actually mean for the last man concept itself? Do you see, because I feel like you could go in two directions, and we've done episodes on both these scenarios. You could have one where people just become even more nihilistic and filled with ennui, so to speak, or you could maybe have a sort of utopian world where AI is doing all the work for us and we get freed up to pursue some of our cultural pursuits.
4: Yeah, actually, that was John Maynard Keynes's vision of the future, mm-hmm. that productivity would increase so much that we'd have, you know, we'd only have to work 10, 20 hours a week and the rest we could pursue hobbies and so forth. I don't think that's going to make people happy in the end. I mean, same problem with universal basic income. And the reason for this has to do with this concept of thumos. So megalothumia comes from this Greek word thumos, which is spiritedness or pride, that in addition to material needs, human beings want to be recognized for their basic human dignity. And quite frankly, a lot of our dignity comes from the work we do. The fact that you are paid to do a job means that somebody in society thinks that what you do is valuable enough to give you, you know, money for it. And I think that that's why this vision of a society where everybody is just, you know, selling trinkets on Etsy, but not really, you know, doing the kind of work that we're used to doing, is not going to make people happy because it doesn't give them a sense of pride and accomplishment. You know, that it's, you could spend your whole life playing video games. And I think part of the reason that you got this manosphere that is so, you know, restless is that's what they do. You know, they're online all the time. They have all these fantasies about being, you know, superheroes, but in real life, they kind of know that, you know, there's this basic emptiness there. And I think that that lack of work that gives you dignity that ordinary people can feel is one of the things that may be destroyed by AI because it's so capable of substituting for that kind of human labor. And I think that's really one of the big dangers because either people will be perpetually lonely and unhappy or they will rebel against that and you'll have a lot of political turmoil.
3: There's so many different things sort of working against, quote, liberalism, etc. And there are people arguing for it, right? Like, there's communities of people online who, like, try to, like, argue about these things and argue we should be building things and appreciate markets and appreciate prosperity. But it's all a little hollow. It doesn't seem like really fully scratch that itch. Like, we can get there intellectually. Okay, these are good things. But it doesn't supply that sort of, like, spiritedness, etc. Is anyone out there have conceptions of like what a positive vision for liberalism or counter illiberalism looks like other than, no, look, GDP goes up. Look, actually, things haven't been getting worse. Actually, despite what you see online, real wages generally have been rising. These arguments may or may not be true, but they certainly don't seem to like satisfy many people. They don't excite people. It's not something that you really get behind enthusiastically. Do you see anyone or any path of like, oh, this is like what a reinvigorated vision looks like?
4: Well, there are some possible futures where you actually do face real threats, where the society really does have to mobilize. I think we felt something like that in the 1930s with the Depression and then, you know, fighting World War II. And that was very inspiring to many people. It was also very devastating.
3: Yeah.
4: And the question is, can you recreate that sense of national purpose without having a war, pandemic, or revolution? I think you can. I think that there are a lot of projects out there in the world that could be the source of a greater sense of common purpose. One of the themes in the book is indeed the fact that we don't build anything anymore. Mm-hmm. You know, I live in California. We were promised high-speed rail. They allocated money for it in the mid-1990s, and we have like 10 miles of track, you know, in the Central Valley where nobody lives. And I think that you could actually recreate some of that sense of purpose if you could get back to actually having projects that are big and visible. That's part of what the Chinese government has been doing. You know, they are really good at building infrastructure. They built these incredible bridges over gorges in the middle of the interior of China, but it actually adds to the sense that the society is moving forward and it's accomplished something. Plus which, I'd like to be able to get from LA to San Francisco in 3 hours. You know, it would be pretty convenient if you could do that.
2: As soon as you brought up America's lack of high-speed rail, I knew my next question was going to be about China. But talk to us a little bit more about China, because if we think that liberal democracy has won in some way, it's the inevitable outcome of human evolution, people can still point to China and say, well, that's not a liberal democracy, that is something else. And it seems to be reasonably successful at this moment in time, at least when judging by infrastructure projects like high-speed rail.
4: Yeah. Well, you know, I've been saying this for several decades, that the only alternative society that is not a liberal democracy that looks like a plausible competitor is China, because they are able to stay at the frontier of technology, they've maintained social stability, and they certainly have great GDP growth numbers. So the question is that going to be a sustainable model going forward? And I don't think the answer is fully in. I mean, right now, the U.S. versus China, I mean, we don't look so good. You know, I think very few people around the world are saying, well, we want to be polarized and angry and, you know, at each other's throats all the time. And we, you know, they look at China and they do see, you know, the modern cities and infrastructure that's come up virtually overnight. I think, however, it is a little bit premature to declare that they've won that contest, because there are some big problems, both in the economic model and in the political model. As far as the economic model is concerned, I think Xi Jinping actually made a big mistake after he came to power, because instead of investing in the interior of China, in social services, in pensions and so forth, he decided to double down on this export-led growth, this time driven by high tech, and it's destroying the manufacturing base of every other society in the world. You know, that happened to the United States in the early 2000s. The Europeans may lose their auto industry, you know, as a result of Chinese EVs, and it's producing a big, big backlash. And the rest of the economy actually is not doing well. They have this big property bust, and they're still not out of it. The amount of unemployment for Chinese young people is really pretty dramatic, and it's just going to get worse as they introduce AI into their economy. So we'll have to see. The political model has done better than I would have expected. You know, the idea is, as you get richer, better educated, you're not content simply to be, you know, a passive subject. You actually want to participate. You want to be able to express your opinion. And you can't do that in China. And I think that there still may come a point where that unhappiness is going to come out expressed politically. It's a very effective dictatorship that right now can squash any signs of discontent. But, you know, that may not be the case forever.
3: More to come from our conversation with Stanford professor Francis Fukuyama. We are talking about the end of history and the history that is yet to unfold. I'm Joe Weisenthal.
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3: And I'm Joe Weisenthal.
2: On today's show, we are discussing the crisis of liberal democracy. We are speaking with Francis Fukuyama, author of the new memoir, In the Realm of the Last Man.
3: We have no idea what the future holds. But here in 2026, there are a number of China is the main example, but there are a number of places that are not, quote, democracies that seem to be stable. And some of the Gulf countries have obviously done extraordinarily well over the past couple of decades. Have you revisited any of your premises about this idea that an educated elite eventually really wants a say, that they actually want to be stakeholders in politics? Or is there a degree of, like, if you have competent management or if you're perceived to have competent management, maybe that just doesn't manifest as a problem?
4: I think that I'm perfectly willing to accept the fact that there are different models. Certainly the American one, compared even to other rich democracies, has a lot of problems in the way we organize our institutions that have led to some of the instability that we see. I think that the question about real authoritarian alternatives, you know, Singapore is the one that's brought up all the time. I'm perfectly happy to admit that the Singaporeans govern themselves pretty well. But the question is, first, can you actually export that model to other countries? If you had a regular source of Lee Kuan Yews that you could call on to run your authoritarian country, that would be great. But most authoritarian countries end up with a Lukashenko or Putin or, you know, a really bad leader. And that's the problem with that kind of concentration of power. The longer term question is the one that you pointed to, is, are people simply willing to be passive, you know, consumers who are satisfied with, you know, just the stability offered by a Singaporean type government? And that's where I think you do get into this last man question, because Nietzsche would say, no, human beings want to aim higher than that. You know, they want to struggle for things, and eventually they're not going to be happy with, you know, the kind of peace and prosperity that an authoritarian government can offer. At least in our liberal society, we can have an active civil society. So you can believe what you want. You can get together with other people. You can pursue all sorts of ambitions, as long as they're not ones that want to dominate, you know, the rest of the society. And in a place like China, that's much more limited.
2: So on China specifically, there's an anecdote that you describe in your book where you get to meet with the former vice president, Wang Qishan. And that's super interesting, because it seems almost like you were summoned over there to talk to him, and then he ended up just talking at you for about an hour. But what's your theory of what you were doing there? Was China trying to understand more about liberal politics, or were they just trying to, I don't know, was it some sort of like internal CCP political game?
4: Well, I don't know the answer to that. He definitely wanted to talk to me. He had read my book, and, you know, so he was credited as being a genuine intellectual. Apparently, Xi Jinping was not all that happy with him, because he was entertaining some rather heterodox ideas. He wanted, however, to talk to me. He was leading at that point this big anti-corruption campaign that Xi had unleashed, where they actually executed some very senior ministers, and tens, if not hundreds of thousands of Communist Party officials were sacked, put in jail as a result of this. So he was the second most feared man and most powerful man in China. But I think he wanted to indicate that he was still open to the fact that a more liberal China might be possible in the future. But he still had to demonstrate his loyalty. It's a little bit of a contrast, because the other dictator that I had encountered at that point was Muammar Gaddafi, who also invited me to Libya to talk to him. And it kind of explains why Libya is a mess and China is one of the great powers in the world, because, you know, Gaddafi's head was totally uneducated. He really is somebody I felt in the end should have gone to college and actually gotten a decent education. But that dictator was just, his head was full of conspiracy theories and you know, he believed that he had come up with the big alternative to communism and capitalism as a way forward, which was, of course, nonsense. But, you know, Wang Qishan was a serious intellectual. He actually introduced Alexis de Tocqueville to China. Hmm. So in Tocqueville's Old Regime and the Revolution, he explains that the French Revolution occurred not because of deprivation, but because France had started to reform itself in the generation before the revolution. Things were actually getting better, both economically and politically, but expectations were rising faster than the regime's ability to accommodate these new expectations. And that's why you had the revolution. And, you know, Wang Qishan's lesson was China shouldn't start down this road to liberalization the way Gorbachev had, because that's just going to get, it's going to spiral out of control and the regime will fall. And that's what they did. And we have Alexis de Tocqueville to thank for the fact that they're still in power.
3: You've talked about how the aftermath of the war in Iraq and the aftermath led to a break between you and people who you may have seen as friends or ideological allies, etc. And yet, it seems to me that if we like go and look at the sort of like cohort of people that we associate with like the neocon era in the early 2000s, particularly, many of them today are some of the biggest defenders of, I guess, normal liberalism. You know, you think of like Dick Cheney, who, you know, like I don't think he supported Trump, or Bill Kristol, who basically became a Democrat, et cetera. What do you make of this cohort that you could say 25 years ago was like there was a schism. They had like complete terrible judgment, et cetera. Yeah. And yet today, when you look at them, they are probably fairly aligned with you in terms of institutionalism and support for sort of the stability and the institutions that allowed America to thrive for a long time.
4: Well, to go a little bit into the intellectual history of that movement, a lot of people that were neocons back in the early 2000s had been second or third generation students of a German Jewish philosopher named Leo Strauss, who encouraged his students to think seriously about philosophy and about the philosoph-

0: The Straussians actually split into two different camps, East Coast and West Coast. The West Coast ones were followers of a student of Strauss named Harry Jaffa, who in the end, I think, could only be described as American nationalist, because Jaffa regarded the American regime as the apotheosis of Aristotelian virtue. And those people went in the opposite direction. They became big Trump supporters. So Michael Anton, you know, the author of the famous Flight 93 article that served, you know, in both Trump administrations, was, again, a product of that intellectual tradition. Bill Kristol, and as you mentioned, you know, Dick Cheney, and especially his daughter, Liz, were very different, and I think were more authentic believers in a constitutional tradition that said that government power ought to be limited. And that's what is really surprising to me about a lot of the conservatives that ended up supporting Trump, because, you know, they had built their ideological foundations around the idea of a rule of law and limitations, constitutional limits on government power. That's what it meant to be a conservative. And yet, you know, once their guy gets into power, they want to take all those limits off and do everything through executive orders, flout the law if that's necessary to achieve their objectives. So I, you know, in the end, it's been a big puzzle to me why some people react to the same events with the same kind of educational background, but end up going in different ways. The only way I can explain it is in a way socially, that you are not an objective scientist looking at facts. You are actually embedded in a social circle, and you're going to believe the things that people in your social circle believe.
1: Just going back to, I guess, the overarching question of liberal democracy. You sort of end the book, it's not on a down note, but it's certainly on an uncertain note. You know, it's basically, I'm not sure how to maintain liberal democracy or promote it, given that the message of liberal democracy doesn't seem to be resonating with a lot of people at the moment. So I'm just going to ask you directly, how should we, I guess, fix the PR of liberal democracy, or how would one go about actually doing that?
0: Well, I think there's a twofold answer. I think we need to remind people about the dangers of the absence of liberal democracy. And you can see it right in the present world. Putin invades, does a full-scale invasion of Ukraine, and gets into a bloody, bloody war that's now in its fifth year. That's what happens if you have a dictatorship instead of a liberal democracy. And then, in a way, you know, Ukraine, I think, is incredibly admirable because they want to defend their freedom and they're willing to die for it. And so there are inspiring causes. I think that the other part of the answer is that liberals need to actually have a positive program. I don't think that you're going to beat back populism just by complaining about it, you know, bad as many of its programs and policies may be. I think that you have to offer people some positive vision for how their future is going to look different. And this gets back into this narrative about building things, you know, that liberal societies, one of the big problems that I talk about at the end is they accumulate too many rules. Liberalism is about a rule of law, but you can actually have too much rule of law.
2: Historically, a lot of left movements have always had a certain, many come from nobility or education or son of a wealthy business person, et cetera. Is this just people are different and that draws them to that? Or is there some sort of stronger theory or structural force that has sort of like reinvigorated the sort of educated, successful left?
0: Well, if I may, I think this is why this concept of the last man is important. You know, at Stanford, we had students that were living out in tents in encampment after October 7th for 6 months. And you can't imagine a more privileged group of people than a Stanford undergrad, right? But, you know, I think what was missing in their lives was this sense that they were struggling and sacrificing for a higher cause of social justice. And that was the part that was missing in their lives. They'd struggled to get into Stanford, but, you know, it was just for themselves. And I think they wanted a more idealistic thing to, you know, aspire to. And I think that that's really what drives a lot of people into that kind of politics, is that they want to be able to risk their lives for something noble. And our liberal society doesn't give them a lot of opportunities for that kind of risk and daring.
1: All right, Francis, this has been such a great conversation. Thank you so much for coming on All Thoughts.
0: Thanks very much for having me.

0: 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I'm Joe Weisenthal.
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1: Hi, everyone. Welcome to the weekend edition of Bloomberg Business Week. Our backdrop this week, it was a beach on the West Coast. And so over the next 60 minutes, we've got highlights from the annual Future Proof Festival in Huntington Beach, California. It's a gathering of the wealth management ecosystem, including over 150 C-suite executives, 3,000 financial analysts, wealth management execs, and limited partners, more than 5,000 attendees in all, representing an anticipated $20 trillion in assets under management. It's kind of like, Tim, a who's who of the financial world.
2: This year does, though, mark the fifth year of the event, condensing industry insights, networking, and technology trends into four outdoor days. All of this happening against the backdrop of an industry-wide push to adopt AI, a high-stakes Fed meeting, ongoing global conflict, and a volatile macroeconomic climate.
1: Yeah, safe to say there was a lot to talk about. Well, this hour will include our conversations from Future Proof with Rick Pitcairn, Chairman and Chief Global Strategist at the more than 100-year-old family office that bears his family name. We talked about the drama when it comes to family money.
2: We're also joined by Joe Magazine, partner at Fortuna Investments. He talks about why he thinks Miami can become the new Wall Street South.
1: First up, we start with the event itself and the themes Future Proof was focusing on this year. Matt Middleton is the creator and CEO.
3: It's remarkable to see in 5 years what the community has kind of done, right? I always laugh and say, yeah, you have this great idea, but, you know, ideas are just an idea. And when you think about this business, right, more broadly, like, we are a full mile long and it feels like every single asset manager is building here.
4: So I want to talk the economics of the event, but yeah. I think what's equally interesting to me is the economic impact of this event, and I'm wondering if you've quantified this at all, because at 16 hotels,
3: yep.
4: People flying in from all over the country for this. I go to buy a coffee in the morning. They know I'm with the festival. Everybody here is wearing a badge. They're spending money at night. What is the economic impact?
3: Oh, it's tens of millions of dollars now. We usually, in October, we'll have the debrief with the city, but last year it eclipsed $20 million, and I think it's going to be way more than that this year, just in the grand like size of it. It's funny when you go, because I'm here early, right, and it's building, and you hear from all of the staff at the hotels, and they're like, Future Proof. It's like they look at it as like their week. It's almost like the holiday weekends, right? And so it represents, you know, obviously the financial impact, but more importantly, the quality of people that show up here. And I think they always embrace it and love it at the same.
1: I have to say, everybody in the hotel is incredible.
4: Yeah. The thing that is noticeable, I think, to some people who come here in the summer just for vacation, is now that school's back in session around the country, it's a pretty typically dead time of year for this area.
3: For sure.
4: Even on the beach, not many people out there right now because everybody's here, but you come here in the middle of summer, everything is packed.
3: Yeah. Well, I mean, also think about it. This is Huntington Beach, right? This is in LA, right?
4: Yeah.
3: So the fact that we have 5,700 people here from the financial professional industry is remarkable. And then, people walk by, they're doing their walks on the weekend, and they're like, is this part of like the FIFA programming? Because the infrastructure is massive, right? And they're so used to these, like, what is this activation? I'm like, oh, it's the wealth management industry. They're like, what?
1: It doesn't look like that at all. And I mean, you guys have expanded onto the beach big time this year. Matt, part of, I think we've had a conversation in the past that part of it, though, is you maybe don't want it to get too large. Is that still the case?
3: So I have a different view to, I think, what most people think about, right? Large. What happens with events that get large, they lose that intimacy. And I actually don't think intimacy is defined by a number. I think it's defined by an experience, right? And so when you start to think about what are the types of event experiences that make you feel connected, right? You could do that through an outdoor setting. You could do that through the use of technology, which we do to make sure that people have all of these either one-to-one meetings or all of these just group meetings. Right? If you look at each of these pavilions, you'll see content running. You'll see community. You'll see ice cream pop-ups, right? People are embracing it in so many ways. So to answer your question, yes, we don't want to get it to the point where it is truly 10,000, 15,000 people, where it's unwieldy. But the truth is, like, I don't think we're anywhere close to losing that like feeling of intimacy.
4: What are the economics of this event in terms of putting it on and the profitability of it?
3: Well, look, it's a year-round venture for my team. My team, you know, we're now 30 people. There's 250 people that come here temporarily to work and build this, right? We start at the end of Labor Day, and for 5 days, they resurrect what is now a little city in the industry, and it's built. So the economic impact is obviously massive to the city. The impact to the industry is massive.
1: But you're profitable, and you weren't always, right?
3: Well, I will just say, last year was the first year we turned a profit. Yeah. So this is a multi-year journey and an investment. Nothing like this exists in the industry, and you could imagine when I went post-COVID, when no events existed, and I was like, hey guys, I have a great idea. Let's create a wealth festival. Most people laughed me off, you know, those calls. So here we are now, where most of them are activating here.
1: Main topics when you thought about this year versus maybe last year.
3: Yeah. So look, I think the reoccurring theme, unsurprising to anyone, is AI. Everyone's trying to figure out, you know, how to profit or you know, invest in AI. Also thinking about what it means for industries, specifically our industry. So that hasn't changed. I feel like we brought that up last year when we talked about. We then created Future Proof Citywide, which is an entire event focused on how AI is transforming the industry, and that had 4,400 people in Miami earlier this year. Mm-hmm. And so it's just the continued theme. I would say that is the, you know, no matter what the topic we have on the stages, somehow somebody brings up AI.
2: Our thanks to Matt Middleton, founder and CEO of Future Proof.
1: Also joining us at Future Proof in Huntington Beach, Jan Van Eck. He is the CEO of Van Eck Funds.
2: We talked about how investors are navigating the AI infrastructure boom and hedging against ongoing global risks with assets like gold.
5: I think our economy is actually concentrated in two areas, and one is relates to this conference. One is obviously AI, where the tech industry is providing so much of the earnings of the overall market and the earnings growth, right? Even despite the size, which is has all of us shaking our heads. So tech, that's kind of obvious and well discussed. Our economy, people talk about K-shape, and they usually care about the leg that's going down. We are such a rich country. I think there's a reflexology a little bit that if we have a big downturn in the market, that will pull the economy down. I mean, because the wealthy consumers are the one that drive a lot of economic spending. And so that's the second risk, Tim, that I would see in the market.
4: Given the challenges that we're seeing right now, higher yields, higher energy prices, concerns about a slowing economy, yet equity markets are through only 3% off their highs. Are we seeing that because of the people who do have the money in this country continuing to spend with gas prices higher, with energy prices higher? Is that why we're seeing the resilience?
5: Yeah. Well, you know, I like to focus on the big 10-year macro trends, right? And post-COVID, we had, if you look at monetary policy and fiscal policy, I call it 2 feet on the gas, both on monetary, right? Zero interest rates, throwing money at everything, and 2 feet on the gas for fiscal policy, government spending. I think we're neutral-ish. I mean, everyone has an opinion on the Fed, but I think we're neutral-ish on monetary policy. I think we still have a foot on the gas when it comes to government spending, right? And that relates to debt and deficits. So I think, you know, that's why the economy is at full employment. Like, we're kind of in good shape.
1: But you've been worried about the budget deficit for a long, long time. And I remember early in my career, every conversation we brought it up, and then it just went away, and we were okay not talking about it. Now it's kind of front and center, and I feel like increasingly more and more people are talking about this is a major risk. How do you see it?
5: I'm going to disappoint you, Carol. I'm one of the biggest bond bears. I talk about it all the time.
1: Yeah.
5: But we know that timing in the markets is super hard. And so what I've been asking people at this conference is, when do you buy the 10-year? At 5%, 5.5%, 6%? At some point, and when people are so negative about bonds, the contrarian in me makes me want to go buy bonds. So, I'm a little bit more neutral. And I think, listen, at these yields, people were talking about, you know, muni yields on the long end of duration of high single digits. That's going to compete against equities and other parts of the portfolio. So, probably long-term bearish, long-term bull on gold, right? 10 years out, it's the new global currency. But short-term, I kind of react against all the bearishness.
1: Where do you think gold's then headed? I mean, we saw a couple of good, strong years last 2 years. I think it was up more than 50% last year.
5: Yeah.
1: This year, it's a little bit not as you know, investors seem so eager to go to move into gold. But where do you see it going?
5: Well, Bitcoin and gold hit all-time highs last year, and I think they have effectively bottomed and are heading towards all-time highs again. Now, it may be a slow move because there's a lot of consolidation. If you look at a five-year chart of gold, it looks like it just went up, you know, the Himalayan mountains. So it's got to reset, even though I think it's got that long-term bid. So even if it takes another year of going sideways. The other thing is I tell people, the gold is not driven by U.S. inflation. We're not a U.S. It doesn't dominate the world anymore. We're a global world. And global growth in Asia drives a lot of demand for gold. And this war is really bad for Asian growth, right? India in particular. So that's why it's not surprising that it's sort of struggling a little bit here.
4: I want to go back to something that you said earlier, and we'll get back to more Bitcoin and gold in a minute. But you mentioned the deficit. Treasury Secretary Scott Bessent was on Capitol Hill. He said that $5,000 checks will not affect the deficit. There are ways to do this without affecting the deficit. Is he right?
5: You know, President Trump and Scott Bessent are risk takers, and I think they're taking a lot of risks here. They're toying with the market. I mean, that's a flat-out silly statement, and he was there when Trump made the comment in Texas, and that really kind of, it's really undermining confidence and risking confidence, because confidence is everything. That's what prices long-term interest rates. So, I think that's not to be taken at face value.
1: It's going to add to the deficit. Can we just
5: be? Of course it is. Of course it is. And look, I think at the end of the day, Americans know this when I speak to people at conferences. Welcome to high. In the next 5 years, we're getting higher taxes and lower government spending.
4: It's not sustainable any other way. Is what you're saying.
5: I mean, the Social Security alone, right, is going to run out of money in 32.
2: That was Jan Van Eck, CEO of Van Eck Funds, joining us from Future Proof.
1: Coming up, it's a more than 100-year-old investment firm built to handle a single family's fortune, that of the industrialist John Pitcairn Jr.
6: My great-grandfather was the equivalent of a private equity investor and built a lot of businesses, one of them a publicly traded business called PPG Industries, which was glass and chemicals.
4: Publicly traded.
6: Right. Then, and the private equity of the day was Carnegie and Steel, and my great-grandfather in glass and paint and Rockefeller and oil, and they were the ones that were 31 years old and making those fortunes. And he came over and moved to Philadelphia, passed away, left three brothers who my grandfather was 21 at the time. So think like the Waltons. They were each independently wealthy, but quite young. The oldest was 29, I think.
2: And now it's evolved to serve other high net worth families. Rit Pitcairn joins us as Future Proof 2026 in Huntington Beach, California continues. 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

0: report, the movie landscape is changing.
1: We've had a supply issue, not a demand issue. We've been setting records now for the last 5 years. We just haven't had enough movies.
0: That's View Entertainment CEO Tim Richards.
1: We're seeing all the movies in the post-strike period now hitting our screens. But we're also seeing the studios and content makers producing and releasing movies at unprecedented levels.
0: Richards says three big movies this summer were a big help. Toy Story 5, The Odyssey, and Spider-Man Brand New Day. What's more, the theater customer is changing.
1: A 30 to 40% increase of Gen Z. They are coming for social reasons. This is the generation that suffered the most during lockdown. The millennials are also back at record-breaking numbers. They're back for escapism, which may be a kind of a sign of the time that we live in right now.
0: He says that's encouraging news for the future of the industry. Lisa Mateo, Bloomberg Radio.
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3: I'm Carol Masser along with Tim Stenovek with a special weekend edition of Bloomberg Business Week as we bring you the highlights from our coverage this past week of the Future Proof Festival held in Huntington Beach, California.
4: Rick Pitcairn is chairman and chief global strategist at Pitcairn. It's a more than 100-year-old family office, and they, among other things, help wealthy families plan for the next generations. I want to talk to you about markets and about what you see as a strategy moving forward. But you come at this at a unique angle, given your family history, the industrialist side of things, and the way that, you know, for five generations, you and the family have nurtured that fortune, then also sort of built it into this family office that has more than $12 billion in assets under management. Give us a little bit of the history here.
5: Well, everything you said was correct, except for it's seven generations, but who's counting?
4: Oh, my God.
5: Counting. So we had really, my great grandfather was the equivalent of a private equity investor and built a lot of businesses. One of them, a publicly traded business called PPG Industries, which was glass and chemicals.
4: Publicly traded.
5: Right. Then, and the private equity of the day was Carnegie and steel, and my great grandfather in glass and paint, and Rockefeller and oil. And they were the ones that were 31 years old and making those fortunes. And he came over and moved to Philadelphia, passed away, left three brothers who my grandfather was 21 at the time. So think like the Waltons. They were each independently wealthy, but quite young. The oldest was 29, I think. So they decided under the leadership of my great uncle that we'd keep all the money together and have the same advisors, the same tax advisors, investment advisors, so that they wouldn't sort of separate and get picked off, I think is what they were thinking. They'd keep their financial power together. And that was the start of our business 103 years ago. And later on, like in the 80s, we started to serve other families. And now the majority of our business is serving other families, though the Pitcairn family wealth is still a big part of what we do.
3: What do families do today? Are they so inclined to kind of all stay together, or does everybody kind of want to separate and go their own
5: ways? It's a mix. You know, we're lucky enough to have some clients that have had structures in place a long, long time, and many of those structures sort of incentivize the family to stay together. So you might have a trust structure that was built in the 40s or the 50s, and the family needs a lot of help to navigate that structure, and that sort of incentivization to stay together. My experience, my professional experience, is it's really healthy for families to figure out ways to give families a fair door and way out if they don't want to play. So that whether that's in terms of the valuation of illiquid stock or how you would separate a trust, but to do that fairly rather than say, you know, sort of if you go, you get book value, which is unfair, you know, and then because if the family members stay in and they don't want to be in, they're actually quite detrimental to what the core of the family is trying to achieve.
4: Yeah. You know, there's that old adage about shirt sleeves to shirt sleeves in three generations, which obviously did not apply to your family. And I'm curious if you have seen that happen, how you avoid that, and sort of where that comes from.
5: I really think families come to us so that doesn't happen to them. We're like, we try to build in structures to where you don't run into that cycle, to where you have this perpetuity to the wealth. And I think that's why they come. And in fact, One of the coolest things I've seen in my career is when that really gets broken. Like you have a second gen or a third gen who comes along to what the first gen built and like puts an exponent on it. It was worth $400 million when the first gen was retiring and get done, and they take that thing and they're just as entrepreneurial and they make it worth $4 billion. And I think that's so cool because it's, you know, goes against the idea that it's just this slow drain of the wealth from a big pile to a little pile. I really try to help families not do that.
3: What do you help families do in terms of how to allocate some of their investments or their wealth in particular? You've got $12 billion in assets under management among these families and your own. But I'm just curious, what's interesting? There's basic things like the AI trade. We're looking at higher yields. What is it that's interesting, private markets versus public?
5: I continue to be astounded at the demand for private investments by the wealthiest segments. I think that I think sometimes that even comes at the detriment to their own investments. They think that they adjudicate the entire investment offering through the mm-hmm. private investment spectrum rather than realizing I think
3: private equity, private credit, all of it,
5: but primarily private. They all want SpaceX. They all want to be in Peter Thiel's latest fund. They all want access that is hard to get, and they actually buy some intermediated stuff a lot of the time that doesn't perform near as well as the shiny star that they're looking at. And I think our job is really, it's a bad word, but a disciplinarian in that, yeah, there's a role for private equity, there's a role for private credit, but let's do it inside a diverse portfolio where we aren't chasing the hot trade and we're built for any kind of downturn that might come.
4: You want to get in their way. So then
5: I want
4: to create some friction to keep them out of trouble.
5: Correct. I mean, I always say, you know, my families are in the end zone. My job is to help them spike the ball, not drag them out on the field where they can get hit. And so if they want, 100% hedge funds in 2006, I say that's maybe not such a good idea.
4: So I want to build on what Carol was asking, because you are now global strategist. You used to be chief investment officer of the firm. You're watching this stuff closely. Your job now is to look at opportunities that are out there and really scour the globe for these opportunities. You mentioned private markets. Where else are the opportunities?
5: I think, you know, what we're seeing a lot of right now, and you see it all over this conference, is a lot of focus on the tax impact to U.S. clients. What's that after-tax dollar versus the pre-tax dollar, which you didn't see a lot. So we started thinking about this in one of the...
4: You know he's in a family office when he talks about taxes.
3: No, but,
4: death,
3: but,
4: divorce, and taxes.
3: But
4: those
3: I do feel
4: things.
3: Like there's been a shift
4: Truly.
3: In the narrative of people talking a lot more about tax implications.
5: They walk up and down.
3: Yeah.
5: Walk up and down right here. And we started working on this in 2007. It was one of the better things I did in my career, was seeing how some of this could work for families. You're seeing a lot of people work on these levered strategies right now where you're putting like 145-45 around a portfolio just to have a lot of gains and losses so that you get a massive tax impact. And there's problems with the custodians. I was watching, I mean, it's a buzz right now, and it's a little gratifying to me because we were working on this pretty hard a long time ago. So
4: it's interesting.
5: I see that, yeah. And I think we're pushing hard on more diversifying strategies, real assets. You know, we believe that, if you look at what's been going on with Treasury and the Fed, we think that, if you could make the case that politicians around the world are going to all stand up in unison and say, from here going forward, we're going to spend responsibly and we're going to cut down our spending and we're going to live within our means. But I'm going to take the other side of that.
4: Rick, I don't know what world you're living in, but
3: I
4: want to live there.
5: I'm going to take the other side of that and say there's going to be inflation, so let's have some real assets, let's have some gold, let's have some things that are going to do well when there's inflation. Yeah, again, I don't mind it, but for our families, I think gold's a little, you get most of that inflation fighting goose without some of the volatility.
3: What is it that you think when, you know, we cover the markets day in and day out, businesses, trends, politics, everything, what do you think we should be talking to investors about?
5: I think that you guys have such an important role, and in today's world, there's so much coming at these investors. You know, there's 9 million different ideas. They can't make sense of it, and I think sticking to the basics and letting them really know that, you know, yes, you can try to market time. You can try to pick the 4 months that you want to be in cash, and you can make a lot of money doing that, but your chances of executing are really quite low. And, you know, a little bit of fundamental blocking and tackling that allows them to build something on which they don't have to put themselves in such a corner that the markets have to go just right for them to succeed.
4: Okay, so Carol wants to talk about that stuff. I want to talk about the drama, okay? Because you understand families and family offices, and with these families, especially multi-generational wealth, there is drama.
5: There can be.
4: How do you control for that in a family office?
5: Well,
4: people want different things.
5: They do.
6: Is this like Succession?
4: There's a reason that, you know, that exists.
5: They had people in my office where I was saying, you have to watch this show because it's so much what we're dealing with on the 9-to-5. But I think there's processes you can put in place. You know, we've had a group we've called Family Engagement, headed by Amy Hart Klein since 2015, which is just to stage a family meeting to educate the children to begin to, or second gens or third gens, to begin to put a process around that rather than it being a dynamic where there's some people that hold the power and they don't talk about it and you don't get it in the middle, because that's when the real dissatisfaction happens in my mind. And if you can get everybody around a table, maybe they don't like the way things are built, but if they understand the motives behind the structure, that people get along better, in my experience.
6: Does a lot of emotion come out? I just think about, you know, mom, dad liked you more. Like, does this kind of stuff
5: sometimes
6: happen?
5: More. I mean, generally, right, you have like a family where there's two or three that work inside the family business and they know it really well. And then there's two or three that are disaffected. They're laying on that beach right there out in California.
6: I get it.
5: The two that are inside the family business, they don't like the two that are out there because they don't do any work and they got us a good suntan and I'm working my tail off. And those two don't like the two inside the family business because they're dad's favorites and they got all the money and they got all the power. And you have to sort of bring them together and give the people outside the wheel agency and give the people inside the structure the ability to understand the point of view of those that aren't inside.
6: Do you have a therapist on hand?
5: We use them.
6: We would
5: have several that where we can go out. I mean, if things get acute, we have a lot of in-house expertise, but there's a line by which you'd want to access outside experts, because you don't, like, I'm a money guy. I was a chief investment officer for 15 years. If I try to say I'm a therapist, my credibility's shot.
6: Right.
4: You know, you need to call in the pros.
5: You need to call in.
6: Yeah.
5: Sometimes
6: yeah.
5: you don't. Sometimes you just need to build a process. But I think to take it seriously and realize that these are real problems that these families have, then you get the kind of buy-in where you've made the family a client for life, basically.
4: Our thanks to Rick Pitcairn, Chairman and Chief Global Strategist over at Pitcairn. It's the more than 100-year-old family office.
6: Still ahead on Bloomberg Business Week, the Miami Beach Commissioner fueling the city's race to become the next Wall Street.
7: Before you either moved to Miami when you made massive amounts of wealth, or you moved there, or you lived there, and you stayed in that same kind of almost caste system, if you will, is where you begun. What we're looking to do is provide that upwards mobility of opportunity to truly create a better economy that works for everyone.
6: That is our coverage from Future Proof 2026 in Huntington Beach, California, continues.
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2: You know, we talk a lot about the public markets, and we focus on that a lot. We've talked a lot about fixed income coming off of the Fed decision. I feel like our next guest definitely paying attention to those markets, but looking at both what's in the private world and then also thinking about maybe how to take them public.
3: Yeah, we got a lot to talk about with Joe Magazine. He's a partner at Fortuna Investments. He's on set here at Future Proof. He's also Miami Beach City Commissioner. Welcome. Trading the East Coast beaches for the West Coast beaches. What do you think?
4: Well, thank you for having me out here. This is such an incredible event. What Matt and his team, Josh Brown, have put together here at Future Proof, it is, you have to really be here on the ground to appreciate the scope, the camaraderie, the fun, and how much work actually gets done out here. You might look at it from afar and say, oh man, this is a conference on the beach. This isn't serious. People are in shorts and polos. There's a lot of serious people here, a lot of serious firms. The who's who of Wall Street is out here, and they've done a great job curating, and we're really excited to have brought this special event to Miami Beach.
2: Go ahead.
3: Oh, I was just going to say, Joe, you work at this really interesting intersection of sort of like public companies, private companies. You're this private equity, venture capital hybrid. Explain what you do at Fortuna and sort of where it fits in the ecosystem.
4: Yeah, we're a great America First venture capital firm, and we do have that hybrid of a private equity feel because we don't traditionally just do a lot of passive investing. We have had rounds in issuances like SpaceX and Rocket Lab and things like that, but our more bread and butter model is to find great founders, great companies, some of the technology that is really on the frontier of American exceptionalism, and look to take an active role. More of a partnership, but we won't just give a dollar and go away. We will look to provide that strategic advisory, the infrastructure, whether it be CFO, accounting, relationships, networking, and it's access to the public markets, right? If you look at just some of these IPOs that have happened over the course of the, SpaceX, and when we see Anthropic, I truly believe at some point in time it'll become a societal issue where these are creating unprecedented amounts of wealth in such a concentrated amount of hands. If you look, just 15, 20 years ago when Amazon went public, a $400 million market cap, right? And now these companies
3: 400
4: are,
3: million.
4: $400 million,
2: yeah,
4: right?
2: Yeah.
4: And you almost, I said it, I almost second-guessed myself, but yeah. But think about the wealth that that has created for doctors, for teachers, for lawyers, for the everyday person. That is just not available when these companies are staying private until they get into a $1.5-2 trillion market cap. So we truly believe in a model where if you take these companies public at an earlier stage, that's not an exit into the public markets. That's providing
3: There's no incentive to do that. Like, why do you want to be bothered by the regulatory challenges of being a public company? Quarterly calls, you're annoyed by people like us calling you and, you know, saying, hey, come on our show. And
4: I have more gray hair than you, Tim.
3: You know, like, the incentives just aren't there for that. And that's why these companies stay private for longer.
4: And even right now, you're looking at things like Anthropic and you're wondering, well, do they really have this incentive to go public now with all this scrutiny and the S-1s that they'll have to file and things like that? But I'm the biggest believer in our capital markets. I got my background. I started my career in 2005 at Merrill Lynch on the structured credit trading desk. And if you look at how things have changed, I think that is one of the primary drivers of what has changed is how our capital markets function. And we are huge believers at Fortuna in American exceptionalism. And when I think about what competitive advantages America has versus the rest of the world, just make no mistake, the world is better when America leads.
2: Well, I want to jump in for a second because some of your plays, when I look at, you know, the sectors that you are focusing on, nuclear, critical metals, defense technology and space, robotics, data centers, automated industrial manufacturing, in many ways that plays to this administration and the things that they've been very supportive. And you're taking a lot of companies public. Some would argue they need a little bit more time to be private. Is it fair to say that you're taking advantage of kind of the current environment administration to take these guys public because it's an administration that's very supportive of these industries? And that could change come midterms or who's ever in the White House next.
4: Absolutely. But the industries that you just mentioned, while You could have made an argument before that there was some partisan nature to that. They are such critical elements for where America is heading right now that this is going to last across administrations, right? Whether it be your iPhone or in aerospace or in defense technology, what is missing? Critical minerals, critical metals. That doesn't matter who is president. Right now, that is... We're relying on China for that, right?
3: And but I would say, and we've done a lot on critical metals and minerals. One of the reasons we rely on China is because it's a pretty bad business. It's the margins are really tough. It's tough to refine this stuff. The environmental impact is really tough. So we haven't wanted that in the United States. Like, is there a way to do that that makes economic sense without government intervention?
4: Yeah, and when you say government intervention, I think where the government can really play a part is in helping facilitate. You know, we could talk about whether it's right if government takes some of these equity pieces or things like that. That's another conversation to have. But what government can really do is help with things facilitating that process, the permitting issues, making it easier to come to market. Right now, if you look in the copper mine, right, if you look in the copper space, what it takes to pull a pound of copper out of the ground now versus what it took 20 years ago, this is a race about who will decide the future of the world, the U.S. versus China. And the government doesn't have to be there as an equity partner in it, but they have to sit there and help facilitate a more accommodative environment.
2: Still with us is Joe Magazine. He is partner at Fortuna Investments, also a Miami Beach city commissioner, and he brought Future Proof to Miami.
3: How big is the Miami Future Proof?
4: So we started at about 3,000 attendees, and I think this year we're going to have it in March. We're actually going to look to surpass what we have here in Huntington Beach, so we're going to aim for about 5,500 to 6,000.
3: How is it different than this one?
4: Yeah, Huntington Beach is amazing, right? It truly is. This is my first time out here actually seeing it on the ground. In Miami, we have a lot more infrastructure around, so some of the satellite events are not right here in the booth, but actually outside in our city. And that's one of the reasons why we brought it, because it really looked to move with the direction of our city that we're moving in, all the wealth, the businesses, the finance that is relocating to Miami, and what follows that.
2: So it's not on the beach?
4: It is. It's on the beach, but some of the nighttime events and things like that, then it'll shift our world-class restaurants and iconic hotels that I'm sure you're all familiar with.
3: So let's talk about this idea of Wall Street South. I mean, we've been talking about this for 5 years at this point. It was really big post-pandemic. There were concerns that there was a talent exodus out of New York and a wealth exodus out of New York. It's kind of played out. It kind of hasn't played out. My understanding is that some of the major financial firms have a really tough time finding talent in Florida right now. It's all in New York.
4: So... it's not a zero-sum game, right? And I don't think we will look to ever surpass New York City. I grew up there. I spent 15 years on Wall Street there. We are not looking to overtake New York City, but we're looking to be different than what we were. We want to bring that same sense of optimism and opportunity where if you're a 20-year-old grad out of college, you can go to

0: 10 years ago, 5 years ago, 2 years ago? Yes, absolutely. We're creating that infrastructure, that ecosystem. It's no longer just the wealthy people that are moving there, but it's the employees that they're bringing, the opportunities and the jobs that they're creating that is really exciting.
1: So the build-out continues.
0: The build-out continues. I'll never say, you know, oh, we're going to be the next New York City. I don't think that's what we strive to be.
1: Yeah.
0: Like so many other things, we do it in our own Miami way, and that is at a smaller scale, but is relative to what we were before, right? Before, you either moved to Miami when you made massive amounts of wealth, or you moved there, or you lived there, and you stayed in that same kind of almost caste system, if you will, as where you begun. What we're looking to do is provide that upwards mobility of opportunity to truly create a better economy that works for everyone.
1: What is the trickle-down? Because we have done stories and reporting out that how Florida, Miami are more expensive than New York City in terms of insurance, yeah, home ownership, so on and so forth. I mean, as a result of this, are you squeezing out a lot of the people? You talk about upward mobility, but are you squeezing out some of those people who would love to kind of move up the chain, if
0: yeah,
1: you will?
0: So we've had such tremendous success, but that actually comes with some challenges, right?
1: Yeah.
0: Whether it be infrastructure, education, we're working on bringing great public and private schools to Miami. But I would much rather be in a position where we are looking to determine how we smartly grow and deal with some of those issues than how to manage our decline. You're really seeing a dichotomy of visions across the country. Those locales that are penalizing success, that aren't facilitating entrepreneurialism. Right here in Miami Beach, we actually just cut our tax rates 2 years in a row. We have our lowest millage rate in the last 10 years. Budget surpluses, we're funding education, the things that matter. Of course, that comes with challenges like resiliency, infrastructure, but we're in a really unique position where now, if you live in Miami or Miami Beach, hospitality isn't the only job that you can have. You can go and work for one of these big wirehouses or wealth management firms or the family offices and hedge funds and technology companies. We knew we were going to get some influx from New York City, but what we really didn't expect was the tax exodus that we were seeing. When Seattle, when California are putting proposing some of these wealth taxes, sometimes government's best role is just getting out of the way, right? It's helping facilitate. And when you see some of these high tax states that are penalizing some of the success, we welcome it and we rely on that trickle down. I'm a great example of that. My business partner, he was a founder in Canada, Los Angeles. Our office is a class A++ office space. It used to be a Burger King, and now there's AI companies in there, venture capital, hedge funds. That is a Miami Beach that didn't exist 5 years ago.
2: And you can still get a burger somewhere.
0: Oh, of course. Okay. I mean, we don't lose what's in our DNA. And probably more so than burger, you can get a great pork in the Cuban cuisine as well.
2: Our thanks to Joe Magazine, partner at Fortuna Investments, and Miami Beach City Commissioner.
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